0: conference in Poland this week because of this row. How serious does this situation risk becoming?
1: I think it is a big deal. You might say, OK, this is just a bit of a question of a bureaucratic calendar, an event that most people probably wouldn't take notice of. But Poland is basically Ukraine's gateway to the EU. That is the place, the country through which most of Ukraine's logistics comes through. It is also one of Ukraine's biggest trading partners. And the fact that right now you have a situation where Poland's right-wing president has basically created this showdown between Ukraine and Poland, and the Prime Minister Donald Tusk, who's a lot more amenable, a bit more open to dialogue with Kyiv, has now basically been made to look stupid. You know, this was an event that he is hosting in his hometown in Gdańsk. That is something that risks really creating serious, real problems. You know, you'll remember earlier on this war, we had Polish farmers, Polish truckers blocking the borders, the border crossing points. That had a very real impact on weapons reaching the front lines here and ordinary Ukrainians trying to get in and out of the country to see their families that have been scattered across Europe.
0: All right, let's take a step back then and look at what triggered all of this. This was President Zelensky's decision to name a military unit after the Ukrainian Insurgent Army, also known as the UPA. Why has that so angered Poles?
1: So the thing that they are now focusing on is the so-called Volyn tragedy of 1943, when this organization, this Ukrainian partisan organization, committed what lots of historians call ethnic cleansing, leading to the deaths of tens of thousands of Poles, by some estimates around 50,000 in what's now northwestern Ukraine. The reason that this army unit in Ukraine has been named after these partisans is not about that. This is not some kind of attempt to glorify that. It is about the later history when you had those similar groups fighting the Soviets up into the 1950s in western Ukraine, in the mountains, and are basically seen as the most effective, most significant embodiment of Ukrainian resistance to Russia, to Soviet power. And that's why they have such a high reputation in Ukraine nowadays. It's not about what happened in 1943 against Poles. Obviously, that is a very sore point between both countries, and we've seen historians trying to get together, trying to sort out these issues, trying to do exhumations on mass graves, try and get those numbers down, but that has been basically overtaken by politics time and time again. We had attacks on Ukrainian monuments in Poland about 10 years ago, which led to a moratorium on those exhumations here in Ukraine. Even 20 years ago, you'll find stories of disputes about how to really remember all this history, leading to very real nowadays problems between these two countries that actually have a lot of shared interests if you take a step back.
0: Okay, so given all of that history, and as you say, different readings of different periods in that time, why would the Ukrainian president say, yeah, this is a good idea, and then refuse the request, demands, whatever, from the Polish side to apologize for this?
1: Because I think there is a general sense here amongst many Ukrainians that Poland looks down at Ukraine. This is a country that basically was, you know, for a long time, parts of Ukraine were under Polish rule. You had Polish elites basically in control, owning lots of the land. This is kind of a post-colonial kind of relationship would be the kind of take on it from lots of Ukrainian activists and historians. And they basically see this as Poland trying to dictate terms to Ukraine and not discuss these things on an even keel between equals. That is the kind of main sticking point, that this is about a kind of ultimatum from Warsaw and Ukraine not being able to accept that. And also, as I mentioned before, this difference that basically what that Ukrainian insurgent army is remembered for in Ukraine is not attacks on Poles. It is sticking out basically till the early 1950s in the mountains of western Ukraine and basically holding up kind of the hopes of Ukrainian independence. So that's kind of the just basic question of two countries talking past each other, focusing on different things and coming basically, you know, into conflict time and time again over these events.
0: Well, meanwhile, the European Union's warning this row benefits Russia. We'll take a listen and then come back to you.
2: Unity is our strongest tool, and anything that undermines that unity, including disputes, in this case between a member state and Ukraine, is not helpful. There's only one happy observer in this type of situations, and that's the aggressor in Ukraine. And so we shouldn't be playing into their hands.
0: Nick Connolly, are there any indications that the Kremlin is somehow involved in stoking this row?
1: Well, certainly Russian public figures, officials like to draw attention to these

0: interactions to these confrontations time and time again. Also, if you look on social media, on Ukrainian accounts, there are certainly lots of accounts purporting to be Poles, which when you click on them do look especially like bots. There is a widespread expectation here in Ukraine that those could be organized from the Russian side to stoke those tensions and to raise kind of anti-Polish feeling here in Ukraine. I think the kind of really important thing to remember in all this, at least from a Ukrainian perspective, is that this is also about the Polish kind of internal political power struggle between the right-wing president Nawrocki and his centrist Prime Minister Tusk. We've had, you know, for years now, that kind of accusation towards Tusk and the liberals and the centrists in Poland, that they are basically selling out Poland's interests. Previous president of Poland accused Tusk of being basically a German pawn. Now the accusation is that he is too soft on Ukraine and not sticking up for Poland's dignity, as it were. So there is a sense that this is also about basically an attempt to undermine Tusk ahead of the next elections and to also get a right-wing government to control, you know, the Prime Minister's office, not just the presidency. So there's that. And I think it's also really important to remember who this person is. President Nawrocki, before becoming Poland's president, was head of the country's Institute of National Remembrance, which basically has as one of its tasks to kind of look into so-called crimes against the Polish nation. So this is not someone who is in any way a stranger to the politics of memory, and his critics would probably say to the politics of grievance. So this is someone who really is very deep in all of this. We recently had President Zelensky in an interview to Ukrainian media saying that on his first meeting with Nawrocki, you would think there are enough other issues between these countries during this war, with also Russian drones flying into Poland regularly. The first thing, basically, their first interaction, Nawrocki hands over a book to Zelensky about this Volhynia tragedy, massacres, as you can call it in different ways. So basically, Zelensky there hinting that it seemed that Nawrocki was basically out to find this fight, that this was basically on his mind from the get-go, and that now, you know, this unit requesting to be named after that Ukrainian group, partisan group, was basically just the kind of hook he needed to start this this kind of confrontation.
1: And just to put this in context, just explain to us how important an ally Poland has been to Ukraine in its war against Russia's invasion.
0: Well, certainly in terms of logistics, right, Poland is the irreplaceable partner. It is the main route to Central and Western Europe. All those trucks bringing not only medicines and foods and, you know, basic civilian supplies, but also military supplies heading to Ukraine, a lot of them are rolling through Poland, arriving in airports in Poland, and then taking Poland's motorways. There are alternatives in Romania, but it's a lot more difficult. Economically, Poland is vitally important in terms of buying Ukraine's exports, but also providing imports to Ukraine. Then there's the over a million Poles, Ukrainians rather, in Poland, refugees, some of whom are now moving on because they say the climate there is just getting less and less friendly towards them. In terms of military aid, it has to be said though, given Poland's size, its closeness to Ukraine and what it benefits from Ukraine fighting on and not falling to Russia, the military aid has been comparatively limited. If you compare it to other European countries, even smaller countries like Denmark have given significantly more. Poland gave a lot in the first year of the war, basically handing over its supplies of old Soviet weapon systems, but since then, Poland has spent huge amounts of money on rearming itself and has given comparatively little to Ukraine.
1: And so how big can this row get and what will it take to defuse it?
0: I think it's not clear how far this can get, right? I mean, you know, there has been a lot of criticism also inside Ukraine of Zelensky's decision not to go, and there are fears that we could see more, you know, barriers towards trade, towards using Poland's infrastructure for Ukraine, maybe some kinds of measures against Ukrainian refugees living in Poland. And I think the biggest fear is that this basically plays into the hands of people like President Nawrocki, and that right-wing, harder right forces then take more, you know, take power in the next elections on local levels, and the whole kind of, you know, climate changes. I think the interesting thing to look at is also when you had those border closures in recent years, it wasn't always about Ukraine-related issues. You had groups angry with the government in Warsaw using the border, using that kind of leverage to attack their government. And, you know, there's a sense here in Ukraine that that's just a case of people in Poland who are unhappy with their government, right-wing critics of the government, punching down and using Ukraine's vulnerability to basically force their message home. So there's real fear here about what the repercussions of this could be. And it's just obviously not a good look at a conference where Zelensky was, you know, going to be seeing Europe's top leaders, Chancellor Merz, von der Leyen, other people expected, where he is not at an event he is co-chairing, and where Ukraine is expecting to get more money to carry on its fight against Russia.
1: Thanks, Nick. DW's Nick Connolly in Kyiv.

0: If the polls are to be believed, up to two-thirds of British voters across all party lines believe Britain's decision to leave the European Union 10 years ago was a mistake. A recent survey showed a majority thought Brexit had increased the cost of living and had a negative impact on the economy. Most young voters share that assessment. Asked whether there should be another referendum, almost 62% of Gen Z respondents said yes, with only around 11% agreeing. More than 26% said they don't know. So if a referendum were held, just under 60% of young voters said they would vote to rejoin, with only 9% saying they would vote to stay out. Well, that's what the stats tell us, but let's consider the politics of it all. Roger Casale is a former Member of Parliament for Britain's governing Labour Party. He's now founder and CEO of the New Europeans, that's a pro-EU organisation. Welcome to the day. So polls are one thing, political reality quite another. Can you see any circumstance under which a British government would reopen that toxic, explosive can of worms?
1: Well, you've answered your question in your question. I think it would be a toxic can of worms, and I don't think it would be a priority for any government coming soon. That may change at some point in the future, and let's hope it does change. As you've just shown, that young people in particular, this has been a lost 10 years for young people, and now that Britain is back in Erasmus and there's a discussion of a youth mobility scheme, maybe we can win something back for young people. But I think young people would be desperate for Britain to rejoin the European Union, but they don't run the country.
0: Now we've had 10 years to sort of get used to this idea and reflect on the decisions that got us here. Why do you think the British people chose this massive upheaval?
1: Well, it's a very good question. And I think 10 years after the event, 10 years today was the referendum, we still don't have a clear answer to that. I think it was, perhaps one can say in the simplest terms, it was much about emotion as it was about reason. And it was as much about identity and sovereignty as it was about economics and interests. And I think the mistake that was made by the Remain campaign, and I, as you would expect, I was a very strong Remain campaigner and I fought to keep Britain in the European Union after we left. But I think the mistake that we made was not to talk about the European Union as a community of values and not just a community of interests, and to emphasise that the European Union is important for our democracy and for our freedom, and that the idea of solidarity is very strong in the European Union. And all of these are British values. British people are just as European today as they were 10 years ago. But indeed, why did they cut off their nose to spite their face? As you'll remember, it was a very, very close result. And I think that in the end, all kinds of issues were at play, not just Britain's relationship with the Union, European Union. The government was unpopular, and all sorts of factors helped to push the vote in the wrong direction. But I think the biggest thing that I would focus on reflecting on this over the last 10 years is that not enough was done in the 5, 10, 15, 20, 40 years before the referendum to really talk about the European Union, not just as a union of states and of markets, but a union of people. And I may not have my EU passport anymore, but I'm still a European, and so are many British people.
0: So, as we said, it's still a live and toxic issue in the UK. So if we look at this from the other side of the English Channel, given that this is still such a live and toxic debate in the UK, can you see a circumstance under which Brussels would even contemplate the return to the club of such a troublemaking member?
1: Well, it would be an enormous PR game for the European Union if Britain were to say we want to come back. But let's remember, Britain had a very good deal before. It wasn't part of Schengen. It wasn't part of the monetary union. If Britain did want to rejoin the European Union, it would have to sign up to all kinds of things from which it had opt-outs before. I don't think there's any appetite amongst in Brussels to make any special concessions for the UK. And I think given the way that Britain behaved, particularly under the Johnson government, that's very understandable.
0: So, as you say, you're an ardent Remainer. You really want the UK to return to the European fold. Have you seen any benefit

0: to the country of the decision to leave?
1: I haven't seen any benefits. There are people who claim that there are certain benefits that come from having a little bit more freedom over regulation in certain sectors of the economy. There will be people who make that claim, but you have to balance that against the lack of mobility. You have to balance that against the disruption to supply chains and the disruption to trade and the economic overall, the macroeconomic result has been negative, not just a one-off negative, but a negative every year. British GDP is GMP is lower every year than it would have been if we were still in the European Union. So within that, you know, in any kind of big change like that, you're always going to have winners and losers. I've yet to meet a winner from Brexit. Perhaps they exist. I don't say that they don't. But overall, it's been very negative.
0: Who would you say were the biggest losers from that decision?
1: Young people. Young people had their right to free movement, their right to work and study and live in another European Union country taken away, their rights diminished, their opportunities diminished, and it's been a lost generation, a lost decade for young people. Fortunately, the Labour government has been able to negotiate Britain returning to Erasmus, and we and Europeans and other organisations are working to extend that to a youth mobility scheme for all young people, not just those who want to study, but those who want to volunteer, those who want to work, those who want to build a future for themselves across the European Union, to give them more opportunity and more mobility. But young people have certainly been the biggest losers, and I think that's related, that's reflected in the poll that you showed earlier on, which showed an overwhelming majority amongst young people to return to the European Union as soon as possible.
0: And so do you think then the best, you as an ardent supporter of the European Union, the best that you can reasonably hope for in the immediate future is the return of this youth mobility scheme? There's not going to be a rejoining of the bloc. The best that you can hope for is that young people get a bit more chance to travel.
1: I think that what we have to focus on is how we can make life simpler for citizens and how we can make life open up opportunities for individuals and the families and business and especially young people. And yes, the youth mobility scheme would be the next step. I think we have to go step by step in bringing Britain closer to Europe again. That's also happening in the sector of defence, by the way, and security. The challenges we face in the world today require closer cooperation. But cooperation exists, must be reinforced, not just between governments, but above all, between citizens and between people, and especially young people. So I think what we want to see is step by step, changes being made that make life simpler for people, make it easier to travel between Britain and the European Union without these long waits at the border, make it easier for young people to study, make it easier for young people in particular to work. So, yes, I'm very much in favour of that approach, a step-by-step approach that is a practical approach, bringing Britain and Europe closer together from the perspective, from the point of view of citizens, especially young citizens. And if that in the end leads one day to people saying, well, yes, we should have enough of the referendum, I'd be in favour of that. But I don't think this is a moment to campaign for it. We need to go step by step to bring Britain closer to Europe again.
0: A big reason that lots of people voted for Brexit was the opportunity to punish governments of both sides for failing to listen to their concerns about failing public services, about immigration and rising unemployment. Wouldn't any future British government thinking about rejoining first have to demonstrate to the public that they were listening to people on those issues and making progress? And if that were the case, well, why would people vote to change a system that appeared then to be working?
1: Well, any government that doesn't listen to the concerns of its own people is going to have a very short shelf life. I don't think it was big. I agree with you. I think people often said, if you spoke to them, if you interviewed them, that the government was out of touch. But actually, when you do speak to people and speak to people today, one of their biggest concerns is the cost of living crisis, is the lack of opportunity, is the lack of work, and the difficulty with the energy crisis, meeting energy costs and so on. And the difficulty in regulating migration. Britain left the European Union and migration doubled under Boris Johnson. It didn't go down, it went up. So I think we have to listen to concerns and we have to demonstrate that actually meeting those

0: concerns, particularly the economic and security concerns that people have, requires Britain to be closer to Europe and not further away.
1: Let's finish with your response to this statement. A decision as seismic and complicated as leaving the European Union was far too important to be decided by a public Hungary for soundbites and easy answers.
0: I agree with that, and we can see in the last 10 years Britain has had 7 prime ministers and there's a new one on the way. And Brexit is not settled. It was not settled by the referendum that took place 10 years ago. That the referendum, the result of the referendum, itself opened the can of worms, and we're still suffering from the consequences of that, the instability of that, and it is still playing itself out. So I think that that's right. I don't think you can settle those issues in that way with a referendum on one day, as the experience of Britain since the referendum 10 years ago shows. It's still very much a live issue. Nothing is properly settled, and it will go on for generations to come.
1: Good talking to you. Thank you so much for joining us. Roger Casale from The New Europeans.
0: Thank you.
1: France has recorded its hottest day ever as Central and Western Europe swelter under an early heatwave. The French Weather Service recorded a high of 44.3 degrees Celsius in the village of Pissos, south of Bordeaux, and all-time records were smashed in many cities. Two of the most popular tourist attractions in the world, the Eiffel Tower and the Louvre, are closed early because of the scorching temperatures. Dozens of deaths have been reported, many of them drownings, as people sought to cool off. Extreme heat is also affecting other countries like Spain, Britain and Italy. Europe is the most rapidly warming continent on Earth, with temperatures rising more than a half a degree Celsius every decade since the mid-90s. Scientists say human-induced greenhouse gas emissions are one of the main reasons behind it.
2: There have always been extreme weather events. There have always been storms. There have always been heat waves. These are just events that are more unusual than our typical day-to-day weather. But what's happening under climate change is that many of these extreme events are becoming intensified. So when we have a heat wave, we're now seeing temperatures in Europe that are 2 to 4 degrees higher than would have been the case without human-caused warming. When we have storms, we're now seeing in many places intensified rainfall. And so the fact that extreme weather happens, that's just weather, that's just how it is. But many, many, many of these events, all heat waves and many storms, are intensified by human-caused warming.
1: And that was the day. 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Bye-bye.

0: Drive your life behind a big wheel. Cote steers her bus smoothly through the busy streets of Bangkok. Yet some passengers still seem surprised. A woman driving a bus? But Cote is proving them wrong. Women like her are putting the industry in the fast lane. Made in Germany. Next.
1: Inefficient, inhumane. Germany's prisons have a bad reputation. Reoffending rates are high, prison conditions often appalling. Norway proves there's another way, one that demands a radical rethink and more investment. Abolish prisons? What works better than incarceration?
0: In 45 minutes,

0: Nila was born out of wedlock in Iran. Officially, that doesn't happen. This film, recorded in secret, is about a mother's love and a misogynistic system.
1: To Iran, to have saliki bache mal madar dige bad un haq.
2: Dokhtar mal maye, nega kon dokhtar mal baba she. 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
3: bor. چیز کردم یه خواب که بچه بودم خب دیدم جای مغازه آقای آرش بودیم بعد
0: Nila's dream in the Garden of Eden starts June 27th on DW.
4: Traffic in the world's major cities is getting heavier. Urban populations are booming, and there are ever more commuters too. Bus drivers navigating the urban jungle need both skill and courage. And although men cause twice as many accidents as women worldwide, many passengers feel less safe with a female bus driver. That's something Kojakor Nyompamplai in Bangkok is determined to change. Mobility's the watchword this time on Made. In Madrid, the metro delivers packages. Electric cars charging while driving. And Tenerife fears of a tourism crisis.

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2: 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That means traffic jams and poor air quality. New solutions are needed.We need delivery services to collaborate and to see how we can make use of existing infrastructure. Here's one possible alternative to road transport, the subway. At 5 a.m., couriers load a train with packages. This project has only been up and running for a few weeks. We expect to transport about 1,000 packages daily along Line 3 to the 19 stations. Coordinator Rafa Villa explains the procedures to a new train conductor, and then they're off. Even before the first passengers board, the train heads north to the city centre, today carrying around 200 packages.Then everything has to move fast, with the train scheduled to pick up its first passengers shortly after 6 a.m. We can take advantage of this opportunity without disrupting passenger service. That must not happen under any circumstances. As we'll see today, we'll reach all these locations using the subway's infrastructure and trains. We'll move packages between 5 and 6 a.m. without passengers noticing, without the city noticing.Unloading continues at a rapid pace. As the mail train pulls in again, staff members are busy stowing the packages in parcel lockers at the subway stations. Everything must be processed by 7 a.m. The entire project has one goal, to reduce traffic above ground. A very important factor is the number of kilometers we save on the road during delivery.If we deliver 1,000 packages a day, we can save 1,000 kilometres of delivery distance on the road, just with Line 3 alone. With a maximum of just 1,000 packages a day, the effect is negligible. But as more subway lines are added, traffic above ground is expected to decrease.
3: This will set a precedent, providing the rest of Europe or cities that wish to adopt this model with data and insights into its positive effect on mobility.
2: Passengers take over 2 million trips on Madrid's metro each day. Many of them also shop online. The package stations are, so to speak, right up their street. Easy access is key if the goal is to transport as many packages as possible via the metro.
3: It's so convenient because I can always pick up my packages during subway hours. That's much more practical than going to shops with fixed opening hours. I can pick up the packages as soon as I get the message.
2: Do you know the packages are actually delivered by Subway?
3: No, really?
2: Once the service becomes more widely known, deliveries via the metro are set to be expanded to even more lines and will include small distribution points in the city centre. Currently, packages are delivered there by truck and then transported further on foot by couriers. What is being tested in Madrid could serve as a model for other cities struggling with excessive delivery traffic.
1: Most road delivery vehicles still have internal combustion engines. Only 7.1% of small vans worldwide are electric. The main challenges facing e-mobility remain range and long charging times. So could charging while driving be the answer? The electricity would come from the road itself, making plugging and unplugging your car a thing of the past.
2: Long charging times, too few charging stations for electric vehicles, but could new technology change all that? Using induction, cars and trucks could be charged while driving. A Toyota and its driver, the CEO of Electrion, a German subsidiary of the Israeli technology company of the same name, and a 1 kilometre test track on the highway. While driving, the car's battery charges via induction. You can see the control cabinet there on the right. The system is currently delivering about 18 to 19 kilowatts. That covers the car's current power consumption, or even a little more than that. About 60 coils are buried 12 centimetres beneath the asphalt. These generate an electromagnetic field as soon as a vehicle equipped with a receiver battery rolls over the road. At speeds of 80 to 120 kilometres an hour, a good four-fifths of the energy is transferred to the batteries. There is around 26,400 kilometres of highway in Germany. This would require an investment of about 2 million euros per kilometre. Charging while driving requires so-called inductive batteries. These are said to be significantly cheaper than conventional ones. And if you consider the number of vehicles and all the investment that would be required, not centrally, of course, but by each road user, it doesn't take long to figure out that in-road charging technology is actually the most cost-effective solution from a societal perspective. The coils are supplied by a company based in Nuremberg. There, the

0: Copper wires are wound onto pre-cut plastic mats. Sealed in synthetic resin, they are then installed beneath roadways where they are well protected. Or they can also be installed at specific fixed locations. And especially when driving on long-distance roads like highways, this is the grand vision because it enables electric mobility and unlimited driving ranges. And this will make electric mobility significantly more attractive in the future. Nevertheless, especially now in the early phase of initial implementation projects for market entry, we also see this static charging, or in particular so-called opportunity charging, where, for example, electric buses in public transit can recharge briefly at a bus stop, and that energy is enough to get them onto the next bus stop. In future, the company plans to sell its technical expertise to companies around the world who would manufacture the coils locally. At the Clean Tech Innovation Park in Hallstatt, Austria, Florian Risch is in charge of the entire project. He believes the system can be used primarily on highways operated by large corporations. I definitely need to equip larger stretches of road and road networks. That way I can really unlock the potential. It also allows vehicles with smaller batteries to operate on these routes. There are regions in Europe that can more easily meet these requirements. These are regions that operate under concession models, that is, toll-based highways, and where large corporations are also behind them, capable of providing the infrastructure. Now we need to get the vehicle manufacturers on board. Some of them are very interested in inductive charging, especially manufacturers of self-driving cars and trucks. After all, it eliminates the need for plugs and cables. At some point, we hope that no one will have to drive a semi-trailer anymore. And then, of course, it's absolutely essential that we don't need a person to charge the vehicle if it can already drive itself. And especially in some countries where robo-taxis are really being rolled out and autonomous mobility is playing a role, the demand for any kind of automated charging system is very high. The project is still in the testing phase. Initially, only routes with particularly heavy freight traffic will be equipped with coils. It will be several years before inductive charging while driving becomes a reality everywhere.
1: Specialized companies in the automotive industry also need to stay agile. For example, converting trucks and buses from internal combustion engines to electricity is still a profitable business. But new impetus is needed for the future, to drive digitization, for instance. One reason truck specialist Orton now has a CEO from India.
2: Takeshwar Rao came to Germany on a skilled worker visa. For years, he worked on Audi projects in India. Now, Bernkastel-Kues, a picturesque town in western Germany, is his new home.
3: Definitely, when you come to a new country, you also have to adapt a little bit and understand the culture, which definitely I had to go through. But I feel home.
2: Professionally, Rao has also found his place. He's now the CEO of Auton, which was acquired by the Indian company Tentra Mobility. Established in 1925, Orton builds truck bodies and transport solutions, and now has around 120 employees. The family-run company has long been known for innovation, converting small commercial vehicles from diesel to electric powertrains. The Mumbai-based Trentar Group acquired Orton in 2025. Online, the company presents itself as a technology-driven business with interests ranging from drone manufacturing to energy and aerospace. Now Orton is part of that portfolio. Robert Orton led the family business for nearly five decades. Today, he's putting his trust in Takeshwar Rao and the new Indian owners. He still advises the company and knows every detail of the products. For years, there was no clear successor, but at 72, he believes they've found the right one. India is still growing and has some technological ground to make up. That's why I see it as an excellent partner for future development.

0: Zukunftsentwicklungen vorzunehmen.
1: Auten is best known for practical truck body systems, especially for the beverage industry. A shortage of drivers is sparking a technological revolution. Keeping staff means simplifying workflows and making the job physically easier. That's where Auten comes in. Its loading systems are designed to speed up deliveries and reduce strain on drivers. On some routes, drivers operate tailgates dozens of times a day, and older systems can take a real toll on the body. A tailgate used to be much heavier, with cable systems that made it much harder to operate. There were also locks in the middle. The new systems don't need those anymore. Auten operates in highly specialized niche markets like the beverage industry. Building truck bodies might sound straightforward, but every system has to meet strict certification and safety standards. Much of that expertise comes with the workforce itself. Many employees have been with the company for decades. Rao says that experience is essential and wants to bring the staff with him into the next phase of the business. His goal, combining traditional German engineering with Indian digital expertise.
2: Auten has a strong traditional engineering base of knowledge. 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
1: Retrofitting diesel vehicles with electric drivetrains used to be a strong business, but the market is changing fast. Major manufacturers are now offering more factory-built electric trucks. That's why Auten is looking toward cooperation with Trentar in India. A planned EU-India trade agreement could make that easier. For now, though, the focus remains on growing the company's core business in Germany and on electrifying existing diesel buses. India, for the moment, will have to wait.
3: But what I see a bigger opportunity is to, with new FTA coming in, I think I see a big opportunity to sell our high quality products as a kit to Indian market, at least from next year.
1: Then he's off again. Right now, Rao's priority is winning new customers, building networks, and increasing sales. And so far, the strategy appears to be working. The company says sales rose by 14% in the last financial year.
4: The tourism industry also needs some future-proof strategies. Rising prices, uncertain bookings, and fuel shortages following the blockade of the Strait of Hormuz are taking their toll. Many destinations are still seeing good visitor numbers, but there's growing uncertainty among tour operators. In the Canary Islands, the most important source of income is at risk.
5: Without airplanes, nothing works here. The Canary Islands economy depends on tourists. They generated 23 billion euros in revenue last year. And if they stay away, tens of thousands of islanders could lose their jobs. The fear of this is real, as concerns about kerosene shortages are rife. The airlines are warning that the supply of fuel could collapse from this summer. Tourists booking their vacation will opt for a safe destination like the Canary Islands, but they could also choose not to go on vacation at all this year or choose a destination closer to home. The season got off to a good start. The hotels were and are still full. The Iran war has drawn some vacationers to the Canary Islands who might instead have gone to the Middle East. Even so, worries are growing. It's still too early for an analysis. Right now, there's a lot of uncertainty. We have indeed noticed a bit of a slowdown in new bookings. Because prices have also risen in Tenerife.
6: I've been coming here for years, and this is one of the most expensive times.
5: Food is more expensive, as is lodging. The consequences? Tourists are keeping their wallets shut due to the uncertainty and rising costs. We'd already planned our vacation and saved up for it, but we might not be able to go on vacation for years. Guests are now having to cope with what the locals have for years: rising prices everywhere. Pepe Aquino works in a hotel and can only afford his apartment in this complex because he bought it cheaply years ago.
7: This apartment was occupied by a colleague who paid around 750 to 800 euros rent. Now it's 1500 euros, and there's not a single person from the hotel industry left in this complex.
5: And there are other problems on Tenerife. In 2025, thousands of islanders protested about the lack of living space. They're mainly upset because new hotels are being built, but no apartments. A large settlement of shanties is now growing right next to one hotel construction site on Tenerife. The people don't know where else to go. Meanwhile, massive traffic jams mean that fewer and fewer workers from the north are driving to the south of the island, leaving hotels short of staff.
7: We understand how to treat our tourists very well, and we give them a warm welcome, but the overload means we could be victims of our own success.
5: But they are mainly concerned about the Iran war. Kerosene is becoming scarcer and more expensive. What would happen if the tourists suddenly stopped coming?
7: If this conflict drags on, we would get into a situation with almost no tourists. And when there are no tourists, everything stops.
5: Hotels would have to close again, as was the case during the COVID-19 pandemic. This could also affect other vacation regions in Spain this summer.
4: This issue of Made was all about mobility. A bus driver fighting prejudice, package deliveries via subway, and charging on the go. See you soon.

0: Inefficient, inhumane. Germany's prisons have a bad reputation. Reoffending rates are high, prison conditions often appalling. Norway proves there's another way, one that demands a radical rethink and more investment. Abolish prisons? What works better than incarceration?
1: In 15 minutes. The issues, stories, and language of a global generation. Local engagement. Different perspectives. One common goal. A fairer world. Whoa! Global Us. In 90 minutes.

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They lose ideas, power, a part of their future. We showcase the

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1: These podcasts and videos shed light on a dark history, the devastating colonial horrors inflicted by Germany across Africa.
0: And he employed scorched earth tactics, burning farms and destroying livestock.
1: What is the legacy of this widespread racist oppression today?
2: History cannot be forgotten. 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
3: This is DW News. These are our top stories. Iran's President Masoud Pezeshkian says his country's ballistic missiles were not part of the memorandum of understanding with the U.S., and without them, the U.S. and Israel would have, quote, attacked Iran like Gaza. His comments came after a meeting with Pakistan's Prime Minister Shahbaz Sharif in Islamabad and followed renewed attacks in Lebanon. Sharif said there should not be double standards over missile possession. Ukraine's military says it has destroyed a railway bridge over the North Crimean Canal, describing it as a strategic military logistics crossing used by Russian forces on the occupied peninsula. Russian President Vladimir Putin said the strikes on infrastructure were aimed at creating a position of strength for Kyiv ahead of any potential resumption of peace talks. France has experienced its hottest day on record as an extreme heat wave grips European countries, including Germany, Britain and Spain. Residents and tourists have been struggling to keep cool in temperatures of up to 40 degrees Celsius, and several people have died, including two children. The heat also closed some schools and tourist attractions.

0: Maps help us understand the world. We just need to know how to read them. Crises, conflicts, and their histories. Mapped Out brings maps to life and helps you make sense of our world. Mapped Out.
1: You're watching DW News. It's no secret that Germany, like many other industrialized countries, has an aging population. But on top of that, its pension system is clearly unsustainable. The government wants to introduce reforms to ensure its structures are fit for the future. And after nearly 6 months of deliberations, an expert panel has pinned down its recommendations.
2: Here's everything you need to know about how Germany's pension system is changing. First off, the retirement age, currently 67, is going up, but not right away. It'll increase gradually in the coming years, then starting in 2041 by half a year every decade. That means by the end of this century, people will be retiring at 70.
3: It is high time. Doing nothing is not an option. Pensions remain secure and the burden is distributed fairly across all social groups and across all generations.
2: The rules around retiring early are also getting an overhaul. Currently, Germans can take early retirement without losing any of their pension after 45 years of making contributions. But this is now going to be scrapped.
4: There's no cherry picking here. It's a holistic approach. Everything is interlinked and you can't just leave one thing out. The fact is that we must now summon the courage to decide whether we want to implement it in its entirety or not. That is now our responsibility.
2: Right now, it's not compulsory for certain groups, such as self-employed people and members of parliament, to pay into the statutory pension scheme. Under the proposals, more people will be required to contribute. And there will be an extra capital-funded pension scheme linked to the stock market. That's been designed to at least guarantee current pension levels, according to the Commission. But what do young Germans think?
5: On a personal level, it's a shame, but also understandable.
6: I don't think it's fair that this decision is, in a sense, simply being taken away from us.
5: I don't want to focus my

0: whole life solely on work. I mean, it's not a pleasant thought.
1: What are we even doing this for? What are our prospects later on if we might not really be able to afford anything, even after working our whole lives?
0: To be honest, it scares me. We're all overworked. The people around me are overworked. Somehow, it doesn't seem like a bright future we're looking at.
2: Trade unions have criticized the Pension Commission's proposals, saying they ignore the realities of working people's lives. But the panel is resolute.
3: If we don't do anything, then with the law as it is, the pensions will start getting lower and lower. It's not an option because people pay more and get less.
2: The issue of pensions is always something of a political hot potato. And finding consensus in the governing coalition, made up of the Conservative CDU-CSU and the centre-left Social Democrats, is never easy. Last summer, there was an outcry in the SPD ranks when the Conservative Economy Minister voiced support for quickly raising the retirement age to 70. Chancellor Friedrich Merz will be keen to avoid a repeat of that and not rock the boat with his junior coalition partners.
4: DW's chief political editor Michaela Kufner has more on why this is such a high-stakes issue for the government.
5: This is a key moment for German Chancellor Friedrich Merz's governing coalition of his Conservatives and the Social Democrat SPD party. The pension reforms, the proposals, the concept that is now on the table, whether that is accepted by their own MPs and the public at large, could define success or failure of this government overall. It's a very contentious reform. It includes more contributions, also including a market capital pension for the future. What it does is that it secures the level of pensions also for future generations. It makes it harder to get into retirement earlier than potentially 67 plus in the future, and it connects the life expectancy of Germans with the pensionable age. This is not going to be popular, but it's something that he has seen the co-leader of his Social Democrat coalition partner, Bärbel Baas, to agree to. The Social Democrats themselves are now saying there must not be raisin picking. This concept has to be put into law as a whole or else. And that's the big question, because if it doesn't go through, if Friedrich Merz and his coalition partner cannot deliver on this, they are destined to potentially continue their free fall in the opinion polls. And this could also be a negative signal into an already ailing economy. So failure is not an option. That's what Friedrich Merz himself has said. But it's not a given that this will be a success.
4: Let's bring in Jörg Tremmel here. He's an adjunct professor at the University of Tübingen and managing director of the Foundation for the Rights of Future Generations. Thanks for being with us. Jörg, your foundation has welcomed the proposed reforms to the German pension system. If implemented, would these reforms really assure that the system is sustainable in the future despite Germany's demographic trajectory?
6: Well, you know, the pension insurance is like a huge, cumbersome ocean liner, though you cannot have quick results in a few years. But I think the Commission's findings have made it possible to propose measures which, in the medium and in the long run, will contribute to a better provision in old age. So, as far as possible, yes.
4: Lots of countries with aging populations face similar predicaments. Do you think the reform proposals on the table in Germany could be applied successfully elsewhere?
6: Yes, I mean, the baby boomer generation is aging in different countries, and this poses a big challenge for pay-as-you-go systems in many countries. So what we need is a burden sharing. We cannot put all costs of demographic aging to on one side, be it the working population or be it the current retired people. So we have to share the burden, and this is in a way the fairest possible solution. And this is done by a sustainability factor, which I mean technically implements the demographic aging into the formula and makes pensions grow, but grow slower than without this factor.
4: Now, this is all part of

0: A broader discussion, of course. There have been dire warnings for decades that future generations will be forced to pay dearly for the excesses of those living before them. The sustainability movement was born out of that, and it's now shaping mainstream political thinking. Has that movement, the sustainability movement, gained sufficient momentum to say that humanity has turned a corner in terms of acting responsibly towards future generations?
1: Well, you're opening up a wide field. I mean, we can talk about Fridays for Future and maybe Saturdays for Social Security. And I wouldn't directly compare the climate crisis or species extinction with our problems in public policy fields. But it's true that in many areas, there's this not in my backyard thinking, or this paradigm of not in my terms of office, or even not in my lifetime. So it's very important that we think about the long run and that we implement measures against presentism and short-term thinking.
0: So I'll take that as a no. You're a philosopher and political scientist who's written extensively about intergenerational justice. What are the key drivers that motivate people to act in ways that does not compromise the welfare of future generations?
1: Well, we have endemic presentism in many areas. There's this political cycle of short-term elections every 4 or 5 years. And then there's, of course, also in the news, in the media, this breaking news cycle. So we don't focus on the long term here either. And of course, also in business, when it's about 3-month reports instead of long-term reports, such as family thinking. I mean, it's not always stupid to think about the short run. I mean, if I asked you, would you prefer to have $100 now or in 1 year time, you'd probably say rather now. But if it comes to generations of different people, and I would ask you, would you like to have €100 or pounds now, or would you like to have your son this amount in the future, you would maybe doubt to take them now.
0: Jörg Tremmel, adjunct professor at University of Tübingen. Thank you very much for talking with us today.
1: It was a pleasure. Thank you.
2: Can an increasingly divided world unite? Far too often, it's only the headlines that count and not the full story. We all see things from a different perspective. We may argue or disagree. But if we listen, speak, and learn from one another on the basis of facts and unbiased information, anything is possible. Only together can we find solutions to the challenges of our time. Because together, we see. Those who know, understand, can have a say, and make the right decisions. DW News on Instagram. For those in the know, follow us.
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0: Es ist jetzt kurz
1: It's almost 6 a.m. and I'm about to start my prison sentence. For the next few hours, I will be joining the around 60,000 people in Germany who are behind bars. And I'm nervous, because I have no idea what happens behind these walls. But I'm about to find out. Most people in German prisons have committed a serious crime. Almost 95% are men, and most of them are placed in single-cell detention. There's definitely not much space, and I'm already wondering how quickly I'll start to feel claustrophobic. But that's just how it is in prison.

0: What does prison do to people? After half a day, I have only the faintest idea. It's really oppressive when you can only see the outside through bars. Time passes very, very slowly. I even started counting down the minutes. And that was just a brief glimpse. I'm kind of glad to be out again now. And I really don't know how it feels when you have to spend more time in here. Why do we need prisons like this at all? They are mainly meant to rehabilitate, so that people can cope outside and ideally not commit crimes again. Around 60,000 people are behind bars in Germany. Currently, the recidivism rate for released offenders after 3 years is 55%. And after 9 years, it is up at 63%. This means that more than half of all prisoners re-offend. If the recidivism rate is that high, we might well ask whether prisons are useful or ultimately even counterproductive. To investigate, I travel to Saxony, to the Zeithain prison near the town of Riesa. I meet Manuel, who spent more than 6 years incarcerated there. How did it all start for you? What was it? Did you steal something?
1: No. Assault.
2: Mm-hmm.
0: Why?
1: Well, I grew up in a place where, because of my skin color, I was a bit polarizing, you know? And then, of course, one thing led to another. I didn't always have an easy time in my youth. But as I got older, at some point the justice system said, hey, okay, stop. And that led to the prison sentence.
0: What was it for?
2: Wirtschaftlicher Betrug, Raub und Körperverletzung.
1: Economic fraud, robbery and assault. It's not something I would say is cool or anything like that. Definitely not. But it's just something that happened in my life.
2: Ein Teil meines Lebens, das ist passiert.
0: At the beginning of 2021, he was released early for good behavior. Manuel, when you're here now, how does it feel to be standing in front of this prison?
1: It's okay.
2: Yeah?
0: You're not wanting to feel emotions? What do you think?
1: I think too little attention is paid to the people. The majority of prisoners come from, let's say, a weaker social class. Which, of course, doesn't make things easy for any of them in prison. It's actually the opposite.
0: Many people re-offend after they leave prison. Why do you think that is?
1: Let me try to explain how I see it. 2% is rehabilitation, and the remaining 98% is, even though I don't like to say it, antisocial behavior. Because measures and methods that are used in prisons simply don't work. You need a lot more humanity. You might also need

0: more financial resources, and more specialized personnel. An officer once said to me, a locked cell is a good cell. I felt a sharp pain in my stomach when he said that.
1: Lawyer Tomas Gali was in charge of the prison when Manuel was there. He was also critical of the conditions. He resigned before Manuel was released. Today, he legally represents prisoners. Gali went from being a prison director to an opponent of prisons. I ask him what is going wrong in the prison system.
2: Hello. Hello,
1: Mr. Gali, you worked in prisons for a long time. What surprised you the most?
3: I was surprised by the things that don't work, at least not in the way they are supposed to. We know that crime is linked to how people are socialized. Most offenders have a socialization deficit, and we have to try to make up for that in the prison system. In this respect, the idea that we can achieve justice by punishing the offender is outdated. A reasonable punishment would take much more account of the bigger picture, like childhood, teenage years, etc.
1: But that would also mean distancing oneself from the ancient feeling of wanting revenge.
3: That's exactly right. That's still the case, and in my view, that's the crux of the matter, that it's still far too strong, and that it gets in the way of dealing with crime in a more reasonable manner.
1: Taking a look at the prison system, how would you assess it overall?
3: These closed institutions for hundreds of people housed together in a confined space for months or even years, where a parallel culture is created or fostered, should be abolished. I would say that at least 90% of those currently incarcerated could be released, or rather, using measures outside these prisons would make more sense for them. For example, the people could undergo a variety of treatment programs with electronic ankle monitors and such. We need to develop alternative approaches. But in this area, I'd like to emphasize that prisons should be abolished.
1: But not for all offenders, right?
3: We need protection from very dangerous people who must be deprived of their freedom, if necessary, for the rest of their lives. But there are really only very, very few of them, and we don't need such large institutions.
1: In Germany, there are over 170 prisons with around 60,000 inmates. Those who break the law must pay the price. Incarceration has been clearly regulated by law since the late 19th century and remains one of the main means of punishment to this day. I wonder if we can or should get rid of that. I'm meeting René Müller here at Billwerder Prison near Hamburg. He is the union leader for prison staff and has worked in prisons himself for 20 years. I'm curious to hear his take. For a long time, I've been looking for someone who knows the system well and is willing to talk to me about this topic. Many prison staff are camera shy. René Müller is the only one who agrees to talk with me in a prison.
4: Hallo. Hallo, Herr Seiber. Grüße Sie.
5: Für mich ein ungewöhnlicher Ort für ein Gespräch, aber Sie sind wahrscheinlich noch häufiger in Gefängnissen unterwegs.
4: Fast täglich, also ja. Ich kenne das.
1: I've been speaking to people who question whether prison sentences are necessary at all, at least for the majority of inmates. Yeah. What are your thoughts on releasing people?
3: Well, they all have to be released at some point. But if you ask me if there is an alternative to incarceration, I have to say that we have fundamentally three pillars of justice to fulfill for society. The first is to protect the general public from further crimes. How can that be done if there is no incarceration? The second is rehabilitation. And we mustn't forget the third pillar. The state must ensure that there is a certain degree of justice. And if there were no prisons, if there were no deprivation of liberty, then I believe that the state would no longer be able to exercise the law. And we'd very quickly fall back into anarchy, where survival of the fittest would prevail.
1: These are all arguments that theoretically speak for prisons. However, when half of all prisoners re-offend, the question remains, what is not working? During my research, I found that there are very few scientists in Germany who study prisons. I travel to Berlin. Here at the Max Planck Institute, in cooperation with the universities of Duisburg, Essen, and Hamburg, a research project is underway to find out what incarceration does to the brain.
6: You are now going to start a new round. Your score has been reset to 100 points.
1: Marvin is one of 150 test subjects participating in the study. I have arranged to meet him and the psychologist Susanna Brundel in the test lab.
5: Hey.
7: Hello.
1: What are you doing here?
0: We're playing games. It tests your reactions.
8: Test ist das jetzt.
5: Reaktionstest?
8: Ja, ich habe jetzt wegen dir verloren.
1: The test is designed to show how fast Marvin's brain works. He spent more than 5 years behind bars. He's been out for 6 months now.
8: Ich habe mit 13 angefangen zu kiffen.
0: I started smoking weed when I was 13.
8: Dann habe ich mit 18 Jahren.
0: And then when I was 18, I met someone. Or rather, I met the wrong people and somehow got into dealing. And then I got 4.5 years for armed drug trafficking because I had knives and pellet guns and stuff like that at home.
8: Mm-hmm.
1: This game measures his impulsiveness. It's about whether he reacts to instructions in a controlled or hectic manner. The latter could indicate brain damage.
9: That would, of course, be the worst-case scenario, that we put people in prison to rehabilitate them, but then they come out and are even more impulsive than they were before.
1: To investigate this more closely, Marvin undergoes an MRI scan. His brain was first scanned while he was in prison. Now, a year later, it's time for a follow-up. All other test subjects will go through the same procedure, be they still in prison or already released. The MRI measures different areas of their brains. Neuroscientist Simona Kuhn and psychiatrist Johannes Fuss want to find out how brains change during incarceration and after release. They are particularly interested in three regions of the brain. The prefrontal cortex, which controls our decisions and actions. The hippocampus, which is responsible for our memory and orientation. And the amygdala, where emotions such as fear, joy, and anger are controlled and processed. Are there any findings, or are you not quite there yet?
9: No, we're not there yet. We already did all the preliminary measurements at the very beginning of the incarceration, and we're now in the process of inviting everyone back after about a year. Our hypothesis is that the prefrontal cortex, that's the frontal lobes up here, can suffer significantly when you're exposed to such monotonous environments.
3: And we also know that brain regions grow when you train them. So it's natural to conclude that brain volume can also shrink if the brain is not used in this way, or if people live in understimulated conditions. That's our hypothesis, and we now want to prove it.
1: If it turns out that prisoners' brains shrink, this would prove that incarceration is harmful and possibly makes people ill. Do you have a personal motivation for researching this?
3: I worked as a prison psychiatrist for many years and treated many people with mental illnesses. I saw that some of them were really suffering, and I felt that there was room for improvement from a psychological point of view. In Germany, we have a rather paradoxical situation in that the main goal of incarceration is supposed to be to rehabilitate people. But if you look at the conditions in prisons, they're not exactly the best

0: for rehabilitation, social isolation, lack of stimulation, etc. Yeah, it's almost a bit like, I don't know, being kept in a laboratory. Totally standardized, too.
1: You couldn't even do that in a laboratory. We couldn't just put people in such extreme conditions and let them live there. That would be out of the question. But we do it en masse in prisons.
0: But prisoners don't have many people lobbying for them, so...
2: So we just accept it?
0: Yeah, in part, we just accept it.
3: Before I started my investigation, I also thought that incarceration was an acceptable punishment. Now I'm not so sure. I want to compare my impressions with Manuel's experience, as he spent 4 years in a closed prison.
4: If you look over there, on the left-hand side, at the first window, that's where I was kept for a few years.
3: Researchers are looking into whether the brain changes during incarceration. Do you have the impression that something like that can really change from this?
4: I've seen people who mutilate themselves. They just do it. They cut themselves with a razor blade. Maybe it's their way of crying out for help. There are people who develop psychoses. I've seen it myself. It's really bad. I've also seen suicides. It just happens. That's just the prison world. To be honest, my biggest fear was that I would become stupid during my time in prison. I did everything in my power to prevent that from happening.
3: In retrospect, Manuel thinks he was saved by his time in what is known as open prison. Open means that inmates are allowed to leave the prison at certain times. Manuel was allowed to move into one 2.5 years before his release.
4: You kind of have one foot on the outside and the other on the inside. Especially when you've been incarcerated for a long time, it's natural that you only know this world here. And then, of course, it's important to reconnect, to find that contact with the outside world again. I did some retraining at the time. I would drive to Riza, and then I would come back here in the afternoon. And on the weekends, I was always at home.
3: Do you think you might reoffend at some point?
4: That's the kind of question you ask an addict. Hey, are you going to relapse? And they would answer no. Similarly, I will do everything in my power to make sure it doesn't happen.
3: Is a crime-free life after release related to the type of incarceration? Researchers at the Criminological Research Institute of Lower Saxony compared over several years the recidivism rates of prisoners in closed prisons with those in open prisons. The researchers formed statistical twins who matched in terms of the severity of their offence, previous convictions, drug history, and age, but differed in terms of their type of incarceration, open or closed prison. Over a period of 3 to 5 years, the researchers compared their recidivism rates after release. The result? The risk of being reincarcerated is 43% lower after being in an open prison. This means that just under half as many reoffend after release. That's a big difference. I want to talk to Thomas Galli about this. The lawyer and former prison director has been calling for years for more prisoners to be placed in open prisons. Currently, the number is under 15% in Germany. But why?
0: Because nobody wants to take responsibility. The laws are formulated in such a way that individual institutions must decide whether a prisoner is placed in open or closed facilities. This means that if it is decided that someone will be placed in open detention, and then something happens, if they run away or perhaps even commit crimes, then the person who made the decision is to blame, so to speak. So there's a lot of reluctance to do it.
3: How does the general public benefit from open prisons?
0: The general public benefits from open prisons because the inmates there very often have normal jobs. They pay taxes and social security. And if someone continues to earn a normal income, they can use at least part of that to compensate for the damage they have caused. That means it's also in the interest of the victims.

0: And making amends is simply a deeply human and sensible approach. It's obvious to everyone that it's better to make amends than not to do it at all. It's forward-looking, it's healing, and it's in the genuine interest of those who have actually been hurt. To always argue against this, that we need harsh punishments, that we owe it to the victims, certainly applies to some victims and some injured parties, but by no means to all.
1: So instead of just talking about the severity of the penalties, Thomas Galli argues that it should also be about caring for the victims. But what form should that take? Saskia chose this path after she was almost killed. We meet up in Hannover. It's nice to meet you. Thanks for taking the time. It's not something you do every day, talking about something like this on camera.
2: Yes.
1: Can you tell me exactly what happened back then?
2: Yes, my ex-boyfriend tried to kill me by stabbing me 18 times in my apartment when I was 18.
1: Why?
2: We were leading a completely normal life. Then my ex-boyfriend lost his job and went downhill. Met the wrong people, friends. And then he started using drugs again.
1: And then you got into an argument, right?
2: Yes, exactly. And then at 8:10 in the morning, he came in through the kitchen window with a brick. I was still in bed.
1: He took you by surprise.
2: He surprised me, exactly. And there were some words I don't remember anymore. And then he stabbed me with a kitchen knife. Those are the kinds of things I can remember exactly. Thank God the hospital, the emergency room, was right across the street.
1: Were you taken there directly?
2: Yes, immediately. I had to have emergency surgery right away, otherwise I wouldn't have survived. But I never thought in a million years he'd do that to me.
1: The question of why wouldn't leave her alone. So she contacted a mediation center called Vaga, which primarily helps victims of crimes. It is financed by the state of Lower Saxony and through donations.
3: Hallo.
4: Hallo.
5: Hallo, Frau Petzold.
4: Hallo, Saskia.
3: Hallo, Frau Seibert.
4: Guten Tag, Herr Seibert. Petzold.
3: Oh. Auch ein Mitarbeiter.
4: Ja, das ist unser Hauptmediator hier.
5: Hallo, mein Schatz. Hallo, mein Schatz.
1: After she was released from hospital, Saskia was determined to confront the perpetrator. Mediator Frauke Petzold was the only one who understood her at the time. She organized an offender-victim reconciliation. I want to know first, what is meant by offender-victim mediation?
6: Offender-victim mediation is about clarifying a crime between offenders and victims and about settling damages in the broader sense. That means compensation, pain and suffering, other damages. This kind of mediation was actually developed to give victims the opportunity to represent their own interests.
1: What's special about Saskia's case? Is it different from your other ones?
6: It's definitely different because it involved a very serious crime. There had to be extremely intensive preparation on both sides before any meeting took place.
1: Do you remember the preparation well?
2: Yeah. Yes, definitely.
1: What exactly did you do?
2: Yes, we talked about me, about him, how we would proceed, what I wanted to ask him.
1: And did that help you?
2: Yes.
1: What could such reconciliation look like? In Saskia's case, there isn't really that much left to reconcile, except perhaps an apology or an explanation.
6: Exactly. I think that's why it's so important to me. In such difficult cases, it's really hard to make amends. But maybe I can say that there has been some reparation. But sometimes it's more of a symbolic gesture.
1: What could that be?
6: Well, it could be a sum of money.
1: What helped you in the conversations with your ex-boyfriend? What ultimately helped you to be able to move on?
2: Yes, that we don't hate each other. I don't remember exactly. I don't know.
6: May I help you?
2: Please do.
6: Well, you had the impression that somehow he didn't do it intentionally. Not on purpose, but that somehow, because of his...
2: Through drugs, medication, everything.
6: That's right. That's how it came about. That was your concern. I had the feeling that you assumed he wasn't really himself.
2: Yes, exactly.
6: As I recall, that's what you wanted to clarify with him. I also thought that was a very powerful moment in your conversation.
1: The perpetrator is willing to meet with us. I drive with Frauke Petzold and Saskia to the Hannover Correctional Facility, where he served part of his sentence. Do you remember what that first meeting with him was like?
2: Oh yes, I was so nervous. My heart was pounding. And I think I cried when I saw him.
1: Were you scared? How did you feel?
2: No, I just wanted to get some clarification, to see him sober again.
1: I think I would feel like I wanted him to be taught a lesson, or that he... Yes, I... That's just my impression from the outside. I don't think I could do that.
2: Yes, but that's how it is for me. What can I say?
3: Hallo.
5: Na du?
1: Thomas was released in 2023 after spending almost 7 years behind bars. Therapy helped him to become drug-free. After the knife attack on Saskia, he was arrested at the scene of the crime.
0: Yes, when the judge announced the arrest warrant, she told me that she hadn't died, but was in intensive care. Yes, and that was it. I didn't really realize at the time what I had done.
1: When you first heard about victim-offender mediation, or heard that Saskia wanted to talk to you, how did you react?
0: Well, at first I was apprehensive, of course. I didn't know what her intentions were. But then you came by and prepared us. For me, it was like a little lifeline, a way to deal with it all somehow. Because you're sitting there in prison, you've really screwed up, and you're busy with everyday prison life, which takes you out of responsibility.
1: So instead of just locking people away, you think people should deal with it first?
0: Yes, that's very important. If you lock someone away and they're unaware of their guilt or insist on their subjective feelings, saying, yes, I was right, that doesn't help at all.
1: What would you say these conversations with Saskia back then did for you and the crime you committed?
0: First of all, to understand the burden of guilt I had created for myself, how she felt about it. I mean, she has the physical after effects. You still have them today, and that's a burden. I have to take responsibility for that, and I will take that responsibility.
1: I think it's really generous of you to forgive him. Would you say you've done that?
2: Yes.
1: That's not to be taken for granted.
0: That's not something to be taken for granted. Even though you've forgiven me, I'm still aware of my guilt. And that wouldn't have been the case if I hadn't had the opportunity to come to terms with it.
3: Good.
1: Thank you for being willing to talk about it, because
0: taking responsibility is part of it all.
1: Taking responsibility. If that is to happen in prison, what should detention conditions look like? Researchers have been looking into this at the Free University of Berlin since 2022. Kirsten Drenkhahn is a professor of criminal law and investigates living conditions in prisons. After many interviews, I'm asking myself a fundamental question.

0: How harsh can or should prison really be? I tend to have a slightly reluctant feeling inside that when someone has done something wrong, why should we be making sure that they are treated well?
1: Yes, I think a lot of people have this idea that the prison system is somehow too lenient or too well equipped or something, and that it's not a punishment. But you have to realize that incarceration is not meant to be designed to treat people badly, but rather to deprive them of freedom of movement. It is truly a bad experience to be imprisoned.
0: Kirsten is going to show me her study. She and her team are investigating how the treatment of prisoners by prison staff affects their incarceration.
1: This is a space where people live together in incredibly close quarters. Similarly, living together with people outside only functions by connecting with others. And one of the topics we're looking at in our project is, of course, rehabilitation. Mm-hmm. Does it actually happen? What might hinder it? What if it doesn't happen?
0: What are the conclusions of this study?
1: It's about attitude. It's not that the staff don't believe in rehabilitation as a goal, but perhaps it's not yet clear to everyone what it takes to achieve it. For example, talking to people with respect, giving them space, having ideas, but at the same time bringing them back down to earth without being too hard on them.
0: But the goal is for research to lead to change?
1: Yes, but it's also clear that the things which come out of a project like this are not easy to change.
0: Unless politicians and the judiciary dare to introduce radical reform, which is exactly what happened in Norway. In the past, recidivism rates here were even higher than in Germany. So the government decided to implement reforms in the 1990s. I want to know exactly what has changed and travel to Narbu in the southwest of the country. This is one of Norway's largest men's prisons, with capacity for 150 prisoners. I'm meeting Are Heidal, a lawyer who played a key role in the reform of the Norwegian prison system.
2: Hello.
3: Hi, I'm Frank.
2: Welcome. Hi.
0: You used to work in prisons, right?
4: I spent my entire professional life in prisons. When I started in the early 80s, it was extreme. We had so many problems. There was a lot of unrest. It was just detention. The recidivism rate among prisoners was over 70%.
0: How were you involved in changing the system in Norway?
4: There are so many opportunities for change in a prison. Get the inmates to think. Send them to school. Give them meaningful work. Keep them busy. Treat them kindly. We have liaison officers. They're like mentors for the prisoners.
0: I want to see how this works in practice. Åna prison was one of the first in Norway to be reformed.
5: Leif
0: Magne shows me his prison. At first glance, it looks like any other prison. But then I realize it's different. The cells are only for sleeping. The prisoners cook and eat in the living area together with the staff.
6: We want them to have a good life here, even though they are or were criminals. The only punishment is that they have to be here and can't just leave, but that's really all there is to it. We live like a family or a house share. If we treat them badly, how are they supposed to improve? They'd just get worse.
4: We work according to the principle that change is always possible.
0: For everyone?
4: For 99%.
6: We treat everyone with respect.
4: We used to be guards, now we're social workers.
0: During the day, prisoners work in workshops, in the kitchen, or go to school. Everyone here can study to get a qualification.
6: We teach the old and the young, from 18 to 70.
3: Mm-hmm.
0: Is it voluntary?
7: Yeah.
0: In Germany, a prison place costs 200 euros per day. Here it's around 300. Inmates who behave well are allowed to move into residential buildings, even the really tough ones. Steve used to be a drug dealer. The Bastion is in prison for robbery and violence. The two live in a shared apartment, are allowed to move around freely, and can also receive visitors.
8: Hi, I'm Frank.
9: Nice to meet you. Cup of coffee?
8: A glass of water.
9: Yeah, no problem.
0: They take care of their household themselves.
8: Thank you so much.
9: You're more than welcome.
8: So, how long have you both been here in this prison?
9: I've been here 3 years now.
8: 3 years? And you also, or?
7: Almost two.
8: Two?
7: Yeah.
8: How would you describe the Norwegian prison system? Is it too luxury?
9: I wouldn't say it's luxury. It's done correctly. It's much more open. You can talk with the guards. There's activities. There's always something to keep you occupied. We have a visit house where you can the wife and the children can come and stay the weekend. Mm-hmm. So on a Monday, I go and change the bed sheets. I change all of the house, do the washing. But that's another job. That's 7 days a week. So it's basically everything that goes on here that needs cleaning, needs fixing, mm-hmm. That's my day.
7: They really want you to do something with your life. Mm-hmm. So if you just show a little initiative, mm-hmm. They really support you and they give you stuff. Like, I really wanted to take some education. Mm-hmm. And
8: like a degree or?
7: Yeah, I'm taking a degree, like mm-hmm. A higher plumber. Education mm-hmm. for project manager.
8: Yeah.
7: And my life is looking better. Mm-hmm. I feel like I have hope again.
9: But if you're treated like a human being, things change. Your mindset changes.
0: Only 20% of prisoners in Norway reoffend. So it is possible. If it works here, then surely something like this must also be possible in Germany. I found a prison project in Saxony. It's relatively new and is meant to be an alternative. It's a residential group for female prisoners. I'm on my way there. A farm in Mohorn near Dresden. I'm meeting up with social workers Sophia Köhler and Petra. The project offers space for four female prisoners and is called Halbe Treppe, or half staircase. Are you ready?
10: Yeah.
11: Yes, we're ready.
0: Okay, then I'll come with you.
1: You can take the worms.
0: Oh, worms, okay. Perfect.
1: Careful, they're greedy. I mean the chickens.
0: Petra, are you used to handling chickens?
1: Not really. I learned it here.
0: That structures your day a bit, I guess.
1: Yes, get the eggs out. Feed them. Talk to the chickens.
0: Talk to the chickens? How was your night? Is there a reason why you work with chickens?
11: Well, it's about taking responsibility, because animals need to be cared for every day. They need fresh water and fresh food every day. And that teaches the women to take responsibility, not just for themselves, but also for others. And we have nice eggs every day.
8: Yeah.
0: The project has been running since the beginning of 2023. The women are as self-sufficient as possible.
11: Yes, exactly. And this is our vegetable garden, greenhouse, herb garden.
0: What do you plant here?
11: Everything. I didn't have a clue myself beforehand, and now we do it together. That's our concept, that we really interact with each other. Then while you're digging in the dirt, so to speak, you can talk to each other and get to know each other quite well.
0: Why is that important?
11: Well, so the women here really have to learn to talk openly about their problems. Because many of them are ashamed of what happened and may not want to talk about it at all.

0: or find it extremely difficult. Those are the things we work through here, so that they can find a good journey back to freedom.
1: Mm-hmm.
2: Petra has already managed that. She lives in her own apartment, but still comes back here regularly. She comes for further support and to visit her friend Yvonne. Yvonne has to stay for another year, but has been allowed to bring her young daughter to live with her. This is the apartment you're moving into?
3: Yes. I'm just really happy that I finally have an apartment. It's been a long time. Now I've almost got my old everyday life back. That's pretty good.
2: And yet it's still kind of a prison, isn't it?
3: Yes, but you forget that when you're here.
2: It doesn't feel like prison.
0: Exactly, but that's how getting freedom back should be. And for many, it's overwhelming. The first women who arrived here were surprised that suddenly no one was standing next to them, watching what they were doing, and they could just stand somewhere on the grounds alone.
2: Would you say that open prison, or this free form here, is a punishment at all?
0: Yes, it's a punishment. They are serving their sentences here. But the difference is that we have this therapeutic approach and also closer cooperation with the women, in the hope that through working like this together with the women here, they'll be able to continue to lead a life free of crime.
2: So far, none of them have reoffended. Each place costs 300 euros per day, about the same as a prison place in Norway. The money is needed for the higher personnel costs.
0: Someone really has to be here 24/7, even on weekends. It's precisely this intensity, it's really almost one-on-one. And if you compare that to a closed facility, where you have 50 people in one block and one social services department is responsible for them, they can't possibly manage to process the crime or really prepare them well for the transition from a closed facility to freedom. I think we do that much better here than in closed facilities.
2: Although I can't imagine a world completely without prisons, I've learned that simply locking people away is not enough. From my experiences and conversations over the last few days, I've learned that prisons often do not deliver what we as a society want or hope for. We don't just want to lock people away, we want them to stop committing crimes after serving their sentences and to reintegrate into society. But that can only really happen if we strengthen existing structures and perhaps reform others, or start thinking in completely new ways. The big question I ask myself is, how can we get offenders to take responsibility for their actions and show remorse? I am firmly convinced that this is the key to preventing people from reoffending.

0: the issues, stories, and language of a global generation. 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Different perspectives. One common goal. A fairer world. Global Us. In 30 minutes. Wiyala, at home on the world's biggest stages. But back home in the village of Funzi, northern Ghana, she's on a mission.
1: I thought, I cannot sit down and watch.
0: Fighting for better sanitation and health.
1: If others are not going to do something about it, I'll do something about it. And I'll use my popularity to do that, to encourage people to come out.
0: Eco Africa. In 90 minutes.

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1: We are all set and we're watching closely.

0: our top stories. U.S. Secretary of State Marco Rubio has said that Washington won't accept any tolls or fees for vessels using the Strait of Hormuz. Free passage in the crucial waterway is just one of the disputes causing strains in early negotiations between Iran and the U.S. Other stumbling blocks include the presence of nuclear inspections in Iran and Tehran's missile stockpiles. A United Nations Commission of Inquiry says Israel has deliberately targeted Palestinian children, resulting in war crimes in the Gaza Strip. According to the report, Palestinian minors experienced physical and mental harm, as well as the erasure of education and healthcare facilities. Israel launched the war in Gaza following the October 7 terror attacks carried out by Hamas. Germany's main railway operator, Deutsche Bahn, has begun resuming train services after a nationwide communications failure brought operations across the country to a standstill. Deutsche Bahn said the disruption was caused by a technical malfunction with a digital radio system, GSMR.
1: World War II history comes back to haunt the alliance between Poland and Ukraine and threatens European unity in the war against Russia's invasion.
2: There's only one happy observer in this type of situations, and that's the aggressor in Ukraine. And so we shouldn't be playing into their hands.
1: Also on the day, 10 years after Britain voted to leave the European Union, polls suggest a majority in the country favour rejoining, even though there is unlikely to be another referendum.

0: I'm Phil Gale. Welcome to The Day. We begin with a row about the past that has erupted between Ukraine and one of its staunchest European supporters, Poland. The neighbours have been close allies since Russia launched its full-scale invasion of Ukraine more than 4 years ago. But that unity is under severe strain after Ukrainian President Volodymyr Zelensky named a military unit after the Ukrainian Insurgent Army, the UPA. That's a partisan group that was active during and after the Second World War. In Ukraine, the UPA is seen as a symbol of the struggle for statehood. But in Poland, the group is blamed for the massacre of tens of thousands of civilians during World War II. The Ukrainian president's decision has not gone down well in Poland, where only 3 years ago he received the country's highest honour, the Order of the White Eagle. He's now been stripped of that award by Poland's current president, Karol Nawrocki. Well, that prompted President Zelensky to post images on social media showing the medal being returned. And the dispute has since deepened even further, with the Ukrainian president calling off a planned visit to Poland this week. Zelensky had been due to attend a conference on Ukrainian reconstruction in Gdansk alongside other European leaders. Our correspondent Nick Connolly in Kyiv can tell us more. Welcome, Nick. Ukraine's President Zelensky is skipping a key conference in Poland this week because of this row. How serious does this situation risk becoming?
1: I think it is a big deal. You might say, OK, this is just a bit of a question of a bureaucratic calendar, an event that most people probably wouldn't take notice of. But Poland is basically Ukraine's gateway to the EU. That is the place, the country through which most of Ukraine's logistics comes through. It is also one of Ukraine's biggest trading partners. And the fact that right now you have a situation where Poland's right-wing president has basically created this showdown between Ukraine and Poland, and the Prime Minister Donald Tusk, who's a lot more amenable, a bit more open to dialogue with Kyiv, has now basically been made to look stupid. You know, this was an event that he's hosting in his hometown in Gdansk. That is something that risks really creating serious, real problems. You know, you'll remember earlier on this war, we had Polish farmers, Polish truckers blocking the borders, the border crossing points. That had a very real impact on weapons reaching the front lines here and ordinary Ukrainians trying to get in and out of the country to see their families that have been scattered across Europe.
0: All right, let's take a step back then and look at what triggered all of this. This was President Zelensky's decision to name a military unit after the Ukrainian Insurgent Army, also known as the UPA. Why has that so angered Poles?

0: So the thing that they are now focusing on is the so-called Valin tragedy of 1943, when this organization, this Ukrainian partisan organization, committed what lots of historians call ethnic cleansing, leading to the deaths of tens of thousands of Poles, by some estimates around 50,000 in what's now northwestern Ukraine. The reason that this army unit in Ukraine has been named after these partisans is not about that. This is not some kind of attempt to glorify that. It is about the later history when you had those similar groups fighting the Soviets up into the 1950s in western Ukraine, in the mountains, and are basically seen as the most effective, most significant embodiment of Ukrainian resistance to Russia, to Soviet power. And that's why they have such a high reputation in Ukraine nowadays. It's not about what happened in 1943 against Poles. Obviously, that is a very sore point between both countries, and we've seen historians trying to get together, trying to sort out these issues, trying to do exhumations on mass graves, try and get those numbers down, but that has been basically overtaken by politics time and time again. We had attacks on Ukrainian monuments in Poland about 10 years ago, which led to a moratorium on those exhumations here in Ukraine. Even 20 years ago, you'll find stories of disputes about how to really remember all this history, leading to very real nowadays problems between these two countries that actually have a lot of shared interests if you take a step back.
1: Okay, so given all of that history, and as you say, different readings of different periods in that time, why would the Ukrainian president say, yeah, this is a good idea, and then refuse the requests, demands, whatever, from the Polish side to apologize for this?
0: Because I think there is a general sense here amongst many Ukrainians that Poland looks down at Ukraine. This is a country that basically was, for a long time, parts of Ukraine were under Polish rule. You had Polish elites basically in control, owning lots of the land. This is kind of a post-colonial kind of relationship would be the kind of take on it from lots of Ukrainian activists and historians. And they basically see this as Poland trying to dictate terms to Ukraine and not discuss these things on an even keel between equals. That is the kind of main sticking point, that this is about a kind of ultimatum from Warsaw and Ukraine not being able to accept that. And also, as I mentioned before, this difference that basically what that Ukrainian soldier army is remembered for in Ukraine is not attacks on Poles. It is sticking out basically till the early 1950s in the mountains of western Ukraine and basically holding up kind of the hopes of Ukrainian independence. So that's kind of the just basic question of two countries talking past each other, focusing on different things and coming basically, into conflict time and time again over these events.
1: Well, meanwhile, the European Union's warning this row benefits Russia. We'll take a listen and then come back to you.
2: Unity is our strongest tool. And anything that undermines that unity, including disputes, in this case between a member state and Ukraine, is not helpful. There's only one happy observer in this type of situations, and that's the aggressor in Ukraine. And so we shouldn't be playing into their hands.
1: Nick Connolly, are there any indications that the Kremlin is somehow involved in stoking this row?
0: Well, certainly Russian public figures, officials like to draw attention to these interactions, to these confrontations time and time again. Also, if you look on social media, on Ukrainian accounts, there are certainly lots of accounts purporting to be Poles, which when you click on them do look especially like bots. There is a widespread expectation here in Ukraine that those could be organized from the Russian side to stoke those tensions and to raise kind of anti-Polish feeling here in Ukraine. I think the kind of really important thing to remember in all this, at least from a Ukrainian perspective, is that this is also about the Polish kind of internal political power struggle between the right-wing president Nawrocki and his centrist Prime Minister Tusk. We've had, for years now, that kind of accusation towards Tusk and the liberals and the centrists in Poland, that they are basically selling out Poland's interests. Previous president of Poland accused Tusk of being basically a German pawn. Now the accusation is that he is too soft on Ukraine and not sticking up for Poland's dignity, as it were. So there is a sense that this is also about basically an attempt to undermine Tusk ahead of the next elections and to also get a right-wing government to control, the Prime Minister's office, not just the presidency. So there's that. And I think it's also really important to remember who this person is. President Nawrocki, before becoming Poland's president, was head of the country's Institute of National Remembrance, which basically has as one of its tasks to kind of look into so-called crimes against the Polish nation. So this is not someone who is in any way a stranger to the politics of memory, and his critics would probably say to the politics of grievance. So this is someone who really is very deep in all of this. We recently had President Zelensky in an interview to Ukrainian media saying that on his first meeting with Navrotsky, you would think there are enough other issues between these countries during this war, with also Russian drones flying into Poland regularly. The first thing, basically, their first interaction, Navrotsky hands over a book to Zelensky about this Volhynia tragedy, massacres, as you can call it in different ways. So basically, Zelensky there hinting that it seemed that Navrotsky was basically out to find this fight, that this was basically on his mind from the get-go, and that now, you know, this unit requesting to be named after that Ukrainian group, partisan group, was basically just the kind of hook he needed to start this this kind of confrontation.
1: And just to put this in context, just explain to us how important an ally Poland has been to Ukraine in its war against Russia's invasion.
0: Well, certainly in terms of logistics, right, Poland is the irreplaceable partner. It is the main route to Central and Western Europe. All those trucks bringing not only medicines and foods and, you know, basic civilian supplies, but also military supplies heading to Ukraine, a lot of them are rolling through Poland, arriving in airports in Poland, and then taking Poland's motorways. There are alternatives in Romania, but it's a lot more difficult. Economically, Poland is vitally important in terms of buying Ukraine's exports, but also providing imports to Ukraine. Then there's the over a million Poles, Ukrainians rather, in Poland, refugees, some of whom are now moving on because they say the climate there is just getting less and less friendly towards them. In terms of military aid, it has to be said, though, given Poland's size, its closeness to Ukraine, and what it benefits from Ukraine fighting on and not falling to Russia, the military aid has been comparatively limited. If you compare it to other European countries, even smaller countries like Denmark have given significantly more. Poland gave a lot in the first year of the war, basically handing over its supplies of old Soviet weapon systems, but since then, Poland has spent huge amounts of money on rearming itself and has given comparatively little to Ukraine.
1: And so how big can this row get, and what will it take to defuse it?
0: I think it's not clear how far this can get, right? I mean, you know, there has been a lot of criticism also inside Ukraine of Zelensky's decision not to go, and there are fears that we could see more, you know, barriers towards trade, towards using Poland's infrastructure for Ukraine, maybe some kinds of measures against Ukrainian refugees living in Poland. And I think the biggest fear is that this basically plays into the hands of people like President Navrotsky, and that right-wing, harder right forces then take more, you know, take power in the next elections on local levels, and the whole kind of, you know, climate changes. I think the interesting thing to look at is also when you had those border closures in recent years, it wasn't always about Ukraine-related issues. You had groups angry with the government in Warsaw using the border, using that kind of leverage to attack their government. And, you know, there's a sense here in Ukraine that that's just a case of people in Poland who are unhappy with their government, right-wing critics of the government, punching down and using Ukraine's vulnerability to basically force their message home. So there's real fear here about what the repercussions of this could be. And it's just obviously not a good look at a conference where Zelensky was, you know, going to be seeing Europe's top leaders, Chancellor Merz, von der Leyen, other people expected, where he is not at an event he is co-chairing, and where Ukraine is expecting to get more money to carry on its fight against Russia.
1: Thanks, Nick. DW's Nick Connolly in Kyiv. If the polls are to be believed, up to two-thirds of British voters across all party lines believe Britain's decision to leave the European Union 10 years ago was a mistake. A recent survey showed a majority thought Brexit had increased the cost of living and had a negative impact on the economy. Most young voters share that assessment. Asked whether there should be another referendum, almost 62% of Gen Z respondents said yes, with only around 11% agreeing. More than 26% said they don't know. So if a referendum were held, just under 60% of young voters said they would vote to rejoin, with only 9% saying they would vote to stay out. Well, that's what the stats tell us, but let's consider the politics of it all. Roger Casale is a former Member of Parliament for Britain's governing Labour Party. He's now founder and CEO of the New Europeans, that's a pro-EU organisation. Welcome to the day. So polls are one thing, political reality quite another. Can you see any circumstance under which a British government would reopen that toxic, explosive can of worms?

0: You've answered your question in your question. I think it would be a toxic can of worms, and I don't think it would be a priority for any government coming soon. That may change at some point in the future, and let's hope it does change, as you've just shown, that young people in particular, this has been a lost 10 years for young people, and now that Britain is back in Erasmus and there's a discussion of a youth mobility scheme, maybe we can win something back for young people. But I think young people would be desperate for Britain to rejoin the European Union, but they don't run the country.
1: Now we've had 10 years to sort of get used to this idea and reflect on the decisions that got us here. Why do you think the British people chose this massive upheaval?
0: Well, it's a very good question. And I think 10 years after the event, 10 years today was the referendum, we still don't have a clear answer to that. I think it was, perhaps one can say in the simplest terms, it was much about emotion as it was about reason. And it was as much about identity and sovereignty as it was about economics and interests. And I think the mistake that was made by the Remain campaign, and I, as you would expect, I was a very strong Remain campaigner and I fought to keep Britain in the European Union after we left. But I think the mistake that we made was not to talk about the European Union as a community of values and not just a community of interests, and to emphasize that the European Union is important for our democracy and for our freedom, and that the idea of solidarity is very strong in the European Union. And all of these are British values. British people are just as European today as they were 10 years ago. But indeed, why did they cut off their nose to spite their face? As you'll remember, it was a very, very close result. And I think that in the end, all kinds of issues were at play, not just Britain's relationship with the Union, European Union. The government was unpopular, and all sorts of factors helped to push the vote in the wrong direction. But I think the biggest thing that I would focus on reflecting on this over the last 10 years is that not enough was done in the 5, 10, 15, 20, 40 years before the referendum to really talk about the European Union, not just as a union of states and of markets, but a union of people. And I may not have my EU passport anymore, but I'm still a European, and so are many British people.
1: So, as we said, it's still a live and toxic issue in the UK. So if we look at this from the other side of the English Channel, given that this is still such a live and toxic debate in the UK, can you see a circumstance under which Brussels would even contemplate the return to the club of such a troublemaking member?
0: Well, it would be an enormous PR game for the European Union if Britain were to say we want to come back. But let's remember, Britain had a very good deal before. It wasn't part of Schengen. It wasn't part of the monetary union. If Britain did want to rejoin the European Union, it would have to sign up to all kinds of things from which it had opt-outs before. I don't think there's any appetite amongst in Brussels to make any special concessions for the UK. And I think given the way that Britain behaved, particularly under the Johnson government, that's very understandable.
1: So, as you say, you're an ardent Remainer. You really want the UK to return to the European fold. Have you seen any benefits to the country of the decision to leave?
0: I haven't seen any benefits. There are people who claim that there are certain benefits that come from having a little bit more freedom over regulation in certain sectors of the economy. There will be people who make that claim, but you have to balance that against the lack of mobility. You have to balance that against the disruption to supply chains and the disruption to trade and the economic overall, the macroeconomic result has been negative, not just a one-off negative, but a negative every year. British GDP is GMP is lower every year than it would have been if we were still in the European Union. So within that, you know, any kind of big change like that, you're always going to have winners and losers. I've yet to meet a winner from Brexit. Perhaps they exist. I don't say that they don't. But overall, it's been very negative.
1: Who would you say were the biggest losers from that decision?
0: Young people. Young people had their right to free movement, their right to work and study and live in another European Union country taken away, their rights diminished, their opportunities diminished, and it's been a lost generation, a lost 10 decade for young people.

0: young people. Fortunately, the Labour government has been able to negotiate Britain returning to Erasmus, and we and Europeans and other organisations are working to extend that to a youth mobility scheme for all young people, not just those who want to study, but those who want to volunteer, those who want to work, those who want to build a future for themselves across the European Union, to give them more opportunity and more mobility. But young people have certainly been the biggest losers, and I think that's related, that's reflected in the poll that you showed earlier on, which showed an overwhelming majority amongst young people to return to the European Union as soon as possible.
1: And so do you think then the best, you as an ardent supporter of the European Union, the best that you can reasonably hope for in the immediate future is the return of this youth mobility scheme? There's not going to be a rejoining of the bloc. The best that you can hope for is that young people get a bit more a chance to travel.
0: I think that what we have to focus on is how we can make life simpler for citizens and how we can make life open up opportunities for individuals and the families and business and especially young people. And yes, the youth mobility scheme would be the next step. I think we have to go step by step in bringing Britain closer to Europe again. That's also happening in the sector of defence, by the way, and security. The challenges we face in the world today require closer cooperation. But cooperation exists and must be reinforced, not just between governments, but above all, between citizens and between people, and especially young people. So I think what we want to see is step by step, changes being made that make life simpler for people, make it easier to travel between Britain and the European Union without these long waits at the border, make it easier for young people to study, make it easier for young people in particular to work. So, yes, I'm very much in favour of that approach, a step-by-step approach that is a practical approach, bringing Britain and Europe closer together from the perspective, from the point of view of citizens, especially young citizens. And if that in the end leads one day to people saying, well, yes, we should have enough of the referendum, I'd be in favour of that. But I don't think this is a moment to campaign for it. We need to go step by step to bring Britain closer to Europe again.
1: A big reason that lots of people voted for Brexit was the opportunity to punish governments of both sides for failing to listen to their concerns about failing public services, about immigration and rising unemployment. Wouldn't any future British government thinking about rejoining first have to demonstrate to the public that they were listening to people on those issues and making progress? And if that were the case, well, why would people vote to change a system that appeared then to be working?
0: Well, any government that doesn't listen to the concerns of its own people is going to have a very short shelf life. I don't think it was... I agree with you. I think people often said, if you spoke to them, if you interviewed them, that the government was out of touch. But actually, when you do speak to people and speak to people today, one of their biggest concerns is the cost of living crisis, is the lack of opportunity, is the lack of work and the difficulty with the energy crisis, meeting energy costs and so on. And the difficulty in regulating migration. Britain left the European Union and migration doubled under Boris Johnson. It didn't go down, it went up. So I think we have to listen to concerns and we have to demonstrate that actually meeting those concerns, particularly the economic and security concerns that people have, requires Britain to be closer to Europe and not further away.
1: Let's finish with your response to this statement. A decision as seismic and complicated as leaving the European Union was far too important to be decided by a public hungry for soundbites and easy answers.
0: I agree with that. And we can see in the last 10 years, Britain has had 7 prime ministers and there's a new one on the way. And Brexit is not settled. It was not settled by the referendum that took place 10 years ago. That the referendum, the result of the referendum, itself opened the can of worms, and we're still suffering from the consequences of that, the instability of that, and it is still playing itself out. So I think that that's right. I don't think you can settle those issues in that way with a referendum on one day, as the experience of Britain since the referendum 10 years ago shows. It's still very much a live issue. Nothing is properly settled, and it will go on for generations to come.
1: Good talking to you. Thank you so much for joining us. Roger Casale from The New Europeans.
0: Thank you.
1: France has recorded its hottest day ever as Central and Western Europe swelter under an early heat wave. The French Weather Service recorded a high of 44.3 degrees Celsius in the village of Pissos, south of Bordeaux, and all-time records were smashed in many cities. Two of the most popular tourist attractions in the world, the Eiffel Tower and the Louvre, are closed early because of the scorching temperatures. Dozens of deaths have been reported, many of them drownings, as people sought to cool off. Extreme heat is also affecting other countries like Spain, Britain and Italy. Europe is the most rapidly warming continent on Earth, with temperatures rising more than a half a degree Celsius every decade since the mid-90s. Scientists say human-induced greenhouse gas emissions are one of the main reasons behind it.
2: There have always been extreme weather events. There have always been storms. There have always been heat waves. These are just events that are more unusual than our typical day-to-day weather. But what's happening under climate change is that many of these extreme events are becoming intensified. So when we have a heat wave, we're now seeing temperatures in Europe that are 2 to 4 degrees higher than would have been the case without human-caused warming. When we have storms, we're now seeing in many places intensified rainfall. And so the fact that extreme weather happens, that's just weather. That's just how it is. But many, many, many of these events, all heat waves and many storms, are intensified by human-caused warming.
1: And that was the day. You can follow the team on social media at DW News. You'll find the latest headlines on DW.com and the DW app. Have a good day. Bye-bye.

0: the issues, stories, and language of a global generation. Local engagement. Different perspectives. One common goal. A fairer world. Global Us. Next. Wiala, at home on the world's biggest stages. But back home in the village of Funzi, northern Ghana, she's on a mission.
1: I thought, I cannot sit down and watch.
0: Fighting for better sanitation and health.
1: If others are not going to do something about it, I'll do something about it. And I'll use my popularity to do that, to encourage people to come out.
0: Eco Africa,

0: to the arms of us.
1: Nila was born out of wedlock in Iran. Officially, that doesn't happen. This film, recorded in secret, is about a mother's love and a misogynistic system.
2: To Iran, to have sali ki bache mal madar dige bad un haq.
1: Nila's dream in the Garden of Eden starts June 27th on DW.
3: Trawler Trap off the South African coast.

0: Conservationists and fishers are scaring away seabirds to save them. Pacific Storm Factory, El Niño returns to bring further chaos to the world's weather. Wonder Crop, multi-purpose miscanthus grass, is versatile, sustainable, and grows almost anywhere.
1: What do these products have in common? They're all packed with carbon dioxide. And they're all made from this plant. A supergrass, as it's called.
2: Fast growing, sustainable, and renewable, because it just regrows every year with minimal input.
1: And Rav Puder knows what he's talking about. For 20 years now, he's been studying this grass that is barely known in Europe. A perennial grass, also known as giant miscanthus. It hails originally from Eastern Asia and is a hybrid, which is what gives it those superpowers. It's a cross between Miscanthus sinensis and Miscanthus saccharifloris. It's cultivated by replanting its root stems or rhizomes, as is the case with ginger too. It doesn't produce seeds and is therefore not invasive. Even today, it still amazes researcher Ralf Puder that the grass grows about 5 centimeters a day.
2: I can see new shoots appearing everywhere I look here. The increase in sunlight and heat hitting the ground has them popping up like mushrooms. Tomorrow, this one will be this big. That's how fast they grow.
1: Giant miscanthus burns just as efficiently as wood, giving him the idea of using it as an energy crop. So Puder and his team in Germany started analyzing the plant more closely and found it had even more potential.
2: As we were renovating a house at the time, I thought, why not mix this silica-rich plant with cement and develop products like building materials, paper, and packaging?
1: More on that later. But first, if this plant is so versatile, why isn't it being used more? Over in neighboring France, it is. In the north of the country in particular, communities are turning to giant miscanthus. Here, the grass is used primarily for heating purposes. France has the largest area of miscanthus cultivation in Europe. Almost 11,500 hectares, equivalent to 16,000 football pitches. Although that still only makes up 0.04% of all the land used for growing crops in France. Farmer Philippe Collin was an early convert. Around 20 years ago, he switched all of his fields to miscanthus. He was one of the few farmers at the time willing to invest in the new energy crop. He saw it as an alternative to growing grain at low market prices.
3: I thought, here's a plant that I can grow, harvest, store, and sell myself without being dependent on cooperatives or other organizations that set the prices for me. I set the selling prices.
1: Only the first year of cultivation requires more work.
3: You get weeds coming up, so you have to either hoe with a weeder or weed chemically. That's doable, and it's only in the first year, because in the second year the plant grows much faster and thicker. The leaves that fall to the ground naturally create a layer of mulch, meaning that weeds don't grow there.
1: Once it takes root, the grass grows up to 4 meters per year. 2 decades on, he's still getting harvests from those same initial plants, each year producing between 10 and 12 tons per hectare. He sells the chopped grass as animal bedding, but above all as heating fuel for the local area. When burned, it only emits as much CO2 as it absorbed beforehand, and that makes it a carbon-neutral energy crop.

0: Philippe Collin has also started planting the grass on municipal land. In Angers-sur-Somme, it's used to heat the village hall, the kindergarten, and the elementary school, as well as the village library and canteen. During the colder months of the year, the chopped-up miscanthus is stored next to the town hall. The mayor has worked out the financial benefit to the village.
1: Our small authority saves 14 or 15,000 euros a year on heating, which is huge.
0: This year, the community has planted further areas of land with miscanthus. Those fields and the farmers lie near an area used for extracting drinking water.
2: Miscanthus also captures the nitrates that are already present and purifies the water, so conditions in water catchment areas are even better than in a meadow.
0: Essentially, it serves as a natural filter, and the nitrates even help to boost the plant's growth. Back in Germany, the greenhouse at the University of Bonn is being used to test coarse miscanthus fibers as a plant substrate. The CO2 remains stored in the material far more than in most other energy crops.
1: Tomato plants need a rooting medium to grow into before being supplied with nutrients via irrigation. Using locally produced biomass like miscanthus lets us save on peat and other resources.
0: The finely chopped fibers are used as a base for various building materials. In this case, adding it to lime. When mixed with other fibers, that miscanthus lime can then be pressed into blocks or even entire walls for buildings. The team have also made toilet paper, insulating plaster, and insulation panels from the material, and the university has filed patents for some of the products. One particular component of the plant plays a key role.
1: Lignin is a supporting and connective tissue that keeps the stalk stable. If you take this biomass and compact it under high pressure and high temperatures, you can make boards out of it. As the lignin melts, these particles bond together, and you end up with an extremely stable and solid board without any additional binding agents.
0: Eager to share their insights, the researchers are offering their expert advice to anyone interested. Right now, they're assisting people in the Rhine Valley, where communities find themselves increasingly affected by extreme rainfall, leading to flooding. The heavy rain also washes away the fertile, humus-rich topsoil. Tests conducted by the University of Bonn show how miscanthus can help. The team simulate flooding on a freshly harvested field. The mulch layer left by the plants slows down the water runoff. It keeps the soil moist and attracts earthworms, which in turn loosen up the soil, enabling more water to seep into the ground. This small town started growing miscanthus last year, and a further 25,000 euros has been allocated for this year too. Not much compared to the overall budget, but given the limited funds available, a valuable investment for the mayor, who has experienced a number of floods.
2: The growing frequency of these events is noticeable, and I expect it to increase further, which is why it makes sense to take precautions and prepare for the impact of climate change.
0: For the town, a cost-effective form of prevention that could also be of interest to communities in other countries. Former students of Professor Puda have plans to cultivate a similar grass in their native Gambia.
1: In Africa, there's a similar plant called elephant grass. What's useful for insulation against the cold here also works against the heat. And in Africa, that's what's needed more, protection from the summer heat.
0: So far, there are no studies on the potential downsides of miscanthus cultivation. It grows anywhere that maize can grow. So why isn't it a more common sight in the fields of Europe? Nobody seems to have an answer. Ralf Puda suspects it's because the traditional agricultural sector wouldn't earn much from it.
1: With crops like miscanthus, you don't have a seed industry or fertilizer.

0: fertilizer industry behind them.
1: The advantages are evident and could convince a growing number of farmers to make the switch to the supergrass.
2: The Super El Niño has begun.
3: It's the most powerful natural climate phenomenon on the planet, and its consequences are felt across the globe. This year, it could be stronger than at any point in the past 140 years. A reason to celebrate? Absolutely not. So who needs to prepare and for what? Tegucigalpa, the capital of Honduras in Central America, the country is in the grip of a drought. Trucks that used to supply people with water are no longer a reliable source. The barrel is empty, and the situation is becoming increasingly serious.
0: We live without water. There used to be some supply, but now the tanker trucks no longer come to sell water here.
3: The drought shows no sign of easing. In fact, conditions could deteriorate further in the coming months. Authorities estimate that the El Niño phenomenon could ultimately lead to even more severe drought in around 75 municipalities.
0: The crisis will continue and we have to prepare.
3: Honduras is not the only place feeling the impacts of El Niño, which shifts global weather patterns. Not in a good way though. These images from Peru taken about 10 years ago are just one example of the destruction linked to El Niño at the time.
4: It felt like a wave and the ocean had crashed straight into my house. We could have been killed. It's a miracle we're still alive.
3: 2015 and 16 also saw a strong El Niño event. Crop failure meant millions of people around the world needed food aid. And this year could potentially be even more damaging. The United Nations is already sounding the alarm.
5: The world must treat it as the urgent climate warning it is. El Niño conditions will pour fuel on the fire of a warming world. Impacts will hit even harder, travel even further, and cross borders with devastating speed.
3: The World Meteorological Organization expects El Niño to develop in the coming weeks and continue at least into winter. How severe the impacts are depends on how strong the event actually becomes and how long it lasts. But what actually is El Niño? Usually winds over the Pacific push warm water from the Americas towards Asia, but when those winds weaken, more warm water remains near South America. And that change can affect weather across the globe.
6: Now, when those waters are either warmer or cooler than average, it can affect the atmosphere above it and kind of jumble up the tropical atmosphere. And think of it like the first atmospheric domino to fall. By changing the tropical atmosphere, you can then change the atmosphere further away across the mid-latitudes, which is why we care about it so much, even though we're thousands and thousands of miles away, potentially.
3: El Niño occurs every 2 to 7 years. The name is translated as the boy or baby Jesus. It was coined centuries ago by fishermen from Ecuador and Peru who noticed their catch was declining because of less nutrient-rich cold water upwelling off their coastline. But it's not only about a good catch. El Niño can hit people and economies in very different ways and could cost trillions globally. Look at this map by the World Meteorological Organization, showing what to expect from an average El Niño. Less rain than normal in the orange areas, more rain in the blue ones. In parts of Asia, they forecast extreme heat, less rain or drought that threatens harvests and pushes up food prices. The same in some areas of Africa. Globally, hydropower supplies are at risk too, as well as coral reefs and marine ecosystems as a result of continuous heat stress. The Americas in turn may see flood risks in some parts, but drought elsewhere. Broken down, El Niño largely means heat and too little rain in some places, too much in others. Yet, that's not all.
7: Waters are beginning to warm in the central and eastern part of the tropical Pacific. And usually when we have El Niño developing, especially during the hurricane season, that suppresses clouds, thunderstorms, precipitation, tropical cyclones in the Atlantic generally.
3: Scientists calculate that this year's hurricane season could be much weaker than usual, at least in the Atlantic.
8: NOAA's outlook for the Atlantic hurricane season is for 8 to 14 named storms, 3 to 6 hurricanes, and 1 to 3 major hurricanes. That results, you know, that's from the results of our analysis, that includes a 55% chance of a below normal sea

0: season with a 35% chance of ending your normal season.
1: Still, fewer storms do not necessarily mean less damage. By the way, human-caused climate change is not clearly making El Niño itself stronger, but it does make its impacts worse. A warmer planet means El Niño adds heat on top of an already warming climate, raising the risk of yet another year of record-breaking global temperatures. The impacts can be reduced by preparing early, by developing short and long-term strategies to protect harvests, manage water supplies, strengthen flood protection, and of course, by limiting climate change itself.
2: The only effective response is climate action equal to the crisis, ending the addiction to fossil fuels, accelerating the shift to renewables, protecting the most vulnerable, and delivering early warning systems for all.
1: El Niño events can last between several months and up to 3 years. The current event has now officially begun. Time to prepare is running out fast.
3: Almost 40% of the planet's fish stocks are down to unsustainable levels. The overfishing by industrial fleets is having a profound impact on the entire ocean ecosystem. Whales, seals, and seabirds are having to compete for food with giant trawlers, and that's not the only threat posed by the vessels.
4: A newborn albatross on Marion Island, 2,000 kilometres southeast of the South African coast. Albatrosses often only have one chick at a time and care for it devotedly, sometimes for over a year. Once finally mature, the young bird will head for the waters off South Africa where there are abundance of fish. But in that search for food, they're up against some daunting and dangerous competition. Trawlers, which tow their gigantic nets via steel cables called warp lines. Incoming birds, eager to catch some fish, sometimes fly into the cables and can even drown from their subsequent injuries. A silent tragedy that only properly came to light around the turn of the millennium.
5: It was only once we started doing dedicated observations or putting cameras over the warps that you can see this happening. So it's not a huge number every trawl, but it's enough that over all the trawling effort, we were seeing thousands of albatrosses being killed every year by these warp strikes.
4: In South Africa alone, up to 14,000 albatrosses perish every year, part of a global disaster that costs the lives of over 700,000 seabirds annually. The simple-looking solution, bird scaring lines. Suspended between the lethal steel cables, the yellow hose pipes and streamers form a visual barrier that deters birds from entering the danger zone. The idea dates back to the 1970s, but has been adapted to use with trawlers by the Albatross Task Force of NGO BirdLife South Africa.
6: We were able to reduce the mortality of albatrosses by an incredible 99%. There is nowhere in the earth that this has happened. It was the first example of a conservation success of this magnitude.
4: Although that success didn't happen overnight, the Albatross Guardians tested the technique at sea while winning over trawler crews, and finally managing to get bird scaring lines made mandatory in South Africa in 2006. The lines are cut to size and assembled here, by people who have disabilities, but no shortage of skill and dedication. Over 1,000 have been made since the launch of a special social project covering the demand for 60% of South Africa's deep-sea trawlers. For many of them, a first step towards meaningful work, giving them a renewed sense of purpose. But while bird scaring lines are mandatory, they're not always used. A situation that fisheries expert Sihle Nkongo wanted to set straight. He invented a sensor that detects when the nets are deployed. Encased in a weatherproof shell, it measures the tension in the main pipe that the likewise yellow streamers are suspended from. That data is transmitted in real time, revealing whether or not the deterrent lines were actually deployed. A win on the conservation front, and for fisheries that want to prove their eco-friendly credentials to be awarded globally recognised sustainability certification.
7: It's on a vessel's best interest to ensure that they can confirm that the vessels have been compliant with deploying the best carrier lines. So the device comes very handy to the companies as well.
4: These yellow-coloured lifelines are also mandatory in the likes of Namibia, Argentina and Chile. But on the global scale, protection is still insufficient.
8: At the moment, the count is 700,000 seabirds are dying as a result of seabird bycatch annually.
4: Albatrosses off the coast of South Africa are now much better protected. But worldwide, more than half of the 22 species of the bird are still endangered.
9: It looks set to be a painful working day. The thumb, index finger and middle finger take the biggest beating, according to seasoned harvest workers. Our reporter will be joining them to pluck green tea leaves. It's painstaking work. With just one harvest a year, every leaf counts. Sego Koyama is the boss of this family-run tea house and has been for almost 20 years now.
10: We're surrounded by greenery, and as I have no idea what I'm supposed to be looking out for, I'm going to ask someone who does.
11: Tea leaves have brown and green stems. These delicate leaves here are the new shoots that grew in the spring. For the matcha, we only need the young leaves.
9: The plants thrive here in the middle of Uji, not far from Kyoto. The fields are covered or shaded to make the resulting tea sweeter and the leaves greener. The global matcha boom is pushing production to its limits, leaving precious little for Japan's domestic market. Picking the leaves is tiring. Finding good harvest hands is difficult, with wages at just under 7 euros an hour.
10: I'm constantly worried about missing one of these high-quality leaves.
9: 4 hours into the shift, time for the first break. All the workers are women, and none of them are young. Most have been helping with the harvest for decades, with the younger generation showing little interest. Yoshiko Moriko tells us how demanding the work is. Her fingers hurt, and her back too, but she enjoys it. This year's harvest is a good one, including the quality of the tea. The company director is happy, and the high demand makes him optimistic. The matcha boom has seen prices triple. Here in Japan, the green gold has become a luxury product.
11: People in Japan now have to pay a lot more money for matcha. For us, that's good news. But there's concern about the impact on Japanese tea culture.
9: Once harvested, the tea is taken straight to the factory. The Tencha variety is used to make matcha.
10: It's working great.
9: The first step is to spread the leaves out evenly along the production line. They're then steamed at around 100 degrees Celsius, which helps to retain that appealing green sheen. Finally, they're air-dried before going into the oven. When they emerge, the leaves are crisp, like chips, and have a spinach-like taste. Now it's time to put the tea in storage.
10: We also want to see how our matcha is then ground down, which means top-level hygiene precautions. Nice, but better safe than sorry.
9: We then enter the grinding room, the hallowed heart of any matcha factory. It smells of freshly mown grass and algae. These granite mills run for 15 hours a day, grinding their way through 50 grams of leaves per hour, a pace that produces the ultra-fine powder found in supermarkets around the world.
10: Everything here smells of matcha. You can feel the powder in the air. Just one touch and bright green. It's a veritable matcha paradise.

And that's the end of the shift. It's surprising to see how much manual labour goes into this fashionable beverage. And not just in terms of its preparation. And you can taste all that effort in the price, too. The most expensive matcha tends to be the best.

0: Wiyala, at home on the world's biggest stages. But back home in the village of Funzi, northern Ghana, she's on a mission.
1: I thought, I cannot sit down and watch.
0: Fighting for better sanitation and health.
1: If others are not going to do something about it, I'll do something about it. And I'll use my popularity to do that, to encourage people to come out.
0: Eco Africa,

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0: Hi, I'm Waslat Hasrat Nazimi. We'd like to invite you to Globalize,
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6: Ich bin eigentlich in einer ganz glücklichen Lage. Ich habe das gefunden, was ich immer machen wollte in meinem Leben.
7: Anja Niedringhaus ist die erste deutsche Fotografin, die einen Pulitzer bekommt.
8: An excellent photographer.
9: Just in a moment, everything changed.
8: And something bad had happened.
10: There was a deadly attack.
11: An Associated Press photographer had a shooting in Afghanistan.
12: Anja Niedringhaus.
13: A sad day, but in mysterious circumstances.
14: Naki Bullah, guilty of murder.
8: Was mich beim Lesen der Akten verwundert hat, ist, dass das BKA das nicht weiter verfolgt hat. She was tough, tough woman.
15: Every single time we lose a photographer, our eyes on the world are closing a little bit more.

This is DW News and these are our top stories. U.S. Secretary of State Marco Rubio has said that Washington won't accept any tolls or fees for vessels using the Strait of Hormuz. Free

trip. According to the report, Palestinian minors experienced physical and mental harm, as well as the erasure of education and healthcare facilities. Israel launched the war in Gaza following the October 7 terror attacks carried out by Hamas. Germany's main railway operator, Deutsche Bahn, has begun resuming train services after a nationwide communications failure brought operations across the country to a standstill. Deutsche Bahn said the disruption was caused by a technical malfunction with a digital radio system, GSMR.

0: My name is Nozibele Kamganamayaba.
1: Don't hold back. Say it loud.
0: Thank you so much for tuning in. Welcome to Don't Hold Back.
1: A lot of people do that.
2: It's all about saying it loud.
0: Things would have been
2: better. Nozibele gets everyone talking. Check out the award-winning podcast, Don't Hold Back.
3: Years ago, the Philippines gained its independence from the United States. The American flag came down and the Philippine flag came up, along with the hopes of a brand new nation. Since then, relations have endured through trade, defense, and deep cultural ties. But it's never been a perfect relationship. 80 years on, what is this alliance actually for and for whom?
4: There is no such thing as a free lunch, so to speak. You know, there's always a payback for everything.
5: No one will defend Philippine sovereignty but the Filipinos.
6: The defense cooperation is really very important because of what we're facing in the South China Sea.
3: Some hard facts about the relationship. The Philippines is the U.S.'s oldest treaty ally in Asia. Washington is dotted with reminders of the country's shared political and military history. The U.S. is its top export market and a major investor. And the relationship extends beyond governments. More than 4 million Filipino-Americans live in the United States, sending home billions of dollars home each year. But the reality of being closely aligned with a superpower is that its decisions often affect you far more than the other way around. Take the Iran war. When the U.S. and Israel attacked Iran and the Strait of Hormuz closed, energy prices surged around the world. The Philippines declared an energy emergency. A reminder that an ally's decision can come at a cost.
4: It has been said, of course, by this administration of President Trump that they're doing it for the world because Iran should not have nuclear weapons. But nonetheless, I think that the Filipino will have to realize that whatever happens all over the world obviously will affect us.
3: That's the reality of the relationship. What Washington does sends ripples outward, and Manila has to live with the consequences. But accepting that reality isn't the same as being comfortable with it. And Filipinos can't be faulted for asking, what else can go wrong?
7: I think it's a little bit of a wake-up call for the Philippines. I was looking through all sorts of different social media accounts. I tried to study disinformation tactics going on in the Philippines. And one clip that kept on popping up for me were altered videos of this extent of devastation of U.S. bases in the Middle East, showing completely bombed out facilities, smoking ruins, unable to do anything, with comments in the tune of, is this what's going to happen to our EDCA bases? Is this what befalls us next if we continue on with the United States?
3: There are other recent examples of the Philippines being caught up in sweeping U.S. policy decisions. Take the Liberation Day tariffs of 2025. Philippine exports were hit with a tariff of 20%. President Bongbong Marcos traveled personally to Washington to negotiate and get that down to 19%, still higher than some U.S. allies in the region.
7: I remember hearing a lot of frustration thinking that the tariff rates for other U.S. allies, namely Japan or South Korea, were far lower than what the Philippines got, and it raised some questions.
3: According to Ambassador Romualdez, the Philippines did what it had always done, adapted, and it sought exemptions wherever it could.
4: Of course, in the beginning, we were very concerned about it, but then we were able to adjust, and we were able to get some of the exemptions for some of the agricultural products that we export to the United States, because the U.S. does not produce any of these things.
3: The pattern is familiar. The larger partner decides, the smaller one accommodates. So what's the reward? Well, the most obvious answer is security, especially when it comes to China. The

0: 1951 Mutual Defense Treaty commits the United States and the Philippines to defend each other in the event of an armed attack. And then there's the Enhanced Defense Cooperation Agreement, or EDCA, which gives the U.S. access to Philippine bases and allows troops and equipment to be pre-positioned. The theory is simple. Their presence helps ensure that they might never have to be used. In the South China Sea, Chinese vessels have repeatedly rammed Philippine boats and blocked resupply missions within waters that an international tribunal ruled belonged to the Philippines. Just 100 miles to the north lies Taiwan, which Beijing claims and has vowed to take by force if necessary. Any conflict there would put the Philippines on the front lines of a regional security crisis. Joint exercises between the Philippines and the U.S., known as Balikatan or Shoulder to Shoulder, have expanded dramatically. Balikatan 2026 involved 17,000 troops from seven countries. For Foreign Secretary Tess Lazaro, this defense cooperation gives reassurance to Filipinos.
1: They're just happy that there's a treaty. The United States will be there and will protect us at a certain situation. This just gives a lot of confidence. I still think that the Mutual Defense Treaty is really not, it's not provocative. It is actually a deterrent. That's how we see it.
0: On the streets of Manila, many share that view.
2: Philippines and U.S. has a good relationship in terms of providing assistance with our country.
3: U.S. is not exploiting. They're just supporting the Philippines.
0: But others remain skeptical.
4: Usually the stronger country has more say, bargaining chips against the smaller country, right?
0: Each year around Independence Day, progressive groups such as Bayan march through Manila. For these protesters, independence remains unfinished business. Nata Reyes leads these demonstrations.
5: China will continue to see the Philippines as a threat. Because we are hosting troops, we are hosting U.S. missiles, we are hosting U.S. warships on our territory. So that undermines our position. That undermines our negotiating posture with China. It is not in our national interest to be pursuing that kind of policy.
0: We put that question to President Marcos during his visit to the Oval Office.
6: It was about whether having U.S. missiles hosted in the Philippines could be considered escalatory by China.
7: All of what we consider part of the modernization of the Philippine military is really as a response to the circumstances that surround the situation around the South China Sea and now what we used to refer to as Asia Pacific, which we have expanded now to the Indo-Pacific. And if we would certainly, like in any kind of military spending, we would wish that that wasn't necessary. But it is.
0: So the translation is straightforward. The Philippines is pursuing the strategy because it sees it as a defensive necessity amid growing tensions in the South China Sea and the wider Indo-Pacific. At the same time, the Philippines could find itself drawn into conflict because of its geographic proximity to Taiwan and its deepening defense cooperation with the United States. Yet even as Manila and Washington repeatedly reaffirmed their commitment to the treaty, this current administration has its attention on multiple fronts, from the Middle East to Latin America, while also seeking what both Washington and Beijing have called strategic stability in the relationship. This raises two questions. One, if a crisis were to erupt in the Indo-Pacific, would Washington be able to focus on the region? And two, has Manila incurred unnecessary risk by agreeing to host U.S. military assets?
8: The Mutual Defense Treaty is a piece of paper, but that piece of paper is useless if both countries will not respect it. I tend to believe that it is a piece of paper that is beneficial for both our countries, and that's the reason why it's been there for many, many years. It's the 75th anniversary also of the Mutual Defense Treaty.
0: Japheth Keaton believes that personal relationships between leaders may also matter.
9: I've been looking at how President Trump interacts with world leaders. I remember his meeting with President Marcos last year, where the president was quite complimentary to President Marcos and pointing out Filipinos in the room, saying, "You're very lucky to be from the Philippines," or, "I'm very familiar with Marcos and his family. They're longtime friends." He has a soft spot for the Philippines, which I think has worked very much to the advantage of the alliance.
0: But the central tension remains. Every alliance depends on the strength and commitment of its partners. In this one, the imbalance is baked in. But for Foreign Secretary Tess Lazaro, the path to an equal partnership is not just through security, but through economics.
1: We believe that we can really evolve to have this equal partnership. It is already now our mantra, talking to our American friends, that for us to become politically, security strong, we have to make us economically strong. And I think they're going towards that direction. I think it's also their foreign policy not to handhold everyone, but to have this confidence in ourselves. So we'll see.
0: But like all relationships, this one is complicated. 80 years after independence, the Philippines has tied its future more closely to the United States, accepting both benefits and risks. But the alliance has never truly been tested. Both sides are still betting on what happens when it is.
10: This is one way to watch DW. But it's just one of many. Our content is too big
11: for just one screen. DW, telling all types of stories.
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24: 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And suddenly, a story unfolds. We tell stories that take shape under pressure.
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24: Stories where saving lives means risking your own.
10: The Mafia needs to know that their time has come. I'm here.
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26: 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I never learned as much from school as I learned from the RSS Women's Wing.
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10: I went out alone to protest. It's Russia against Putin Day.
26: They imprisoned my child for his opinion. He's 14 years old.
24: And we witness the consequences of division.
28: She spent her whole life fighting against racism and was killed by a white supremacist.
29: It was hate, pure and simple.
30: Forgiveness for me was freedom.
31: You are not a monster. You are just in pain. You are hurt, so you hurt people. For I am not your enemy, you are.
24: Some voices divide the world. Our stories create connections.

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0: Ja, macht 100 Videos, aber ich habe immer so 20 bis 40, also im Durchschnitt um die 30 Videos pro Tag im November, Dezember gepostet.
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1: Und wie funktioniert das? 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
0: Mal nur 3%, mal 5%, manchmal aber auch 20. Zum Beispiel hier, steht hier, kostet 50 Euro, würde 5 Euro bekommen.
1: Was verdienst du denn so im Monat?
0: Mehrere tausend Euro tatsächlich.
1: Willst du ein bisschen genauer mehrere sein oder nicht so?
0: Nee.
1: Okay.
0: Es kann zwischen 2-3-stellig sein, kann aber auch mal 4-5-stellig sein.
2: The creators can see exactly how much they have sold and what they're currently making in the app. But how exactly is TikTok enticing us to buy more faster?
3: It's quite different from most of what we've seen so far. It's really engineered, behaviorally designed.
2: This is Lucia Reich, an economist who has consulted the EU and the World Bank on consumer behavior.
3: It does use the whole toolbox of what is known of what we call sometimes dark patterns. So kind of sneaky design features.
2: There are a lot of these at play in the shop. First, the classics. Urgency. Expiring coupons, lowest price in 30 days. All of this is amplified when it's done in a live stream format. Then, repeated exposure.
1: See? I swear to God, they want to sell me this gimbal because I've seen it 20 times in the last 30 minutes.
2: And a lot of the products are much cheaper than what we're used to paying for comparable items. This is, of course, the Shein and Temu model. But TikTok goes many steps further. It not only knows your preferences, it knows when you're most vulnerable to impulse buying.
3: So one user might be particularly interested in getting entertained or distracted in the morning, and another one could be in the evening. So there's a lot of information available. In decision sciences, there's a very broad distinction between System 1 and System 2 decisions. So System 1 is the quick, intuitive, impulsive, emotional decision making that we often do, like habits or, you know, things we don't really pay attention to. And System 2 decisions are made based on deliberation, I need something, and they also take longer and are ideally more informed. And it's, of course, much easier for any platform or any marketing person if System 1 is on the driver's seat. And that's ideal when the focus and the intention is not shopping.
2: The next strategy? Social validation. Looking to others to confirm our own choices.
1: And some of these videos are like hyper viral. I really just wanna buy it just because it seems like everybody else is buying it. And it seems like such a steal.
2: And then, of course, the ultra-fast shopping experience, similar to Amazon's one-click shop button. But for some products, you can only check out directly. This can encourage impulse shopping, and it also makes it harder to compare prices. You can also lose track of the total amount you're spending, because you're buying bits and bobs without ever seeing the full amount you've spent. Now the only thing left to do is to find out how good these things from the shop are.
1: I'm so excited to open this. Let's start with this one. This came much faster than I expected. I thought it would take weeks. I think all of this was here within the week. The legendary TikTok leggings. How is this L? Look at it. It's tiny. Oh my God. I literally felt like a sausage. I'm definitely not gonna work out in this. I'm gonna sweat everything off. It is compressing me. Maybe that's the point. It's like shapewear and it's supposed to like lift your butt up. I'm unsure. This is a no for me. Hopefully it gets used again by somebody, worn again, because I have worn this out by just trying to get into it. Next. The orange dress that I was looking at. Ta-da! I think it's again a bit too big for me. It's see-through. I don't know whether I want to show this on camera. You can kind of see like the seams here, and it's not, you know, it doesn't look really nice. This is how it's supposed to look. This is how it looks. This could maybe be a bit of a problem. Fabric feels nicer than the orange one. See, the sizing is a bit all over the place, I have to say. Okay, this is absolutely ridiculous. But like the fact that this is the same size as the orange one is also quite wild. Definitely, it looks a bit in the pictures as if there was like more support, maybe a wire in there or something. But there is literally like nothing. On to the electronics. I hope it's gonna be a better showing.
4: Yala, at home on the world's biggest stages. But back home in the village of Funzi, northern Ghana, she's on a mission.
5: I thought, I cannot sit down and watch.
4: Fighting for better sanitation and health.
5: If others are not going to do something about it, I'll do something about it. And I'll use my popularity to do that, to encourage people to come out.
4: Eco Africa,

0: A unique look inside Afghanistan.
1: Afghanistan cricket is like football in Brazil. It's everything for the lives of Afghan people. It's everything.
0: We meet the star players as they prepare for an international tournament. What are their hopes and dreams for themselves and for their country? And what about the exiled female players who are forbidden to play in their homeland? Can they envision a future for women in Afghanistan? Dreams in the dust.
2: A pop diva and fashion icon from Ghana. Bothered about village toilets? Really?
3: Wiyala means Vidua in the Xhosa language, and she sure lives up to her name, known as a champion of girls and women's rights. Now she's taken on another battle.
4: She has a voice and a message, and charisma to boot. Wiyala, known as the Lioness of Africa. The singer, songwriter from Ghana is well known on the international stage, performing in Europe, Canada, Australia, and beyond. But we join Wiyala as she heads back to her hometown of Funsi in northern Ghana. Right into the field that lies scattered about here. And the trash. Oh, and then there's illegal deforestation and climate change. Wiyala is back to raise awareness and get things moving.
5: I thought, I cannot sit down and watch. If others are not going to do something about it, I'll do something about it. And I'll use my popularity to do that, to encourage people to come out.
6: Hi everyone, yes.
4: Funsi is the capital of Wa East District in northern Ghana. It's home to about 50,000 people who live from farming, selling wood, or doing odd jobs. Only 11% of the homes here have a toilet, and there are no public toilets at all, so it is normal for people to head out into the nature instead. Some even feel that is more hygienic. The toilets are not clean. Sometimes there are even maggots in them. It makes me feel like vomiting. So I would rather go out into the bush. But answering nature's call in nature has led to sickness.
5: So you can imagine the flies going around. How can I identify the fly that went and sat on a shit? It might get over to my house, sneak into my kitchen and still sit on my food.
4: Funsi's health center offers hard facts to back up her case. Joseph Akambo is treating his third typhoid patient today. 7 out of 10 typhoid cases here are caused by illness linked to poor hygiene.
7: Each year, there's an increase in the numbers, and it even overwhelms the staffs. This one is due to the defecation around. They throw filth just everywhere.
5: Disease, sickness, that leads to death. And who are the ones suffering? Mostly the young ones. Because if we, the adults, do nothing about it and we keep poisoning the environment, the little children don't know.
4: On stage, Wiyala radiates the energy of a woman who can't usher in change fast enough. Let's pick up the pace. Wiyala's next challenge, waste. Here is the problem and solution, Wiyala's tie. Many residents in Funsi simply dump their trash in the countryside despite the possibility of fines or even jail term. Containers for trash provided by the authorities aren't being used enough. People say they are too far away.
5: You won't believe that even along the road, you find people dumping. And the time they dump, you will not see them.
4: While others dump their trash secretly, Wiyala is cleaning up. On Facebook, she has a clear message for those who are all talk and no action.
6: Please, if you want to talk about the rubbish, pick up your broom and talk to the rubbish and clean it, okay?
4: These residents have heeded her call. They are cleaning up one of the most littered parts of the town.
6: Some of the community members in Fonsi right here, they came out to help so that we can clean. But we are going to make it a constant cleanup every weekend or every end of the month.
4: Clogged drainage channels are also being cleared out.
8: We have taken it up that we help to clean the whole environment and the entire community as well.
4: The local town elders have long sat on their sidelines waiting for someone else to initiate change.
9: Government officials cannot come together to develop all of it. But if we have a person like this, she has a lot of friends who also like her. We know our development can come through her.
4: And without Wiala, this project would never come about either. It's a solar-powered drip irrigation system. After performing a concert at the German embassy, she persuaded the ambassador to secure the funding. But today, the spotlight is not on the big star, but on local women. Using land provided by the town, they plan to grow vegetables for the dry season, okra, tomatoes, and eggplants. Until now, many of them produce charcoal illegally just to make ends meet, but that helps drive climate change in the region. The new field is an opportunity. Now we will get decent businesses. I used to sell wood, which wasn't something I liked doing. Now I plan to start a porridge business. I hope the garden can help me to raise the money. Progress is also being made on the toilet front. Well, maybe. Wiala visit a new building that is still under construction.
6: Well, it's like a bathroom, but they must fix a toilet. Yes, it's big enough.
4: The owner assures her that is part of the plan. Since the information came that we need to put toilets in our homes, we have to embrace it. And we see that is important too. It means if you need to go to the toilet at night, it will no longer be scary. There's also more privacy, especially for us women. In the evening, Wiala's mission continues. She wants to reach everyone. With her local theater group, she's staging a play about litter and open defecation. One of the characters gets stomach problems after eating contaminated porridge. For the audience, it's a real eye-opener. In this community, it is common to see people selling food right next to fields. This drama shows us the consequences of that behavior.
6: The drama is speaking directly to the people with their own language that we understand, exhibiting the same habit because we live here, we know how we are, we know how we think, mentality, indiscipline, so we are playing back our own characters and attitude. That way the message goes quicker and then we will all change.
4: From the world stage back to her town of birth, Wiala's message is clear. Real change begins at home. Sometimes just one voice can awaken an entire community.
10: It is truly inspiring to discover that change can actually begin from an individual like Wiala Mfunsi. Following her around, I got to realize that she has become a signature in her community. People are obeying to her instructions, they are listening to her words and her advocacy that she uses many diverse platforms to engage through music, through radio, and through word and conversations. The people here are actually now changing positively. People are accepting that the responsibility of sanitation rests on their shoulders. They are cleaning their homes, they are installing toilets in their homes, and they are beginning to do this regularly than before. The change in Funsi may appear incremental, but this works for communities like that compared to sudden transformation, which mostly does not withstand the test of time.
11: The show is about to begin. A well-known artist and a poetry slammer have chosen an old minibus at an auto repair shop as their impromptu stage in Mali's capital, Bamako. The unsuspecting audience, a few guys sat around. Drissé Konaté first takes his time to assemble his tools for his next masterpiece. I've had a passion for drawing and painting ever since I was a child. When I was little, I dreamed of seeing myself in lots of bright, bold colours. Now he's in his mid-40s, and Mali itself has changed. Forests have been cut down, temperatures are rising, the environment increasingly polluted, partly through emissions from traffic. The so-called Sotrama buses with their advertisements are one of Bamako's defining features. Konaté is famous for his colourful murals. Here, the left side of the tree shows what we're doing wrong. Deforestation with axes and chainsaws. On the right, what trees do for us. They absorb CO2 from car and factory emissions, purifying the air. These images have helped me understand a lot about climate change, and we are the generation that really has to deal with this. I invite you to face up to climate change. Next up, the poetry slammer.
12: De jour comme de nuit, la nature pleure les mauvaises habitudes des hommes, insensibles à sa protection contre les fléaux dévastateurs. 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
11: If we all use public transport, it will improve things. Everyone should leave their motorcycle or car at home and choose public transport instead. That's my main goal with this work. And it's definitely catching the attention of the younger generation. Then the minibus heads back into the city traffic with its powerful appeal to protect the environment.
3: How much does it cost in your city to breathe fresh air? Now, it sounds crazy, but in here in Lagos, you have to pay.
13: What do you mean I have to pay 1,000 naira just to sit in a park in Lagos? But I notice everyone else pays and goes about it like it's normal. Honestly, I get it. Without money, these parks won't be safe and spotless for you. And sure, 1,000 naira doesn't sound like much, but think about it. 1,000 naira twice a week is 8,000 naira a month. That's 10% of the minimum wage just to breathe fresh air. I wouldn't mind if there were free options, but there aren't. If you want to enjoy a park in Lagos, paying is the only way. Even if you can afford it, you only get to use them if you live close to where they are located. Because these parks are concentrated in certain areas. The crowded areas that need them the most often have nothing. So tell me, how can we make these spaces available to everyone, regardless of what you earn, or whether you live on the mainland or on the island? Toodles.
14: The smell hits you almost instantly. Soothing, refreshing, almost medical. And it comes from these trees. Now, they've been planted widely across Africa. They're called eucalyptus. It was introduced in the 19th century for many reasons. This little beauty is a money spinner. Grown for its timber, construction, paper, firewood, or for its flowers that attract bees. So farmers can earn extra income, for example, in Kenya, Ethiopia, or South Africa. But there's a flip side. Eucalyptus is a water guzzler. Experts have always warned against it. But why? The Spanish region of Galicia might have some answers.
15: Eucalyptus is one of the world's fastest growing trees. It's predictable, dependable, and most importantly, highly profitable.
16: The management is simple. So you plant it, and then you have little work to do, just mainly clearing the undergrowth, and then waiting 12, 15, 20 years, and then you harvest it, and you begin again the cycle.
15: Juan Ramon Gallastegui Otero is vice president of the Galician Forest Association, which represents tens of thousands of forest owners. Since the 1970s, many Galicians flocked to plant eucalyptus with the promise of future riches. In 2024, it generated 167 million euros in the region. That drive for profit has been repeated worldwide. The tree is used to produce stuff like paper, clothes, and furniture. But there's a huge cost to it as well. Eucalyptus helps fires burn faster, hotter, and further than ever before.
17: So eucalypts and eucalypt forests are clearly one of the more flammable forests that we have in the world.
15: Tim Curran studies eucalyptus and plant flammability in New Zealand.
17: Many of the traits that they have lead to promoting a fire.
15: The eucalyptus oils are highly flammable. The eucalyptus bark is also pretty distinctive. It's very thick, it's very fibrous, and when this sets fire, it goes off.
17: Eucalypts produce burning embers, and they're quite famous for doing that. It's usually from their bark, and these burning embers can get carried many kilometres ahead of the fire front on the wind, and that starts new fires. For

0: instance, on building.
1: The next issue, it grows back super quickly after fires.
2: Eucalypts have expanded beyond the original plantation borders.
1: Joaquim Sanda Silva has studied the invasive qualities of eucalyptus in Portugal, particularly how they act after a fire.
2: It can grow three times faster than the native plants, so it easily takes over the whole ecosystem.
1: That can create a vicious cycle. Because eucalyptus burns so easily, fires can spread more quickly, creating large empty spaces in the forest. The perfect environment for more eucalyptus to grow over native species such as oak and chestnut. In Galicia, that cycle is becoming more and more apparent. The tree now covers almost 30% of all forest here, and from a bird's eye view, that reality becomes clear. The question now is, how do you even begin to fix this? Forest management is the buzzword in Galicia. Sean Evans-Pim leads a group of volunteers which is removing eucalyptus in a bid to promote a more diverse, safer landscape.
3: So this is an area that was affected by a very large fire in 2006. All the woodlands around the village burnt down. It was mostly pine at the time. And after that, it became invaded with eucalyptus. In 2016, there was another one. And we really, that was a tipping point in this community. We decided we had to do something.
1: The De-Eucalyptus Brigades have since grown from 50 to 1,500 volunteers who operate all over Galicia.
3: Today we have people from 8 to 80, really. And it's important to also create spaces where people come and regardless of their skills, their physical shape, their age, they can come and do something. There's people doing all sorts of jobs here today. All are important. And it's a way of everybody feeling and understanding and seeing they can do their bit.
1: Eucalyptus in Galicia is a convoluted tale of industry power, politics and ineffective policy. In 1992, the Galician Regional Government released a forestry plan, which projected eucalyptus would reach 250,000 hectares by 2030. That number has been far exceeded.
3: It's now around 500,000 hectares, which is a massive amount of land. And of course, this is happening both because of plantations, many of these plantations being illegal, but also because of land abandonment, because of forest fires, because of the invasive nature of the species. So it's a mix of all these that has led to this result.
1: The government took 30 years to revise its forestry plan. In 2021, it introduced a moratorium which prohibits new eucalyptus plantations, but illegal plots have still popped up and eucalyptus numbers have increased again.
3: I mean, Portugal lived the experience a few years ago. 200 people died, burnt in their cars. We would really hope we don't have to get there for real change in terms of applying existing laws, improving other laws to be really taken seriously.
1: The Galician government also does not recognise eucalyptus as invasive, despite recommendations from a scientific committee set up by the national government.
4: Rather than banning things, we should first have a forest management plan. We believe forests should have the species diversity they're meant to have, because everything adds value.
1: After decades of expansion, poor enforcement, and growing fire risk, everyone is playing catch-up to try and rectify the problem. In Galicia, community groups are trying to get on the front foot.
3: We've been eliminating eucalyptus from this whole area and allowing native trees to take that space. So it kind of creates a green fire break in the northeastern side of our community, which is the most exposed to fire, and eventually we're aiming to have a land which manages itself.
1: It's a simple idea, restore balance to the landscape. But until that happens, Galicia stands as a warning to the rest of the world about what can go wrong when planting a foreign species. From talking to people on the ground, you do get a sense that opinions are starting to change.
3: I think with older generations, there was this kind of sense that eucalyptus equates progress, and that is no longer the case with younger people. They don't see it, they see it more as a problem, and they're willing to make the change.
1: It may be too late to eradicate eucalyptus.

0: this completely, but the key now is keeping it in check.
1: Okay, so today we've had Environmental Action on stage and on minibuses, but the message can also be spread from a pulpit.
2: When you see the discarded bottles, stop and pick them up and put them in one of the many trash containers you see everywhere, and then you will be blessed by God. This message goes down well here. Pastor Ferdinand Masabarikiza stresses to his congregation that loving God's creation also involves protecting them. Here at the Rehoboth Holy Church in Burundi, environmental protection is a pivotal and passionate issue. The teachings we're hearing in the church right now have made us realize that protecting the environment is our duty for every one of us. Protecting the planet means that we're also taking care of our own health. Here in Burundi, poor waste management has been posing a growing threat to the environment and to the population in the shape of social and health-related problems. Louisa Irankunda used to collect charcoal to sell for a modest amount of money. With the help of a church-affiliated NGO, she switched to a far lighter recyclable material, plastic bottles. A local company buys them and pays collectors in cash. The materials are then resold to recycling facilities in Burundi. I thank God that I'm able to feed my children. Before, I only came here to collect charcoal and didn't know about the bottles. Now I earn money collecting bottles. I can carry around 20 kilos of them. Many people collect up to 50 kilos of refuse a day, which earns them a sizable amount of money. With no functioning waste collection system, most trash ends up in canals and rivers, and eventually in Lake Tanganyika, the source of 90% of Bujumbura's drinking water. Currently, the only effective way to dispose of the bottles and other plastic items is to collect the waste and feed it back into the local economy. Which is why the congregation of the Rehoboth Holy Church have organized a beach cleanup today. The pastor explained what we can do to protect the environment, the rivers, and the lake, which you can see behind me. We're now doing what we can to remove everything that's polluting the lake. The volunteers for the cleanup are joined by Silas Bukumi, director of Nezerua Investment Group. He explains how microplastics in the lake enter local people's bodies via the fish caught here. And that's another reason why fisher Samuel Manirakiza is glad to be taking part. It's been great to join the other people here and be involved in the cleanup. I've been working here for years and feel the initiative was really necessary. We're given instructions on how to dispose of the bottles we collect, and we earn money. That's down to circular economy initiatives such as the Nezerua Investment Group. From plastics to paper and cardboard, the company ensures that waste generated in Bujumbura is turned back into valuable raw materials. We're working together with churches, cooperatives, and local associations because it enables us to reach a significant share of the population. And Christians take action when their priest tells them to. Back at the Rehoboth Holy Church, Pastor Ferdinand Masabarikiza continues to passionately preach the spiritual value of caring for the environment. Faith without action is meaningless. No one should claim to pray if they don't actually do anything. The word of the Lord clearly teaches us that faith without works is dead. The church in the Burundian capital sees recycling as a mission, a message that has been embraced by its congregation while also inspiring believers to create new opportunities in the community.
3: Do you have more ideas on how to spread the word about protecting our environment? You can start by sharing our Echo Drop newsletter. Take a look.
1: Or write to us with your ideas. See you next time.

Drive your life behind a big wheel. Code steers her bus smoothly through the busy streets of Bangkok. Yet some passengers still seem surprised. A woman driving a bus? But Code is proving them wrong. Women like her are putting the industry in the fast lane. Made in Germany. In 90 minutes.

0: bin eigentlich in einer ganz glücklichen Lage. 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
1: Anja Niedringhaus ist die erste deutsche Fotografin, die einen Pulitzer bekommt.
2: An excellent photographer.
3: Just in a moment, everything changed.
2: And something bad had happened.
4: There was a deadly attack.
5: An Associated Press photographer shooting in Afghanistan.
6: Anja Niedringhaus. Police officer Nakib Allah. Guilty of murder.
2: Was mich beim Lesen der Akten verwundert hat, ist, dass das BKA das nicht weiter verfolgt hat.
7: Every single time we lose a photographer, our eyes on the world are closing a little bit more.
8: 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But journalism is under threat from violence, censorship, financial pressure, and an aggressive surge in fake news.
9: Journalism gives us perspective. 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
10: Let me.
11: You know what no one ever taught us how to talk about?
12: Yes.
11: Love, sex, relationship.
13: Because it's an adjustment. It's not an adjustment. It's a new life.
11: This season, we're going deeper.
14: It doesn't happen to me. It
15: will. Having that.
14: If I feel like that on an occasion, I'll master it.
15: Exactly.
11: No shame, no filters. Just honest conversations about what we really think, but rarely get to say out loud. I'm Lisa Mangaldas, and I'm back with a brand new season of Love Matters.
16: You don't have to say shame. Shame? How do we even start?
13: This is your idea.
11: Okay. 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

This is DW News and these are our top stories. U.S. Secretary of State Marco Rubio has said that Washington won't accept any tolls or fees for vessels using the Strait of Hormuz. Free passage in the crucial waterway is just one of the disputes causing strains in early negotiations between Iran and the U.S. Other stumbling blocks include the presence of nuclear inspections in Iran and Tehran's missile stockpiles. A United Nations Commission of Inquiry says Israel has deliberately targeted Palestinian children, resulting in war crimes in the Gaza Strip. According to the report, Palestinian minors experienced physical and mental harm, as well as the erasure of education and healthcare facilities. Israel launched the war in Gaza following the October 7 terror attacks carried out by Hamas.

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4: Very happy to welcome the director of the Center for Journalism and Liberty at the Open Markets Institute in Washington. Please give a very big welcome applause for Courtney Rudge.
5: So we did recently rebrand, so we're the Center for Media and Digital Governance. But I want to put out there that society does not usually prepend the word big to an industry out of respect and admiration. Big tobacco got its big before in the 90s before getting hauled before Congress because of its addictive products that cause death and cancer. Big pharma got its B a few years later. We do it out of fear in preparation for a battle, which tells you something about what we're actually saying when we ask a question about whether we can partner with big tech. Do you think that the janitors in this building feel like partners? Maybe not this building. The janitors at big tech feel like partners of the big tech firms? Are we partners when we're cleaning up all of the crud and disinformation spreading online? I would say no. But there is a prehistory that is definitely worth remembering, because remember when big tech, before it became big tech, it promised us new ways to produce, distribute, monetize our journalism, reach audiences that no print publication or broadcast could possibly reach on their own. These innovation promises panned out for a while, until it became big tech. What happened is everything since consolidated power over our information ecosystem, over the tools we use to produce and distribute news, to connect with our audiences, to earn digital revenue. They, it turns out, became big tech because they consolidated power. But journalism, it turns out, is what ecologists would call a keystone species. And it's a keystone species for three interconnected ecosystems that are under threat. The information ecosystem, where fact-based reporting provides the foundation for political engagement and economic viability. Democracy, where a reporter cultivating a source and getting that really interesting information within a power structure is the actual mechanism of accountability, not regurgitating an AI-generated press release with the official position. And the AI systems that are now being built on top of journalism's own ruins. So when the internet was open, publishers traded content and visibility for traffic that they could translate into monetization, connect with new audiences. But as Google and Facebook supported news and innovation, training, tool integration, direct funding of outlets and conferences that they depend on, subsidizing fact-checking, they were concentrating their power through platformization, taking control of how people search for and find information, curating visibility through profit-maximizing algorithmic curation, and the monetization logic undergirding the entire digital economy. So if you look at where this investment actually flowed, you'll see a pattern. It flowed to countries that were

threatening regulation, or most likely to regulate these industries. And it tended to matter more in countries where, you know, their economies matter to their bottom line, often leaving those in poorer and less well-resourced countries to adapt to the surveillance logic, the extremist engagement, and the addicted algorithms that undergird their platforms. Big tech spent millions of dollars opposing legislation in Brazil, Canada, the US, Europe, to name a few, that would have forced more equitable terms between publishers and platforms. And it threatened retaliation by pulling news from their dominant platforms, which, as you know, Meta did in Canada, and it threatened to do in Europe, or Google did in Europe. And then they eviscerated their support for independent fact-checking. How many of you here were fact-checkers that got support from Google or Meta? Well, now they're laying claim to the world's journalism for the building of their AI systems and their large language models. Google's illegal monopolies in search and in advertising left publishers with crumbs from their trillion-dollar empire. It now recycles that in ill-gotten largesse into its AI ambitions while leveraging its dominance in search, in maps, in productivity tools, in cloud to further adoption and force adoption of generative AI. OpenAI earned its membership in the big tech billionaire brotherhood when it laid claim to strip mining the world's journalism, the world's information and creative content to build its large language models, and paying nothing, and turning that data, fueling the investment cycles that set the trajectory for the trillion-dollar AI race that we are now in, that we are told we must take part in, that we must integrate these tools into our workflows, into our editorial systems, or risk being left behind. This race is happening on increasingly shaky ground, however. Journalism scraped from the open web is critical to AI. Training, grounding, inference, and to the LLMs, the chatbots, the generative search. And by making discretionary deals with just the biggest publishers or those most likely to sue, big tech is once again dampening resistance and breaking down solidarity. So most critically, journalism is one of the only things that is keeping AI tethered to reality. It guards against epistemological collapse. How do we know what we know? This collapse is what happens when AI trains on AI-generated content, like a photocopy of a painting of a picture, each generation drifting a little further from reality. That's journalism's role as a keystone species, not just for democracy, but for the very systems that are being built to replace the reporters who make self-government possible. So as I wrote in the Washington Monthly last year, AI needs us more than we need it. At least I like to think that. Just recently, Axios made a deal with OpenAI to open a bunch of local newsrooms and news products. The American Journalism Project has a deal with OpenAI to use its cloud credits and free cloud credits and training for newsroom partners. And AI startup Noda launched a dozen local newsrooms because, as its founder told me at a conference last year, this was a way that he could help produce journalism for a dozen of communities with one editorial person overseeing all of that, and then generate that data and feed it back into his model to give it a competitive advantage. In doing so, you know, by using the feeds from, you know, YouTube of council meetings and, you know, other recorded public data, he could generate journalism, valuable new data that would give him a competitive advantage. And Tollbit, the AI licensing company, even got on board to help monetize. The problem is that it was found that the company was plagiarizing from local news organizations. More than 70 of their stories were found to be directly plagiarized from local, including some of its own clients, by the way. Who found it? A journalist from Pointer. Pointer reported that as they were doing this interview, investigating this story, the company announced it was shutting down this partnership. That's accountability. No AI system is going to do that. So this free training in social media and search optimization was never free, and these free cloud credits and these free tokens

0: are not free either. Newsrooms have limited time, limited expertise. Once you get onto one platform, you're probably going to stay on there. It costs a lot to move. And once you're on OpenAI, you know, without guarantees that you can bring your history, or of course what the industry now calls memory, with you, then how are you going to switch? And by making these deals, they are taking a page from the social media age and trying to change the calculus of those with power in the media. But this is the key point, is this billionaire brotherhood is not just economic. They now hold positions in the US military, in the AI policy guidance. Their systems are being integrated into the US governmental system, and they are protected from regulation around the globe by threats of trade tariffs if anyone regulates them, if copyright is enforced, if we do content moderation research. By an administration that is actively dismantling democracy from the inside out. So when monopoly power and political power start coalescing in the same companies, you're not looking at a competition problem anymore. You are looking at the architecture of technofascism. So what do you do with a relationship that you can't simply leave? Because they're how you connect with people, how you find information. Some of the tools are actually useful. But you know, you're being abused. Where almost every form of collaboration deepens dependency, risks your credibility, or legitimizes a dangerous fusion of power. That's the conversation I think that this panel is going to have now.
1: Yes, thank you so much, Iraj. This is one perspective that we heard from you, and that's why I'm very happy that we have four additional perspectives that are going to join us. You can have a seat, and meanwhile, I will introduce our next panelists. Please welcome our next panelist. He says, to keep and build good journalism, we need to shift our focus to innovation rather than blaming. He's an entrepreneur from Silicon Valley, building a bio-AI cancer treatment company, and he also invested in many startups, including OpenAI. Looking forward to listen to your perspective. Ciryak Redding, please join us. My next panelist says, journalism must stay curious about new technologies, but critical enough to protect the audience and itself. Welcome, Director of Innovation at Aguas Fatos in Brazil, Marcela Duarte. Please join us. Another perspective, you know what he says? It's easy to scream, regulate, moderate big tech. Journalism today needs to reinvent itself to serve a 21st century audience. From Berlin, general partner WIP Capital and tech entrepreneur and investor Ramzi Rizk. And last but not least, my guest has a personal story and he knows how influential big techs can be. If you go to the internet, you'll find different deepfakes about him. What he did, he sued Meta, he won, and Meta has to delete it, but they didn't do that. Why? Let's ask him, Eckart von Hirschhausen. Welcome. So, always be ready, any second, any minute, I'm gonna ask you. So always be ready, yeah? So, we heard from Courtney, she's saying, if she's look at the relation, it's an abusive relation. Ciryak, do you agree on that and say, yes, 100%?
2: So first off,
1: microphone, everyone if you're sure.
2: First off, I think it's important to point out one thing because, you know, I was a journalist when I was probably 18 years old and loved it, but I'm not now. I'm an entrepreneur, I build things, and I live in Silicon Valley, so I'm bringing a different perspective. First thing I would like to say to everybody in the room, you are the fourth pillar in any democracy, and you are the second pillar in any dictatorship. And that's why you are incredibly important. Number one, to be very clear.
1: But.
2: Not but. And.
1: And, okay.
2: And I think it is high time that we leave this standard argument of big tech against poor journalists and rather actually start a conversation about what we can do about it, how we can do better, and how we can empower you by actually taking your own fate into your own hands and make it happen. And I think that's what this panel should be about.
1: Sure, but I still didn't get my answer to my question. How do you define this relationship? Do you see it as abusive? Because we had a very clear opinion.
2: So I think the relationship is very simple. It is one based on incentive structures. If you think about the incentive of big tech, what's their incentive? They want to make money. They want to use eyeballs in order to capitalize. That's the old world of social media. It's now the old world. And in that old world of social media, if you don't pay cash, you pay with brain rot. It's that simple.
1: Okay.
2: If you don't pay cash, you pay with brain rot. So that means you have to understand that the incentive structure of these companies that are driving eyeballs, TikTok, Facebook, etc., their ultimate incentive structure is to make money. They probably, and I actually believe them that, many of them probably have good intentions. They probably
1: do they really have?
2: Because I actually think, I mean, I can't prove it because I'm not in Mark Zuckerberg's head.
1: No, but you're investing in OpenAI, and
2: right,
1: if you take a very clear example.
2: So that's a different world. That's a different world.
1: But if you take this as an example, you invest in AI, what are you investing in?
2: Right. So let me first answer your other question.
1: Okay, we're going to have a good time together.
2: So I think that the key point of these companies is to produce eyeballs. They might have good intentions and want to actually stay with the facts. But in most cases, the algorithms are going to be driven by a massive number of clicks. So that those platforms will live and die by good clickbait.
1: Okay.
2: The AI world is different. Because in the AI world, if you are a chatbot, your incentive structure is different. You actually are trying to say what is real, because that's what you get paid for. It's very simple. So that means the AI world has very different incentive structures than the social media world. And that is a potential starting point for a conversation of what we can do about it.
1: All right. Marcela, how would you see the relationship?
3: First of all, thank you very much for having me here. I'm very glad that I could make it from Brazil. Well, when I saw the title of this panel, I have to say that I loved since the very beginning, because this love-hate relationship is what we face since the very beginning. So for me, this is perfect. And when we talk about love-hate, it doesn't mean that when we are in the loving side of it, it doesn't mean that we have sold our souls for AI and other big techs. It doesn't mean that, but it means for us, and I have I just would like to introduce a little bit about Aos Fatos, where I work in Brazil. Aos Fatos was created as a fact-checking agency. I just came from the Poynter Institute event in Vilnius, but at the very beginning it was like a fact-checking agency, but it was created also as a tech company. So for us, it's very important that journalism also creates the tools that we need. So it's very important to understand the technology. So for us, and for me especially, that's why I'm on a daily basis dealing with this love-hate approach. And that's also how I approach big techs and AI specifically, like you read my sentence about being curious but also suspicious about big techs. So I think that's how we face on a daily basis.
1: Do you think the partnership or the collaboration, when it happens, and you use a lot of AI in your work, as we had a talk, but is this collaboration deepening dependency, risking credibility, and legitimizing a dangerous fusion of power, what Courtney said?
3: Tough question. but I know this is a tough panel. I don't believe it has to mine the independence of journalism, but I think we have to stand for our mission. And it's sometimes it's very hard because, for example, Aos Fatos is blocking the use of our content by AI. Although I was participating in a workshop there and we were testing different AIs and one of them just scraped our content. It happens. I just texted my team and said, oh, well, look what happened here and sent them a print screen. Sorry, I got lost. I remembered that and I got lost.
1: Don't worry, I'm going to tell you, is this collaboration deepening the dependency, risking the credibility of journalism and the fusion of power over journalism?
3: No, I don't think so. It necessarily will mine the independence, but I think we have to stand for it, knowing that the big techs, the AI companies, they are looking for profits and they will use our content, the journalistic content.
1: They're not paying for it. You're okay with that?
3: They are not paying for our content. That's why we are blocking. But I think it's a very important point because our mission is to fight disinformation, to show the lies. So since the very beginning, when we started working with social media, for example, mm-hmm. To fight disinformation, we have to be where the audience is. So at the very beginning, we are discussing why is Meta not paying for our content? Should we publish our content on Facebook? Should we go? Should we use Instagram? And our answer was yes, because our audience is using those social media, and disinformation and misinformation is being spread all over social media. So we have to be there to fight disinformation.
1: Okay, another perspective that Courtney talked about, I would like to ask you, Ramzi. She said a sentence: when monopoly power of the big techs and political power start merging, are we looking at the architecture of techno-fascism, as Courtney mentioned? Do you see that?
4: I mean, it's a good soundbite, that's for sure. I worry about trying to simplify things into just phrases that sound good and sound bombastic, right? It's a very, very, very complex world that we're living in, where everything seems to be on a spectrum, except for opinions. They have to be binary. Good, bad, you know, with us, Nazi.
1: Well, she mentioned a very concrete example, you know, when big tech CEOs came together with the president and there was kind of a collaboration and people were like, what is going to happen? What influence they're going to have? It's not only a soundbite. She said what is happening.
4: Okay, well, I mean, again, we're focusing on the US as one specific place.
1: Well, I mean, these big
4: techs... Does that apply everywhere else? I don't see them here. I think, again, this works in that context of, oh, they're evil billionaires, and oh, they're building all of this stuff, and oh, they're creating this. We don't look at the good things. And to me, that is where the side of journalism, I think, loses a little bit of the credibility in the argument, because you don't hear about the good things that are happening. You don't hear about cancer being cured. You don't hear about us going to space. You don't hear about Starlink connecting people, allowing journalists to publish from places that they wouldn't be before. We only hear about, oh, big bad tech, right? And there's a reason for this, because that sells. So it kind of becomes part of that self-fulfilling prophecy of the attention economy. So I really don't like the question of it. Yeah, I mean, are they trying to influence? Yes. Aren't we all trying to influence? Yes. Do I like that they're doing it? No. Is that the topic that we're talking about here?
1: So
4: not so much.
1: If you don't like the question, would you say that big tech are doing everything for the quality and interest of journalism?
4: Okay, so you asked about the relationship before. I think it's, again, very hard because we're simplifying. You know, is it social media versus tech? Is that the relationship? Or is it AI versus tech? Or is it, AI versus journalism? Or is it just technology companies and startups in general? And these three things are quite distinct, and they have to be dealt with differently. You know, otherwise it's some weird, and I'm from Berlin, so it's some weird, you know, poly-open relationship that needs couples therapy to be defined, which I don't think we're there yet.
0: But I think, I mean, the point is big tech. Big tech refers to the American firms. It does not include the Chinese firms, which we could also be talking about. It's not about innovation. There are lots of great AI startups. We did a whole report about all the AI licensing content marketplace startups that have come up. You know, the all the market, there's, I mean, thousands of AI companies that cannot compete

0: on a fair ground because they can't afford to steal data without taking it. They have to pay for the data that they're using so that they know it's copyright and rights protected. So this is about big tech, and it's, I think, relevant to the fact that you see explicit manipulation by, explicit and implicit manipulation by the big tech billionaires, Zuckerberg, Musk, for example. When Musk, you know, heard that its chatbot was giving out information about climate change, when people asked what the biggest threat facing humanity is, he went and tweaked it to make sure that it would talk about population replacement. That was just a, I mean, those are the systems that some newsrooms are using to undergird their journalism, right? We know that Facebook, that Meta and Zuckerberg reduced in their chatbots searches that would reveal that Trump, or searches about Trump and dementia. You know, so there are, I mean, it's not a soundbite, with all due respect. There's a lot of documented evidence that bring us to this point about the fusion of enormous trillion-dollar valuation with the one of the most powerful military and economic powers in the world that shapes the rest of this world. How many of you live in a country where your government has been threatened with tariffs if it regulates social media, or if it regulates AI, if it regulates your digital markets? So it's not just the US.
1: Yeah. Ramzi?
2: Well, I mean, again, it's a wide range of things. We need to kind of go a little bit to the details, because you said big tech, and then you mentioned Zuckerberg and Elon Musk, right? But what about the rest? Like, are we talking about all of them? Are we talking about a couple of them? I wouldn't say Facebook is playing in the same league when it comes to large language models, right? That's a whole different topic. That's social media. Are they manipulating things? Potentially. Are they doing it because they're evil? I don't think so. They're very much profit-driven. It's the attention economy. That is their prime directive, and they are optimizing everything to achieve that goal. And I would like to think that, you know, it's again, it's a soundbite. What I meant was, because it's very easy to kind of go and say, oh, these are the big, bad, evil people of today. These are the robber barons of today, you know, Zuck and so on and so forth. But 15 years ago, all of these guys used to be quite solidly on the liberal democratic side of the aisle. So what happened between then and now? Did they become evil?
0: that's what my talk might describe.
3: Do you like to be alive?
2: I think so.
3: Is that a soundbite, or is it your true opinion?
2: I think so. I don't know.
3: Last year I was invited to talk about disinformation as a medical emergency. And since then, nothing got better. There are people dying now of measles because of disinformation. There are people dying of the climate crisis, with heat, with floodings, with immediate danger to their lives. And people who are, thank you very much for using that metaphor, connecting their profits with geopolitical power are a threat to everything that's dear to me as a doctor, as a science journalist, and as a fan of public media. And so this is not just a debate on relationships. It really is a matter of life and death to me in the meantime. And I thank Barbara for mentioning the value of trust. I've been working as a science journalist for 30 years. I never took any advertising. So would you accept this banknote from me? If I come to you in Berlin, I give it to you, you would accept it, probably, because you know that everybody who forges money gets into prison. Forging people is allowed at the moment. I am the only Eckart von Hirschhausen existing on this planet. In the internet, you have 2,000 fakes of me selling drugs online, and this has to stop. Do you want this? I'm advertising this involuntarily. So people are misusing the trust that's so hard to build in ARD, in Deutsche Welle, in ZDF, in Deutschlandfunk, in public media that are

0: paid by all of us. And this is being destroyed by people who are thinking a human being is only worth if it's looking at advertising, if its eyeballs are rotting his brain. And the moment you get away with this, he's not interested anymore. So we have to defend something that's very dear to the European system of values. And so we need a European social network that's not based on lies and profit, but on common goals.
1: Okay. I can see Syriac.
2: That's good.
1: Okay, very short, and then I want to get to Syriac on that, please.
2: Just because you addressed me. I'm fully with you. I'm 100% with you. I think the answer, though, is to solve these exact problems. Right? The answer
0: so
2: is
0: I'm
2: not to go
0: well.
2: And say they're all evil. The answer is to figure out how do we build provenance and fingerprinting into content on the internet so that we can actually deterministically solve for this problem.
0: Yeah.
2: And not rely on someone to go, oh, this is good and this is bad. Right? I don't think anyone wants people to die from malaria. And it is our duty to build the technologies that will make sure people get access and get to leverage the technology the best way possible.
0: Yeah.
2: But to me, the narrative should be that.
0: Yeah, and in the medical history, what was clean water to the millions of lives saved by this measure of public health is clean information for the 21st century. And this is the puzzle we have to solve. Who can you trust? How do you tell people that there's a major difference between TikTok, Telegram, and Tagesschau? And we have to be more active. We journalists, we learned, you stay on the sideline, you just watch and you say what's happening. But when we are faced with an enemy that is so strategically destroying Europe, and Musk is not making it secretly, he said when we started to put a ban on X, he said, well, let's destroy Europe. That's where we are now. So it is something that we have to be more open and loud about, and not only doing our job as sideline keepers, but we have to defend what is dear to everyone in this room.
1: Regulations could be an answer on that. We'll go into that because we're running out of time. Maybe you can give us 10 minutes more. Are you okay with that? You're the biggest supporter, so thank you. So to the organizers, please, could you give us 10 minutes more? Before going to regulations, we have also political power, but I'll skip that. I go to regulations. Syriac, while Eckhart was talking, you were like, I want to say something. Go ahead.
3: There is so much to unpack here. So the first thing is, where does journalism go? Journalism is for the people, right? Journalism will always go where the people are. So where are the people going? People are going first on social media platforms, second on AI platforms. And the one thing I would like to say, that you say this is a European value, and I agree with you. I actually grew up here. I live in the US now, but I grew up in Germany. And we keep talking about Zuck and Elon. Where do all these people, these big tech platforms come from? They all come from the United States of America. Why? Why did Europe not create its own media platforms? Where are the big platforms coming out of this continent?
0: We had SchülerVZ.
3: What? What did you say?
0: We had SchülerVZ.
3: SchülerVZ. Exactly. Where did that go?
1: It was almost, and then.
3: Exactly. So that's point number one. Let's get into actually creating platforms rather than debating about other people's platforms. Number two, secondly, we have to get out, if you want to get empowered, which you should be, because you are, as I said in the beginning, you're exceptionally important for society as a fourth pillar or second pillar, depending on which country you're in. So therefore, you have to find a way to get out of victimization mode. It has to be, how do we change this game? How do we own the system? How do we make the system? How do we build the system? And there are many, many ways of doing this. I don't want to stay only on the superficial level. So some tidbits, right? First off, there are ways to create content people pay for. A big thing that people have not believed in until the New York Times tried it. The Wall Street Journal then really didn't believe it when Murdoch bought it. Guess what? Today they have a paywall. People are paying for it. So there is high quality content that people are willing to pay for. And as I said before, if you don't pay cash, you pay with brain rot. The second thing is,

0: if you don't pay for the product, you are the product, and you know that already. And that product is called eyeballs. So if you want to get out of this business, people have to start paying for good content. If you want to pay for good content, the content has to be really good. If the content is really good, it needs to be discoverable. If it wants to be discoverable, you need to be on these platforms and use them rather than have them use you.
1: But
2: I'm sorry, but this is...
0: I'm going to pause here.
2: I totally agree with you that we need to build alternatives. And I love the fact, for example, that the Journalism Cloud Alliance is literally building its own cloud infrastructure so that we don't have to depend on big tech, the three hyperscalers. We are talking about how could we build a large language model and thinking about how could you bring in fact-checking, because that is really valuable. So we are building, but that is not, I mean, this is specifically about big tech, and you do make a choice. Every newsroom in this room is making a choice about whether they're going to deepen their relationship with big tech by using OpenAI or using, you know, Google or whatever, Amazon, in their productivity and editorial processes, or if they're going to work on supporting open source alternatives, building their own, you know, going with something maybe smaller but not as great. I mean, talking to Proton, for example, they're a privacy first European alternative. Their products aren't quite as good as Google's productivity tools, in part because, you know, not as many people are using them to improve them. So there's this bind. And it wasn't just that, so I'm from California. I went to Berkeley in the dot-com, the first dot-com bubble. This is not just about like, hey, we were so innovative. They came to these countries and they turned lawbreaking into a competitive advantage. Right here we're talking about, you know, using content without payment, that is theft. In any other domain, we even a bottle of water has a nutrition label to tell you what is in it and has a certain, you know, requirements about how you can produce and sell it. We don't, and yet somehow we're talking about it's so hard to regulate AI. I think this is really problematic. And if you think about the first 15 years of, like, you know, these platforms existing, it's not about whether they're evil or not. We, the journalism gave them, you know, there was very little critical journalism in the beginning of the social media age. Now there's a lot of critical journalism because I think the lessons were learned. We cannot be sycophantic towards these companies that hold so much power. And we are talking about big tech. Again, as I said in the opening, this handful of companies, Silicon-based billionaire-run companies that have no accountability.
1: Okay. So I'm turning to you now because I would like that you participate with us in the following question, because we talked more often about regulation. And now take like 30 seconds. We should see the Mentimeter and think. How should big tech be regulated and by whom? Governments, platforms, journalists, or users, or I think there's another one, not sure yet. So what do you think?
2: Yeah, we need a combo up there.
1: So 10, 9, 3, 2, 1. Thank you. So, we can see, it seems very obvious until now that the majority says governments. Syria, what would be your answer?
0: Well, I think that the certain laws are absolutely important, and I think most of the laws we need, we already have, but we may not be enforcing them very well. The thing that I'm really, really careful about is regulation versus legislation. Regulation is to me a bunch of long-standing big rules, frameworks, and what we're seeing is there are these really almost funny, but if it wasn't so sad, kind of statements where Mark Zuckerberg, one of the venture capitalists in Silicon Valley, likes to make the quote that he talked to Europeans and about innovation, and they said, well, you know, in AI, we can't be the innovation leaders anymore, but we can be world leaders in regulating AI. Well, good luck with that. You know, with that, you're going to get really far. You're essentially just trying to put, you know, so the kibosh on things that other people innovate on. Once again, the world doesn't, it doesn't get boxed in. The world moves forward. It keeps moving where the eyeballs go and where the interests go and where people

0: people go because that's what you're, who you're writing for. So from my point of view, I'm not against laws. I'm actually against, I'm actually for making sure laws are being followed. No question about it. But what I think is much more powerful is to create platforms, citizen journalism, new platforms of integrating content, new platforms of capitalizing on high quality journalism, combining events businesses with high quality journalism, like for example, like The Atlantic does it, in order to fund itself, stay independent. There are all kinds of models. AI is a big opportunity now. And if you think AI is just like social media, I don't think it is at all. The incentive structures are different. AI companies actually want to be accurate because they live for that. That's their incentive structure. That's how they make money. So you can actually trust them a lot more, I think, in terms of wanting to be accurate than a social media platform that is clicked based on eyeballs and clicks. So therefore, leverage AI. AI can do a lot of the standard newsroom work. You can do the actual investigative journalism. That's where the real opportunity lies in combining these factors, bring them together, leverage what you can, build new platforms, and actually take your own future in your hands. And I think that's what the world needs, because you need to be independent.
1: I would like to comment on that, because we, when I look at the audience, we have people coming from 110 countries, from different countries, and not every country there's freedom of speech. There's enough money being invested in journalism, but access to information is a human right. And it has an effect how democracies function, how societies function. When I listen to you, you see it from a certain perspective where people, you take it for granted that people have the money to subscribe to The Atlantic, you take it for granted that there is technology, you take it for granted, and this is something people are criticizing because they are afraid they're gonna be elite and they are the ones having the power and they decide who has which information when and what access. What do you say to that?
0: I think it's an excellent point you're making. I think we have to very much differentiate.
1: But it contradicts a bit what you said.
0: I agree, and that's why I wanted to answer. So I think that is very true that we have two different worlds. There is a world where there's money, and there is a world where there's no money. And those are two different worlds. If I look at the developed world, what I said is what I mean and what applies. When you talk about countries that are repressed, where people don't have money to pay for The Atlantic, the world is different. There, I think we have a responsibility as the world that actually does have money to help finance news in the world that doesn't have money. We have to help with philanthropic approaches, maybe even with government funding from the Western world to other parts of the world in order to support journalism. It's a very different situation. We are talking about big tech. Big tech has to do with big money. That usually has to do with the developed world, because that's
1: on the cost of what?
2: Not at all. I mean, I'm sorry, we have 110 countries here. Is anyone, raise your hand if you are not using a big tech platform in your country. Right, so not a single hand. Big tech, that is why it's big tech. It actually shapes the entire world's information ecosystems. I mean, I'm looking at my friend Paula here from Brazil. I mean, they are grappling with how Google spent massive amounts of money lobbying against a piece of legislation that would have required it to pay compensation for some of the value created by the use of journalistic content on its platforms. And then, you know, that got torpedoed. I think that, you know, we should be talking about breaking these companies up so that we can break up their power. But here we're talking about what journalism can do, and we're not in the era of eyeballs. I mean, we are, yes, eyeballs still matter, but how many of you have thought to yourself, how should I be writing this or producing this so that it will show up on an AI chatbot? Because I'm hearing that a lot about we are now writing for AI, we are now producing for AI. Not everyone, but a lot. And so now we actually have two audiences, right? We have the eyeballs, the traditional ones, the people, and we have the machines.
3: May I say a word from the Global South? I see that I'm the representative here from the Global South.
1: Go ahead.
3: Because, of course, I love this idea, and I agree with you. It would be wonderful if we could have our social media. This world, when we produce like very high quality reporting,

0: do that also. We are not only a fact-checking agency, we report about disinformation in general, and I would love that people could pay for that. But I come from Brazil. People don't have money sometimes to eat. Is it fair enough that I want people to pay for their content? I don't think so. We look for the very successful examples from the North, the Global North, and we have like a membership program, and we try to go crowdfunding for our stories. It doesn't work very well in Brazil because people simply, they don't have money. So it's not enough to look for the successful cases from the Global North because we are very different. And I agree with you, this is a lovely idea. But we tested it so many times and I think the reality is really different. I agree when you say that we have people with money and people with no money. Unfortunately, I'm on this side that has no money.
1: Marcela, I'll give you just Marcela. Are you for more regulations? Because there's another perspective that says regulation might stop innovation. So where
0: our love-hate panel, isn't it? we always go to this love-hate relation that we have.
1: Do you think it stops innovation? Because that's also an argument I heard.
0: Yeah. Yes, and. I very often hear this accusation, but I think it's like a balance. It's possible to have regulation, but with innovation. But it's always, we have to look for what kind of harming the AI companies, the social media, the big techs, what kind of harm they are doing. And the pandemic in Brazil was like a huge example. We had people dying because they were drinking chloroquine. So it's an example. But I think it's possible, and it's like we always have to deal with regulating, that is important, but also on the other hand, seeing how can we regulate without stopping innovations. And sometimes it's something that we'll struggle on that.
1: Okay, I see Ende. 2 minutes, I promise you, and then it's Ende. Eckhard, we have the Digital Service Act in Europe. You sued Meta, to sum up, you sued Meta, you won, they have to delete. You have the Digital Service Act, should be implemented, should be done, it didn't happen. So what should change when it comes to regulations?
2: Make the platforms responsible for their content. We are accepting things in the digital world that we never accept in print, for example. Meta is doing about 10% of their revenue with fraud. And we would never accept supermarket where you...
1: It's about $16 billion.
2: Yeah, a Reuters leak. I'm happy to share this if you watch ARD Mediathek.
1: It's a very good documentary. More than 4 million people watch it in Germany.
2: Yeah, and we would never accept a supermarket where 10% of the articles are fraud, and the owner knows this. So we have to use another word because regulation immediately says, oh, we don't want this. This is against innovation. But I think the parallel is interesting that we are having a tobacco moment at the moment with social media. We have to talk about the addictive structure behind it. We are seeing a mental health crisis in the youth. There's a huge debate on responsibility for if you look at the social dilemma. So we have to put this into the context. I recommend two sources. One is Merchants of Doubt, about the similarity of the structure, how tobacco was sharing this information. Same with climate, same with social media now. And the second thing is amusing ourselves to death. When I started in journalism in 1985, Neil Postman seemed so far away. He said the remote control, as your point of shared reality, is teaching us whenever we don't like something, you can switch the channel. And this is a remote control on steroids.
1: Okay. We take it as, I know every one of you would add to the conversation more, but I have someone in my ear telling me, ende, ende, ende, and stop. I don't know if I'm going to be able to moderate next year. I don't think so. They will say,

0: Don't give him the moderation. Thank you, Eckhart, Ramzi, Marcella, Syriac, and Courtney. And thank you to every one of you for joining the conversation. Thank you so much.
1: Journalism suffers from a small C conservative problem is that we don't like change when it comes to how we do our job. The structural threats to journalism, which I think then are become structural threats to press freedom, for me, are twofold and are related. And it really comes down as how do you keep this as a growing business concern? Audiences have so many different things to do with their time and are exposed to so much different media content that fighting for audiences, adjusting to changing audience habits is a challenge for every newsroom, for every journalist that I can think of. The second problem is simply financial. As we all know, 25 years ago, the internet blew up a very good business model for newspapers in America. I stress the word newspapers. Now it's blowing it up for cable news. We are all moving into the world of digital. We are here now. But that leads to the third challenge, which is AI. That people are spending a lot of time creating their own bespoke content. And even if they are using journalism, that even if the AI models are using journalism, journalists are not necessarily being paid for it. And unless you can pay for it, it is very hard to do it. And journalists are very funny because we chronicle a changing world, yet we don't like when that changes the way that we do our craft. I think journalism suffers from a small C conservative problem is that we don't like change when it comes to how we do our job. And you can understand that problem, but you can also understand that this is going to lead to extinction if you don't adapt. And AI has to force that adaptation. I think we don't really know how it will make us more efficient, better, but we have to work that problem. The other thing which is happening, which is definitely new, is that everyone can be a journalist and every company can be a media company because the internet is free. Access is for everyone, unless you happen to live in China or Russia, where that may come with a heavy prison sentence if you say something the government doesn't like. But if you live in a more or less free world, you can put your thoughts out there. And I think it's remarkable how the internet has now created these things like, one person media companies that's enabled great journalists, but great historians, great scientists to reach through video shorts, through newsletters, a wider audience. And, they reach them by word of mouth, but they reach them because ultimately they are producing things that, pass the market test. Is this good? Is this original? And they are contributing to a national conversation, a global conversation. Over a decade ago, when I left the Wall Street Journal after nearly 20 years there as an editor and a columnist and a reporter to found Politico Europe as a separate publication in Europe, somewhat different ownership, but the same brand as Politico. It was a question that we asked ourselves, and I happen to have a European passport as well as American passport, and I've lived half my life in both places, was how will we adjust to culturally to different people? And we actually set out to create a newsroom in Brussels, but across the continent, that would be a mirror to the continent. So we said, we don't want English to be necessarily the first language that people were born with. And we certainly want our journalists and our editors to come from across the continent, from across the world. And it was super fun, And even when we launched with only 30 people, I think we already had about 13 different passports in 27 different languages, and most of the staff was non-native speaking English. People brought different experiences, different backgrounds. I think if you grew up in Italian journalism, you tended to write, you know, very, let's say, poetic, lead paragraphs. If you were German, you tended to be much more to the point, maybe, a different tradition out of Fleet Street in London. But ultimately, journalists are driven by the same things. And this is where I don't think there is a difference. And I think this is why people embrace so smoothly, you know, the place where I used to work, Politico, has got a certain approach to covering politics. It can be taught. People were very responsive to it, because ultimately journalists are driven by, I think, similar things.

0: Drive your life behind a big wheel. Code steers her bus smoothly through the busy streets of Bangkok. Yet some passengers still seem surprised. A woman driving a bus? But Code is proving them wrong. Women like her are putting the industry in the fast lane.
1: Made in Germany. In 30 minutes. Cramps or a sharp pain? Sometimes it's completely debilitating. Backache is often caused by tension. But what if there's more to it? How do our bodies warn us? What types of sports strengthen our back? And what should you rather avoid? In good shape. In 90 minutes.

0: Just listen. This is the sound of time passing as forests the size of 25 football fields are lost every minute, adding to greenhouse gases. But what is the sound of a tree not falling? It's the sound of biodiversity, tourism, community development, reliable food and water. The United Nations Development Programme is listening and working with communities to protect forests for the future we want. If you're hearing what we're hearing, find out more.
1: This is DW News and these are our top stories. U.S. Secretary of State Marco Rubio has said that Washington won't accept any tolls or fees for vessels using the Strait of Hormuz. Free passage in the crucial waterway is just one of the disputes causing strains in early negotiations between Iran and the U.S. Other stumbling blocks include the presence of nuclear inspections in Iran and Tehran's missile stockpiles. A United Nations Commission of Inquiry says Israel has deliberately targeted Palestinian children, resulting in war crimes in the Gaza Strip. According to the report, Palestinian minors experienced physical and mental harm, as well as the erasure of education and healthcare facilities. Israel launched the war in Gaza following the October 7 terror attacks carried out by Hamas. Germany's main railway operator, Deutsche Bahn, has begun resuming train services after a nationwide communications failure brought operations across the country to a standstill. Deutsche Bahn said the disruption was caused by a technical malfunction with a digital radio system, GSMR.
2: World War II history comes back to haunt the alliance between Poland and Ukraine and threat.

Also on the day, 10 years after Britain voted to leave the European Union, polls suggest a majority in the country favour rejoining, even though there is unlikely to be another referendum.

0: I'm Phil Gale. Welcome to The Day. We begin with a row about the pass that has erupted between Ukraine and one of its staunchest European supporters, Poland. The neighbours have been close allies since Russia launched its full-scale invasion of Ukraine more than 4 years ago. But that unity is under severe strain after Ukrainian President Volodymyr Zelensky named a military unit after the Ukrainian Insurgent Army, the UPA. That's a partisan group that was active during and after the Second World War. In Ukraine, the UPA is seen as a symbol of the struggle for statehood. But in Poland, the group is blamed for the massacre of tens of thousands of civilians during World War II. The Ukrainian president's decision has not gone down well in Poland, where only 3 years ago he received the country's highest honour, the Order of the White Eagle. He's now been stripped of that award by Poland's current president, Karol Nawrocki. Well, that prompted President Zelensky to post images on social media showing the medal being returned. And the dispute has since deepened even further, with the Ukrainian president calling off a planned visit to Poland this week. Zelensky had been due to attend a conference on Ukrainian reconstruction in Gdansk alongside other European leaders. Our correspondent Nick Connolly in Kyiv can tell us more. Welcome, Nick. Ukraine's President Zelensky is skipping a key conference in Poland this week because of this row. How serious does this situation risk becoming?
1: I think it is a big deal. You might say, OK, this is just a bit of a question of a bureaucratic calendar, an event that most people probably wouldn't take notice of. But Poland is basically Ukraine's gateway to the EU. That is the place, the country through which most of Ukraine's logistics comes through. It is also one of Ukraine's biggest trading partners. And the fact that right now you have a situation where Poland's right-wing president has basically created this showdown between Ukraine and Poland, and the Prime Minister Donald Tusk, who's a lot more amenable, a bit more open to dialogue with Kyiv, has now basically been made to look stupid. You know, this was an event that he is hosting in his hometown in Gdansk. That is something that risks really creating serious, real problems. You know, you'll remember earlier on this war, we had Polish farmers, Polish truckers blocking the borders, the border crossing points. That had a very real impact on weapons reaching the front lines here and ordinary Ukrainians trying to get in and out of the country to see their families that have been scattered across Europe.
0: All right, let's take a step back then and look at what triggered all of this. This was President Zelensky's decision to name a military unit after the Ukrainian Insurgent Army, also known as the UPA. Why has that so angered Poles?
1: So the thing that they are now focusing on is the so-called Volyn tragedy of 1943, when this organization, this Ukrainian partisan organization, committed what lots of historians call ethnic cleansing, leading to the deaths of tens of thousands of Poles, by some estimates around 50,000 in what's now northwestern Ukraine. The reason that this army unit in Ukraine has been named after these partisans is not about that. This is not some kind of attempt to glorify that. It is about the later history when you had those similar groups fighting the Soviets up into the 1950s in western Ukraine, in the mountains, and are basically seen as the most effective, most significant embodiment of Ukrainian resistance to Russia, to Soviet power. And that's why they have such a high reputation in Ukraine nowadays. It's not about what happened in 1943 against Poles. Obviously, that is a very sore point between both countries, and we've seen historians trying to get together, trying to sort out these issues, trying to do exhumations on mass graves, try and get those numbers down, but that has been basically overtaken by politics time and time again. We had attacks on Ukrainian monuments in Poland about 10 years ago, which led to a moratorium on those exhumations here in Ukraine. Even 20 years ago, you'll find stories of disputes about how to really remember all this history, leading to very real now, you know, nowadays, problems between these two countries that actually have a lot of shared interests if you take a step back.
0: Okay, so given all of that history, and as you say, different readings of different periods in that time, why would the Ukrainian president say, yeah, this is a good idea, and then refuse the request, demands, whatever, from the Polish side to apologize for this?

0: because I think there is a general sense here amongst many Ukrainians that Poland looks down at Ukraine. This is a country that basically was, you know, for a long time, parts of Ukraine were under Polish rule. You had Polish elites basically in control, owning lots of the land. This is kind of a post-colonial kind of relationship would be the kind of take on it from lots of Ukrainian activists and historians. And they basically see this as Poland trying to dictate terms to Ukraine and not discuss these things on an even keel between equals. That is the kind of main sticking point, that this is about a kind of ultimatum from Warsaw and Ukraine not being able to accept that. And also, as I mentioned before, this difference that basically what that Ukrainian soldier army is remembered for in Ukraine is not attacks on Poles. It is sticking out basically till the early 1950s in the mountains of Western Ukraine and basically holding up kind of the hopes of Ukrainian independence. So that's kind of the just basic question of two countries talking past each other, focusing on different things and coming basically, you know, into conflict time and time again over these events.
1: Well, meanwhile, the European Union's warning this row benefits Russia. We'll take a listen and then come back to you.
2: Unity is our strongest tool. And anything that undermines that unity, including disputes, in this case between a member state and Ukraine, is not helpful. There's only one happy observer in this type of situations, and that's the aggressor in Ukraine. And so we shouldn't be playing into their hands.
1: Nick Connolly, are there any indications that the Kremlin is somehow involved in stoking this row?
0: Well, certainly Russian public figures, officials like to draw attention to these interactions, to these confrontations time and time again. Also, if you look on social media, on Ukrainian accounts, there are certainly lots of accounts purporting to be Poles, which when you click on them do look especially like bots. There is a widespread expectation here in Ukraine that those could be organized from the Russian side to stoke those tensions and to raise kind of anti-Polish feeling here in Ukraine. I think the kind of really important thing to remember in all this, at least from a Ukrainian perspective, is that this is also about the Polish kind of internal political power struggle between the right-wing president Nawrocki and his centrist Prime Minister Tusk. We've had, you know, for years now, that kind of accusation towards Tusk and the liberals and the centrists in Poland, that they are basically selling out Poland's interests. Previous president of Poland accused Tusk of being basically a German pawn. Now the accusation is that he is too soft on Ukraine and not sticking up for Poland's dignity, as it were. So there is a sense that this is also about basically an attempt to undermine Tusk ahead of the next elections and to also get a right-wing government to control, you know, the Prime Minister's office, not just the presidency. So there's that. And I think it's also really important to remember who this person is. President Nawrocki, before becoming Poland's president, was head of the country's Institute of National Remembrance, which basically has as one of its tasks to kind of look into so-called crimes against the Polish nation. So this is not someone who is in any way a stranger to the politics of memory, and his critics would probably say to the politics of grievance. So this is someone who really is very deep in all of this. We recently had President Zelensky in an interview to Ukrainian media saying that on his first meeting with Nawrocki, you would think there are enough other issues between these countries during this war, with also Russian drones flying into Poland regularly. The first thing, basically, their first interaction, Nawrocki hands over a book to Zelensky about this Volhynia tragedy, massacres, as you can call it in different ways. So basically, Zelensky there hinting that it seemed that Nawrocki was basically out to find this fight, that this was basically on his mind from the get-go, and that now, you know, this unit requesting to be named after that Ukrainian group, partisan group, was basically just the kind of hook he needed to start this this kind of confrontation.
1: And just to put this in context, just explain to us how important an ally Poland has been to Ukraine in its war against Russia's invasion.
0: Well, certainly in terms of logistics, right, Poland is the irreplaceable partner. It is the main route to Central and Western Europe. All those trucks bringing not only medicines and foods and, you know, basic civilian supplies, but also military supplies heading to Ukraine. A lot of them are rolling through Poland, arriving in airports in Poland, and then taking Poland's motorways. There are alternatives in Romania, but it's a lot more difficult. Economically, Poland is vitally important in terms of buying Ukraine's exports, but also providing imports to Ukraine. Then there's the over a million Poles, Ukrainians rather, in Poland, refugees, some of whom are now moving on because they say the climate there is just getting less and less friendly towards them. In terms of military aid, it has to be said, though, given Poland's size, its close

0: sanctions to Ukraine and what it benefits from Ukraine fighting on and not falling to Russia, the military aid has been comparatively limited. If you compare it to other European countries, even smaller countries like Denmark have given significantly more. Poland gave a lot in the first year of the war, basically handing over its supplies of old Soviet weapon systems. But since then, Poland has spent huge amounts of money on rearming itself and has given comparatively little to Ukraine.
1: And so how big can this row get and what will it take to defuse it?
0: I think it's not clear how far this can get, right? I mean, you know, there has been a lot of criticism also inside Ukraine of Zelensky's decision not to go, and there are fears that we could see more, you know, barriers towards trade, towards using Poland's infrastructure for Ukraine, maybe some kinds of measures against Ukrainian refugees living in Poland. And I think the biggest fear is that this basically plays into the hands of people like President Navrotsky, and that right-wing, harder right forces then take more, you know, take power in the next elections on local levels, and the whole kind of, you know, climate changes. I think the interesting thing to look at is also when you had those border closures in recent years, it wasn't always about Ukraine-related issues. You had groups angry with the government in Warsaw using the border, using that kind of leverage to attack their government. And, you know, there's a sense here in Ukraine that that's just a case of people in Poland who are unhappy with their government, right-wing critics of the government, punching down and using Ukraine's vulnerability to basically force their message home. So there's real fear here about what the repercussions of this could be. And it's just obviously not a good look at a conference where Zelensky was, you know, going to be seeing Europe's top leaders, Chancellor Merz, von der Leyen, other people expected, where he is not at an event he is co-chairing, and where Ukraine is expecting to get more money to carry on its fight against Russia.
1: Thanks, Nick. DW's Nick Connolly in Kyiv. If the polls are to be believed, up to two-thirds of British voters across all party lines believe Britain's decision to leave the European Union 10 years ago was a mistake. A recent survey showed a majority thought Brexit had increased the cost of living and had a negative impact on the economy. Most young voters share that assessment. Asked whether there should be another referendum, almost 62% of Gen Z respondents said yes, with only around 11% agreeing. More than 26% said they don't know. So if a referendum were held, just under 60% of young voters said they would vote to rejoin, with only 9% saying they would vote to stay out. Well, that's what the stats tell us, but let's consider the politics of it all. Roger Casale is a former Member of Parliament for Britain's governing Labour Party. He's now founder and CEO of the New Europeans, that's a pro-EU organisation. Welcome to the day. So polls are one thing, political reality quite another. Can you see any circumstance under which a British government would reopen that toxic, explosive can of worms?
2: Well, you've answered your question in your question. I think it would be a toxic can of worms, and I don't think it would be a priority for any government coming soon. That may change at some point in the future, and let's hope it does change. As you've just shown, that young people in particular, this has been a lost 10 years for young people, and now that Britain is back in Erasmus and there's a discussion of a youth mobility scheme, maybe we can win something back for young people. But I think young people would be desperate for Britain to rejoin the European Union, but they don't run the country.
1: Now we've had 10 years to sort of get used to this idea and reflect on the decisions that got us here. Why do you think the British people chose this massive upheaval?
2: Well, it's a very good question. And I think 10 years after the event, 10 years today was the referendum, we still don't have a clear answer to that. I think it was, perhaps one can say in the simplest terms, it was much about emotion as it was about reason. And it was as much about identity and sovereignty as it was about economics and interests. And I think the mistake that was made by the Remain campaign, and I, as you would expect, I was a very strong Remain campaigner and I fought to keep Britain in the European Union after we left. But I think the mistake that we made was not to talk about the European Union as a community of values and not just a community of interests, and to emphasize that the European Union is important for our democracy and for our freedom, and that the idea of solidarity is very strong in the European Union. And all of these are British values. British people are just as European today as they were 10 years ago. But

0: Indeed. Why did they cut off their nose to spite their face? As you'll remember, it was a very, very close result. And I think that in the end, all kinds of issues were at play, not just Britain's relationship with the Union, European Union. The government was unpopular, and all sorts of factors helped to push the vote in the wrong direction. But I think the biggest thing that I would focus on reflecting on this over the last 10 years is that not enough was done in the 5, 10, 15, 20, 40 years before the referendum to really talk about the European Union, not just as a union of states and of markets, but a union of people. And I may not have my EU passport anymore, but I'm still a European, and so are many British people.
1: So, as we said, it's still a live and toxic issue in the UK. So if we look at this from the other side of the English Channel, given that this is still such a live and toxic debate in the UK, can you see a circumstance under which Brussels would even contemplate the return to the club of such a troublemaking member?
0: Well, it would be an enormous PR game for the European Union if Britain were to say we want to come back. But let's remember, Britain had a very good deal before. It wasn't part of Schengen. It wasn't part of the monetary union. If Britain did want to rejoin the European Union, it would have to sign up to all kinds of things from which it had opt-outs before. I don't think there's any appetite amongst in Brussels to make any special concessions for the UK. And I think given the way that Britain behaved, particularly under the Johnson government, that's very understandable.
1: So, as you say, you're an ardent Remainer. You really want the UK to return to the European fold. Have you seen any benefits to the country of the decision to leave?
0: I haven't seen any benefits. There are people who claim that there are certain benefits that come from having a little bit more freedom over regulation in certain sectors of the economy. There will be people who make that claim, but you have to balance that against the lack of mobility. You have to balance that against the disruption to supply chains and the disruption to trade and the economic overall, the macroeconomic result has been negative, not just a one-off negative, but a negative every year. British GDP is GNP is lower every year than it would have been if we were still in the European Union. So within that, you know, in any kind of big change like that, you're always going to have winners and losers. I've yet to meet a winner from Brexit. Perhaps they exist. I don't say that they don't. But overall, it's been very negative.
1: Who would you say were the biggest losers from that decision?
0: Young people. Young people had their right to free movement, their right to work and study and live in another European Union country taken away, their rights diminished, their opportunities diminished, and it's been a lost generation, a lost decade for young people. Fortunately, the Labour government has been able to negotiate Britain returning to Erasmus, and we and Europeans and other organisations are working to extend that to a youth mobility scheme for all young people, not just those who want to study, but those who want to volunteer, those who want to work, those who want to build a future for themselves across the European Union, to give them more opportunity and more mobility. But young people have certainly been the biggest losers, and I think that's reflected in the poll that you showed earlier on, which showed an overwhelming majority amongst young people to return to the European Union as soon as possible.
1: And so do you think then the best, you as an ardent supporter of the European Union, the best that you can reasonably hope for in the immediate future is the return of this youth mobility scheme? There's not going to be a rejoining of the bloc. The best that you can hope for is that young people get a bit more a chance to travel.
0: I think that what we have to focus on is how we can make life simpler for citizens and how we can make life open up opportunities for individuals and the families and business and especially young people. And yes, the youth mobility scheme would be the next step. I think we have to go step by step in bringing Britain closer to Europe again. That's also happening in the sector of defence, by the way, and security. The challenges we face in the world today require closer cooperation. But cooperation exists, must be reinforced, not just between governments, but above all, between citizens and between people, and especially young people. So I think what we want to see is step by step, changes being made that make life simpler for people.

0: make it easier to travel between Britain and the European Union without these long waits at the border, make it easier for young people to study, make it easier for young people in particular to work. So, yes, I'm very much in favour of that approach, a step-by-step approach that is a practical approach, bringing Britain and Europe closer together from the perspective, from the point of view of citizens, especially young citizens. And if that in the end leads one day to people saying, well, yes, we should have enough of the referendum, I'd be in favour of that. But I don't think this is a moment to campaign for it. We need to go step by step to bring Britain closer to Europe.
1: A big reason that lots of people voted for Brexit was the opportunity to punish governments of both sides for failing to listen to their concerns about failing public services, about immigration and rising unemployment. Wouldn't any future British government thinking about rejoining first have to demonstrate to the public that they were listening to people on those issues and making progress? And if that were the case, well, why would people vote to change a system that appeared then to be working?
0: Well, any government that doesn't listen to the concerns of its own people is going to have a very short shelf life. I don't think it was... I agree with you. I think people often said, if you spoke to them, if you interviewed them, that the government was out of touch. But actually, when you do speak to people and speak to people today, one of their biggest concerns is the cost of living crisis, is the lack of opportunity, is the lack of work, and the difficulty with the energy crisis, meeting energy costs and so on. And the difficulty in regulating migration. Britain left the European Union and migration doubled under Boris Johnson. It didn't go down, it went up. So I think we have to listen to concerns and we have to demonstrate that actually meeting those concerns, particularly the economic and security concerns that people have, requires Britain to be closer to Europe and not further away.
1: Let's finish with your response to this statement. A decision as seismic and complicated as leaving the European Union was far too important to be decided by a public hungry for soundbites and easy answers.
0: I agree with that. And we can see in the last 10 years, Britain has had 7 prime ministers and there's a new one on the way. And Brexit is not settled. It was not settled by the referendum that took place 10 years ago. That the referendum, the result of the referendum, itself opened the can of worms, and we're still suffering from the consequences of that, the instability of that, and it is still playing itself out. So I think that that's right. I don't think you can settle those issues in that way with a referendum on one day, as the experience of Britain since the referendum 10 years ago shows. It's still very much a live issue. Nothing is properly settled, and it will go on for generations to come.
1: Good talking to you. Thank you so much for joining us. Roger Casale from The New Europeans.
0: Thank you.
1: France has recorded its hottest day ever as Central and Western Europe swelter under an early heatwave. The French Weather Service recorded a high of 44.3 degrees Celsius in the village of Pissos, south of Bordeaux, and all-time records were smashed in many cities. Two of the most popular tourist attractions in the world, the Eiffel Tower and the Louvre, are closed early because of the scorching temperatures. Dozens of deaths have been reported, many of them drownings, as people sought to cool off. Extreme heat is also affecting other countries like Spain, Britain and Italy. Europe is the most rapidly warming continent on Earth, with temperatures rising more than a half a degree Celsius every decade since the mid-90s. Scientists say human-induced greenhouse gas emissions are one of the main reasons behind it.
2: There have always been extreme weather events. There have always been storms. There have always been heat waves. These are just events that are more unusual than our typical day-to-day weather. But what's happening under climate change is that many of these extreme events are becoming intensified. So when we have a heat wave, we're now seeing temperatures in Europe that are 2 to 4 degrees higher than would have been the case without human-caused warming. When we have storms, we're now seeing in many places intensified rainfall. And so the fact that extreme weather happens, that's just weather, that's just how it is. But many, many, many of these events, all heat waves and many storms, are intensified by human-caused warming.
1: And that was the day. You can follow the team on social media at DW News. You'll find the latest

0: ทำให้ดีที่สุดอีกแต่ละวัน
1: Are you also a fan of online shopping, getting packages delivered to your home? Many of us are part of the global e-commerce boom. Package deliveries are steadily increasing worldwide. A trend that's impacting our roads. 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Spain's capital, Madrid, is testing an alternative.
2: 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Parcel delivery services account for 15 to 20% of traffic here. That means traffic jams and poor air quality. New solutions are needed.We need delivery services to collaborate and to see how we can make use of existing infrastructure. Here's one possible alternative to road transport, the subway. At 5 a.m., couriers load a train with packages. This project has only been up and running for a few weeks. We expect to transport about 1,000 packages daily along Line 3 to the 19 stations. Coordinator Rafa Villa explains the procedures to a new train conductor, and then they're off. Even before the first passengers board, the train heads north to the city centre, today carrying around 200 packages.Then everything has to move fast, with the train scheduled to pick up its first passengers shortly after 6 a.m. We can take advantage of this opportunity without disrupting passenger service. That must not happen under any circumstances. As we'll see today, we'll reach all these locations using the subway's infrastructure and trains. We'll move packages between 5 and 6 a.m. without passengers noticing, without the city noticing.Unloading continues at a rapid pace. As the mail train pulls in again, staff members are busy stowing the packages in parcel lockers at the subway stations. Everything must be processed by 7 a.m. The entire project has one goal, to reduce traffic above ground. A very important factor is the number of kilometers we save on the road during delivery.If we deliver 1,000 packages a day, we can save 1,000 kilometers of delivery distance on the road, just with Line 3 alone. With a maximum of just 1,000 packages a day, the effect is negligible. But as more subway lines are added, traffic above ground is expected to decrease.
3: This will set a precedent, providing the rest of Europe or cities that wish to adopt this model with data and insights into its positive effect on mobility.
2: Passengers take over 2 million trips on Madrid's metro each day. Many of them also shop online. The package stations are, so to speak, right up their street. Easy access is key if the goal is to transport as many packages as possible via the metro.
3: It's so convenient because I can always pick up my packages during subway hours. That's much more practical than going to shops with fixed opening hours. I can pick up the packages as soon as I get the message.
2: Do you know the packages are actually delivered by subway?
3: No, really?
2: Once the service becomes more widely known,Deliveries via the metro are set to be expanded to even more lines and will include small distribution points in the city centre. Currently, packages are delivered there by truck and then transported further on foot by couriers. What is being tested in Madrid could serve as a model for other cities struggling with excessive delivery traffic.
1: Most road delivery vehicles still have internal combustion engines. Only 7.1% of small vans worldwide are electric. The main challenges facing e-mobility remain range and long charging times. So could charging while driving be the answer? The electricity would come from the road itself, making plugging and unplugging your car a thing of the past.
2: Long charging times, too few charging stations for electric vehicles, but could new technology change all that? Using induction, cars and trucks could be charged while driving. A Toyota and its driver, the CEO of Electrion, a German subsidiary of the Israeli technology company of the same name, and a 1 kilometre test track on the highway. While driving, the car's battery charges via induction. You can see the control cabinet there on the right. The system is currently delivering about 18 to 19 kilowatts. That covers the car's current power consumption, or even a little more than that. About 60 coils are buried 12 centimetres beneath the asphalt. These generate an electromagnetic field as soon as a vehicle equipped with a receiver battery rolls over the road. At speeds of 80 to 120 kilometres an hour, a good 4/5 of the energy is transferred to the batteries. There is around 26,400 kilometres of highway in Germany. This would require an investment of about 2 million euros per kilometre. Charging while driving requires so-called inductive batteries. These are said to be significantly cheaper than conventional ones. And if you consider the number of vehicles and all the investment that would be required, not centrally of course, but by each road user, it doesn't take long to figure out that in-road charging technology is actually the most cost-effective solution from a societal perspective. The coils are supplied by a company based in Nuremberg. There, the copper wires are wound onto pre-cut plastic mats. Sealed in synthetic resin, they are then installed beneath roadways where they are well protected. Or they can also be installed at specific fixed locations. And especially when driving on long-distance roads like highways, this is the grand vision because it enables electric mobility and unlimited driving ranges. And this will make electric mobility significantly more attractive in the future. Nevertheless, especially now in the early phase of initial implementation projects for market entry, we also see this static charging, or in particular so-called opportunity charging, where, for example, electric buses in public transit can recharge briefly at a bus stop, and that energy is enough to get them onto the next bus stop. In future, the company plans to sell its technical expertise to companies around the world who would manufacture the coils locally. At the Clean Tech Innovation Park in Hallstatt, Austria, Florian Risch is in charge of the entire project. He believes the system can be used primarily on highways operated by large corporations. I definitely need to equip larger stretches of road and road networks. That way I can really unlock the potential. It also allows vehicles with smaller batteries to operate on these routes. There are regions in Europe that can more easily meet these requirements. These are regions that operate under concession models, that is, toll-based highways, and where large corporations are also behind them, capable of providing the infrastructure. Now we need to get the vehicle manufacturers on board. Some of them are very interested in inductive charging, especially manufacturers of self-driving cars and trucks. After all, it eliminates the need for plugs and cables. At some point, we hope that no one will have to drive a semi-trailer anymore. And then, of course, it's absolutely essential that we don't need a person to charge the vehicle if it can already drive itself. And especially in some countries where robo-taxis are really being rolled out and autonomous mobility is playing a role, the demand for any kind of automated charging system is very high. The project is still in the testing phase. Initially, only routes with particularly heavy freight traffic will be equipped with coils. It will be several years before inductive charging while driving becomes a reality everywhere.
1: Specialised companies in the automotive industry also need to stay agile. For example, converting trucks and buses from internal combustion engines to electricity is still a profitable business. But new impetus is needed for the future.

0: future to drive digitization, for instance. One reason truck specialist Orton now has a CEO from India.
1: Takeshwar Rao came to Germany on a skilled worker visa. For years, he worked on Audi projects in India. Now, Bernkastel Kues, a picturesque town in western Germany, is his new home.
2: Definitely, when you come to a new country, you also have to adapt a little bit and understand the culture, which definitely I had to go through. But I feel home.
1: Professionally, Rao has also found his place. He's now the CEO of Auton, which was acquired by the Indian company Tentra Mobility. Established in 1925, Auton builds truck bodies and transport solutions, and now has around 120 employees. The family-run company has long been known for innovation, converting small commercial vehicles from diesel to electric powertrains. The Mumbai-based Trentar Group acquired Auton in 2025. Online, the company presents itself as a technology-driven business with interests ranging from drone manufacturing to energy and aerospace. Now Auton is part of that portfolio. Robert Auton led the family business for nearly five decades. Today, he's putting his trust in Takeshwar Rao and the new Indian owners. He still advises the company and knows every detail of the products. For years, there was no clear successor, but at 72, he believes they've found the right one. India is still growing and has some technological ground to make up. That's why I see it as an excellent partner for future development. Auton is best known for practical truck body systems, especially for the beverage industry. A shortage of drivers is sparking a technological revolution. Keeping staff means simplifying workflows and making the job physically easier. That's where Auton comes in. Its loading systems are designed to speed up deliveries and reduce strain on drivers. On some routes, drivers operate tailgates dozens of times a day, and older systems can take a real toll on the body. A tailgate used to be much heavier, with cable systems that made it much harder to operate. There were also locks in the middle. The new systems don't need those anymore. Auton operates in highly specialized niche markets like the beverage industry. Building truck bodies might sound straightforward, but every system has to meet strict certification and safety standards. Much of that expertise comes with the workforce itself. Many employees have been with the company for decades. Rao says that experience is essential and wants to bring the staff with him into the next phase of the business. His goal, combining traditional German engineering with Indian digital expertise.
2: Auton has a strong traditional engineering base of knowledge. 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
1: 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Major manufacturers are now offering more factory-built electric trucks. That's why Auton is looking toward cooperation with Trentar in India. A planned EU-India trade agreement could make that easier. For now, though, the focus remains on growing the company's core business in Germany and on electrifying existing diesel buses. India, for the moment, will have to wait.
3: But what I see a bigger opportunity is to, with new FTA coming in, I think I see a big opportunity to sell our high quality products as a kit to Indian market, at least from next year.
1: Then he's off again. Right now, Rao's priority is winning new customers, building networks, and increasing sales. And so far, the strategy appears to be working. The company says sales rose by 14% in the last financial year.

0: The tourism industry also needs some future-proof strategies. Rising prices, uncertain bookings, and fuel shortages following the blockade of the Strait of Hormuz are taking their toll. Many destinations are still seeing good visitor numbers, but there's growing uncertainty among tour operators. In the Canary Islands, the most important source of income is at risk.
1: Without airplanes, nothing works here. The Canary Islands economy depends on tourists. They generated 23 billion euros in revenue last year. And if they stay away, tens of thousands of islanders could lose their jobs. The fear of this is real, as concerns about kerosene shortages are rife. The airlines are warning that the supply of fuel could collapse from this summer. Tourists booking their vacation will opt for a safe destination like the Canary Islands, but they could also choose not to go on vacation at all this year or choose a destination closer to home. The season got off to a good start. The hotels were and are still full. The Iran war has drawn some vacationers to the Canary Islands who might instead have gone to the Middle East. Even so, worries are growing. It's still too early for an analysis. Right now, there's a lot of uncertainty. We have indeed noticed a bit of a slowdown in new bookings. Because prices have also risen in Tenerife.
2: I've been coming here for years, and this is one of the most expensive times.
1: Food is more expensive, as is lodging. The consequences? Tourists are keeping their wallets shut due to the uncertainty and rising costs. We'd already planned our vacation and saved up for it, but we might not be able to go on vacation for years. Guests are now having to cope with what the locals have for years. Rising prices, everywhere. Pepe Aquino works in a hotel and can only afford his apartment in this complex because he bought it cheaply years ago.
3: This apartment was occupied by a colleague who paid around 750 to 800 euros rent. Now it's 1500 euros, and there's not a single person from the hotel industry left in this complex.
1: And there are other problems on Tenerife. In 2025, thousands of islanders protested about the lack of living space. They're mainly upset because new hotels are being built, but no apartments. A large settlement of shanties is now growing right next to one hotel construction site on Tenerife. The people don't know where else to go. Meanwhile, massive traffic jams mean that fewer and fewer workers from the north are driving to the south of the island, leaving hotels short of staff.
3: We understand how to treat our tourists very well, and we give them a warm welcome, but the overload means we could be victims of our own success.
1: But they are mainly concerned about the Iran war. Kerosene is becoming scarcer and more expensive. What would happen if the tourists suddenly stopped coming?
3: If this conflict drags on, we would get into a situation with almost no tourists. And when there are no tourists, everything stops.
1: Hotels would have to close again, as was the case during the COVID-19 pandemic. This could also affect other vacation regions in Spain this summer.
0: This issue of MADE was all about mobility. A bus driver fighting prejudice, package deliveries via subway, and charging on the go. See you soon.

0: cramps or a sharp pain. Sometimes it's completely debilitating. Backache is often caused by tension. But what if there's more to it? How do our bodies warn us? What types of sports strengthen our back? And what should you rather avoid? In Good Shape. In 30 minutes. World Cup euphoria in Mexico. But not far from the stadiums lie mass graves and families seeking answers. The country promotes itself as safe, while thousands vanish in cartel violence every year. In the shadow of the World Cup, Mexican families search for their loved ones.
1: Close up. In 75 minutes.

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9: This is DW News and these are our top stories. U.S. Secretary of State Marco Rubio has said that Washington won't accept any tolls or fees for vessels using the Strait of Hormuz. Free passage in the crucial waterway is just one of the disputes causing strains in early negotiations between Iran and the U.S. Other stumbling blocks include the presence of nuclear inspections in Iran and Tehran's missile stockpiles. A United Nations Commission of Inquiry says Israel has deliberately targeted Palestinian children, resulting in war crimes in the Gaza Strip. According to the report, Palestinian minors experienced physical and mental harm, as well as the erasure of education and healthcare facilities. Israel launched the war in Gaza following the October 7 terror attacks carried out by Hamas. Germany's main railway operator, Deutsche Bahn, has begun resuming train services after a nationwide communications failure brought operations across the country to a standstill. Deutsche Bahn said the disruption was caused by a technical malfunction with a digital radio system, GSMR.

0: to the arms of us.
1: Nila was born out of wedlock in Iran. Officially, that doesn't happen. This film, recorded in secret, is about a mother's love and a misogynistic system.
2: To Iran to have

0: ensure its structures are fit for the future. And after nearly 6 months of deliberations, an expert panel has pinned down its recommendations.
1: Here's everything you need to know about how Germany's pension system is changing. First off, the retirement age, currently 67, is going up, but not right away. It'll increase gradually in the coming years, then starting in 2041 by half a year every decade. That means by the end of this century, people will be retiring at 70.
2: It is high time. Doing nothing is not an option. Pensions remain secure and the burden is distributed fairly across all social groups and across all generations.
1: The rules around retiring early are also getting an overhaul. Currently, Germans can take early retirement without losing any of their pension after 45 years of making contributions. But this is now going to be scrapped.
3: There's no cherry picking here. It's a holistic approach. Everything is interlinked and you can't just leave one thing out. The fact is that we must now summon the courage to decide whether we want to implement it in its entirety or not. That is now our responsibility.
1: Right now, it's not compulsory for certain groups, such as self-employed people and members of parliament, to pay into the statutory pension scheme. Under the proposals, more people will be required to contribute. And there will be an extra capital-funded pension scheme linked to the stock market. That's been designed to at least guarantee current pension levels, according to the Commission. But what do young Germans think?
4: On a personal level, it's a shame, but also understandable.
5: I don't think it's fair that this decision is, in a sense, simply being taken away from us.
4: I don't want to focus my whole life solely on work. I mean, it's not a pleasant thought.
5: What are we even doing this for? What are our prospects later on if we might not really be able to afford anything, even after working our whole lives?
4: To be honest, it scares me. We're all overworked. The people around me are overworked. Somehow, it doesn't seem like a bright future we're looking at.
1: Trade unions have criticized the Pension Commission's proposals, saying they ignore the realities of working people's lives. But the panel is resolute.
6: If we don't do anything, then with the law as it is, the pensions will start getting lower and lower. It's not an option because people pay more and get less.
1: The issue of pensions is always something of a political hot potato. And finding consensus in the governing coalition, made up of the Conservative CDU-CSU and the centre-left Social Democrats, is never easy. Last summer, there was an outcry in the SPD ranks when the Conservative Economy Minister voiced support for quickly raising the retirement age to 70. Chancellor Friedrich Merz will be keen to avoid a repeat of that and not rock the boat with his junior coalition partners.
0: DW's chief political editor, Michaela Kufner, has more on why this is such a high-stakes issue for the government.
7: This is a key moment for German Chancellor Friedrich Merz's governing coalition of his Conservatives and the Social Democrat SPD party. The pension reforms, the proposals, the concept that is now on the table, whether that is accepted by their own MPs and the public at large, could define success or failure of this government overall. It's a very contentious reform. It includes more contributions, also including a market capital pension for the future. What it does is that it secures the level of pensions also for future generations. It makes it harder to get into retirement earlier than potentially 67 plus in the future, and it connects the life expectancy of Germans with the pensionable age. This is not going to be popular, but it's something that he has seen the co-leader of his Social Democrat coalition partner, Bärbel Baas, to agree to. The Social Democrats themselves are now saying there must not be raisin picking. This concept has to be put into law as a whole or else. And that's the big question, because if it doesn't go through, if Friedrich Merz and his coalition partner cannot deliver on this, they are destined to potentially continue their free fall in the opinion polls. And this could also be a negative signal into an already ailing economy. So failure is not an option.

0: That's what Friedrich Merz himself has said, but it's not a given that this will be a success.
1: Let's bring in Jörg Tremmel here. He's an adjunct professor at the University of Tübingen and managing director of the Foundation for the Rights of Future Generations. Thanks for being with us. Jörg, your foundation has welcomed the proposed reforms to the German pension system. If implemented, would these reforms really assure that the system is sustainable in the future despite Germany's demographic trajectory?
2: Well, you know, the pension insurance is like a huge, cumbersome ocean liner, though you cannot have quick results in a few years. But I think the Commission's findings have made it possible to propose measures which, in the medium and in the long run, will contribute to a better provision in old age. So, as far as possible, yes.
1: Lots of countries with aging populations face similar predicaments. Do you think the reform proposals on the table in Germany could be applied successfully elsewhere?
2: Yes, I mean, the baby boomer generation is aging in different countries, and this poses a big challenge for pay-as-you-go systems in many countries. So what we need is a burden sharing. We cannot put all costs of demographic aging to on one side, be it the working population or be it the current retired people. So we have to share the burden, and this is in a way the fairest possible solution. And this is done by a sustainability factor, which I mean technically implements the demographic aging into the formula and makes pensions grow, but grow slower than without this factor.
1: Now, this is all part of a broader discussion, of course. There have been dire warnings for decades that future generations will be forced to pay dearly for the excesses of those living before them. The sustainability movement was born out of that, and it's now shaping mainstream political thinking. Has that movement, the sustainability movement, gained sufficient momentum to say that humanity has turned a corner in terms of acting responsibly towards future generations?
2: Well, you're opening up a wide field. I mean, we can talk about Fridays for Future and maybe Saturdays for Social Security. And I wouldn't directly compare the climate crisis or species extinction with our problems in public policy fields. But it's true that in many areas, there's this not in my backyard thinking, or this paradigm of not in my terms of office, or even not in my lifetime. So it's very important that we think about the long run and that we implement measures against presentism and short-term thinking.
1: So I'll take that as a no. You're a philosopher and political scientist who's written extensively about intergenerational justice. What are the key drivers that motivate people to act in ways that does not compromise the welfare of future generations?
2: Well, we have endemic presentism in many areas. As a political cycle of short-term elections every 4 or 5 years. And then there's, of course, also in the news, in the media, this breaking news cycle. So we don't focus on the long term here either. And of course, also in business, when it's about 3-month reports instead of long-term reports, such as family thinking. I mean, it's not always stupid to think about the short run. I mean, if I asked you, would you prefer to have $100 now or in 1 year time, you'd probably say rather now. But if it comes to generations of different people, and I would ask you, would you like to have one hundred euros or pounds now, or would you like to have your son this amount in the future, you would maybe doubt to take them now.
1: Jörg Tremmel, adjunct professor at University of Tübingen. Thank you very much for talking with us today.
2: It was a pleasure. Thank you.
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0: Zack, habe ich angepinnt.
1: For every product she sells, Katja gets a commission, which can vary.
0: Mal nur 3%, mal 5%, manchmal aber auch 20. Zum Beispiel hier steht hier, kostet 50 Euro, würde 5 Euro bekommen.
2: Was verdienst du denn so im Monat?
0: Mehrere tausend Euro tatsächlich.
2: Willst du ein bisschen genauer sein oder nicht so?
0: Nee.
2: Okay.
0: Es kann zwischen zwei-, dreistellig sein, kann aber auch mal vier-, fünfstellig sein.
1: The creators can see exactly how much they have sold and what they're currently making in the app. But how exactly is TikTok enticing us to buy more, faster?
3: It's quite different from most of what we've seen so far. It's really engineered, behaviorally designed.
1: This is Lucia Reich, an economist who has consulted the EU and the World Bank on consumer behavior.
3: It does use the whole toolbox of what is known of what we call sometimes dark patterns. So kind of sneaky design features.
1: There are a lot of these at play in the shop. First, the classics. Urgency. Expiring coupons, lowest price in 30 days. All of this is amplified when it's done in a live stream format. Then, repeated exposure.
2: See? I swear to God, they want to sell me this gimbal because I've seen it 20 times in the last 30 minutes.
1: And a lot of the products are much cheaper than what we're used to paying for comparable items. This is, of course, the Shein and Temu model. But TikTok goes many steps further. It not only knows your preferences, it knows when you're most vulnerable to impulse buying.
3: So one user might be particularly interested in getting entertained or distracted in the morning, and another one could be in the evening. So there's a lot of information available. In decision sciences, there's a very broad distinction between System 1 and System 2 decisions. So System 1 is the quick, intuitive, impulsive, emotional decision-making that we often do, like habits or, you know, things we don't really pay attention to. And System 2 decisions are made based on deliberation, I need something, and they also take longer and are ideally more informed. And it's, of course, much easier for any platform or any marketing person if System 1 is on the driver's seat. And that's ideal when the focus and the intention is not shopping.
1: The next strategy? Social validation. Looking to others to confirm our own choices.
2: And some of these videos are like hyper viral. I really just wanna buy it just because it seems like everybody else is buying it. And it seems like such a steal.
1: And then, of course, the ultra-fast shopping experience, similar to Amazon's one-click shop button. But for some products, you can only check out directly. This can encourage impulse shopping, and it also makes it harder to compare prices. You can also lose track of the total amount you're spending, because you're buying bits and bobs without ever seeing the full amount you've spent. Now, the only thing left to do is to find out how good these things from the shop are.
2: I'm so excited to open this. Let's start with this one. This came much faster than I expected. I thought it would take weeks. I think all of this was here within the week. The legendary TikTok leggings. How is this L? Look at it. It's tiny. Oh my God. I literally felt like a sausage. I'm definitely not gonna work out in this. I'm gonna sweat everything off. It is compressing me. Maybe that's the point. It's like shapewear and it's supposed to like lift your butt up. I'm unsure. This is a no for me. Hopefully it gets used again by somebody, worn again, because I have worn this out by just trying to get into it. Next. The orange dress that I was looking at. Ta-da! I think it's again a bit too big for me. It's see-through. I don't know whether I want to show this on camera. You can kind of see like the seams here and it's not, you know, it doesn't look really nice. This is how it's supposed to look. This is how it looks. This could maybe be a bit of a problem. Fabric feels nicer than the orange one. See, the sizing is a bit all over the place, I have to say. Okay, this is absolutely ridiculous. But like the fact that this is the same size as the orange one is also quite wild. Definitely, it looks a bit in the pictures as if there was like more support, maybe a wire in there or something. But there is literally like nothing. On to the electronics. I hope it's going to be a better showing.
4: Cramps or a sharp pain. Sometimes it's completely debilitating. Backache is often caused by tension. But what if there's more to it? How do our bodies warn us? What types of sports strengthen our back? And what should you rather avoid? In good shape. Next. World Cup euphoria in Mexico. But not far from the stadiums lie mass graves and families seeking answers. The country promotes itself as safe, while thousands vanish in cartel violence every year. In the shadow of the World Cup, Mexican families search for their loved ones.
5: Close up. In 45 minutes.

0: A hospital in the shadow of war. Joseph Yacoub, the only surgeon in the area, works here. The region suffers from extreme poverty and decades of civil war.
1: They come empty-handed. They have no food. They have no shelter.
0: Dr. Yacoub and his team are the last resort for many.
2: Oh my God, this is too small.
3: We want a future in which we don't lose any children.
0: Sudan, a hospital in the shadow of war. Watch now on YouTube.
4: What kind of exercise works best for back pain? That's a question a lot of you have been asking. So here's what we found. Doctors say exercise can be the best medicine for your back, but not in every case. For physiotherapist Inge, the pain was severe.
5: I was so far removed from anything resembling my normal life. I couldn't work.
4: So what happened? Find out now on In Good Shape.

0: Inga Johanmeyer woke up with a sudden sharp pain in her lower back. The pain was so intense, she could barely move. I suddenly couldn't do any of the things I usually do. Inga is a physiotherapist and runs her own practice. Back pain is actually her speciality. I knew immediately it was something that wouldn't be gone by the next day, that it would take time, but I didn't know exactly what it was yet. Her doctor had a suspicion and sent Inga for an MRI. And the images clearly showed a herniated disc. The discs sit between the vertebrae. They consist of a fibrous outer ring and a gel-like core that acts like an elastic cushion. But small tears can form in the outer ring, allowing the core to bulge out. If this herniated disc presses on a nerve, it can cause pain, numbness, or in rare cases, paralysis. Inga has come to a clinic for a thorough examination. Jens Lohmann is an orthopedist who specializes in back problems. We need to find out what kind of pain it is. Is it localized back pain, or does it radiate into the legs, which can indicate nerve compression? And what about function? Are there any signs of paralysis? Inga's pain did radiate into her leg, a clear sign of nerve compression. So now they had to decide, does she need surgery?
1: If
0: there's severe paralysis, for example, foot drop, when a patient can't lift their foot against gravity, that's a major loss of function and surgery becomes urgent. Real emergencies like problems with bladder or bowel control need to be operated on within 24 hours. In 90% of cases, a herniated disc resolves on its own over time. The inner part that's protruding shrinks, like a grape drying out into a raisin. Inga had no symptoms that required surgery. She was given painkillers and advised to wait. As an experienced physiotherapist, she knew which exercises could relieve pressure on the nerve. With her colleague Stefan, she worked to counter the effects of her herniated disc. I was convinced I could get it under control, especially because I know from my practice that most herniated discs recover within 3 months and can be treated without surgery. Inga took pain medication for 3 months and trained every day. But in her case, there was no improvement. The pain simply wouldn't ease. Stopping the pain medication wasn't an option. I just couldn't tolerate it. I was so far removed from anything resembling my normal life. I couldn't work, so there was no question that I could go on living like that. New MRI images showed that her herniated disc hadn't receded at all. Would surgery now be the better option instead of waiting longer? That was incredibly frustrating because I'd really hoped I could manage without surgery, and we'd worked so hard in the weeks before. I was very upset, but I also knew it was my chance for things to finally get better. Jens Lohmann discussed her case with Ralf Korter, who's responsible for disc surgeries at the clinic. We can reduce or usually eradicate a patient's leg pain. As long as there was leg pain to begin with, we know that surgery is likely to help. Today, herniated disc surgeries are performed in two ways. One is microsurgery, using an operating microscope through a small incision. The other is endoscopic, using an even smaller access point. The operation is performed through a single thin tube. My view is that each technique has its advantages, depending on the location of the prolapse and also on the patient's anatomy. Inga underwent microsurgery. She could already feel the difference immediately after the operation. The pain was gone straight after surgery. The wound from the incision hurt, of course. But the pain I had before, when I tried to stand up straight, that was gone. I was so relieved. I was so happy it was finally over. She now continues to train her back, because strong muscles and good coordination will help prevent it from happening again. And Inga knows she never wants to relive that kind of pain.
1: Only about 20 to 25% of back pain cases can be traced to a clear physical cause. Things like herniated discs, a narrowing of the spinal canal, inflammation, or age-related wear and tear. If no damage is found, it's known as nonspecific back pain. That's often linked to our habits, like too little movement. Spending long hours sitting, especially hunched over, can put it under strain. And stress can trigger chronic, often unconscious muscle tension. But why is our spine so sensitive in the first place?
2: This duck is a vertebrate. So are fish and, of course, mammals, like zebras or whales. We humans are also vertebrates, but in some ways we're unlike our evolutionary relatives. One difference is that when we walk, sit or stand, we use the spine to support our bodies vertically rather than horizontally. And that's not really what it was made for. The spine is made up of 24 individual vertebrae, plus the sacrum, which is attached to a tiny tail, a vestigial one. It's called the coccyx. At first glance, individual vertebrae look a little strange, but everything in and on one serves a purpose. The long flanges act as anchors for ligaments and muscles, enhancing their strength. This gives the spine a huge range of motion. It can stretch, bend, tilt, even twist around its own axis. So everything runs as smoothly as possible. Elastic intervertebral discs, made of connective tissue containing collagen, are located between the vertebrae. But perhaps the most important feature is a hole, 2 to 3 centimeters in diameter. When lined up in the spine, the holes form a channel for the spinal cord. Sprouting from the brainstem and running downwards, it branches out between individual vertebrae into the rest of the body. There, the nerves transmit impulses, telling the arms and legs to move, for example, or carrying sensory impulses like pain back to the brain. When horizontal, the body's weight is distributed evenly among the vertebrae. It's roughly the same system as used in bridge construction. But when we sit, walk, or stand, the weight of the upper body presses down on the spine like a tower. The lower vertebrae, in particular, have to cope with a greater load. Bad posture, sudden movements, or lifting heavy loads can damage the intervertebral discs and even push them into the spinal canal. This can put pressure on the nerves of the spinal cord and cause severe pain. But taking it easy, lying around, or not moving much isn't good for the spine either. A common cause of back pain and neck tension is weak or underdeveloped muscles. So it's important to train your back muscles. That can relieve strain on the vertebrae and intervertebral discs. Walking upright isn't all bad, however. It brought evolutionary advantages. The biggest is that it freed up our hands, and they've allowed us to do things that other vertebrates have never dreamed of.
1: An Australian study has shown that lifestyle changes can ease back pain more effectively than painkillers. That includes good sleep, maintaining a healthy weight, and not smoking. Nicotine can make the brain more sensitive to pain. That may explain why smokers are 3 times more likely to develop chronic back pain. But the single most important factor is regular activity. Staying active doesn't just help prevent back pain. It can also help it go away.
0: Sonja Zampa has a new job as a medical assistant at a hospital in Stuttgart. It means a lot of standing, often in a forward-leaning position. She soon realized just how much strain that was putting on her back. It started with mild pulling in my lower back, but it turned into severe pain, tingling in my legs, and sharp stabbing pains in my lower back that even made my knees give way. Because the pain didn't go away, Sonia went to the trauma outpatient clinic. She was seen by orthopedic and trauma surgeon Dustin Kubat. Today she's back for a checkup. Let your arms hang, bend further. I can feel that the sacroiliac joints are moving symmetrically again. There's no sign of restriction anymore. And I also can't feel any muscle tension now. So everything's fine again. But what happened? Ms. Zampa was suffering from non-specific low back pain, mainly affecting the sacroiliac joints that weren't moving correctly. In Germany alone, around 25 million people see a doctor for back pain every year. Back problems are one of the most common reasons for sick leave. In about 85% of cases, the pain is non-specific. Pain in the sacroiliac joint in particular can be so severe that many people assume something more serious is wrong. Most people come in expecting an immediate X-ray or MRI because there must be damage in the spine. We explain to them that the issue is actually in the muscles. Non-specific back pain usually doesn't require major treatment like surgery. These are things that have probably been building over a long period. Patients only notice the acute pain, but in everyday life we tend to neglect our backs. We put them under the wrong kind of strain. Muscles shorten. The body tries to compensate for all that, until there's one moment of pain it can't manage anymore. And that's when it's like an alarm going off. The body reacts by tensing everything to protect itself. Using a model, he explains how muscles, bones and fascia interact and how tension can be released. If a patient has tension that they can't get rid of, I can treat it with a manual technique or an injection to relieve the pain locally so the tension can release. To hold this position and stop it from recurring straight away, I can apply tape to stabilize the area, giving the patient time to strengthen the muscles. To stay pain-free, Sonia also needs to take action. She tries to integrate mobility exercises into her daily routine, stretching against a wall or squatting down. The back needs movement. It's the only way to keep the vertebrae flexible, the muscles strong, and to protect the spine from damage like herniated discs. One study shows that around 2.5 hours of physical activity per week can reduce back pain. Going through that pain really made me stick with the exercises, as much and wherever I can, even if it's during work or in my lunch break, because I know they help. And when it comes to exercise, little and often goes a long way.
1: For acute back pain, a position known as supine 90-90 can help. Lie on your back, rest your lower legs on a box or chair so your hips and knees are both at a 90-degree angle. But overall, movement is key, and it doesn't have to be anything complicated. Studies show walking is one of the best remedies. Researchers believe that's because walking gently mobilizes the spine, strengthens supporting muscles, reduces stress, and releases feel-good hormones. Is walking too boring or risky? Then don't worry, we've got another suggestion for you.
0: Bouldering is my absolute favorite sport because it works the whole body. I really feel it. I'm completely exhausted afterwards. But at the same time, I feel kind of free and relaxed. I'm Kathi Unterstaller and I love to boulder. Bouldering is climbing without ropes or harnesses, on rock or artificial walls. But how healthy is it? What are the risks? And what does it do for your back? My dad passed on his love of climbing to me. Whenever we went hiking and spotted a rock face, we'd be straight on it, climbing around. Bouldering might look intimidating, but in principle, it's a sport for everyone. Trainer Leo Krötsch explains what's important when you're starting out. Most people climb with bent arms like this. But if you focus on keeping your arms more extended, you can save a lot of energy and it's much easier. From easy to difficult, each route is made up of holds and footholds of the same color. I'm always trying to improve. Bouldering trains flexibility, coordination and strength. It also benefits the key stabilizing muscles in the back. At first, you mainly build finger strength, so that means the forearms. But you also work the latissimus, the large back muscle, and of course the shoulders. Overhanging routes demand even more strength. For Kati, the sport also helps ease her everyday back pain. I often feel tense after work because I sit all day. But after bouldering, my whole body just loosens up again. Preventing back problems with bouldering is something sports physician Tom Uckermann also recommends. The spine is surrounded by muscles, and if you don't train them, the supporting structures have to do much more of the work. Strong muscles, front and back, provide much better stability. Bouldering is also said to help clear your mind. When I'm bouldering, I can really switch off because I have to focus completely on the here and now. So the training could even help with back problems on a mental level. When you're bouldering, you

0: You can find that sweet spot between not too easy, not too hard. You're just concentrating so much on what you're doing in that moment, there's no mental space left for worries or other thoughts. Studies suggest the sport can even help with mental health conditions like depression. Sabrina Höflinger and her colleague offer therapeutic bouldering sessions. People with depression often struggle with negative thought cycles, concentration problems, sleep issues, and social withdrawal. Bouldering can address all of these. You can reconnect with your body, you feel your own strength again. And that's incredibly important for a sense of belief in yourself. When bouldering, it's important to listen to your body and take breaks when you need to. Otherwise, the risk of falls increases. In bouldering, injuries to the wrists, elbows, and ankles are quite common. We often see ligament and joint capsule injuries, and sometimes even fractures. Kati has torn the ligaments in her ankle 3 times. In May this year, I had my worst injury so far. I completely tore my syndesmotic ligament. It hurt a lot. The whole bouldering gym heard it. I pretty much knew in the moment I landed. That's it. She had to take 2 months off sport, and the fall has made her more cautious. But how can you reduce the risk of injury? Leah has some tips. It's really important to be aware of your surroundings and to know how to fall properly, how to roll when you land. While things like this can be practiced and improved, for people with pre-existing conditions like osteoporosis, Dr. Uckermann advises against bouldering. If you already have osteoporosis, meaning reduced bone density, then bouldering can be a risky sport. Because if you fall, the likelihood of a fracture is much higher. But that doesn't put Kati off. Next, she wants to take her climbing outdoors onto real rock.
1: Sports that involve quick twists or sudden changes of direction can put extra strain on your back. Strength training can help, but only if the exercises are done correctly. Breaststroke can arch the lower back, so backstroke might be a better option. Cycling in an upright position is also good, or yoga and gentle stretching. And if you're unsure, it's a good idea to get guidance from a pro.
0: Trainer Sarah Maus and her group are doing Reformer Pilates, designed to work the entire body using a special piece of equipment, the Reformer. You don't need any prior experience, but I'd recommend starting with a beginner class to understand how it works. After that, it's suitable for anyone. Steffi Schneider wants to get rid of her back pain and is looking for the right kind of exercise. Sarah is giving her an intro to the Reformer. First, you need to get the spine into a neutral position. Place the balls of your feet on the foot bar. Rest your hands beside you. Now, on your next exhale, push the carriage out. Then bend your knees and bring it back in again. You can adjust the resistance with the springs. Steffi is already starting to get a feel for the Reformer. It's activating completely different parts of my body, and it feels really good for my spine. Next, she gets onto all fours. Here, the goal is to push the carriage back using only her knees. And to finish, an exercise that's done standing up. This is where it gets really challenging. Reformer Pilates mainly targets the core stability muscles. It also helps improve body alignment in the kinds of positions we use in everyday life. After her induction, Steffi joins a full class straight away. This studio alone offers 55 classes a week. Reformer Pilates has really taken off. At first, the hardest part was getting the settings right, but after about 2 sessions, you get the hang of it. Every time is different. You're always working different muscle groups. Steffi also tries another trending workout for her back, known as Barre, with trainer Isa. Bar is ballet inspired. It takes elements from ballet and combines them with mobility and strength training.

0: so it's a very functional workout. A key feature of barre is the ballet bar itself. It helps support an upright posture. The basic position is first position. Come up onto the balls of your feet, and your feet will naturally turn out. Hands lightly on the bar, upper body as upright as possible, breathe naturally. Now bend your knees and come back up. Now time to add some extra equipment. These balls give you a bit of resistance. Now open your arm out to the side, take the ball and lift it overhead. Nice little pulses. Barre also incorporates dumbbells, creating a full body workout that strengthens the back and improves posture. As the studio fills up, Steffi finds herself in the middle of her first proper barre class, where more ballet-inspired movements are added. The training can make a real difference in everyday life. I spend most of my day sitting, and when I come here, I really notice how much it helps my posture. I used to have a lot of neck and shoulder pain that's now gone. But what does science say? Steffi heads to the German Sport University in Cologne to meet sports scientist Lars Dornart. He's been looking into both reformer Pilates and barre. I think reformer Pilates is significantly more dynamic and varied. Barre tends to be more static and locally focused. But overall, I'd describe both as very functional and versatile exercise methods. He considers the risk of injury in both sports to be low, mainly because they're done under supervision. And if you can't make it to a studio, there are exercises you can do at home. Sports scientist Ludwig Rappert demonstrates a few. All you need is a towel and a mat. Push into the towel with your toes and now slide it back. Can you feel that? Now pull it back towards your body. It's actually quite challenging, but it's similar to what you'd do in reformer Pilates. For barre style exercises, you can use a chair. Work with deep leg movements and add different arm variations. The key is to keep your core stable and your upper body upright. If you're at home and you can do this in front of a mirror, it really helps, so you can see yourself and check how you're doing. Reformer Pilates and barre are great for strengthening your core and they're good for your back. Steffi feels positive and definitely wants to keep going. I'll feel it tomorrow, but in a good way. It's really fun.
1: Did you have fun watching the show? Then we hope you'll tune in for the next one. If you'd like to help choose a topic or if you have a question, just write to us. See you next time, hopefully without any back pain. Bye for now.

0: World Cup euphoria in Mexico. But not far from the stadiums lie mass graves and families seeking answers. 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
1: Close up. In 15 minutes.
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1: 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We talk about
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0: So what are the biggest challenges? We'll talk about that.
1: Shift. In 45 minutes. What happens to societies where women remain invisible? They lose ideas, power, a part of their future. We showcase the daily victories of women. Brave, honest, loud, side by side, deserving to be heard and seen. We share their stories from the female point of view. Together, we see. It starts with a moment witnessed, impossible to ignore. And suddenly, a story unfolds. We tell stories that take shape under pressure.
2: The only thing I have left is a VHS tape that my dad filmed for me.
1: 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We examine conflict from up close.
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4: 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It's Russia against Putin Day.
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1: And we witness the consequences of division.
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1: Some voices divide the world. 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

This is DW News and these are our top stories. U.S. Secretary of State Marco Rubio has said that Washington won't accept any tolls or fees for vessels using the Strait of Hormuz. Free passage in the crucial waterway is just one of the disputes causing strains in early negotiations between Iran and the U.S. Other stumbling blocks include the presence of nuclear inspections in Iran and Tehran's missile stockpiles. A United Nations Commission of Inquiry says Israel has deliberately targeted Palestinian children, resulting in war crimes in the Gaza Strip. According to the report, Palestinian minors experienced physical and mental harm, as well as the erasure of education and healthcare facilities. Israel launched the war in Gaza following the October 7 terror attacks carried out by Hamas. Germany's main railway operator, Deutsche Bahn, has begun resuming train services after a nationwide communications failure brought operations across the country to a standstill. Deutsche Bahn said the disruption was caused by a technical malfunction with a digital radio system, GSMR.

0: Maps help us understand the world. We just need to know how to read them. Crises, conflicts, and their histories. Mapped Out brings maps to life and helps you make sense of our world. Mapped Out.
1: Years ago, the Philippines gained its independence from the United States. The American flag came down and the Philippine flag came up, along with the hopes of a brand new nation. Since then, relations have endured through trade, defense, and deep cultural ties. But it's never been a perfect relationship. 80 years on, what is this alliance actually for and for whom?
2: There is no such thing as a free lunch, so to speak. There's always a payback for everything.
3: No one will defend Philippine sovereignty but the Filipinos.
4: The Defense Cooperation is

0: is that its decisions often affect you far more than the other way around. Take the Iran war. When the US and Israel attacked Iran and the Strait of Hormuz closed, energy prices surged around the world. The Philippines declared an energy emergency, a reminder that an ally's decision can come at a cost.
1: It has been said, of course, by this administration of President Trump that they're doing it for the world because Iran should not have nuclear weapons. But nonetheless, I think that the Filipino will have to realize that whatever happens all over the world obviously will affect us.
0: That's the reality of the relationship. What Washington does sends ripples outward, and Manila has to live with the consequences. But accepting that reality isn't the same as being comfortable with it. And Filipinos can't be faulted for asking, what else can go wrong?
2: I think it's a little bit of a wake-up call for the Philippines. I was looking through all sorts of different social media accounts. I tried to study disinformation tactics going on in the Philippines. And one clip that kept on popping up for me were altered videos of this extent of devastation of US bases in the Middle East, showing completely bombed out facilities, smoking ruins, unable to do anything, with comments in the tune of, is this what's going to happen to our EDCA bases? Is this what befalls us next if we continue on with the United States?
0: There are other recent examples of the Philippines being caught up in sweeping US policy decisions. Take the Liberation Day tariffs of 2025. Philippine exports were hit with a tariff of 20%. President Bongbong Marcos traveled personally to Washington to negotiate and get that down to 19%, still higher than some US allies in the region.
2: I remember hearing a lot of frustration thinking that the tariff rates for other US allies, namely Japan or South Korea, were far lower than what the Philippines got, and it raised some questions.
0: According to Ambassador Romualdez, the Philippines did what it had always done, adapted, and it sought exemptions wherever it could.
1: Of course, in the beginning, we were very concerned about it, but then we were able to adjust, and we were able to get some of the exemptions for some of the agricultural products that we export to the United States, because the U.S. does not produce any of these things.
0: The pattern is familiar. The larger partner decides, the smaller one accommodates. So what's the reward? Well, the most obvious answer is security, especially when it comes to China. The 1951 Mutual Defense Treaty commits the United States and the Philippines to defend each other in the event of an armed attack. And then there's the Enhanced Defense Cooperation Agreement, or EDCA, which gives the U.S. access to Philippine bases and allows troops and equipment to be pre-positioned. The theory is simple. Their presence helps ensure that they might never have to be used. In the South China Sea, Chinese vessels have repeatedly rammed Philippine boats and blocked resupply missions within waters that an international tribunal ruled belong to the Philippines. Just 100 miles to the north lies Taiwan, which Beijing claims and has vowed to take by force if necessary. Any conflict there would put the Philippines on the front lines of a regional security crisis. Joint exercises between the Philippines and the U.S., known as Balikatan or Shoulder to Shoulder, have expanded dramatically. Balikatan 2026 involved 17,000 troops from seven countries. For Foreign Secretary Tess Lazaro, this defense cooperation gives reassurance to Filipinos.
3: They're just happy that there's a treaty. The United States will be there and will protect us at a certain situation. This just gives a lot of confidence. I still think that the Mutual Defense Treaty is really not, it's not provocative. It is actually a deterrent. That's how we see it.
0: On the streets of Manila, many share that view.
4: Philippines and USSA has a good relationship in terms of providing assistance with our country.
5: The U.S. is not exploiting. They're just supporting the Philippines.
0: But others remain skeptical.
6: Usually the stronger country has more say, bargaining chips against the smaller country, right?
0: Each year around Independence Day, progressive groups such as Bayan march through Manila. For these protesters, independence remains unfinished business. Nata Reyes leads these demonstrations.
7: China will continue to see the Philippines as a threat. Because we are hosting troops, we are hosting U.S. missiles, we are hosting U.S. warships on our territory. So that undermines our position. That undermines our negotiating posture with China. It is not in our national interest to be pursuing that kind of policy.
0: We put that question to President Marcos during his visit to the Oval Office.

0: posted in the Philippines could be considered escalatory by China?
1: All of the what we consider part of the modernization of the Philippine military is really as a response to the circumstances that surround the situation around the South China Sea and now the what we used to refer to as Asia Pacific, which we have expanded now to the Indo-Pacific. And if we would certainly, like in any kind of military spending, we would wish that it wasn't necessary. But it is.
2: So the translation is straightforward. The Philippines is pursuing the strategy because it sees it as a defensive necessity amid growing tensions in the South China Sea and the wider Indo-Pacific. At the same time, the Philippines could find itself drawn into conflict because of its geographic proximity to Taiwan and its deepening defense cooperation with the United States. Yet even as Manila and Washington repeatedly reaffirmed their commitment to the treaty, this current administration has its attention on multiple fronts, from the Middle East to Latin America, while also seeking what both Washington and Beijing have called strategic stability in the relationship. This raises two questions. One, if a crisis were to erupt in the Indo-Pacific, would Washington be able to focus on the region? And two, has Manila incurred unnecessary risk by agreeing to host U.S. military assets?
3: The Mutual Defense Treaty is a piece of paper, but that piece of paper is useless if both countries will not respect it. I tend to believe that it is a piece of paper that is beneficial for both our countries, and that's the reason why it's been there for many, many years. It's the 75th anniversary also of the Mutual Defense Treaty.
2: Japheth Kiton believes that personal relationships between leaders may also matter.
4: I've been looking at how President Trump interacts with world leaders. I remember his meeting with President Marcos last year, where the president was quite complimentary to President Marcos and pointing out Filipinos in the room, saying, "You're very lucky to be from the Philippines," or, "I'm very familiar with Marcos and his family. They're longtime friends." He has a soft spot for the Philippines, which I think has worked very much to the advantage of the alliance.
2: But the central tension remains. Every alliance depends on the strength and commitment of its partners. In this one, the imbalance is baked in. But for Foreign Secretary Tess Lazaro, the path to an equal partnership is not just through security, but through economics.
5: We believe that we can really evolve to have this equal partnership. It is already now our mantra, talking to our American friends, that for us to become politically, security strong, we have to make us economically strong. And I think they're going towards that direction. I think it's also their foreign policy not to handhold everyone, but to have this confidence in ourselves. So we'll see.
2: But like all relationships, this one is complicated. 80 years after independence, the Philippines has tied its future more closely to the United States, accepting both benefits and risks. But the alliance has never truly been tested. Both sides are still betting on what happens when it is.
6: People deserve to know the biggest issues affecting their survival, their existence, their economic prosperity in their country. Press freedom wise, Nigeria is in a dark, horrible place. Never mind that we are in a democracy. Never mind that the current president of Nigeria, Bola Ahmed Tinubu, fought the military regime in his younger years, fought them, went on exile, and returned after many years. Never mind that Nigeria is currently in the hands of someone who should understand the importance of democratic and press freedom. It's a government that is intolerant of criticism and, conducts random, unjustified, unexplainable arrests of journalists and dissenting voices. People get locked up for the most random journalistic stories, the most random, the most straightforward, the harmless of stories can land you in detention as a Nigerian journalist. because there are certain stories we are never going to get by talking to government. Former President Goodluck Jonathan signed the Freedom of Information Act into law years after a pro-media group called Media Rights for Agenda, MRA, launched what it called a report, Hall of Shame, on institutions that were violating the FOI law. And guess what? The presidency was one of them. The Senate was one of them. The people deserve to know. People deserve to know the biggest issues affecting their survival, their existence, their economic prosperity in their country. People deserve to know, you know, regardless. And you can't allow government get away with slamming the door of information on the public. A story I titled Arrows of God, I tracked an orphanage home that was selling babies. I tracked them for 19 months. I bought at that time the baby was like 6 months when the baby was handed over to me. So I bought a human life. I paid to buy a human life. You know, and after I released the story, the government responded by shutting down all 6 or 7 branches of the orphanage home in Lagos in Nigeria's southwest and in Anambra in Nigeria's southeast. Yeah, like that was massive. No story is worth your life. On the other side of it is that fortune favors the brave. If your motivation as a journalist is the public interest, societal, you know, well-being, it's public good, with every potential story that comes your way, you will know which of these two sayings to apply. You will know when you need to tell yourself, hang on a minute, this story isn't worth my life. And you will also know when to say, I need to be brave in this situation. Because it's not about yourself. It's not about you. It's not about personal aggrandizement. It's not about awards. Not like awards are bad. It's not about public recognition. Not like it's bad. I mean, everyone in the world would like their work recognized. But that can't be the leading factor for you. And as long as the leading factor is public good, your instincts will let you know when to recoil and say, no, this is where to draw the line. Or when to say, I'm afraid right now, all I need is bravery, and I'll get it.
7: La preparación de Guadalajara para el Mundial de Fútbol exhibe al Estado mexicano y una inversión de 55 millones de dólares para blindar el espectáculo futbolero. 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
8: No se vale que una persona...
9: It's unbearable that someone's life can just be taken away. Every time someone disappears, their family disappears a little bit too.
10: Yesenia was full of life. She played soccer every day. On the field, she was always the boss.
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0: Somos Ciudad de México.
2: We're near Akron Stadium, where the World Cup matches will be played. My daughter was last seen very close to here. I know they abducted her here. Security cameras show the vehicle driving away, then it disappears into thin air. That's the camera that saw it. That's the last image.
3: Porque ya no hay cámaras.
4: Yesenia Araceli Gómez Castañeda continúa sin ser localizada por sus familiares desde el pasado 3 de marzo del 2022. 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
2: It was around 5 p.m. I thought maybe she was playing soccer, something like that. At first, I didn't think much of it. The next day, I learned that 20 heavily armed men had taken her from her home. What could a young woman possibly have done to make 20 armed men show up? I still can't get that question out of my head. I can't believe she did anything that could justify something like that.

0: he querido creer.
1: I think they brought her here. There's a known criminal hideout close by where graves were discovered. Right next to it is the largest mass grave, Las Aguas. They found more than 200 bags with human remains there. I sometimes get the urge to go in there with someone else or alone. I just have this feeling my daughter is there. She's so close, and I'm not allowed in. I'm angry at the government because they do nothing. I tell them where she is, they ignore me. They have evidence, but they still do nothing. They're putting all their energy into promoting the World Cup, so the missing get even less attention. I feel completely powerless.

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1: Acá se va a secar la.
2: El delito de desaparición tiene.
3: Forcible disappearance carries a heavy stigma. Many families are too afraid to talk about it. We want our work to help raise awareness and build empathy. Many people still say they must have been criminals, so now they're dead. Mexico's lacking a culture of peace. Here in Jalisco, the victims get another layer of stigma added, more than in other places.

0: Cada vez es un poquito mayor.
1: At least more people are stopping now. They take photos and look at the missing person posters. They're slowly showing more compassion. Sometimes the government removes the posters right away, the next day or even the same night. It's a major tourist area. They don't like a strong attention to the disappeared here. Mexico is not what we're told. It's very dangerous. When the state's weak, organized crime takes over and grabs control of everything. When my son disappeared 5 years ago, organized crime was starting to control everything. The government wants us to believe in a reality that simply doesn't exist.
2: ¡Acomodamos, chicas! ¡A una! ¡Tú, Nati! ¡Michu! ¡Michu! Tú y Laisha son medias, ¿eh?
3: Con las jugadoras. I get on very well with my players.
2: Fue tu autogol.
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3: I support them however I can. They're here to play soccer, have fun, and forget the stress of the week.
2: Vaya Laisha! Vaya Laisha! Paradita!
3: When I'd get here, Yesenia was already waiting. Hey, ugly bald guy, you're late. I'd call her Skinny. That was my nickname for her. Say, looks like you got up too early. That's how we were. I got along really well with her. Everyone did. Without her, the team just isn't the same.
2: Laisha, Wendy, y es su tocaya, Doña Mari. ¡Para arriba! ¡Eso!
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7: 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We met putting up posters. When he learned she was my daughter, he told me he'd been her coach. Then he started telling me stories. It meant a lot to hear someone talking about my daughter, sharing things I'd never seen myself. He told me that she was the best player, that she scored lots of goals. He told me about things I never got to see.

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3: 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I couldn't sleep for a week. At night I just cried, making sure my grandson never noticed. It affected all of us deeply, not just me and my wife, but my children, all of us. My grandson's really suffering. He's only 7 years old. He seems completely depressed. He doesn't say much, but I can see him pulling away from everyone. He has no one left, no mother, no father. He's accepted us as his parents. But in his little mind, he still hopes his mother will come back one day and hold him in her arms.

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1: I had to quit my job to dedicate myself totally to searching for my daughter.
0: Durante ese tiempo se me acabó lo
1: My savings disappeared quickly. I even had to sell my house to finance the search because I knew the government wouldn't give us any support. Recently, the money ran out, and I had to go back to work.
0: Tuve la necesidad de volver a empezar a trabajar.
1: That's why I can't go along on the group's field searches anymore. Luckily, old friends who had known me for years and who also knew my daughter offered me a job at their workshop.
0: Me abrieron la puerta para poderles ayudar aquí en este taller.
2: ¿Cómo ves?
0: En una situación así.
1: A situation like this changes everything, physically and emotionally.
0: En lo físico.
1: You eventually hit your limit.
0: Llega el momento que te cansas, llega el momento que te malpasas.
1: The constant meetings with prosecutors and the field searches wear you down, physically, mentally, and financially. I thought the authorities would help me find my daughter. Instead, the prosecutor's office asks us to do the investigating for them. Every month we go to meetings, and it gets us nowhere. If anything, it gets worse. For them, it's just another file sitting on a

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1: This whole area, from over there all the way to this corner.
0: Los demás cuerpos.
1: This is where they found the bodies.
0: Toda esta zona.
1: Another mass grave here. You can still see the hollow in the ground. It's hard to put into words. This place is pure human tragedy and terror. And right across from it, people go on quietly living in their homes. We live with that contradiction every day. It's really hard. Then there's the thought that my son Danny could be among the remains they found here. Or buried somewhere nearby, where we may never find him. That's very hard. He's my son. I watched him grow up. The uncertainty is the worst part. Every day you ask yourself, what happened? Where is he? Is he alive? Has he eaten? Is he cold? Your mind fills with endless questions. When the rainy season starts, I constantly wonder whether he's somewhere dry. I know it sounds silly, but it worries me.

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1: We're reflections in the eyes of other people.
0: Y cuando esta persona
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0: ¿qué es lo que somos?
1: Who are we then?
0: ¿Dónde nos
1: reflejamos? 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

0: Mira, Luna, para el balón y pégale hacia la portería. Wendy, deja que lo mande la Luna. Bien, Soli. Ahí con ella.
1: Nueve de cada diez familias tienen.
2: 9 in 10 families are affected. One player on my team lost her father. They found him mutilated and dismembered. Another's mother was kidnapped. Once you're in this situation, you meet many other people living through the same thing. For some, it's a brother, for others, an uncle. That's what brings us together.

0: qué trabajaba por aquí.
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0: Ya no supimos más de ellos.
1: There are fake job postings everywhere. Just to lure people into forced labor.
2: Sorry, I can't help.
0: No, muchas gracias.
1: We've been doing this work here every weekend for the past 4 years. We won't stop during the World Cup. We'll keep reminding people about the disappeared, and we'll keep searching for them. There are warnings that children could be trafficked into sex work during the World Cup. We have to stop forced disappearances, not least here in Jalisco. The search has become a shared mission. I'm no longer searching for just my son. We're searching for everyone. When we search for them, we find ourselves.

0: Yesenia muchos sueños.
1: Yesenia had so many dreams and plans for her children and her family. She was always there for us. She loved soccer and often came to me for advice. She was full of life. Soccer used to be my life too. But since Yesenia disappeared, I haven't played anymore. It's unbelievable that people come here for the World Cup and celebrate, while my daughter and so many others could be buried just a few yards away. And people act as if nothing's happened. It's impossible to comprehend what's happening around the stadium in Guadalajara. All the disappeared people and all the graves they found there. The state of Jalisco has more than 16,000 missing persons, registered ones. It's an unimaginable number. And that's only the official numbers. The real number is much higher.
0: Pero hay más, mucho más.

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1: What is true and what is false?
0: The truth is under attack. 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
2: We encourage our audience to send us content they have spotted online where they assume it might be mis- or disinformation.
0: 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Only together can we find solutions to the challenges of our time. Because together, we see.
3: Let's take a closer look at some of the biggest stories in tech right now. Could quantum computers break the internet as we know it? Meta's AI is checking your age, but at what cost? NVIDIA wants your PC to think and act for you. And AI is even stepping into religion. Let's break it down. Does the internet have an expiration date? Google says by 2029, the digital world could change completely. The reason? Q-Day. That's what experts call the moment when quantum computers are able to crack the encryption that keeps the internet safe. Think of a maze for a second. Normal computers try one path at a time, while quantum computers explore all paths at once. That capability makes them very fast. In May, a Chinese quantum computer reportedly set a new speed record in a particular task. It completed an extremely complicated calculation in 25 microseconds. The world's fastest supercomputer would need a 3 trillion years to solve the problem. That's a one with 42 zeros. Please note, this benchmark was reached in a test setting and does not mean quantum computers can already crack today's encryptions. But it shows the technology is evolving at a breathtaking pace. What does that mean for cybersecurity? Who's at risk? If quantum computers were able to break current encryption, a lot would be exposed. First, national security and infrastructure. Think of power grids, transport systems, or military communication. With a quantum computer, bad actors could in theory weaken a country's vital infrastructure. Second, the global economy. Banking and crypto heavily rely on encryption. A single hack could cost trillions of dollars. And finally, you. Every private DM, bank password, and medical record encrypted at the current standard would be vulnerable. Sounds scary, but how real is this threat right now? Okay, let's not panic too much for now. Cybersecurity companies love talking about Q-Day because fear helps them sell new quantum-safe encryption. Apart from that, Google has published a timeline for making its operating system, Android, quantum-resistant, promoting themselves as a trustworthy player for the future. But the threat is real, and we have already reached the preliminary stage. Hackers are stealing encrypted data, even if they can't read it yet. They're storing it, waiting for quantum machines to catch up. When that happens, old data could become readable overnight. The phenomenon is already so widespread that there's a term for it. Harvest now, decrypt later, or HNDL in short. So, are we just doomed to face a digital apocalypse? Not exactly. There's a global push to switch to PQC, post-quantum cryptography. New encryption designed to resist quantum attacks. These are ultra-complex mathematical riddles that even quantum computers can't easily untangle. And the push is not just coming from the private sector. Governments are starting to set deadlines and restrict software that won't hold up in a quantum future. Meta's AI might soon be analyzing your photos and videos to estimate your age. The new AI system looks at visual clues like bone structure to flag underage users. The announcement comes after Meta was hit with a $375 million fine in March for misleading people over child safety. The first rollout is coming to the US, Facebook only, as well as Brazil and the EU. Meta claims this AI is more reliable than past age checks, which kids often hack with fake birthdays or even fake mustaches. Is Meta's move a breakthrough for child safety or a massive overreach in biometric surveillance? For years, tech giants have struggled to verify age without demanding a government-issued ID. Meta's solution? Its own AI-powered age assurance, similar to systems already on the market. Meta says it has spent over a decade building tools to protect teens. But regulators aren't convinced. In late April, the EU ruled that Meta failed to stop children under 13 from using its platforms. Data from Australia's new under-16 social media ban shows age verification systems don't work well. and enforcing a ban is difficult. Plus, Meta's new measures have privacy advocates alarmed. Even if it's only for age checks, scanning a child's physical appearance raises big questions. Where's this data stored? Can it be hacked? Apart from that, there's no information on how reliable the technology really is. Meta insists this isn't facial recognition and that individuals are not being identified. The AI scans your photos and videos for visual physical signs of puberty. It compares your height to your surroundings, checks your shoulder width and facial bone structure that changes as you age. Then it cross-references this with data from your page. Did you post about a sweet 16? Are your friends all in 8th grade? If the system finds that things don't add up, your account is switched to teen mode. Limited DMs, restricted content, parental controls enabled. To unlock it, users must prove their age with an ID or a video selfie to be verified by a third-party tech company. Is there a better way? Services like Yoti or Verif estimate age from a selfie without identifying the person. They only pass on the result to the platform. Still, critics worry about data security and what third-party providers might do with that data. Then there's zero-knowledge proofs, or ZKPs. The EU is already betting big on this. They launched a specialized age verification blueprint in April 2026 as part of the new digital identity wallet rollout. ZKPs can confirm things like over 18 without sharing personal details, but they only work properly with a massive digital infrastructure that many EU countries are still building. Plus, you still need to trust a government-issued app. There's also a bigger debate over who should be responsible for age verification. Meta says app stores should handle it, so users only need to verify their age once. Experts say age verification cannot fix the problem anyway, because the real issue is not who's on the app, but how the app is built. With algorithms designed to be addictive, for adults too, and content that isn't safe for 14-year-olds, age-scanning AI cannot be the fix. And hate, extremism, and other harmful content don't just affect kids. Changing the platforms would be the better solution. What's your view on this? What if your next PC didn't just respond to inputs, but actually did your work for you? NVIDIA says PCs will no longer be a tool and instead start acting like an assistant. The US tech giant unveiled a new breed of AI computers powered by a chip called RTX Spark. Described as the most efficient PC chip ever built, it's designed to run AI agents locally, no cloud required. NVIDIA claims this tech will eventually replace the mouse and keyboard by letting AI agents navigate your PC for you. But what exactly is an AI agent? And can NVIDIA really reshape how we use computers? For the average user, NVIDIA's new AI PCs are promising to make life much easier. You just tell the computer what it should do. For example, find the cheapest flight, book it, and put the details in my calendar. An AI agent then does this by navigating the computer on its own. No more manually jumping between tabs, copying data, and clicking through menus. In theory, agents can handle everything you're doing on your computer, even editing files or installing software. We recently tested an AI agent called OpenClaw. We connected it to a Telegram chat and sent it a voice message. The agent said it couldn't process audio, so we simply told it to fix that. It searched the web, installed new software, and taught itself how to transcribe audio. NVIDIA bets it. This kind of automation will be the new normal for personal computers. To make this happen, the tech giant is moving into the CPU market and is partnering with major brands to challenge Intel and AMD. For decades, Windows PCs relied on separate CPUs and GPUs. NVIDIA's RTX Spark combines both into a single chip, promising faster performance because data does not need to be sent back and forth between CPU and GPU. And RTX Spark is optimized for the whole NVIDIA ecosystem, which already sits at the center of the global AI industry. With that power, NVIDIA wants to move AI workloads off the cloud and onto your computer. That would mean faster response times, better privacy, and independence from internet connectivity. But it doesn't come cheap. Experts estimate the price for an AI PC at this level to be around $4,500. And autonomous agents bring serious vulnerabilities. AI agents act on their own and sometimes make mistakes. And because they have access to files, accounts, and applications, those mistakes can become serious. In a recent case, an AI agent reportedly began deleting emails after losing track of key instructions. It only stopped when the user manually intervened. There are also prompt injections. AI systems can't reliably distinguish between helpful commands and harmful content. Hackers can conceal hidden instructions for your AI agent in an email or on a website. Some predictions say over 40% of agentic AI projects will be cancelled by 2027 due to increasing costs or security risks. NVIDIA says it's working with Microsoft to deeply embed AI controls into Windows software. The operating system monitors what agents do, flags risky actions, and asks for your approval for critical steps. But do we actually want AI to act on our behalf? Or are we giving away too much control? Let us know what you think in the comments. Can AI bring you closer to your God? AI Jesus and the Buddhist AI monk went viral. And then in May, the Pope weighed in on the rise of AI in the world. Pope Leo XIV released Magnifica Humanitas, his very first official papal encyclical. The text focuses on how to protect humanity in the age of AI. That's a big deal. Encyclicals are one of the highest forms of teaching in the Catholic Church. But this story goes beyond the Vatican. Religion is more and more confronted by AI, and faith leaders are debating how to respond. Communities around the world are trying to figure out what happens when AI takes over matters of faith. Let's break it down. What does the Pope actually say? In Magnifica Humanitas, Pope Leo warns about AI's risks. Some of these concerns might sound familiar. People losing jobs to automation, AI-powered weapons, kids being exposed to dangerous or manipulative AI content. The Pope stresses one central idea. Humans must stay in control of AI. And here's something interesting. Big Tech was part of this conversation. Anthropic co-founder Christopher Ohler spoke at the Pope's presentation of the text. It's obvious. Tech companies know religion still has a huge influence on society. And faith leaders know AI is already changing how people think, learn, and even worship. So, what does that actually look like in real life? For Christians, there's an AI version of Jesus. A startup in the United States offers paid video course with AI Jesus, trained on the Bible and religious sermons. In Japan, there's an AI robot monk called Buddharoid. It's trained on Buddhist scriptures and can answer questions inside a temple in Kyoto. In Latin America, some church organizations are openly encouraging the use of AI for education, sermons, and community work. And in India and Pakistan, religious organizations are using AI chat assistants to reach younger audiences online. This is becoming a global trend. Analysts say AI-based spiritual and wellness apps are now a multi-billion dollar industry. In Muslim communities, the debate is especially sensitive. Some scholars question whether AI can give religious guidance at all, raising concerns about authority and even whether certain forms of AI might be religiously permissible. And that's just one of many problems. AI can sound very convincing, even when it's wrong. So, what happens if someone asks an AI for religious advice and gets misleading or harmful guidance? Who's responsible? There's also the issue of commercialization. Spiritual guidance that was once free or community-based can suddenly come with a price tag, like paying for access to an AI Jesus. For some critics, that echoes old debates about the commercialization of faith. And then there's bias. AI models learn from existing human data, which means they can inherit sexism, ethnic bias, case discrimination, or extremist interpretations. And sometimes the AI presents those ideas like they're the objective truth. So, what does the Pope suggest? The Pope says we need safeguards. Things like protecting workers displaced by AI, keeping humans in charge of critical decisions, teaching students how to use AI responsibly, and making sure governments actually regulate this technology, not just leaving AI companies to regulate themselves. That's it for me today. Bye-bye and see you next time.

0: In this eatery, nature writes the menu. Plantina Mujai is putting traditional Indian flavors back on the table.
1: Many people don't understand the value of the wild edibles. They simply discard them.
0: Returning to the country's roots is carving a path to success.
2: Eco India. 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
0: 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Waves of the future.
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3: Ich bin eigentlich in einer ganz glücklichen Lage. Ich habe das gefunden, was ich immer machen wollte in meinem Leben.
4: Anja Niedringhaus ist die erste deutsche Fotografin, die einen Pulitzer bekommt.
5: An excellent photographer.
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5: Was mich beim Lesen der Akten verwundert hat, ist, dass das BKA das nicht weiter verfolgt hat.

This is DW News and these are our top stories. U.S. Secretary of State Marco Rubio has said that Washington won't accept any tolls or fees for vessels using the Strait of Hormuz. Free passage in the crucial waterway is just one of the disputes causing strains in early negotiations between Iran and the U.S. Other stumbling blocks include the presence of nuclear inspections in Iran and Tehran's missile stockpiles. A United Nations Commission of Inquiry says Israel has deliberately targeted Palestinian children, resulting in war crimes in the Gaza Strip. According to the report, Palestinian minors experienced physical and mental harm, as well as the erasure of education and healthcare facilities. Israel launched the war in Gaza following the October 7 terror attacks carried out by Hamas. Germany's main railway operator, Deutsche Bahn, has begun resuming train services after a nationwide communications failure brought operations across the country to a standstill. Deutsche Bahn said the disruption was caused by a technical malfunction with a digital radio system, GSMR.

0: 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But it's just one of many. 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
0: In your feed now.
14: Britain voted yes to Brexit to take back control. 10 years later, it can't even keep a prime minister. Today, Prime Minister Keir Starmer resigned after just 2 years in office. His emotional goodbye, it also came on the eve of the 10th anniversary of Brexit. In June 2016, voters in the UK were asked, should Britain remain in the European Union or leave? Well, leave won by a narrow margin. A decade later, the numbers have reversed. The latest polls show that 52% of British voters would say that they would support rejoining the EU if they could. And apparently, they would be greeted with open arms. A new poll by the European Council on Foreign Relations finds that 66% of the people it polled across the EU say that they tend to support or strongly support UK membership. Now, in 2016, Brexit was sold as a way to take back control of borders, law,

0: Britain. We're going to talk about that. I'm joined now by David Charter. He's the U.S. Assistant Editor with The Times newspaper. He has watched this story from almost every angle, Westminster, Brussels, Berlin, and now Washington, D.C. He has also written extensively about Britain's relationship with Europe. His books include Au Revoir Europe and Europe In or Out. David was also a familiar face to our viewers during those heady days when the Brexit referendum took place. David, it's good to have you back. Good to see you.
1: Thank you, Brent. It's good to be with you.
0: So let me ask you at the start here. Did Brexit break Britain?
1: I think there's no doubt that Brexit has not only worsened the economic outlook for Britain, and we've now got 10 years' worth of figures showing that growth has been suppressed by Brexit difficulties, the decline in investment, for example, and the hit to the pound, to being just two of the economic indicators. But also, there's been a cultural and political hit that was almost, I think, unexpected at the time, that the wounds opened by the very divisive Brexit vote, you remember how close it was, have simply not healed. It may be the case now that there's a slight majority in favour of rejoining, but no government is going to put that to the country at the moment, because it's still very bitterly divided. Feelings are still running much stronger, I think, than anybody thought they would do 10 years after the vote. And it's added to the fragmentation of politics in Britain. We've seen the rise of new parties on left and right that have given more of a feeling of atrophy of politics than of the country taking control and coming together.
0: You know, David, before we get to Keir Starmer and the political turmoil, if you could give us a brief reminder, what was Brexit supposed to do for the UK?
1: Well, the key catchphrase of vote leave and the people who ran the campaign to leave was to take back control. So it was to take back control of full economic power of the country. That meant not sending billions of pounds to Brussels, but having full control of that. It meant taking back control of borders, so being able to run the immigration system unilaterally in line with Britain's needs, rather than to have the free movement of EU workers and the ability of EU citizens to travel and work in the UK freely. And it also meant taking back control over a myriad regulations that governed the minutiae of much of British business life, from fishing, including fishing and farming and all sorts of other technical regulations. But the reality of taking back control has not been as simple and attractive, I think, as it sounded to many voters. And that's added to frustration out there, that there's a feeling that they were either misled, that it would be too easy, or that the British governments that have tried to take on this challenge have not been good enough and have failed.
0: Yeah, you bring up a very good point here. It's the politics that appears for many people to be the problem. 10 years after the referendum, Britain has had six prime ministers and is now headed towards another one. If we could, let's kind of walk through the prime ministers since Brexit. David Cameron, he called the Brexit referendum and lost. And then Theresa May, she could not deliver Brexit despite her mantra, Brexit means Brexit. Boris Johnson followed her. He promised to get Brexit done. He didn't. And then there was Liz Truss. She blew up market confidence. She was even compared to a head of lettuce. Then Rishi Sunak. He could not rescue the Conservatives, which meant he was followed by Keir Starmer, who won in what was labeled the loveless landslide. He promised calm, and now he is leaving too. Is Brexit, David, is the Brexit, the thread, if you will, running through all of this?
1: Now, there's no doubt to me that Brexit has got a large role to play in this parade of prime ministers that you've talked about. Having said that, it's not unique in Europe. France has had 9 prime ministers.

0: ministers since Brexit. So in defence of the UK, it's not an outlier in Europe, but it is unusual for Britain. We were used to those very long-serving prime ministers, Margaret Thatcher and Tony Blair, that gave a sense, whether you were for or against them, gave a sense of stability and direction to the country. This time it seemed to be stop-start. No one's been able to really get going and grasp the nettle. And now that was because the first prime minister after Brexit was a Remainer, essentially, Theresa May, who was trying to meet expectations from the Brexiteers, who eventually got what they wanted, which was the guy, Boris Johnson, who led the charge to leave the EU. But even Boris Johnson couldn't corral opinion behind what Brexit really meant and which particular direction it should go in, how tough they should be in completely leaving the EU, where half of Britain's exports still go. And of course, along came the COVID pandemic and made everything much harder.
1: And David, you know, if we've got people watching who were, let's say, teenagers or students when Brexit happened, you know, how do you explain this to them? I mean, they would ask, how did one referendum become a decade of instability? I mean, how would you answer that?
0: Well, it looks to me now, looking back over that decade, that we underestimated just how deeply people would feel about this. It was seen almost at the time as a free hit against the government. You know, you can say that you like the government's policies or you don't like the government's policies in a referendum. Perhaps some people didn't take it that seriously. I mean, obviously, a lot of people did. And there were very strong feelings on both sides. But once this Pandora's box was opened, it's been impossible to close. And the wounds that were caused on both sides, the feeling of upset by the people who wanted to remain in Europe, losing those benefits of being in the single market and the customs union. And on the other side, the grievances of Brexit voters who wanted to send a message about mass immigration. Neither of them have been satisfied. In fact, both sides feel more aggrieved now than ever.
1: Would you say, David, was Brexit maybe also a symptom of something deeper? You know, weak growth, broken public services, distrust of elites and voters who no longer believed either major party. I mean, was all of this being, I guess, manifest through Brexit?
0: I think there's an aspect of that. When you have a big national referendum, we don't have them very often in Britain. It's not a common part of British life. So there was a feeling that this might solve a lot of problems. And everybody had their own thoughts about which problems it might solve. Well, it was impossible, of course, for a government to come along and satisfy everybody in that case. Some people voted for Brexit because they were upset with immigration. Some people voted for it because the jobs were being outsourced around the world and the nature of the global economy was changing. Some people didn't vote for it because they think that the EU should be much closer together and more like a federal nation almost. And this great diversity of feeling, it wasn't people's top issue coming into that period. But as I say, this box of grievances and feelings having been opened, it's been very difficult for British prime ministers to satisfy almost anybody on it, because inevitably you get the compromises of day-to-day politics. One of the great ironies of it was that the party, which was a small party, really, the UK Independence Party, led by Nigel Farage, which long championed Brexit, has now morphed into a nationalist party called Reform, which has picked up a lot of the disgruntled voters who felt that Brexit and the prime ministers we've had over this period have let them down. And this has caused actually a

0: growth in British nationalism that could lead Nigel Farage to Downing Street in a few years' time if things continue as they are.
1: Well, you know, David, you say that, but Keir Starmer, he came into office, his whole pitch was competence. You need someone who's qualified. No more circuses, no permanent emergency. You know, you need someone who's going to be there to get the job done. Why was that not enough?
0: It was a combination of, yes, I'm a competent guy, and we're going to renew Britain. But with Brexit underlying the problems that Britain has, and the Labour Party were really shy of going all in to renew links with the European Union and improve the economy, which is really at the root of people's disenchantment with politics, I think, at the moment, is that there's a general feeling that things should be better in Britain. And the contrast with when the last big Labour landslide came in 1997 was pretty stark. There was a very strong, feeling of national renewal, and things could only get better when Tony Blair swept it to power with just a bigger majority. Keir Starmer, personally, he lacked charisma and was not able to make powerful and convincing arguments on a personal level. But on a political level, I think the British prime ministers are rather hamstrung by not being able to carry out the measures in getting closer to the EU that would dramatically improve the economy, because that would involve taking steps towards what looks like rejoining. You go back into the customs union, you might even go back into the single market, and you'd be members in all but name if you did that.
1: Well, David,
0: the economy, survey would improve.
1: Let me just interrupt you right there. You know, Keir Starmer, he wanted, as you say, closer ties with Europe, but he did not want to look like he was reversing Brexit. Shouldn't he have just leveled with the public and said, I'm actually, you know, going to do what you're thinking I should do? I mean, honesty is the best policy, or is it not?
0: Well, what they should have done if they were going to go down that route is said from during the campaign, we're going to explore much closer links or even the possibility of rejoining. If that's the route they wanted to go down, instead they've been muddling through by making almost secret inquiries sometimes to Brussels about how about we do this or how about we rejoin this customs union and see how it goes. And this hasn't been an approach that's worked or convinced anybody, either in Brussels or in Britain. And the problem is that I think we've been discussing that opinions are still very, very divided in Britain. There's a small majority, perhaps, for rejoining, but it's not been enough for Labour to make it their platform. It's really in their heartland vote anyway. There's no real new votes in it for them. Mm-hmm. And if they went for it, they might find that there's a backlash against it. Mm-hmm. It's all part of the mess that's been left in British politics that neither side seems to be able to recover from at the moment. And that's left an opening for the populists on left and right. So the very strong Brexiteers, led by Nigel Farage, and actually the very strong rejoiners, that's in the Green Party movement, which has picked up the youth vote, very passionate vote for rejoining the EU, has gravitated around this massive rise on the left of the Green Party.
1: If you were sitting in Brussels tonight, the headquarters of the European Union, how would you read Keir Starmer's resignation?
0: Well, actually, there will be a lot of shaking of heads and almost I told you so's in the various languages of the EU, simply because it has left a very difficult situation. You've got a country like Britain where half of its trade is with the EU, and yet they feel that there's no electoral mandate for repairing the ties of commerce and business that are necessary to get the most out of that trade and to put the country back and firing all cylinders. Mm-hmm. So we know that Andy Burnham, the guy in Labour who is likely to become Prime Minister, was a Remainer and would like to rejoin the EU. Mm-hmm. But again, will he feel that he's got a mandate to go down the route of perhaps going back into the customs union and starting to really revive Britain's links with its nearest neighbours? Because I don't think he's going to get along very well with the latest American regime. He's mm-hmm. he's someone who's been pretty outspoken in his criticism of President Trump, mm-hmm. And he's even more in a different political tribe than Keir Starmer was, I think, and being to the left of Keir Starmer.
1: You know, you're in the United States, so let me ask you, from Washington, does it now look smaller? I mean, the UK used to sell itself as steady, pragmatic, serious, and after six prime ministers in 10 years, is that brand, in the eyes of Washington, damaged?
0: The Americans still want to have Britain as a partner. Part of that appeal was its military and its willingness to carry out operations around the world, often hand in hand with America. But the less that Britain shows its willingness to do that, the more it cuts back on its military footprint, the more impoverished it seems in terms of being a strong ally for America. Mm-hmm. Obviously, Britain is still regarded with great fondness with all the pageantry that you mm-hmm. see during coronations and royal weddings. But you've got to hope that Britain is going to be more than a royal entertainment for the Americans.
1: Right.
0: It's got to be a security, economic, military, and perhaps even cultural partner mm-hmm. going forward. This can work, but actually it takes two to tango, mm-hmm. and the ambivalence of this American administration hasn't helped mm-hmm. With the kind of public support that you need to stop and carry and be seen to be a strong ally with America. Where if you've got an administration that's saying we want to annex Greenland, NATO has never helped us out. These are offensive things that have been mm-hmm. said about Britain that make it harder for the Brits. The British politicians to commit to the sort of strong relationship that both sides have had and would, I think, many people in both sides would like to see going forward.
1: Let me ask you a final question. If Andy Burnham, if he becomes the next prime minister, do you think he will do what six prime ministers before him would not do? Will he say, we need to seriously consider rejoining the EU in some form?
0: I think that the figures are pretty clear. The British economy is smaller by between 6 and 8%, and that's between around at least £100 billion and maybe as much as £240 billion a year of growth that is absent because of the Brexit vote. And that's me saying that from looking at a lot of neutral research about how the economics turned out. So Andy Burnham has to come in and explain to, if he cannot find a way of improving the British economy without looking more towards the EU, he will end up having to say to Britain, we need closer ties. If what you want is more economic growth, because we know that you don't want mass immigration. Those are messages that have been sent by voters. Mm-hmm. I don't see it happening in this parliament, But we've got another leading Labour cabinet member called Wes Streeting, who's going to figure prominently in Andy Burnham's government. He could be as Chancellor. He said he would campaign on rejoining the EU. Uh-huh. I do think that feeling is returning to politics, but there has to be a more general explanation and acceptance of the economic harm that's been done, and not only economic, that this is leading to a breakdown of, if you like, of the nations, of the home nations, as we've talked about, but also a societal breakdown, that there isn't enough hope for young people who are flocking to the Green Party because it's offering to rejoin the European Union. Now, that is a change over the tech. When we look at who's changing their minds about what their vote was in 2016, I don't think an awful lot of people have actually changed their minds. What we've got is 10 more years of young voters who I would say the majority of whom do want to rejoin.
1: Yeah, well, we'll see what happens on the 20th anniversary of Brexit. We'll see if we're talking then, David, if we're talking about a European homecoming for the Brits. Time will tell. David Charter, it's always good to talk with you, good to get your valuable insights on this. Thank you.

0: In this eatery, nature writes the menu. Plantina Mujai is putting traditional Indian flavors back on the table.
1: Many people don't understand the value of the wild edibles. They simply discard them.
0: Returning to the country's roots is carving a path to success.
2: Eco India. Next.
3: My brain is only a receiver in the universe.
4: Nikola Tesla.
5: In the year 1900, he forecast that you and I would have a cell phone.
4: He saw what the future bore decades in advance.
5: Tesla was the father of renewable energy.
4: Yet the grander his vision, the greater resistance to it grew. Waves of the future.
2: In 30 minutes.

0: Nila was born out of wedlock in Iran. Officially, that doesn't happen. This film, recorded in secret, is about a mother's love and a misogynistic system.
1: To Iran, to have saliki bache mal madar dige bad un haq.
2: Dokhtar mal maye, nega kon dokhtar mal baba shi. Man ye bar
3: chiz kardam, ye khab ki bache kumtam, kumtam jo magazi aghay Arash budim bad.
0: Nila's dream in the Garden of Eden starts June 27th on DW. It really couldn't be simpler. Watch the latest news while simultaneously learning German with Kurz und Leicht. Check out three current news events in subtitled videos. Challenging German words are explained quick and easy, short and sweet. Find us on dw.com, Kurz und Leicht, and social media. Video news for learning German, Kurz und Leicht. A unique look inside Afghanistan. Despite conflict and oppressive rule, one thing offers glimmers of joy and a measure of freedom.
4: Afghanistan cricket is like football in Brazil. It's everything for the lives of Afghan people. It's everything.
0: We meet the star players as they prepare for an international tournament. How did they make it to the top? What are their hopes and dreams for themselves and for their country? With rare insights from ordinary Afghans, what does the national team's success mean to them? And what about the exiled female players who are forbidden to play in their homeland? Can they envision a future for women in Afghanistan? Dreams in the dust.
5: A patient in critical condition, a team racing against time. Diagnosis: fungal infection, hollow trunk, severe distress. Medical equipment: a chainsaw. This patient is not a human being.
6: This looks like major surgery, and in many ways it is. Four mature trees were slated for the axe as part of an infrastructure project in Kolkata. But instead of cutting them down, Sanjay Jaisingh is attempting something far more difficult: moving them alive. A tree transplant may sound unusual, but there's value in a mature tree. Emergency care helps keep them alive and well. Under a mandate from the Kolkata Municipal Corporation, Sanjay Jaisingh operates the city's tree ambulance. This service includes a hotline for trees threatened by disease, storm damage, or urban development.
7: Hello. Namaskar. Yes, tree ambulance. Pesticide, fungicides, all okay? Complete, kono jinish missing nahi?
6: Anyone who spots a tree in distress can call the hotline. Soon after, the ambulance team arrives on site. Their work ranges from diagnosing pests and fungal infections to pruning dangerous branches and removing nails and wires embedded in trunks. In just 6 months, the service has responded to over 500 cases across the city. The work draws not just on textbooks, but on years of learning about trees up close and understanding how an ambulance helps.
7: It is equipped with not only with tools, but generator, pump, and all the fertilizers, growth agents, root aid, everything is there in my tree ambulance.
6: Trees are often called a city's first line of defense against heat and pollution. In Kolkata, both are becoming harder to ignore. As temperatures rise, hospitals are reporting more heat-related illnesses. The city's air quality levels are often considered unhealthy for sensitive groups, and it ranks as India's second most polluted metro after Delhi. For some residents, these challenges have turned tree planting into something more. For Ramesh Chandran, It began with a hospital visit years ago when his infant grandson was admitted with breathing difficulties. The experience stayed with him. What started with planting trees along Kolkata's road dividers has since grown into a wider mission. Ramesh's organization, Venisha, has distributed thousands of seeds and saplings to school children across the city.
8: I still remember when he was admitted into that ward. I'd seen so many children getting admitted there for breathing problems.
6: From tree ambulances to citizen-led planting drives, Kolkata is working to protect its green cover. But that raises a larger question. How much greenery does Kolkata actually have? To find out, the Kolkata Municipal Corporation has launched a city-wide tree census. The organization NGIO, led by environmental journalist Dr. Jayant Tobasu, is helping document the city's trees borough by borough. The exercise isn't yet complete, but the numbers are already alarming. So far, we have covered four boroughs. Kolkata has 16 boroughs in all. According to our figures, these four boroughs have 44,513 trees. And these areas are home to nearly 1.25 million people. Means 3.5 trees for every 100 people.
9: Which is abysmally low.
6: A tree ambulance can rescue a tree. Volunteers can plant saplings. Residents can document what remains. But as activists point out, community action can only go so far. Protecting a city's green cover ultimately depends on decisions made far beyond any one neighborhood.
10: For example, offshoot road.
11: I mean, the issue is as citizens.
6: The issue is the responsibility is always on the citizen. That's how it has become, right? But this has to be led by the government. It can't just be the citizens are told that your use of plastic straws is what's sending the environment for a toss. That's not it. Larger policies make the most difference. Rolling through Kolkata streets, this tree ambulance is emerging as a symbol of environmental action. It brings together both citizen initiative and institutional support. While it may not solve every environmental challenge facing the city, it shows what is possible when responsibility is shared.
7: No, it's not necessary that you have to be as a student of botany to understand trees. A car mechanic might not be an engineer, but they understand because of their everyday work.
6: So yes, a tree transplant may sound unusual and difficult, but for a city struggling to protect its green cover, it reflects a simple reality. Every tree is now too valuable to lose.
5: Bengaluru has been facing a severe water crisis. The city faces a water shortage of nearly 500 million liters per day. Water is being rationed, supply is limited, expensive and increasingly dependent on water tankers. To solve this problem, thousands of sewage treatment plants across the city recycle huge amounts of wastewater every day. But here's what makes very little sense. Most of this water can easily be used for washing clothes, for watering a garden, for cooling an office building, still goes underutilized. Why? We try to investigate.
12: All our treated water, if used, reused within the city, can offset our groundwater demand.
13: We are able to convert it to high quality and transport it to another industry who can use this water instead of fresh water.
14: Not long ago, the water in these washing machines was dirty wastewater. Today, it's used to wash work uniforms, bed sheets, even hospital linens. 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
15: In our cycle, we need per day, we are using 4 to 5 ton cloths. We need 30 13 kL to 15 kL, and another extra 5 kL we need for the boiler for steam generate. So we need 5 kL extra. So per day we need 20 kL.
14: The laundry uses 20,000 liters of water every day. A huge amount in a city that's long struggled with shortages. With more than 12 million residents, Bengaluru is one of India's largest cities. And it's not just households that need water. Factories, laundries, and data centers depend on it. The city's water utility, BWSSB, is trying to keep up with demand. But that's becoming increasingly difficult, explains hydrologist Shashank Palur.
12: Right now, groundwater is like being extracted left, right, center. Some industrial, old industrial plants like Peenya and all, they get some BWSSB supply. But the newer ones don't. So they are completely reliant on tankers and borewells. All of these data centers are situated in the periphery of the city. The periphery is also where some part of Bangalore are still villages, right? So now the villages and the data centers are fighting for water.
14: Treated wastewater is essential, but what actually happens to it after it's been cleaned? Across the city, over 3,000 decentralized plants process wastewater, the largest network of its kind in the world.
12: Around 1,600 is getting treated, and our groundwater consumption right now varies between 1400 to 1600 mld. So yes, all our treated water, if used, reused within the city, can offset our groundwater demand.
14: Many of these plants are in residential areas, but much of the treated water goes unused. To see where it ends up, we head to Doda Boma Sandra Lake. Every day, 10 million liters of treated water from the area's largest treatment plant flows straight into the lake.
12: But then also the lake receives a lot of raw sewage and all. So it's almost like the waste of all the resources of the treating kind of going into the lake. And I think there are definitely better uses to kind of use that directly for, say, an industry or a commercial entity.
14: That's the problem startup Boston White Water aims to solve. Founded just 3 years ago, it takes semi-treated water from sewage treatment plants, purifies it even further, and delivers it to nearby industrial parks, cleaned to drinking water standard.
16: This is our first stage of filtration, where we alter the pH of the water and then take it to this media filters. One will remove the suspended solids present in the water, and this removes some amount of organic contaminations and remove color present in the water. And also it removes some traces of iron present in the water. And post that, there is a dosing system which is to reduce the scaling effect on the water. And the water will be gone through micron filters.
14: Other startups are also finding ways to reuse wastewater. Open water uses electricity, no filters or chemicals. EcoSTP Technologies relies on bacteria and biological systems inspired by the digestive process of cows. Different methods, all tackling the same problem. But public acceptance of treated wastewater is still limited. Water from this residential complex is fully purified, but it's still only used as coolant in nearby industry. It saves fresh water, but if perceptions and habits changed, much more would be possible. In the Swachh Bharat campaign launched in 2014, for example, millions adopted new sanitation habits and gained access to toilets.
12: Till the Swachh Bharat thing came in, I think people did not even have toilets inside their homes. So going from having toilets inside to reusing your treated water is a big leap. And I feel this is where a lot of awareness and education needs to happen. Is one thing is, for example, through schools or colleges and all.
14: Compared to the vast demand, Boston's network is still small. Even so, it now supplies nearly 1.5 million liters of treated water daily.
13: If we had not done this 14,36,000, this would have two sides of problem. One, 14,36,000 liters would have gone to the drain as wastewater. No one would have bothered to have gone to the drain. 14,36,000 liters would have extracted on the other side as a freshwater.
14: Only a fraction of Bengaluru's wastewater is treated today. But for a city under growing pressure, the treated wastewater could become a part of the solution.
5: It's alive. This handful of soil holds more living organisms than humans on Earth combined. Most of what we eat comes from the soil, and even much of our drinking water is naturally filtered as it passes through it. And fun fact, some life-saving medicines, including streptomycin, that is used to cure tuberculosis, and even penicillin, are derived from soil organisms. But soil is not unlimited. It takes up to 1,000 years for a single centimeter of fertile topsoil to form. And right now we're in trouble because a third of India's fertile topsoil is already degraded. But what do we do when our health is not ideal? We run some tests, find a diagnosis, and give the body what it needs. So maybe we do the same with our soil health.
17: It's a laboratory on wheels. The soil testing van is urgently needed in India's southern Telangana state. Scientists are helping farmers reap better harvests from their depleted fields. The team from the International Crops Research Institute analyzes soil samples for free and then advises the farmers. First, you collect soil samples from four corners of the farm. You dig past the top layer and beg only the soil from the pit you just dug and give it to the scientists. They can tell you which crop is best for your land. Climate change is putting a lot of stress on the soil in Telangana. First, a long drought that ended in March 2025, then heavy, unexpected rainfall that wiped out entire harvests. Over 350 square kilometers of rice fields and nearly 50 square kilometers of cotton fields were flooded. Cotton and rice are the state's big cash crops, along with corn. They all require large amounts of chemical fertilizers to produce any kind of worthwhile yield under climate stress. This vicious cycle is driving farmers like Ningamma Asampuramtho to the brink of ruin. She lost her cotton harvest in the floods, despite all her efforts.
18: You have to spray pesticides and mix fertilizer into the soil every month. The crop needs three full fertilizer cycles. It's a costly process and makes up half of our expenses. And that's only if the whole family works the land. If we have to hire laborers, we end up with no profit at all.
17: The mobile soil testing laboratory aims to change that. Soil samples from the farmers' fields are analyzed to see which nutrients are present and which ones are missing, and whether micronutrients like zinc and magnesium need to be supplemented. The idea is to help correct past mistakes.
19: With the high-yielding varieties after the Green Revolution, people like our farmers mostly focused, or the all of the schemes or everything was driven towards NPNK, like the nitrogen, phosphorus and potassium, which led to the later in the imbalances of the fertilizers. We need to measure it to manage it, that it is getting focused on the micronutrients as well, which is the need of the day.
17: Two women sit in the same rickshaw, but in one sense, Mogalamma and her friend Ningamma are worlds apart. We met Ningamma earlier. Her cotton crops was ruined by the rains. Unlike Mogalamma, Ningamma uses artificial fertilizers extensively. She hasn't yet decided whether to have her soil analyzed. First, she wants to find out why her friends has far fewer problems with her crops. As an organic polycrop farmer, Mogalamma still produces what's known here as the olden days crop, a rich variety of more than 25 leafy vegetables, millets, and legumes that pays for her daughter's education, feeds her family of three, and resists the lure of commercial farming.
18: Commercial crop require water, even for spraying pesticides. We don't have such impositions. If we farm organically, we don't face pests. We have our own food. It is nice and everywhere.
17: A local agricultural advisory center also conducts soil analyses. The scientists visit Mogalamma regularly. She follows their advice closely.
18: I add manure only after testing my farm's soil. We also make vermicompost from earthworms and feed it to the soil. Other farmers prefer fertilizers like DAP, a phosphorus-rich compound, and urea. We don't use that. So my crops don't require such a big investment as theirs.
17: The results are now through from the mobile laboratory. The farmers each receive a soil health card. It details the pH value of their fields, information on nutrient content and microorganisms, plus advice on which fertilizers to use or crops to rotate. This allows them to make informed decisions. Many were initially skeptical.
19: What we faced in the beginning of this, after the launch of the mobile soil testing bus is, like, people used to feel, like similarly you said, that why I will give my farm land soil to someone XYZ person on what trust? Just if I blindly go and tell them, okay, your soil will get tested, no one was able to believe it.
17: Now 66-year-old farmer Kompally Viraswam

0: says the results have helped him lower his costs while improving yields and soil moisture. When we follow what the scientists recommend, we end up spending less. I now use less fertilizers, but I'm getting better yields. He also makes his own organic manure using integrated farming practices recommended by the ICRISAT team. Farmers like Kompally Veeraswamy show that change is possible. He's now less dependent on fertilizers and his soil is recovering. The scientists head off to their next assignment. Since 2023, they have done soil tests for over 3,000 farmers in Telangana. Many more are likely to follow.
1: Here in the hills of Meghalaya, lunch is more than a meal. Plantana Mujai's cooking is a quiet return to roots. The natural indigenous ingredients she uses mark a break from the grip of monocultures.
2: Here in the pot, I've mixed turmeric, chili pepper, and salt. And now we can add the fish to the pot. This is without oil. I cook with just water because these fish are naturally fatty and flavorful.
1: In her Meramu Mother Earth Cafe in the village of Kweng, Plantana is stirring a quiet revolution. While most of the world's food comes from just 12 plants and 5 animals, she is bringing India's traditional flavors back to the table. In her eatery, nature writes the menu.
2: Many people still don't understand the value of these wild edibles found in our forests. They simply discard them. We prepare our food using ingredients that are naturally available and in season.
1: And Plantana's community cafe is thriving. Her journey began with a small roadside tea stall. Then, around a decade ago, a road was built connecting Kweng to the wider world. She then got another boost. NESFAS, the Northeast Society for Agroecology Support, works across Meghalaya and Nagaland to revive indigenous people's food systems, map biodiversity, and strengthen community resilience through traditional and sustainable farming. It helped Plantana's cafe flourish and connect with people beyond the village. It opened the door for local women and young people.
2: Usually, on a regular day, we used to have workers, around 11 to 12 people. But on the weekend, we required more than that. Whatever else I've done at Ray Remu Cafe, I feel I've also given employment to many people in the village.
1: In Kweng, where most families rely on small-scale farming and other low-paying jobs, many struggle to maintain a steady income. Meramu has grown into a small but reliable community economy, offering farmers, foragers, and young people a reliable market for their produce. Among those helping run the kitchen is local farmer Radian Siam, who believes in keeping traditions alive.
3: I started farming when I was young. It is the kind of work I truly love to do. All the crops and vegetables I grow are completely organic. I don't use chemical fertilizers. Whatever is left after we consume ourselves, I sell. But now, since the Meramu Cafe is there, we sell our produce directly to them.
1: Radian keeps her traditional practices to make her fields resilient in these challenging times. By carefully timing planting and maintaining mixed farms of rice, ginger, yams, beans, and herbs, she keeps her land fertile and her crops diverse. That translates into flavorful dishes that visitors love.
4: It's very tasty, it's very good, it's cooked well, it's organic, but we relish it because of the taste. And this kind of authentic taste, it's very difficult for you to get this kind of taste anywhere else. It's with great pride that we say it belongs to our community, you know.

0: Plantina, it's important that the cafe serves food that is not only delicious, but also affordable. The menu is carefully priced for local residents, with single dishes for everyday meals and larger shared platters that bring families and groups together. All of it is served inside a traditional bamboo hut, a space Plantina believes reflects the land around it.
1: People often ask me, why don't you put your shop on a busy street? I always reply, if I put my cafe in a crowded place, it would lose its special charm. Our food is called the Mae Remue, so Mother Earth food, because it comes from Mother Earth.
0: Global food systems produce a third of greenhouse gases. Indigenous food practices offer a lower impact alternative. They're environmentally sustainable and could hold lessons for the wider world. Empowering women, creating economic opportunities, using sustainable ingredients. Plantina's local approach has a global message.
2: And it's a trend that extends way beyond Meghalaya. 80% Indian consumers care about how safe and clean their food is, and many are actually even willing to pay a premium for sustainability. Are you a fan of clean eating? Have you tried finding organic produce around you? Would you like organic food to be more easily accessible? Tell me. I'd love to know. I will see you very soon. Until then, take care. Goodbye. Namaskar.

0: is only a receiver in the universe.
1: Nikola Tesla.
2: In the year 1900, he forecast that you and I would have a cell phone.
1: He saw what the future bore decades in advance.
2: Tesla was the father of renewable energy.
1: Yet the grander his vision, the greater resistance to it grew. Waves of the future.
3: Coming up. World Cup euphoria in Mexico. But not far from the stadiums lie mass graves and families seeking answers. The country promotes itself as safe, while thousands vanish in cartel violence every year. In the shadow of the World Cup, Mexican families search for their loved ones.

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3: As East Germany fell, the ruling Communist Party's wealth surfaced, and some were determined to hold on to it.
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This is DW News and these are our top stories. U.S. Secretary of State Marco Rubio has said that Washington won't accept any tolls or fees for vessels using the Strait of Hormuz. Free passage in the crucial waterway is just one of the disputes causing strains in early negotiations between Iran and the U.S. Other stumbling blocks include the presence of nuclear inspections in Iran and Tehran's missile stockpiles. A United Nations Commission of Inquiry says Israel has deliberately targeted Palestinian children, resulting in war crimes in the Gaza Strip. According to the report, Palestinian minors experienced physical and mental harm, as well as the erasure of education and healthcare facilities. Israel launched the war in Gaza following the October 7 terror attacks carried out by Hamas. Germany's main railway operator, Deutsche Bahn, has begun resuming train services after a nationwide communications failure brought operations across the country to a standstill. Deutsche Bahn said the disruption was caused by a technical malfunction with a digital radio system, GSMR.

0: In a world full of noise, when truth becomes a matter of opinion, we believe in the facts, just the facts.
1: It's not about being first. 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
0: Good journalism, it digs where it hurts.
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15: Now, electric service is a development of the late 19th century. Nikola Tesla, Thomas Edison, you know, they started wiring cities in the 1880s and 1890s.
16: 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In this program, we are going to connect all the people around the world who will dig out for you what has been hidden from you for a long time about the history and future of our planet. 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
17: To let Nikola Tesla just be a myth? I can't let that happen. Nutshell, that's what we're doing. We're not letting it die, and we're making sure mankind gets the full use of his legacy.

0: to him, you know? I mean, it's a psychic beyond, you know, it's just a level of consciousness that the average human being doesn't even have any conception of.
1: He was also the inventor of the electronic ignition for your car. He was also the inventor of hundreds of other things, inventions we still use every day.
2: He was called the inventor of the 20th century back then, when the 20th century started. And then all of a sudden, we all forgot about him, and he got, like, excluded from school books and everything, you know.
1: He had been, for other reasons, political, economic, sidelined, and the people who run the world didn't want anybody to know about it.
2: Now it's the time in the age of the, you know, super fast internet and Google, it's really hard to hide those things anymore, you know.

0: Nikola Tesla believed that electric power was everywhere, a vast natural resource all around us.
1: People forget that he was widely accepted by society. His name was known back then, like Stephen Hawking's or Steve Jobs today. Until 1902, if you asked anybody on the streets of New York who Nikola Tesla was, people would know. He was very popular. Inventors were treated like stars, but that's not the case anymore. He was friends with two presidents and he was very close with Mark Twain. He even rubbed elbows with members of the 400, an exclusive list of New York's high society kept by Mrs. Astor.
2: Tesla's articles were published and republished by many magazines and newspapers. He was widely quoted, widely followed. He was here in New York, socially very well known. He was the ultimate gentleman in black tie, white tails. Tesla was a combination of gentleman, a combination of society figure, a scientist, and a great engineer.
3: While during Tesla's life, he was one of the most famous people in the entire world. His fame for electricity overshadowed Thomas Edison's fame, I'm sure.
0: While newspaper headlines extolled Nikola Tesla's new inventions and achievements, Edison began a marketing campaign against Tesla's alternating current, or AC, systems. He had associates publicly electrocute animals to demonstrate its danger. His fierce rivalry with Tesla even drove him to advocate for the newly invented electric chair to run on Tesla's AC.
4: If you want to find the secrets of the universe, think in terms of energy, frequency, and vibration.
0: Modern technology is built on AC power and radio frequencies for wireless communications. Imagine life without the internet and mobile phones. We rely on these technologies for everyday life. Many of these advancements that shape our lives today were envisioned by one inspired man, Nikola Tesla.

One of Tesla's most ambitious projects aimed to demonstrate the capabilities of wireless electrical power transmission. Thus began the construction of the Wardenclyffe Tower.

0: currents, and the rotating magnetic field. These two achievements in physics have been of utmost use to mankind.
1: He is enigmatic, he's mysterious, his ideas are mysterious. And that, of course, also perhaps made the committee that is more traditional in its view of scientific problems and so on, that they thought interesting, but let's wait and see. But his vision for the system of communication is, for example, exactly what we're doing.

0: In the year 1900, he forecast that you and I would have a cell phone. In 1900, he knew that you could wirelessly communicate, and he knew that at some point, not only would you wirelessly be able to communicate voice, but you'd wirelessly be able to communicate pictures. He saw all of that going into the future.
1: In his patents, titled Method of Signaling and System of Signaling, filed in 1900, he described how information could be wirelessly transferred with radio waves. He argued that his system of transmission worked on different principles than Hertzian electromagnetic waves. He wanted to make the transmission of information highly private, so that messages could not be intercepted or disturbed, which is not the case with Hertzian waves.
0: Transmission of electricity wirelessly is theoretically possible. There are all kinds of practical issues with it. There are political issues with it. You know, we already have people who are very concerned about the electromagnetics given off by cell phones.
2: The wavelengths of the Tesla frequencies are extremely long, so there's no way that your body can get any electromagnetism out of it. It's just the electrostatic. Tesla's frequencies, as they behave in a different manner, they actually have been found to be beneficial and were used for medical purposes for quite some time. That's how Tesla continued to make money after the Wardenclyffe dive, because he worked for these electrotherapeutic companies like Fisher that made all of these Tesla transmitters, and then they would apply the frequencies to the body, and they were found to be beneficial because they're a different type of frequency.
1: Many processes can be described with frequencies. The human eye can detect wavelengths between 400 and 790 terahertz. We can hear frequencies between 20 and 20,000 hertz. Our hearts beat at the frequency of 1 to 1.67 hertz, and our brains function at between 0.5 and 30 hertz. The higher the frequency of the brain, the more alert or stressed we are. Earth, too, has its own frequency, ranging around 7.83 hertz. Incidentally, our brains fall within a similar wave pattern when in relaxed or meditative states.
3: The gift of movement and power comes from God, divine being. And if we concentrate our minds on some truth, we become in tune with this great power.
1: Nikola Tesla's father was an Orthodox priest, and young Tesla was raised in the faith. His mother inspired him to invent. She came from a family of inventors and was one herself. She would play memory games with her children from an early age and encourage a different kind of thinking. At a young age, after being captivated by descriptions of the Niagara Falls in books, Tesla dreamt up the concept of a water turbine. In his imagination, he pictured a big wheel being powered by the falls. Years later, he saw his childhood vision realized.
4: He realized that he could rule over his own consciousness. This means that he could decide what he wanted to do, think, create, or feel. And he could transform this into work. He admitted that it wasn't always easy. It was a constant struggle to ensure his thoughts and feelings didn't rule over him. He said that governing his own mind was what determined his day.
5: All of his inventions would come, he said, it would come with a flash of light in his head and a big migraine, and then he would see the device, like he was able to visualize the device that came with this flash of light in such detail that he didn't need to make a blueprint to build it.
6: He invented radio-controlled robots so that people wouldn't have to go to war anymore. They could just send the machines to fight each other. But that didn't work, you know. He was not naive about the problems of human nature and what humanity as a group has to go through to, you know, emerge at this higher level of maturity.
7: His big dream was that planet Earth will be endless source of energy and we will not need any gas, oil, any corporations, any wars. But I think the kind of ideal world he have, we are not ready for it. We have to change consciousness. It's all about how the human can change his consciousness. By changing consciousness, we can change the rest of the world, but our own consciousness.
8: Because consciousness is not something you're manufacturing in your brain. Consciousness is your brain and your whole body acting as an antenna, tapping into this field of information. And I think Tesla knew this, and he was very, very protective of that field so that he could download incredible information and apply it to technologies.
9: I think a lot of this personality of Tesla that he tells the press that he's counting his silverware, he's polishing this, he doesn't want to shake hands, he doesn't like pearls, things of that nature. And I thought, this is his way of fooling the press a little bit.
8: You become aware that you're bathing in this field of information and you become better at controlling it and extracting information from it. You become more sensitive to what's around you, the people that are around you, what they're thinking, how they influence the field. And that's why he didn't like to shake hands with people. It's very aware of like any energies that were not of the highest. When he was trying to concentrate and download information, he didn't necessarily want somebody around him that was kind of messing up the field.
5: That's also the reason why he probably didn't want to get involved with a woman ever, because he could see the patterns of that into the future. Like, he could see what it would entail for him to have a relationship with any kind of like intimate relationship with a person, how much it would take away from inventing all the stuff that we now take for granted.
3: My brain is only a receiver. In the universe, there is a core from which we obtain knowledge, strength, and inspiration. I have not penetrated into the secrets of this core. But I know that it exists.
0: Yeah, basically, he was the first one to come up with a workable radio system.

0: Radio, as he originally conceived it, was probably very similar to what we do now, but he realized very quickly that it's extremely inefficient. And you have to understand that Tesla's focus was totally on efficiency of the energy economics of the system. His electrodes were actually virtual antenna that was strictly for the storage of charge on a temporary basis. The actual signal was sent into the Earth.
1: He believed that the Earth is a conductor of unlimited dimensions, and when it received electrical impulses, it would behave like a vast ocean with waves rippling across. Tesla assumed that no matter how much Earth may be disturbed by electric waves, it would always keep the same natural frequency.
2: In Colorado Springs, Tesla experimented to send 50 kilowatts of electric power a distance of 27 miles. This illuminated lots of lamps without using wires. So he proved that his theory is correct and can be used in practice.
3: Attention, you are in ether.
1: During Tesla's time, it was believed that radio and electromagnetic waves traveled through a hypothetical medium called the luminiferous ether.
0: All the way up to 1905, there's an energetic ether or an energetic substrate. It's absent for 25 years from 1905 to 1930, where the belief of the scientific community was it's empty. From 1930 on, when quantum electrodynamics became accepted, it came back as a far more energetic model.
1: Tesla also explored the concept of human energy. Decades later, comparisons would often arise in popular discourse between Tesla's ideas and Einstein's famous theory of relativity. But Tesla was skeptical of Einstein's relativity and instead grounded his thinking in his own experimental work on electricity and resonance, as well as his belief in the existence of an ether. Tesla thought that electric currents could travel over the Earth's surface at extraordinarily high speeds, an estimated 470,000 kilometers per second, faster than the speed of light. In his view, this suggested that terrestrial electrical resonance might follow principles different from ordinary light.
4: What we have not yet managed to do is to unite gravity, which is the classical theory still, the classical theory of Einstein, and the quantum physical description of our other interactions. The basic question is, can we find one law which contains all the different interactions in nature in one single expression?
5: Tesla de facto.
6: In fact, Tesla solved the problem of how matter is built, but his theories were no longer accepted in physics. And this time, physics went after power, primarily into the development of atomic weapons. Universities and scientific institutions went in this direction. Therefore, we have physics without real insights into the essence of matter, because we do not have a philosophy that deals with it.
1: Tesla described the importance of producing electrical power from renewable energy sources. He also envisioned wireless power transmission through a natural medium, Earth.
3: Every year, the level of temperatures on our planet are rising because of the enormous usage of fossil fuels and coal. But if we would listen to Nikola Tesla and his plan for our future, we would not deal with climate changes now.
7: I believe that mankind has looked at climate change in that same way, as if it were a fiction, as if pretending that climate change wasn't real would somehow make it go away. But I think we all know better than that now. Every week, we're seeing new and undeniable climate events, evidence that accelerated climate change

0: change is here right now. Droughts are intensifying, our oceans are acidifying, with methane plumes rising up from the ocean floor. We are seeing extreme weather events and the West Antarctic and Greenland ice sheets melting at unprecedented rates, decades ahead of scientific projections. The time to answer humankind's greatest challenge is now.
1: In the field of electric machines, we are developing rapidly towards the future. We can't be limited by just using batteries and electric-powered machines. I am convinced that the obstacles we face are only in our minds. In the future, we will be able to use electric power wirelessly and be able to produce it while in flight.
2: So that was Martin Eberhard's idea. He was a fan of Nikola Tesla, particularly because Nikola Tesla invented the three-phase motor and three-phase electricity. And all of these motors that we use to drive these vehicles are three-phase motors. And it's one of those things that, you know, it seems it's obviously a very good idea after somebody's thought of it, but somebody had to think of it first, and that was Nikola Tesla.
3: Tesla was studying 3 years in Graz. And the first 2 years, he was very successful. He was really good in mathematics and physics.
4: One day, a new invention came out of Paris. It was Graham's dynamo, an electrical machine that could function both as a motor and a generator. While Tesla's professor was demonstrating the device, the connectors began to spark badly. Tesla commented that it might be possible to operate the motor without these commutators. The professor responded that Tesla's idea was interesting, but about as impossible as constructing a perpetual motion machine. But instead of crushing Tesla, this comment inspired him to set out to prove the impossible. He left the university without a degree. Seeking income, he went to the industrial town of Maribor in present-day Slovenia, where he found a job as a technical draftsman in a foundry shop. But things went downhill for him. Police records indicate that he was arrested and deported to his childhood hometown. The official report from 1879 reads that Nikola Tesla, with no disposable financial means on his person to support himself, shall be deported to Gospic, where he should seek work.

0: energy of a single thought may determine the motion of a universe.
1: To fulfill his father's dying wish that he complete a formal university education, Tesla went to Prague and attended lectures in philosophy at the Charles Ferdinand University. Just a year later, he moved to Budapest. In his autobiography, Tesla later described this time as a period of extreme sensitivity to even the smallest sounds and vibrations. He claimed, for example, he was able to feel the vibration from a train whistle nearly 50 kilometers away that caused him unbearable pain, or the ground beneath his feet trembling. Then one day, an idea for an induction motor appeared in his mind. In 1884, Nikola Tesla emigrated to the United States of America.
2: Tesla, who came on his own volition with essentially no family or no money available to him, only a letter of credit from the Edison functions in Paris.
1: Thomas Edison's company had given Tesla a job. But Edison was not interested in Tesla's ideas for an alternating current or AC motor. He was hired to improve the design of Edison's direct current motor, reportedly in exchange for $50,000.
3: And Edison had all these problems with these big DC systems because they were creating these massive magnetic fields. I mean, just massive. You know, you're running DC current down, you know, from one end of Manhattan to the other.

0: other through cables. I mean, cables this big. Thousands of amps at just 100 volts, because Edison didn't like voltage. You know? So he worked at everything at 100 volts, which is, from an engineering standpoint, is brain dead. But, you know, he was convinced 100 volts wouldn't kill anybody.
1: Tesla developed the redesign for Edison. But when he asked Edison for his promised payment, Edison claimed it was just a joke. Tesla answers Edison's joke by patenting all the improvements he did for Edison so that Edison could not legally use Tesla's unpaid work. So began a heated rivalry between Tesla and Edison, which came to a head when Tesla signed a contract with Pittsburgh industrialist George Westinghouse for his patents.
2: The age of electricity had arrived.
1: In 1893, Tesla's alternating current motor helped light up the Chicago World's Fair, also called the World's Columbian Exposition, one of the largest electric light displays the world had ever seen. $27 million visitors attended the fair, witnessing a new era of electricity. Tesla's success in Chicago established him as one of the world's leading inventors. It showed that ideas once considered impossible could become reality.
3: Tesla achieved replacing all the coal, individual coal-fired plants that were in people's factories that were sickening and poisoning everybody around them into electric motors, and cleaned the whole thing up.
4: But the ultimate goal was to take from a source that was basically free. Of course, then the power from Niagara Falls was transmitted via polyphase power system to cities like Buffalo and New York City.
1: Tesla sold a group of patents related to polyphase AC systems to Westinghouse. These formed the technological basis for the hydroelectric power plant at Niagara Falls. Many of his inventions are still in use today.
5: Tesla was the father of renewable energy because hydroelectric power is renewable. The water evaporates, it comes down as rain, fills the lakes, because those sources do not provide CO2 into the atmosphere, and they do not therefore create a climate change problem.
6: The electric cars have been around for a very long time. The early 1900s, there were quite a few electric cars. For a while there, they were more popular than gasoline cars because you didn't have to start them with a crank handle. But the batteries, of course, weren't great. So the big thing that's changed to now is that we've got vastly better batteries, and of course, we've got all the electronics and software to control the motors. So electric cars actually predated gasoline cars. Part of the vision of the Tesla founders was to change the public perception of electric cars. And I think that Tesla Motors has succeeded enormously well at doing that. It's a great tendency for people to think that electric cars are zero emission. Well, they're zero emission at the car, but if you plug them into the grid, then they're getting electricity from the national grid. And a lot of that is still coal. But most countries in the world, if you plug an electric car into the grid, you're burning coal.
1: But what if an alternative system already exists? One that could charge our telephones, computers, and electric cars completely wirelessly.
7: We're already transmitting energy wirelessly today. For a signal to travel to this phone and back, that's energy being transmitted wirelessly through the air. The problem, of course, is how much energy can we transfer like that? I'm sure such systems will be accessible to everyone in the near future.
8: Tesla intended for this place to be what he called his Radio City. He intended it to be a place of communication.

0: transportation system and an energy generating facility.
1: In 1901, Tesla began building his Wardenclyffe Tower as a global wireless transmission system. Tesla believed that if he sent electrical currents into the Earth, he could harness the energy to power devices all over the planet. At the same time, energy would be derived from the upper atmosphere, creating a complete circuit. Tesla's ideas resembled later technologies such as mobile phones and Wi-Fi. His idea was to wire a device directly to the ground in front of a house. This would receive power and information from the Earth and at the same time distribute it through the air to devices that require electric energy. Each device would then have a small receiver, about the size of a watch, that could be placed into the product. Similar to today's Wi-Fi receivers. In Tesla's proposal, mobile telephones would work the same way, but the signal would be reached everywhere you go and remain unaffected by bad weather. In addition, the devices wouldn't need to be charged. Tesla envisioned this system could power not only houses, but cars, trains, and aeroplanes too. It would mean an end to digging into the Earth for fossil fuels. Instead, the Earth and atmosphere would be harnessed to do what it naturally does, conduct energy.
2: Tesla was aware of the benefits of electric power, and he made enormous strides in this area. But he was before his time, so he was stopped. I am convinced that he was stopped. But sooner or later, humanity will find other ways to fulfill his ideas, and we'll be able to tap into what we should have been using for centuries.
1: Before Tesla's Wardenclyffe Tower was ever completed, the project ran out of cash.
0: J.P. Morgan was one of the main financial backers for Tesla with this project. There came a point when Guglielmo Marconi sent a transatlantic message, made a big splash with what he was able to do. Meanwhile, he had been using Tesla's patents and Tesla's work to be able to do that. What Morgan had supported here was the idea that Tesla would be able to send that kind of communication. So once Marconi did it, Morgan no longer had any use for what Tesla was doing. It had already been done by someone else. And so his interest in supporting the continued work here was no longer part of his plan. Tesla went to him and said, well, I have greater plans than just sending a transatlantic message. I want to create an opportunity for people to have unlimited amounts of energy transported.
3: J.P. Morgan said, nobody's pulling up to my gas pump and get the gas for free. And Nikola Tesla wanted to give it to the world for free, for the betterment of mankind.

0: Tesla's work holds the mark of genius, and he has been a pioneer in vast fields of electrotechnology. However, his contributions lie too far back in time, 40 years, to be considered for a Nobel Prize award. Interesting is that the Nobel Committee really states that Tesla's work holds the mark of genius.
1: But does that really explain why Nikola Tesla did not receive the Nobel Prize in 1937? Because his inventions were too old? Or was there another reason?

0: In 1909, the Nobel Prize in Physics was jointly awarded to Guglielmo Marconi and Carl Ferdinand Braun in recognition of their contributions to the development of wireless telegraphy.
1: They underlined that Tesla had made the most crucial improvements. Since we have known that Marconi got the prize, you can't go back. If you have made a decision, it might be totally wrong.
2: He would never be granted a patent because Tesla already had the patents granted in his name. But after he became associated with J.P. Morgan, magically, the patents were granted. So, you know, money has a lot to say about how these things get done.
0: The last years of Tesla's life were mostly spent in court defending his patents. Marconi's company was selling licenses for radio transmission in the US, reaping big profits. But when the US government took over radio communication during World War I, Marconi sued for the use of his patents. The outcome of the trial would have enormous financial consequences.
2: And all that information was then used to form the RCA Corporation, which became a very big moneymaker for the establishment.
3: And at that time, that's when they started to attack his reputation, try to make him look like a kook and a crank in the press. By the early 40s, he'd been nearly forgotten.
4: For many years, Nikola Tesla lived in the Waldorf Astoria. And over that time, John Jacob Astor and he were friends. Once Astor died in the Titanic, the property at the Waldorf was owned by another man. His name was George Bolt. And not long after that, Mr. Bolt died. And over those years, Tesla wasn't paying his rent. He was living there on credit. And once those two gentlemen died, Bolt's heirs decided they wanted to have Tesla pay what he owed them. And he didn't have the money. So the heirs to George Bolt brought him to court. In 1915, he lost ownership of the property, and it was taken over by those people he owed a debt to, primarily the heirs to the Waldorf Astoria.
5: They did everything in their power to discredit him, so he would never be able to achieve that he would never be able to get funding from somebody else to achieve, like, free energy, which I think was like one of the biggest crimes against humanity that ever happened, you know?
6: I don't care that they stole my idea. I care that they don't have any of their own.

0: It is time to learn the truth about wireless power transmission and where it originated. Wireless power, which began as an idea more than 100 years ago and now exists as a functional basis for today's communication system.
1: We started putting the pieces together and started doing experimentation where we actually had duplicated some of his work. And especially with his power claims that he could generate massive amounts of electricity for small amounts of horsepower, which means I don't have to burn coal and oil in great big mountains to get my electricity. We could take power out, get 50 watts in, take that same power we use, send it back through the transformer and cancel out the input power and measure 1 watt at the transformer and 50 watts at the pole.
2: Lightspeed is a powertrain company. We make powertrains, not vehicles, all the stuff that makes them go. And they're electric powertrains for heavy-duty vehicles. The big difference, though, with this is that it's got an onboard generator called a range extender that can burn fuel on board and make electricity to keep the battery charged so you can keep driving forever.
3: And in Tesla's writing, he always used these Sanskrit terms. Akasha can be translated as ether, basic building blocks of nature. So even before creation,

0: this ether will exist. And Swamiji thought that he could mathematically prove the equivalency so that the matter and energy were not two different things. And Swamiji felt that if Tesla could do this, this would give a mathematical proof to this idea that was accepted thousands of years ago in India.
1: Our main goal is to understand better what was the evolution of the laws of nature in the very early moments of the universe, just after the Big Bang. We have now approached that initial moment to about 1/1,000,000,000 of a second. I mean, we don't know what caused the Big Bang, and we don't know what kind of energy was available, because we have no way of going beyond the Big Bang, you know. So I guess that's a metaphysical question.
2: The day science begins to study non-physical phenomena, it will make more progress in one decade than in all the previous centuries of its existence.
3: To understand the Wardenclyffe Project, perhaps we need to shift our understanding.
4: Nobody ever asked the question, what did he do with a Tesla coil? He had ways where he could take that high voltage and oscillate it at right frequencies to where he could trick electrons in a way to where the energy opened what we call the ether valve. Some of the experiments, he would go to the far end of Long Island in the darkest, darkest part he could get away from lights. Then he'd hook up this small high voltage Tesla coil type system he had. And what it would do, it would take the layers of nitrogen in the atmosphere right along that wire, and it would ionize, and he would strip the electrons off that layer of gas. And then all of a sudden, he would light up acres and acres and acres of forest, and every air molecule was emitting light.
5: Our consciousness is not in the brain. That's mechanical. Consciousness is connected to all consciousnesses. They're all connected together. And the computer, if you will, to which our consciousness is connected is the brain.
3: With the Wardenclyffe Tower, Tesla wanted to increase the natural potential of the Earth, which would also increase our consciousness.
6: In 1917, on the 4th of July, they set dynamite to the statue. They hoped to be able to get some money back on what Tesla owed them by selling the tower for scrap.
3: Meanwhile, Thomas Edison had begun building a motion picture empire. He owned most of the patents related to filmmaking. He founded the Motion Picture Patents Company, also called the Edison Trust, bringing together others with patents in filmmaking under one corporation. The trust issued licenses to producers or film distributors. But some independent producers pirated films and equipment from Europe and secretly shot films in the US without Edison's license.
7: Edison then became a symbol of the United States of America, and he became even more popular than before. And this early use of marketing and public relations made everyone forget about Tesla.
3: Independent producers were fighting with Edison. To distance themselves from him, they built a motion picture town, Hollywood. A place where there was plenty of natural light, and they didn't need his approval to make movies. In 1915, the Supreme Court concluded the Edison Trust was a monopoly and ordered it dissolved.

0: Nema ni jedan kadar filmski.
1: There is no known surviving footage of Tesla. It's impossible to think that none was ever shot. There are also no confirmed voice recordings of Tesla. And we know that Edison was the one

0: who invented the first practical voice recording machines.
1: Incidentally, Thomas Edison lost his motion picture conglomerate around the same time that Nikola Tesla lost his Wardenclyffe property. In May 1915, Edison was quoted in the New York Times advocating that the government should maintain a great research laboratory, jointly under military and naval and civilian control. In this could be developed the continually increasing possibilities of great guns, the minutiae of new explosives, all the technique of military and naval progression. The US Congress initially allocated $1.5 million for the project. Edison became chairman of the new Naval Consulting Board. The board established the Naval Research Laboratory, which started off focusing on wireless communications, rooted in Tesla's foundational work. Many of Tesla's concepts later reappeared in technologies advanced by the US military, contributing to the foundations of the Internet age. FBI Director J. Edgar Hoover had become increasingly concerned about Nikola Tesla and his political sympathies. In his later years, Tesla lived in growing isolation, while US authorities considered the possible military applications of his inventions.
2: Basically feeding pigeons in the park to the day he died, and he's one of the brightest guys on Earth. So I can't even imagine how frustrating that must have been. People just didn't listen to him anymore, didn't take him serious, and

0: I met him myself. He hugged me and kissed me like any good Serb could do. And he understood in me that I represented him as a younger person.
1: He cared about people. You know, everything was from a humanitarian standpoint. And to take a guy like that and then have to put him in the mix of industrialists and capitalists and, you know, the greed and fear and the money game and all that, how he survived all that is amazing. You know, and he kept his integrity to his last breath.

Nikola Tesla died alone and penniless in Hotel New Yorker on January 7th, which is Orthodox Christmas 1943. That same year, the U.S. Supreme Court recognized that Tesla's patents predated Marconi's claims and had been foundational to radio.

0: He was forgotten for a while in the 50s and 60s. Now we have a resurgence of interest in Tesla. There was a rock band called Tesla here in the United States. And of course, the selection by Elon Musk of the name Tesla for his automobile was a, I think, tremendous boost to Tesla's legacy. It caused a lot of people to wonder, well, who is this Tesla?
1: The idea of Tesla is not one that many Americans grew up with. It's sometimes hard for teachers to understand even why or what. In the morning, our students say the Inventor's Pledge, and so it is a pledge to themselves as well as to the school community. It says, last night I was a dreamer, and today I'm an inventor. If I can dream it, I can imagine it, and if I can imagine it, I can create it.
2: The interest in Tesla today is people talk about the mythology so much, and they talk about Tesla. Nobody's really been trying to understand what he was talking about and what he did. Humanity needs this stuff, and we can't let this stuff die.
3: Tesla's favorite machine was what he called the self-acting engine, and it is a machine that takes the heat of the ambient air, and it allows us to harness solar energy at any place on the planet 24/7.
4: The good news is that renewable energy is not only achievable, but good economic policy. This is not a partisan debate, it is a human one. Clean air and a livable climate are inalienable human rights. And solving this crisis is not a question of politics, it is a question of our own survival.
5: In the end, it was not only Tesla that was repressed. He did his job and gave humankind everything he was living and working for. People use almost all of his inventions today, but not for free as he intended. He said that the world was not ready for his invention. He was too far ahead of his time. But he also said that his ideas would prevail in the end and be successful.
6: Let the future tell the truth and evaluate each one according to his work and accomplishments. The present is theirs. The future, for which I have really worked, is mine. My name is Nikola Tesla.

0: World Cup euphoria in Mexico. But not far from the stadiums lie mass graves and families seeking answers. The country promotes itself as safe, while thousands vanish in cartel violence every year. In the shadow of the World Cup, Mexican families search for their loved ones.
1: These are the topics that are moving the tech world.
2: Shift. We talk about
1: private data isn't safe. AI helping to fight crime. Social media algorithms. Online censorship.
2: Because our digital networked world never stands still.
1: So what are the biggest challenges? We'll talk about that.
2: Ranger on Rügen.
3: We mediate between people and nature.
2: There's nowhere Steffen Krüger would rather be than right here, on Germany's most popular island.
3: Seriously, it's a calling for us.
2: Yet, can the tourists be tamed enough for nature to thrive? Wild Rügen. In 60 minutes.
1: You know what no one ever taught us how to talk about?
4: Yes.
5: Yes.
1: Love, sex, relationships.
6: Yeah.
1: This season, we're going deeper.
4: If I feel like that on an occasion, I'll masturbate.
6: Exactly.
1: No shame, no filters. Just honest conversations about what we really think, but rarely get to say out loud. I'm Lisa Mangaldas, and I'm back with a brand new season of Love Matters. Tune in wherever you get your podcasts.
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16: Was

This is DW News and these are our top stories. U.S. Secretary of State Marco Rubio has said that Washington won't accept any tolls or fees for vessels using the Strait of Hormuz. Free passage in the crucial waterway is just one of the disputes causing strains in early negotiations between Iran and the U.S. Other stumbling blocks include the presence of nuclear inspections in Iran and Tehran's missile stockpiles. A United Nations Commission of Inquiry says Israel has deliberately targeted Palestinian children, resulting in war crimes in the Gaza Strip. According to the report, Palestinian minors experienced physical and mental harm, as well as the erasure of education and healthcare facilities. Israel launched the war in Gaza following the October 7 terror attacks carried out by Hamas. Germany's main railway operator, Deutsche Bahn, has begun resuming train services after a nationwide communications failure brought operations across the country to a standstill. Deutsche Bahn said the disruption was caused by a technical malfunction with a digital radio system, GSMR.

0: You're watching DW News. It's no secret that Germany, like many other industrialized countries, has an aging population. But on top of that, its pension system is clearly unsustainable. The government wants to introduce reforms to ensure its structures are fit for the future. And after nearly 6 months of deliberations, an expert panel has pinned down its recommendations.
1: Here's everything you need to know about how Germany's pension system is changing. First off, the retirement age, currently 67, is going up, but not right away. It'll increase gradually in the coming years, then starting in 2041 by half a year every decade. That means by the end of this century, people will be retiring at 70.
2: It is high time. Doing nothing is not an option. Pensions remain secure and the burden is distributed fairly across all social groups and across all generations.
1: The rules around retiring early are also getting an overhaul. Currently, Germans can take early retirement without losing any of their pension after 45 years of making contributions. But this is now going to be scrapped.
3: There's no cherry picking here. It's a holistic approach. Everything is interlinked and you can't just leave one thing out. The fact is that we must now summon the courage to decide whether we want to implement it in its entirety or not. That is now our responsibility.
1: Right now, it's not compulsory for certain groups, such as self-employed people and members of parliament, to pay into the statutory pension scheme. Under the proposals, more people will be required to contribute. And there will be an extra capital-funded pension scheme linked to the stock market. That's been designed to at least guarantee current pension levels, according to the Commission. But what do young Germans think?
4: On a personal level, it's a shame, but also understandable.
5: I don't think it's fair that this decision is, in a sense, simply being taken away from us.
4: I don't want to focus my whole life solely on work. I mean, it's not a pleasant thought.
5: What are we even doing this for? What are our prospects later on if we might not really be able to afford anything, even after working our whole lives?
4: To be honest, it scares me. We're all overworked. The people around me are overworked. Somehow, it doesn't seem like a bright future we're looking at.
1: Trade unions have criticized the Pension Commission's proposals, saying they ignore the realities of working people's lives. But the panel is resolute.
6: If we don't do anything, then with the law as it is, the pensions will start getting lower and lower. It's not an option because people pay more.

0: and get less.
1: The issue of pensions is always something of a political hot potato, and finding consensus in the governing coalition, made up of the Conservative CDU-CSU and the centre-left Social Democrats, is never easy. Last summer, there was an outcry in the SPD ranks when the

0: a high-stakes issue for the government.
1: This is a key moment for German Chancellor Friedrich Merz's governing coalition of his Conservatives and the Social Democrat SPD party. The pension reforms, the proposals, the concept that is now on the table, whether that is accepted by their own MPs and the public at large, could define success or failure of this government overall. It's a very contentious reform. It includes more contributions, also including a market capital pension for the future. What it does is that it secures the level of pensions also for future generations. It makes it harder to get into retirement earlier than potentially 67 plus in the future, and it connects the life expectancy of Germans with the pensionable age. This is not going to be popular, but it's something that he has seen the co-leader of his Social Democrat coalition partner, Bärbel Baas, to agree to. The Social Democrats themselves are now saying there must not be raisin picking. This concept has to be put into law as a whole or else. And that's the big question, because if it doesn't go through, if Friedrich Merz and his coalition partner cannot deliver on this, they are destined to potentially continue their free fall in the opinion polls. And this could also be a negative signal into an already ailing economy. So failure is not an option. That's what Friedrich Merz himself has said. But it's not a given that this will be a success.
0: Let's bring in Jörg Tremmel here. He's an adjunct professor at the University of Tübingen and managing director of the Foundation for the Rights of Future Generations. Thanks for being with us. Jörg, your foundation has welcomed the proposed reforms to the German pension system. If implemented, would these reforms really assure that the system is sustainable in the future despite Germany's demographic trajectory?
2: Well, you know, the pension insurance is like a huge, cumbersome ocean liner, so you cannot have quick results in a few years. But I think the Commission's findings have made it possible to propose measures which, in the medium and in the long run, will contribute to a better provision in old age. So, as far as possible, yes.
0: Lots of countries with aging populations face similar predicaments. Do you think the reform proposals on the table in Germany could be applied successfully elsewhere?
2: Yes, I mean, the baby boomer generation is aging in different countries, and this poses a big challenge for pay-as-you-go systems in many countries. So what we need is a burden sharing. We cannot put all costs of demographic aging to on one side, be it the working population or be it the current retired people. So we have to share the burden, and this is in a way the fairest possible solution. And this is done by a sustainability factor, which I mean technically implements the demographic aging into the formula and makes pensions grow, but grow slower than without this factor.
0: Now, this is all part of a broader discussion, of course. There have been dire warnings for decades that future generations will be forced to pay dearly for the excesses of those living before them. The sustainability movement was born out of that, and it's now shaping mainstream political thinking. Has that movement, the sustainability movement, gained sufficient momentum to say that humanity has turned a corner in terms of acting responsibly towards future generations?
2: Well, you're opening up a wide field. I mean, we can talk about Fridays for Future and maybe Saturdays for Social Security. And I wouldn't directly compare the climate crisis or species extinction with our problems in public policy fields. But it's true that in many areas, there's this not in my backyard thinking, or this paradigm of not in my terms of office, or even not in my lifetime. So it's very important that we think about the long run and that we implement measures against presentism and short-term thinking.
0: So I'll take that as a no. You're a philosopher and political scientist who has written extensively

0: explicitly about intergenerational justice. What are the key drivers that motivate people to act in ways that does not compromise the welfare of future generations?
1: Well, we have endemic presentism in many areas. There's this political cycle of short-term elections every 4 or 5 years. And then there's, of course, also in the news, in the media, this breaking news cycle. So we don't focus on the long term here either. And of course, also in business, when it's about 3-month reports instead of long-term reports, such as family thinking. I mean, it's not always stupid to think about the short run. I mean, if I asked you, would you prefer to have $100 now or in 1 year time, you'd probably say rather now. But if it comes to generations of different people, and I would ask you, would you like to have €100 or pounds now, or would you like to have your son this amount in the future? You would maybe doubt to take them now.
0: Jörg Tremmel, adjunct professor at University of Tübingen, thank you very much for talking with us today.
1: It was a pleasure. Thank you.
2: La preparación de Guadalajara para el Mundial de Fútbol exhibe al Estado mexicano y una inversión de $55 millones para blindar el espectáculo futbolero. 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
3: No se vale que una persona...
4: It's unbearable that someone's life can just be taken away. Every time someone disappears, their family disappears a little bit too.
5: Yesenia was full of life. She played soccer every day. On the field, she was always the boss.
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7: 9 in 10 families here have someone who was disappeared.

0: he querido creer.
1: I think they brought her here. There's a known criminal hideout close by where graves were discovered. Right next to it is the largest mass grave, Las Aguas. They found more than 200 bags with human remains there. I sometimes get the urge to go in there with someone else or alone. I just have this feeling my daughter is there. She's so close, and I'm not allowed in. I'm angry at the government because they do nothing. I tell them where she is, they ignore me. They have evidence, but they still do nothing. They're putting all their energy into promoting the World Cup, so the missing get even less attention. I feel completely powerless.

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1: Acá se va a secar la.
0: El delito de desaparición tiene.
2: Forcible disappearance carries a heavy stigma. Many families are too afraid to talk about it. We want our work to help raise awareness and build empathy. Many people still say they must have been criminals, so now they're dead. Mexico's lacking a culture of peace. Here in Jalisco, the victims get another layer of stigma added, more than in other places.

0: Cada vez es un poquito mayor.
1: At least more people are stopping now. They take photos and look at the missing person posters. They're slowly showing more compassion. Sometimes the government removes the posters right away, the next day or even the same night. It's a major tourist area. They don't like a strong attention to the disappeared here. Mexico is not what we're told. It's very dangerous. When the state's weak, organized crime takes over and grabs control of everything. When my son disappeared 5 years ago, organized crime was starting to control everything. The government wants us to believe in a reality that simply doesn't exist.
2: ¡Acomodamos, chicas! ¡A una! ¡Tú, Nati! ¡Michu! ¡Michu! Tú y Laisha son medias, ¿eh?
3: Con las jugadoras...
4: I get on very well with my players.
2: Fue tu autogol. Hiciste un golazo.
3: Las apoyo mucho y yo les digo...
4: I support them however I can. They're here to play soccer, have fun, and forget the stress of the week.
2: Vaya Laisha! Vaya Laisha! Paradita!
4: When I'd get here, Yesenia was already waiting. Hey, ugly bald guy, you're late. I'd call her Skinny. That was my nickname for her. Say, looks like you got up too early. That's how we were. I got along really well with her. Everyone did. Without her, the team just isn't the same.
2: Laisha, Wendy, y es su tocaya, Doña Mari. ¡Para arriba! ¡Eso!
5: Ernesto is a great friend. We met putting up posters. When he learned she was my daughter, he told me he'd been her coach. Then he started telling me stories. It meant a lot to hear someone talking about my daughter, sharing things I'd never seen myself. He told me that she was the best player, that she scored lots of goals. He told me about things I never got to see.

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2: Ha sido muy fuerte.
3: The time after she disappeared was incredibly hard. I couldn't sleep for a week. At night I just cried, making sure my grandson never noticed. It affected all of us deeply, not just me and my wife, but my children, all of us. My grandson's really suffering. He's only 7 years old. He seems completely depressed. He doesn't say much, but I can see him pulling away from everyone. He has no one left, no mother, no father. He's accepted us as his parents. But in his little mind, he still hopes his mother will come back one day and hold him in her arms. I hope for that too.
4: This is my son Cesar. This is me. This is Miguel. And this is my daughter. People say we look a lot alike. I am her mother after all, right? This is my family, my children.

0: En lo económico tuve que
1: I had to quit my job to dedicate myself totally to searching for my daughter. My savings disappeared quickly. I even had to sell my house to finance the search because I knew the government wouldn't give us any support. Recently, the money ran out, and I had to go back to work. That's why I can't go along on the group's field searches anymore. Luckily, old friends who had known me for years and who also knew my daughter offered me a job at their workshop. A situation like this changes everything, physically and emotionally. You eventually hit your limit. The constant meetings with prosecutors and the field searches wear you down, physically, mentally, and financially. I thought the authorities would help me find my daughter. Instead, the prosecutor's office asks us to do the investigating for them. Every month we go to meetings, and it gets us nowhere. If anything, it gets worse. For them, it's just another file sitting on a desk. Honestly, the authorities have done nothing to find my daughter.

0: toda esta zona, en esta hilera,
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0: Los demás cuerpos.
1: This is where they found the bodies.
0: Toda esta zona. Aquí es otra fosa.
1: Another mass grave here. You can still see the hollow in the ground. It's hard to put into words. This place is pure human tragedy and terror. And right across from it, people go on quietly living in their homes. We live with that contradiction every day. It's really hard. Then there's the thought that my son Dani could be among the remains they found here. Or buried somewhere nearby, where we may never find him. That's very hard. He's my son. I watched him grow up. The uncertainty is the worst part. Every day you ask yourself, what happened? Where is he? Is he alive? Has he eaten? Is he cold? Your mind fills with endless questions. When the rainy season starts, I constantly wonder whether he's somewhere dry. I know it sounds silly, but it worries me.
0: Me preocupa.

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What's there to reflect us now? They didn't just take him, they took a part of all of us.

0: Mira, Luna, para el balón y pégale hacia la portería. 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
1: Nine in ten families are affected. One player on my team lost her father. They found him mutilated and dismembered. Another's mother was kidnapped. Once you're in this situation, you meet many other people living through the same thing. For some, it's a brother, for others, an uncle. That's what brings us together. Sadly, Mexico has so many missing people, and nobody helps. The government often claims these people left voluntarily. That's not true. Who would go voluntarily?

0: Ella trabajaba por aquí.
1: Some people get kidnapped at work.
0: Ya no supimos más de ellos.
1: There are fake job postings everywhere. Just to lure people into forced labor.
2: Sorry, I can't help.
0: No, muchas gracias.
1: We've been doing this work here every weekend for the past 4 years. We won't stop during the World Cup. We'll keep reminding people about the disappeared, and we'll keep searching for them. There are warnings that children could be trafficked into sex work during the World Cup. We have to stop forced disappearances, not least here in Jalisco. The search has become a shared mission. I'm no longer searching for just my son. We're searching for everyone. When we search for them, we find ourselves.

0: Yesenia, Yesenia had so many dreams and plans for her children and her family. She was always there for us. She loved soccer and often came to me for advice. She was full of life. Soccer used to be my life, too. But since Yesenia disappeared, I haven't played anymore. It's unbelievable that people come here for the World Cup and celebrate, while my daughter and so many others could be buried just a few yards away. And people act as if nothing's happened. It's impossible to comprehend what's happening around the stadium in Guadalajara. All the disappeared people and all the graves they found there. The state of Jalisco has more than 16,000 missing persons, registered ones. It's an unimaginable number. And that's only the official numbers. The real number is much higher.
1: Pero hay más, mucho más.

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5: The U.S. president wanted blue, but Washington, D.C. got green instead. Take a look at this. This is the Lincoln Memorial Reflecting Pool, one of America's most symbolic views. Recently, the pool was drained, resurfaced, and painted in what President Trump called American flag blue. Now, it reopened on June 6th, and then the algae came. Then the coating began peeling. An act of nature? Well, President Trump is blaming vandalism. He says people slashed the coating, possibly dumping fertilizer in the water. Several people have been arrested, but the public has yet to see any evidence clearly indicating that vandalism caused the algae to explode or the paint to peel. What was supposed to be a part of America's 250th birthday facelift is getting uglier almost by the day. Questions are rising about the use of public money, no bid contracts, even the appearance of favoritism possibly coming from the White House. Here's what President Trump said on Tuesday.
6: National Guard and police have been all over the mall. How would these vandals have gotten so close to do something like that?
7: Do you have any proof of this?
8: I mean, we didn't have a lot of them then. Who would think that somebody would go into a pool and take a knife and start cutting it?
7: But do you have proof of that? Do you have proof. Photos or videos?
8: Well, let's put it this way. When you have a 350, I think it's 350, not 250, a 350-foot slit from one end to the other, you think that's proof?
7: The reporters have been down there today looking for that slit that you mentioned, and well, there's no evidence of it.
8: All you'd have to do is see the Parks Department. They'll show it to you. See the secretary. But I saw it. They cut it. They cut it very violently. The same thing with the floor. They cut it. And then they lifted it. They pulled it. And that's what it is.
5: All right, that's what the U.S. president is saying. For more now, we want to go to our very own Janelle Dumoulin. She's in Washington covering this story for us. Janelle, start with what people can actually see. I mean, when visitors go to the Lincoln Memorial Reflecting Pool today, what does it look like?
9: You know, Brent, it actually looks a little bit different from how it did in the past days. There now also appears to be fencing going up around the reflecting pool. So I guess that's to limit the number of people wanting to engage with the pool as they have done. Beyond that, however, it actually doesn't look as bad as it did in terms of the algae, as bad as it did in the past days. I mean, that's been reduced by quite a bit. But of course, it's still a greenish looking pool. There's a lot of algae around the corner still. It's been so hot in D.C., so the algae forms really quickly. And of course, the faking blue paint on the bottom is still an issue. And of course, there's a National Guard around the area as well.
5: Yeah. I mean, it feels like events, you know, transpired quickly here. How did the reflecting pool go from showcase to green embarrassment?
9: Yeah, so it escalated quickly, as the kids say, from when it was filled back with water to today, that's under 20 days. So it was just last month in May when Trump was saying that this pool would last for 50 years. And then in the middle of June, you began to see the algae forming and the pool turning green. So it really has become this cautionary tale against grandiosity. You had what was designed to be a reflecting space. You know, it's in the name. It's called the reflecting pool. And now it's a spectacle. It's attracted a lot of people coming to basically shake their heads and take pictures of the green water and the peeling paint and the algae. So probably not at all what the president envisioned.
5: Yeah, I mean, it was supposed to be part of President Trump's beautification push before America's 250th anniversary. And instead, the visuals are, as you said, algae, loose coating, and tourists filming the damage. How much of this has become a political problem for the White House?
9: Well, at the very least, it's not helpful. It's enough of a political problem for the White House that they appear to be seeking to deflect blame. We saw it, you saw it yourself. Every time the president has made an appearance in front of the cameras, he's asked about the reflecting pool. He's pressed on his claims about vandalism and sabotage. And I think it's also not helpful that the reflecting pool is obviously accessible to everyone. Everyone can see with their own eyes how things may have gone wrong. And it's an extremely visual reminder of, you know, the fact that not everything goes the president's way. At the very least, it's a further knock to his credibility and, I guess, his ability to get things done or to show that he can get things done.
5: President Trump is making two central claims here. One, that someone cut the coating. Two, that someone may have put fertilizer or chemicals into the water. I want us to hear more of what he has said about that. Take a listen.
8: We also fixed the reflecting pool. In fact, if you go over there right now, it looks very good. It's up. Somebody said fertilizer in the water. If you put fertilizer in the water, you get algae.
5: So I want to be clear on this, Janelle. Are federal agencies, are they providing evidence, to support what the president has said, or are they mostly pointing back to the president's statements?
9: So because this is Washington, D.C., you'll have any number of agencies that could be connected to this, the Interior Department, the U.S. Park Police, Metropolitan Police of D.C. So basically, the Interior Department has confirmed enforcement actions. An Interior Department spokesperson said that 5 people have been arrested, 5 people were issued federal citations, and that 14 police reports have been filed for vandalism. So that differs from what Trump said, of course, of 6 or 7 arrests, but it's at least around the same ballpark. Mm-hmm. But we don't have evidence from these officials that someone deliberately slashed the pool's lining or sabotaged the water. So Trump said the images of this alleged cut would be released in court, quote, at the right time. Mm-hmm. We don't know exactly when that is.
5: Now, we know that draining the reflecting pool, painting it, all of this cost about $16 million, and we know that the president personally pushed this project. The contracts were no bid, so they weren't, they didn't say who's got the lowest bid, that's who we want to go with. So how is the administration defending the way that this project was awarded?
9: Well, basically, the justification of how fast this contract was awarded and the fact that there were no bid contracts was the tight deadline of July 4. Remember that the president wanted to get this done in time for those July 4 celebrations. So there's an exemption called the unusual and compelling urgency exemption, and that's what they're citing today. So just a little bit of background, of course. This has also been very controversial because we know that the contractor Atlantic Industrial Coatings has also had some personal ties to Trump. They worked on his pools at Trump's golf club in Sterling, Virginia. I think that is the known link to him. That is since a link that the White House has tried to walk back, saying that there were no personal ties between the president and the contractors. But this is the sort of awarding process that has raised many questions indeed.
5: Yeah, it certainly raises the question, what can your connections really get you? These days, I guess we're going to have to keep posing that question. Janelle DeMolan for us in Washington on this story for us. Janelle, as always, thank you. Well, this may be a political problem, but it will and can only be solved with science. Algae does not care who is president. Paint does not care about national holidays. So what went wrong in the reflecting pool and how can it be fixed? Well, this sounds like a job for Steve Goodell, a pool and water system specialist, better known as Swimming Pool Steve. Steve, it's good to have you with us. You and I were talking, and I said, I assume you're in high demand at the moment. Is that true?
10: Yes, thank you for having me. And yes, I am in unusually high demand for what, I'm normally up to, at this time of year. I'm always busy. It's summertime here where I live, and I am Swimming Pool Steve after all. But no, global media attention is not something I normally have to deal with.
5: Well, you know, you usually deal with swimming pools, if I've understood that correctly, but the reflecting pool, it's a little different, isn't it? It's long, shallow, exposed to the elements nonstop. To me, it sounds more like a pond than it does like a swimming pool. Am I getting that correct?
10: You know, I would tend to agree with that. You could call it a lot of things. An architectural water feature might be one of them, or a man-made shallow lake. There's a lot of things you could refer to. It's certainly different than a swimming pool, probably defined most differently just simply by a swimming pool is a sanitized, we use a chemical sanitizer. We make the water sterile, and there's nothing alive in that water when you go swimming in what, you know, what people know commonly as a swimming pool. And mm-hmm. in a natural environment like this, you don't use chlorine. It's more like in conjunction with nature, using wildlife and plant matter growth and oxidation of the water versus chlorination of the water.
5: Mm-hmm. You know, President Trump wanted the pool to be painted American flag blue. That was the color that he wanted. And just days later, the water turned green. Were you surprised by this change and that it was so quick?
10: Definitely surprised. You know, not that it something like this couldn't be, you know, expected to happen. It's just that given the size and scope of the project and, you know, the attention that it's under, you obviously would have wanted this to go well and not turn green if you were working on this project. Mm-hmm. But no, working with aquatic systems, it's these things are complicated. You know, my honest take on the matter was when I saw it happen for the very first time, my initial reaction is, yeah, they will do that sometimes.
5: Mm-hmm. I mean, I understand that the administration has used hydrogen peroxide and ozone nanobubbles. Could you kind of give us a crash course in what that is?
10: Sure. On the surface level here, I mentioned chlorine earlier in a swimming mm-hmm. pool and not chlorine in the natural water environment like this. And that's what the hydrogen peroxide is. It's a way to add an oxidizer to the water. And the nanobubble system is the same thing, just it's not a chemical that you're manually pouring into the water. It's, you know, a mechanical system that's designed to create oxidizer, which is added to the water. So two different ways of accomplishing the same thing.
5: Well, is it possible, you know, as a layman here looking at this situation, I can imagine that with the reflecting pool, there could be some type of filter that could be built in, or there could be some type of pump that would at least keep the water at the bottom moving a little bit so that you wouldn't have any stagnation going on. Is that possible, or was there anything like that already installed in the reflecting pool?
10: Well, what I can speak to here is that when you maintain a body of water like this, filtration mm-hmm. is a critical component. And I don't have enough specifications on just how adequate the current filtration system is, other than I understand that it is something that has been slated for future improvements to try okay. to increase its capacity. And if we were to have a situation where it was undersized for the size of the body of water, some 6.5 million gallons of water, mm-hmm. yes, you would have probably, you do need to remove things from the water as part of the management system.
5: Well, with the hydrogen peroxide, with the ozone nanobubbles, if you kill the algae that we can see, have you solved the algae problem?
10: Well, not really, because that algae is still there, and the food for the algae is now being redeposited into the water. So the algae dies, but the phosphates and the nitrates that it uses as a nutrient source, well, they're still there now. Now they're available again in the water, and it's kind of this cycle that can keep repeating over and over again. And the way that you remediate this is multiple fold, but one of the primary methods is adding a lot of oxygen to the water, creates an oxygen-rich environment, and that is a primary method of controlling the release of phosphorus from the sediment layer that would be in the bottom of this or any pool. That mm-hmm. sediment layer usually would be the primary nutrient source for algae growth.
5: President Trump has suggested that fertilizer may have been dumped into the water, and that would feed algae, correct?
10: That is definitely true. Fertilizer would feed algae. And, you know, swimming pools, which, again, I deal with quite often, phosphate levels are something that it's so important. We measure it in parts per billion versus parts per million, which we do for a lot of other water chemistry variables that we monitor. The more phosphates available in the water, the more food source available for algae to grow. And it's not kind of like a little, it's a lot. It's like a prolific growth that you can experience. And even at relatively low level of phosphates in water, you can have a lot of trouble to manage it and prevent it from turning green. But these are things that we should be able to measure. We should be able to measure the reflecting pool and know the available phosphate levels. And I would be very interested to know the phosphate levels of the source water used to fill the reflecting pool.
5: I've also been told to ask you, did the American flag blue paint or coating, did that contribute to the algae growth at all?
10: Well, I would have to make the reasonable assumption that it did at least contribute to this. When you have a darker interior surface, especially in 338,000 square feet of surface area absorbing sunlight, that water is going to be warmer than a comparable pool with a lighter color. Warmer water does equal more prolific algae growth.
5: Mm-hmm. Last month, the president's armored vehicles, a convoy, was seen driving along the bed of the reflecting pool. What does that kind of weight do to the paint and the sealant that has been applied?
10: Well, surprisingly, for all the things I've done in the aquatics industry, I've never had to drive an armored vehicle over any of my recently completed projects. So
5: imagine
10: I can't
5: that.
10: Actually say what happens when you do that. But I can speculate that that interior surface is so incredibly strong. If it was installed well and there was no problems or deficiencies with it, in theory, I think it would be okay. I can't say for sure, you know, I'm only speculating, but in theory, I can't see that damaging a well-bonded type of surface like this.
5: I want to ask you, you're in Ontario, Canada, correct?
10: That is correct.
5: How much does it cost for in the summer for, you know, a family that has a backyard swimming pool? What would they probably spend on average to keep the pool maintained and to keep the water clean?
10: A few hundred on the low end to a few thousand on the high end for, you know, the average swimming pool for annual usage.
5: And let me ask you, as a businessman, the project for the reflecting pool in Washington, D.C. cost $16 million, and we ended up with a blue algae mess. Did the American taxpayer, did they get enough bang for their buck?
10: No, that's really outside of my area of expertise, so I really wouldn't feel comfortable commenting on that, except to say the size and scale of this project is simply immense. And, you know, it would take me a long time to arrive at the right number myself to do something like this. But on the surface level, I can only just say I would expect it to be expensive to take on a project of this scale.
5: The reflecting pool was supposed to be blue and shiny like new for the July 4th holiday, America's 250th birthday. Does Swimming Pool Steve think that that plan will sink or swim now?
10: I think that whoever is responsible for making that happen is going to move heaven and earth to make sure that it's blue when it's supposed to be on the 4th of July. You know, I can't say that it's going to happen. Obviously, it's encountered some hiccups along the road here, but I do understand that remediation efforts are taking place, and perhaps it will be ready.
5: All right, Swimming Pool Steve. Steve Goodell joining us from Canada. Steve, we appreciate you taking the time to talk with us, and we appreciate you sharing your expertise. I think they're going to be needing that in Washington in the next few weeks.
10: Thank you so much. I appreciate you having me.
5: So what do you think about this renovation gone wrong melodrama? Who do you think is really to blame for the public relations fiasco that is the Lincoln Memorial Reflecting Pool? And will the president get this placid centerpiece of patriotism restored in time for the big celebration? We'd love to hear your thoughts. Send them to us. And for all of us here in Berlin, thanks for being a part of the conversation. We will see you next time.
11: Ranger on Rügen.
12: We mediate between people and nature.
11: There's nowhere Steffen Krüger would rather be than right here on Germany's most popular island.
12: Seriously, it's a calling for us.
11: Yet, can the tourists be tamed enough for nature to thrive? Wild Rügen. Next.
13: Drive your life. behind a big wheel. Cote steers her bus smoothly through the busy streets of Bangkok. Yet some passengers still seem surprised. A woman driving a bus? But Cote is proving them wrong. Women like her are putting the industry in the fast lane. Made in Germany. In 30 minutes.

0: They ask questions, they challenge, they expose. But journalism is under threat from violence, censorship, financial pressure, and an aggressive surge in fake news.
1: Journalism gives us perspective. Understanding the world is something we do together. Because together, we see.
0: Nila was born out of wedlock in Iran. Officially, that doesn't happen. This film, recorded in secret, is about a mother's love and a misogynistic system.
2: To Iran, to have saligi bache mal madare dige bad un haq. Dodo,
3: dokhtar mal maye. Nega kon, dokhtar mal babashe.
4: Men ye bar chiz kardam, ye khab ki bache kumte. Kab dam jo magaze aghay Arash budim bad.
0: Nila's dream in the Garden of Eden starts June 27th on DW.
5: This is DW News, and these are

our top stories. U.S. Secretary of State Marco Rubio has said that Washington won't accept any tolls or fees for vessels using the Strait of Hormuz. Free passage in the crucial waterway is just one of the disputes causing strains in early negotiations between Iran and the U.S. Other stumbling blocks include the presence of nuclear inspections in Iran and Tehran's missile stockpiles. A United Nations Commission of Inquiry says Israel has deliberately targeted Palestinian children, resulting in war crimes in the Gaza Strip. According to the report, Palestinian minors experienced physical and mental harm, as well as the erasure of education and healthcare facilities. Israel launched the war in Gaza following the October 7 terror attacks carried out by Hamas. Germany's main railway operator, Deutsche Bahn, has begun resuming train services after a nationwide communications failure brought operations across the country to a standstill. Deutsche Bahn said the disruption was caused by a technical malfunction with a digital radio system, GSMR.

0: We mediate between people and nature.
1: Vacation island and natural paradise in one, the island of Rügen.
2: It was sunbathing.
0: There have been 5 cases of dogs being bitten in recent years. It's not always easy to strike a balance between people and nature conservation. I'd lay an egg right here.
3: Direct.
4: What?
1: With more than 1.2 million visitors a year, Rügen is currently the most visited island in Germany. Visitors come for the white sandy beaches and the natural surroundings, such as the Rügen Biosphere Reserve in the southeast, which covers more than 22,000 hectares. 6 rangers are tasked with maintaining the balance between tourism and nature conservation.
0: Blooming blackthorns. Beautiful. Amazing.
1: It's spring, and Stefan Kruger is counting birds with his colleague Thomas Papke, taking an inventory, so to speak.
0: You really have to start the survey in February, because if you wait until May, when all the birds are back, then you'd get burnout. Bird-watching burnout.
5: I've put that down, a corn bunting.
1: They're mapping songbird sightings on the Munchgut Peninsula in the southeast of the island, nearly 3,000 hectares of untouched nature.
0: You can hear the beautiful chorus of all the skylarks. It's clearly an ideal habitat for the birds. And now if you listen, you'll hear 1, 2, 3 pairs singing. And in the background, there's even a corn bunting perched somewhere in the white thorn or black thorn. There's one up there, too.
1: Stefan Kruger is a local through and through. He's head ranger in the southeast Rügen Biosphere Reserve.
0: In a nutshell, I'd say we're nature lovers who've made it our career. Seriously, it's a calling for us. And at least in our case, full-time conservation work grew out of volunteer work, from hunting, from family, from everything that shaped us along the way.
3: Familie aus allem, was rundherum einen so geprägt
0: hat. We see ourselves as go-betweens. We mediate between people and nature.
3: Also wir vermitteln zwischen Mensch und Natur.
1: They do their best to preserve the balance of nature.
5: While the trend across Germany is that these birds are being pushed to their limits and gradually disappearing, we have a relatively stable and healthy population here.
6: Stabilen Bestand.
5: It's a highlight of the area, not just for ornithologists, but for all visitors, to be able to hear these birds singing.
1: A popular coastal hiking trail leads past Cape Nordpurd in the town of Gürden. Before bird breeding season begins, felling trees is

0: still permitted, there's a risk that rotten branches from a 30-metre-tall European beech could fall onto the hiking trail.
1: Servus.
2: How much do we want to keep? Cut it back to the first major branch. We'll leave it as a stub there. I'll go back up now to see if there's anything to consider regarding speed.

0: Really slipping.
1: The crane needs a stable base so the trained forester can ascend 6 meters.
0: Pretty slippery, right?
2: We're going to move down a little so it's a bit flatter for the supports. Right now it's pushing sideways down the slope, and when you extend the boom, the supports on the opposite side don't have enough pressure.
1: Best to reposition the equipment. Safety first. Stefan's had his eye on the old European beach for a while, but now he has to act.
0: It's getting too dangerous down here on the hiking trail with the white rod in that tree. At some point, it's going to collapse like a house of cards. You can see there's no life left in it, apart from the pill bugs breeding down there. One reason for not cutting it down completely. We'll trim it back to a stump 6 meters high, so there's some deadwood left standing for other species like woodpeckers or the nuthatch. And they can peck out their nest cavities there, or, if lucky, grab a snack. Because a handful of pill bugs like that can feed a few woodpeckers during the breeding season. Now let's see if anyone lives here.
1: He uses an endoscopic camera.
0: So if you take a look at the display, you can see that this hollow isn't very deep.
1: Nobody lives here.
0: Okay, let's head down. The guys are busy trampling the ground, prepping the job.
1: Sometimes the 38-year-old finds bats or small rodents in old trees, which he then has to relocate. Today it went quickly, and the hiking trail is safe for the season. Stefan likes going to the southeastern tip of the Mönchgut Peninsula in his free time. He's currently conducting research here for his bachelor in landscape management and nature conservation.
0: We have a female here. She's brown with zigzag markings, and I'm going to try to get close to her. She's hidden there in the blackberry brambles.
1: An adder, one of Germany's two native venomous snakes. They're extremely shy.
0: The females have only just emerged from their winter quarters over the past 2 weeks, almost a month and a half later than the males. The males are already out basking in the sun in early to mid-February, depending on the cold, of course.
1: Adders only attack when they feel threatened. Their bite is not life-threatening for healthy adults.
0: In recent years, specifically last year as far as I know, there were 5 cases of dogs being bitten. All instances occurred in the upper part of the area, and the dogs required veterinary treatment. But neither the snake nor the dog is to blame for this. Here too, we humans play a key role.
1: Which is why all dogs must be kept on a leash in the reserve. Stefan talks with tourists wanting to explain the situation and alleviate their fears.
0: You from around here or a tourist?
3: I'm a tourist, but practically an islander, considering how often I come here.
0: Right now we're in a location where there are adders, sometimes just 20 centimeters off the path.
4: Okay.
0: That's the problem with dogs off leash. Neither of them wants to cause trouble. Neither the dog nor the snake wants a problem.
3: We're invading their habitat, right?
0: It's great that you see it that way.
1: Live and let live. Stefan's aim is to diffuse the conflict between visitors and snakes. In the Baltic Sea resort of Gurden, Stefan and two colleagues have an appointment with the local association for water management. It's about this pond.
2: This is a purely technical facility here. It's not a natural pond. Back then, it was the first wastewater treatment plant for the Baltic Sea resort of Gurden.
1: Wastewater hasn't been treated here for a long time. The pond lies quiet and secluded. Last year, a rare black-headed gull nested here. The rangers want to provide nesting assistance.
0: Someone's gonna fall. Let me grab my phone.

0: Should we take down the buckets first?
1: I'd say you take the buckets down, Frank.
2: Stefan's colleagues have built a pontoon, a raft where the common tern can nest. It's supposed to go out on the pond today.
0: Very, very slowly.
2: It weighs a good 80 kilos.
0: Move it back slowly, careful.
2: They built another raft last year, which went well. This one is bigger and heavier. But the raft can't go out on the pond just yet.
0: Put it into the corner, on the inside.
1: Two reasons for this. First, we want to stop raccoons or otters from getting up here to grab the chicks.
2: Common terns are finding ever fewer undisturbed places to nest.
0: Staple at the corners.
2: The stones act as anchors. Time to launch the sizable vessel into the pond.
1: Not so jumpy.
0: Now it's getting tricky. Gotta get under it.
3: So,
1: let go. Full commitment. You'll get a medal. You're an activist. I already think the project is a success. As you can see, we've just opened the bathing season for tourists. Or at least Danny has. And to make Danny feel right at home, we're creating a little beach oasis just for him. No, we're actually creating a natural habitat for the common tern, so that from above it really looks like a little island. They usually nest on smaller islands, sandbars, or shoals. I'd lay an egg right here.
3: Direct.
2: With the sand and stones, the raft now weighs a good 300 kilos.
1: Oh, that's going to sink on us with the stones still in there. The anchor stones add about another 60 kilos. It'll be fine.
2: It looks a bit wonky, but seems to be seaworthy. Everything's ready for the common tern's arrival. It's the weekend, and Stefan's had a call from the village of Kleinzicker in the south. Anna Fiegert runs a snack bar right on the beach. Things are quiet, but Anna's already had a visitor.
3: Moin, Anna.
1: Hi, Anna.
4: Hi there.
1: Hard at work already.
4: Of course. Hi there.
1: What's going on?
4: In the garden. It was sunbathing there when the dog came. There was a lot of barking. Luckily, the dog didn't come any closer. And then it sort of slithered its way to freedom.
2: There was an adder here.
1: For this to happen here.
4: First time. Old folks say there hasn't been a snake here in years. I've been walking my dog here for a few years, and I've never seen a snake. And then all this barking. I thought, what's wrong with her?
1: This happening here is really something, but you probably don't need to worry about it for the rest of the year. There must have been a winter den somewhere around here, and the snake, probably a male, just started its migration here.
4: We've got everything here. We've got seals, gray herons. We're in a biosphere reserve, after all. You've got all kinds of animals, some weird bugs where you tell your dog to stay away. You have to be prepared for all that.
2: So, nothing to worry about. Still, Stefan wants to put up a sign.
4: People can read it when they get rid of their trash.
2: Stefan's poster asks everyone, local or visitor, to report any adder sightings.
1: Look at that.
4: Wonderful.
1: On behalf of the adder, thank you.
4: No problem at all.
2: So thumbs up for the holiday season. For Stefan Kruger, nature conservation starts at a young age. That's why he and his colleagues train junior rangers in the elementary schools on Rügen. Anyone who's interested can keep it up in their free time, like these youngsters. Today, Stefan plans to build a reptile enclosure with the volunteer rangers.
1: Right here. A hole this deep. 72 and a half centimeters. If it's 69, that's okay too. I don't want to see any shovels and eyeballs or any of your fingers lying about on the ground here, so be careful. Get into a circle and you can pile the earth up here.
2: They meet once a month. Here in Blishaw, they've already planted a meadow orchard. Now they're planning to add small habitats for snakes and lizards.
1: We need to get down into the frost-free layer so that no frost gets in. Because when the animals, especially the reptiles, go into hibernation later, they need that depth just to stay alive, so they don't freeze to death.
2: They're an enthusiastic bunch and arrive at 9 a.m. to choose their own tasks.
0: I have friends here, or people I can have nice conversations with, and I get to be out in nature, which I really love.
1: I'll come with you, but then I won't have to shovel.
2: They're making a nature trail with trees, bushes, and a wild meadow. A few fruit trees have died. The area's too dry.
1: Put those in the car.
2: Setbacks are part of the experience.
1: Still useful.
5: I think it's fun to work with other people on a team. And we're always out in nature.
6: It's just nice to be outside. I'm almost never outside.
1: That's all we need.
0: It's a bit round.
1: Oh, Henrik, the lizard doesn't care if it's round.
0: But I care.
1: Start putting in fist-sized stones from back here. Yeah, fist-sized ones. And now let's grab bigger and bigger rocks and place wood in between, so the animals have different cavities in there. Lizards are that big. Grass snakes are bigger. They need to be in the frost-free zone. You can stop putting in sand now.
3: Okay,
1: or not. These days in this hectic society, there's often simply a lack of time. Parents have so much on their plates. And it's important that kids just have fun and see themselves as part of a team. And at the same time, often without realizing it, they learn something. They can let off steam, choose their task themselves, get to know themselves, but most importantly, get to know others. And if we can help them with learning something for themselves and for the environment, then we've done something right.
7: Looks top notch. There's gourmet food, beautiful shrubs, and everything. I'd move in here.
1: And insects.
2: At the next meeting, they plan to mow the grounds again thoroughly. Stefan still needs a few pictures of adders for his studies. He's already seen two males and one female, but their habitat is shrinking here as well.
1: Here you can see the well-trodden paths made by people on their way to relieve themselves. People don't realize the harm they're doing, not only to nature, but here specifically, to the adders. Because every disturbance means a loss of energy. That's true for all animals. Every quick escape maneuver requires a great deal of energy, and especially now in the spring, every animal needs that energy, especially those just emerging from hibernation.
2: Dwindling food supplies and habitats have placed the common European adder on the red list of endangered species, here in Germany as well. Stefan wants to help secure a suitable habitat to give the adders a new lease on life.
1: Ahead, lying at the corner.
2: A brown female with zigzag markings. We have to be very quiet and not move.
1: The male's here too.
2: It's mating season for the common adders. The light-coloured male is courting the female.
1: It's exciting for me too. The first time to witness a courtship and later maybe a mating. You don't get to see that very often because they usually retreat into the vegetation. Really exciting.

0: And now I'd say let's back off slowly so we don't disturb them. This was good.
1: With so many visiting every year and accommodations being built, nature and wildlife are feeling the squeeze. Stefan shows aspiring ranger Jan Niklas another conservation project.
0: Jan, welcome to the back garden.
1: Creating habitats works even in the smallest spaces.
0: Here we're creating a reptile habitat. It needs to be mowed every now and then. We do this all over the region.
1: Projects rewarded with success.
0: You can already hear the social calls. Can you hear the chirping? This is now a nesting site for over 200 animals.
2: What kind of bats are they?
0: Mostly pipistrelles. A natterer's bat was spotted a few years ago.
1: The rangers have installed a board under the bungalow roof. Bats now live underneath it.
0: Let's take a look. You can unpack that.
1: It's time to use Stefan's camera again to check how many animals are raising their young here. The rangers have installed a trellis for the bats to help them get a better grip on the bungalow walls.
2: Yeah, you can see four of them. Oh, there are some more. Are there young in there?
0: Yes, that's why there's such a commotion.
1: Their numbers are dwindling too, due to lack of protection.
2: It's so interesting to see live bats, and seeing them in the nursery is extra special, because you don't usually get to witness that.
0: It's a full house again.
1: It seems an old East German bungalow can be a suitable habitat, as can a homemade nesting raft. Stefan and his colleague Dirk want to check out what's been happening on the raft in the last 4 weeks.
0: Last year we had immediate breeding success with our makeshift breeding raft, and now we want to go over and check up on things and see what's working and what isn't.
1: To get there, they have to wade through the former sewage treatment pond. They've heard that, in some places, it can be up to 1.8 meters deep.
0: Don't be afraid. Come on, Dirk.
1: Dirk isn't happy.
3: Fluffig.
0: Soft, you might say. Very muddy. Dirk, take it easy. Hold on to the boat.
4: It keeps getting deeper.
0: Come over here.
1: All for the sake of the common tern. But what they find is sobering. Nothing's happening on the raft.
4: Yeah, a few more rocks, a bit more structure. The other one had no vegetation, but I don't think that was the game changer. These are definitely droppings.
0: Yes, right.
4: From raccoons, maybe.
0: There's a pile here. Cherry pits. Must be a raccoon.
1: To find out who scared the birds away, they're setting up a wildlife camera.
4: Okay, the mount is in place. The camera is on and in focus.
5: Und scharf.
3: Und action.
0: And action.
3: Dadurch, dass der
0: A raccoon can eat in the water, by the water. It can climb too. It's curious, and if it sees something, it'll happily swim over. If there was a clutch of eggs here, that would have been the end of it.
1: For the next breeding season, they want to try a taller and sturdier fence. The Granitz, a forest area spanning nearly 1,000 hectares, has been part of the Southeast Rügen Biosphere Reserve since 1991. It's a conservation area.
0: Yeah, the e-bikes are definitely an issue, as you can see here. We have three big no bicycle signs up front, but of course people think that if there's a sign there, there must be something to see, and go check it out on their bikes. Hello there.
5: Can we go up there?
0: Yes, you can. There's a reason for those signs. You notice these sandy patches, and bam, you fall flat on your face.
1: Instead of finding them, Stefan prefers to have a conversation.
0: Did the little one have breakfast? Good. Otherwise, I might be looking around for a meal. Yeah, it would be great if you put the dog on a leash. Yes, come over here and we'll become friends.
1: Here too, the ranger could issue a 35-euro fine.
0: Right now, we still have many young animals who aren't able to flee properly, so a dog, of course, is fully capable of catching one or creating an unpleasant situation.
1: The pooch is now on the leash. The ranger's job is often about informing people and promoting the protection of nature.
0: Striking the balance between nature conservation and people isn't easy, be that e-bikers or dog owners. There's a lack of understanding. But sometimes the same people show up for a tour with me the next day. Then I'll ask, why are you doing this tour? They'll answer, because there's such great nature here. And then I can say, exactly, but the same nature needs protection if we want it to survive.
1: The vacation island of Rügen is Stefan's home. Being a ranger who helps protect it, he says, is a calling.
0: When I get to enjoy moments like this all by myself, it's just priceless. I've never had the travel bug. Rügen is truly enough for me.

0: Drive your life behind a big wheel. Code steers her bus smoothly through the busy streets of Bangkok. Yet some passengers still seem surprised. A woman driving a bus? But Code is proving them wrong. Women like her are putting the industry in the fast lane.
1: Made in Germany. Next. They thought they'd be home for Christmas. Nazi troops before the invasion of the Soviet Union in 1941. But what was supposed to be a quick military campaign evolved into a war of annihilation. Private accounts and film footage describe the horror on both sides of the front. Operation Barbarossa. In 45 minutes.

Traffic in the world's major cities is getting heavier. Urban populations are booming, and there are ever more commuters too. Bus drivers navigating the urban jungle need both skill and courage. And although men cause twice as many accidents as women worldwide, many passengers feel less safe with a female bus driver. That's something Kodjakorn Yompan Plai in Bangkok is determined to change. Mobility is the watchword this time on MADE. In Madrid, the metro delivers packages. 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
2: 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From this distribution centre alone, 200 vehicles deliver up to 25,000 shipments to the centre of the Spanish capital every day. Parcel delivery services account for 15-20% of traffic here. That means traffic jams and poor air quality. New solutions are needed.We need delivery services to collaborate and to see how we can make use of existing infrastructure. Here's one possible alternative to road transport, the subway. At 5 a.m., couriers load a train with packages. This project has only been up and running for a few weeks. We expect to transport about 1,000 packages daily along Line 3 to the 19 stations. Coordinator Rafa Villa explains the procedures to a new train conductor, and then they're off. Even before the first passengers board, the train heads north to the city centre, today carrying around 200 packages.Then everything has to move fast, with the train scheduled to pick up its first passengers shortly after 6 a.m. We can take advantage of this opportunity without disrupting passenger service. That must not happen under any circumstances. As we'll see today, we'll reach all these locations using the subway's infrastructure and trains. We'll move packages between 5 and 6 a.m. without passengers noticing, without the city noticing.Unloading continues at a rapid pace. As the mail train pulls in again, staff members are busy stowing the packages in parcel lockers at the subway stations. Everything must be processed by 7 a.m. The entire project has one goal, to reduce traffic above ground. A very important factor is the number of kilometers we save on the road during delivery.If we deliver 1,000 packages a day, we can save 1,000 kilometres of delivery distance on the road, just with Line 3 alone. With a maximum of just 1,000 packages a day, the effect is negligible. But as more subway lines are added, traffic above ground is expected to decrease.
3: This will set a precedent, providing the rest of Europe or cities that wish to adopt this model with data and insights into its positive effect on mobility.
2: Passengers take over 2 million trips on Madrid's metro each day. Many of them also shop online. The package stations are, so to speak, right up their street. Easy access is key if the goal is to transport as many packages as possible via the metro.
3: It's so convenient because I can always pick up my packages during subway hours. That's much more practical than going to shops with fixed opening hours. I can pick up the packages as

0: soon as I get the message.
1: Do you know the packages are actually delivered by Subway?
0: No, really?
1: Once the service becomes more widely known, deliveries via the metro are set to be expanded to even more lines and will include small distribution points in the city centre. Currently, packages are delivered there by truck and then transported further on foot by couriers. What is being tested in Madrid could serve as a model for other cities struggling with excessive delivery traffic.
2: Most road delivery vehicles still have internal combustion engines. Only 7.1% of small vans worldwide are electric. The main challenges facing e-mobility remain range and long charging times. So could charging while driving be the answer? The electricity would come from the road itself, making plugging and unplugging your car a thing of the past.
1: Long charging times, too few charging stations for electric vehicles, but could new technology change all that? Using induction, cars and trucks could be charged while driving. A Toyota and its driver, the CEO of Electrion, a German subsidiary of the Israeli technology company of the same name, and a 1 kilometre test track on the highway. While driving, the car's battery charges via induction. You can see the control cabinet there on the right. The system is currently delivering about 18 to 19 kilowatts. That covers the car's current power consumption, or even a little more than that. About 60 coils are buried 12 centimetres beneath the asphalt. These generate an electromagnetic field as soon as a vehicle equipped with a receiver battery rolls over the road. At speeds of 80 to 120 kilometres an hour, a good 4/5 of the energy is transferred to the batteries. There is around 26,400 kilometres of highway in Germany. This would require an investment of about 2 million euros per kilometre. Charging while driving requires so-called inductive batteries. These are said to be significantly cheaper than conventional ones. And if you consider the number of vehicles and all the investment that would be required, not centrally of course, but by each road user, it doesn't take long to figure out that in-road charging technology is actually the most cost-effective solution from a societal perspective. The coils are supplied by a company based in Nuremberg. There, the copper wires are wound onto pre-cut plastic mats. Sealed in synthetic resin, they are then installed beneath roadways where they are well protected, or they can also be installed at specific fixed locations. And especially when driving on long-distance roads like highways, this is the grand vision because it enables electric mobility and unlimited driving ranges. And this will make electric mobility significantly more attractive in the future. Nevertheless, especially now in the early phase of initial implementation projects for market entry, we also see this static charging, or in particular so-called opportunity charging, where, for example, electric buses in public transit can recharge briefly at a bus stop, and that energy is enough to get them onto the next bus stop. In future, the company plans to sell its technical expertise to companies around the world who would manufacture the coils locally. At the Clean Tech Innovation Park in Hallstatt, Austria, Florian Risch is in charge of the entire project. He believes the system can be used primarily on highways operated by large corporations. I definitely need to equip larger stretches of road and road networks. That way I can really unlock the potential. It also allows vehicles with smaller batteries to operate on these routes. There are regions in Europe that can more easily meet these requirements. These are regions that operate under concession models, that is, toll-based highways, and where large corporations are also behind them, capable of providing the infrastructure. Now we need to get the vehicle manufacturers on board. Some of them are very interested in inductive charging, especially manufacturers of self-driving cars and trucks. After all, it eliminates the need for plugs and cables. At some point, we hope that no one will have to drive a semi-trailer anymore. And then, of course, it's absolutely essential that we don't need a person to charge the vehicle if it can already drive itself. And especially in some countries where robo-taxis are really being rolled out and autonomous mobility is playing a role, the demand for any kind of automated charging system is very high. The project is still in the testing phase. Initially, only routes with particularly heavy freight traffic will be equipped with coils. It will be several years before inductive charging while driving becomes a reality everywhere.
2: Specialised companies in the automotive industry also need to stay agile. For example, converting trucks and buses from internal combustion engines to electricity is still a profitable business. But new impetus is needed for the future, to drive digitisation, for instance. One reason truck specialist Orton now has a CEO from India.
3: Takeshwar Rao came to Germany on a skilled worker visa. For years, he worked on Audi projects in India. Now, Bernkastel Kues, a picturesque town in western Germany, is his new home.
4: Definitely, when you come to a new country, you also have to adapt a little bit and understand the culture, which definitely I had to go through. But I feel home.
3: Professionally, Rao has also found his place. He's now the CEO of Auton, which was acquired by the Indian company Tentra Mobility. Established in 1925, Orton builds truck bodies and transport solutions, and now has around 120 employees. The family-run company has long been known for innovation, converting small commercial vehicles from diesel to electric powertrains. The Mumbai-based Trentar Group acquired Orton in 2025. Online, the company presents itself as a technology-driven business with interests ranging from drone manufacturing to energy and aerospace. Now Orton is part of that portfolio. Robert Orton led the family business for nearly five decades. Today, he's putting his trust in Takeshwar Rao and the new Indian owners. He still advises the company and knows every detail of the products. For years, there was no clear successor, but at 72, he believes they've found the right one. India is still growing and has some technological ground to make up. That's why I see it as an excellent partner for future development. Auton is best known for practical truck body systems, especially for the beverage industry. A shortage of drivers is sparking a technological revolution. Keeping staff means simplifying workflows and making the job physically easier. That's where Auton comes in. Its loading systems are designed to speed up deliveries and reduce strain on drivers. On some routes, drivers operate tailgates dozens of times a day, and older systems can take a real toll on the body. A tailgate used to be much heavier, with cable systems that made it much harder to operate. There were also locks in the middle. The new systems don't need those anymore. Auton operates in highly specialized niche markets like the beverage industry. Building truck bodies might sound straightforward, but every system has to meet strict certification and safety standards. Much of that expertise comes with the workforce itself. Many employees have been with the company for decades. Rao says that experience is essential and wants to bring the staff with him into the next phase of the business. His goal, combining traditional German engineering with Indian digital expertise.
4: Auton has a strong traditional engineering base of knowledge. And now, with our Indian experience, we want to bring our knowledge on digitalization and transform the Auton company to next 100 years. We want to set up a foundation for next 100 years with completely digitalizing current processes, building digital twins, building connected bodies.
3: Retrofitting diesel vehicles with electric drivetrains used to be a strong business, but the market is changing fast. Major manufacturers

0: manufacturers are now offering more factory-built electric trucks. That's why Orton is looking toward cooperation with Trentaran India. A planned EU-India trade agreement could make that easier. For now, though, the focus remains on growing the company's core business in Germany and on electrifying existing diesel buses. India, for the moment, will have to wait.
1: But what I see a bigger opportunity is to, with new FTA coming in, I think I see a big opportunity to sell our high-quality products as a kit to Indian market, at least from next year.
0: Then he's off again. Right now, Rao's priority is winning new customers, building networks, and increasing sales. And so far, the strategy appears to be working. The company says sales rose by 14% in the last financial year.
2: The tourism industry also needs some future-proof strategies. Rising prices, uncertain bookings, and fuel shortages following the blockade of the Strait of Hormuz are taking their toll. Many destinations are still seeing good visitor numbers, but there's growing uncertainty among tour operators. In the Canary Islands, the most important source of income is at risk.
3: Without airplanes, nothing works here. The Canary Islands economy depends on tourists. They generated 23 billion euros in revenue last year. And if they stay away, tens of thousands of islanders could lose their jobs. The fear of this is real, as concerns about kerosene shortages are rife. The airlines are warning that the supply of fuel could collapse from this summer. Tourists booking their vacation will opt for a safe destination like the Canary Islands, but they could also choose not to go on vacation at all this year or choose a destination closer to home. The season got off to a good start. The hotels were and are still full. The Iran war has drawn some vacationers to the Canary Islands who might instead have gone to the Middle East. Even so, worries are growing. It's still too early for an analysis. Right now, there's a lot of uncertainty. We have indeed noticed a bit of a slowdown in new bookings. Because prices have also risen in Tenerife.
4: I've been coming here for years, and this is one of the most expensive times.
3: Food is more expensive, as is lodging. The consequences? Tourists are keeping their wallets shut due to the uncertainty and rising costs. We'd already planned our vacation and saved up for it, but we might not be able to go on vacation for years. Guests are now having to cope with what the locals have for years. Rising prices, everywhere. Pepe Aquino works in a hotel and can only afford his apartment in this complex because he bought it cheaply years ago.
5: This apartment was occupied by a colleague who paid around 750 to 800 euros rent. Now it's 1500 euros, and there's not a single person from the hotel industry left in this complex.
3: And there are other problems on Tenerife. In 2025, thousands of islanders protested about the lack of living space. They're mainly upset because new hotels are being built, but no apartments. A large settlement of shanties is now growing right next to one hotel construction site on Tenerife. The people don't know where else to go. Meanwhile, massive traffic jams mean that fewer and fewer workers from the north are driving to the south of the island, leaving hotels short of staff.
5: We understand how to treat our tourists very well, and we give them a warm welcome, but the overload means we could be victims of our own success.
3: But they are mainly concerned about the Iran war. Kerosene is becoming scarcer and more expensive. What would happen if the tourists suddenly stopped coming?
5: If this conflict drags on, we would get into a situation with almost no tourists. And when there are no tourists, everything stops.
3: Hotels would have to close again, as was the case during the COVID-19 pandemic. This could also affect other vacation regions in Spain this summer.
2: This this issue of MAID was all about mobility.

a bus driver fighting prejudice, package deliveries via subway, and charging on the go. See you soon.

0: They thought they'd be home for Christmas. Nazi troops before the invasion of the Soviet Union in 1941. But what was supposed to be a quick military campaign evolved into a war of annihilation. Private accounts and film footage describe the horror on both sides of the front. Operation Barbarossa. In 15 minutes. Uyala, at home on the world's biggest stages. But back home in the village of Funzi, northern Ghana, she's on a mission.
1: I thought, I cannot sit down and watch.
0: Fighting for better sanitation and health.
1: If others are not going to do something about it, I'll do something about it. And I'll use my popularity to do that, to encourage people to come out.
0: Eco Africa. In 90 minutes.

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12: 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Ich habe das gefunden, was ich immer machen wollte in meinem Leben.
13: Anja Niedringhaus ist die erste deutsche Fotografin, die einen Pulitzer bekommt.
14: An excellent photographer.
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14: Was mich beim Lesen der Akten verwundert hat, ist, dass das BKA das nicht weiter verfolgt hat.

This is DW News, and these are our top stories. U.S. Secretary of State Marco Rubio has kicked off a three-day Middle East tour with visits to key Gulf Arab allies expected in the coming days. His trip aims to reassure U.S. partners in the region who are uneasy about elements of President Donald Trump's proposed U.S.-Iran deal. The Rubio trip comes amid a broad flurry of Iran-related diplomacy. Ukraine said on Tuesday that its forces had struck a railway bridge, a power plant, and other key infrastructure sites in Russian-held Crimea. Kiev has stepped up efforts to isolate the Russian-held peninsula in the latest phase of the four-year war. Authorities of the Black Sea Peninsula have already been forced to halt gasoline sales to civilians. Germany's main railway operator, Deutsche Bahn, has resumed train service after a failure in the digital radio system GSMR, leaving trains and passengers stranded. The network operator said on Wednesday that the disruption was triggered when workers swapped out a component. Security authorities have ruled out sabotage.

Maps help us understand the world. We just need to know how to read them. Crises, conflicts, and their histories. Mapped Out brings maps to life and helps you make sense of our world. Mapped Out.

0: We begin with a row about the past that has erupted between Ukraine and one of its staunchest European supporters, Poland. The neighbours have been close allies since Russia launched its full-scale invasion of Ukraine more than 4 years ago. But that unity is under severe strain after Ukrainian President Volodymyr Zelensky named a military unit after the Ukrainian Insurgent Army, the UPA. That's a partisan group that was active during and after the Second World War. In Ukraine, the UPA is seen as a symbol of the struggle for statehood. But in Poland, the group is blamed for the massacre of tens of thousands of civilians during World War II. The Ukrainian president's decision has not gone down well in Poland, where only 3 years ago he received the country's highest honour, the Order of the White Eagle. He's now been stripped of that award by Poland's current president, Karol Nawrocki. Well, that prompted President Zelensky to post images on social media showing the medal being returned. And the dispute has since deepened even further, with the Ukrainian president calling off a planned visit to Poland this week. Zelensky had been due to attend a conference on Ukrainian reconstruction in Gdansk alongside other European leaders. Our correspondent Nick Connolly in Kyiv can tell us more. Welcome, Nick. Ukraine's President Zelensky is skipping a key conference in Poland this week because of this row. How serious does this situation risk becoming?
1: I think it is a big deal. You might say, OK, this is just a bit of a question of a bureaucratic calendar, an event that most people probably wouldn't take notice of. But Poland is basically Ukraine's gateway to the EU. That is the place, the country through which most of Ukraine's logistics comes through. It is also one of Ukraine's biggest trading partners. And the fact that right now you have a situation where Poland's right-wing president has basically created this showdown between Ukraine and Poland, and the Prime Minister Donald Tusk, who's a lot more amenable, a bit more open to dialogue with Kyiv, has now basically been made to look stupid. You know, this was an event that he is hosting in his hometown in Gdansk. That is something that risks really creating serious, real problems. You know, you'll remember earlier on this war, we had Polish farmers, Polish truckers blocking the borders, the border crossing points. That had a very real impact on weapons reaching the front lines here and ordinary Ukrainians trying to get in and out of the country to see their families that have been scattered across Europe.
0: All right, let's take a step back then and look at what triggered all of this. This was President Zelensky's decision to name a military unit after the Ukrainian Insurgent Army, also known as the UPA. Why has that so angered Poles?
1: So the thing that they are now focusing on is the so-called Volyn tragedy of 1943, when this organization, this Ukrainian partisan organization, committed what lots of historians call ethnic cleansing, leading to the deaths of tens of thousands of Poles, by some estimates around 50,000 in what's now northwestern Ukraine. The reason that this army unit in Ukraine has been named after these partisans is not about that. This is not some kind of attempt to glorify that. It is about the later history when you had those similar groups fighting the Soviets up into the 1950s in western Ukraine, in the mountains, and are basically seen as the most effective, most significant embodiment of Ukrainian resistance to Russia, to Soviet power. And that's why they have such a high reputation in Ukraine nowadays. It's

not about what happened in 1943 against Poles. Obviously, that is a very sore point between both countries, and we've seen historians trying to get together, trying to sort out these issues, trying to do exhumations on mass graves, try and get those numbers down, but that has been basically overtaken by politics time and time again.

0: OK, so given all of that history, and as you say, different readings of different periods in that time, why would the Ukrainian president say, yeah, this is a good idea, and then refuse the request, demands, whatever, from the Polish side to apologise for this?
1: Because I think there is a general sense here amongst many Ukrainians that Poland looks down at Ukraine. This is a country that basically was, you know, for a long time, parts of Ukraine were under Polish rule. You had Polish elites basically in control, owning lots of the land. This is kind of a post-colonial kind of relationship would be the kind of take on it from lots of Ukrainian activists and historians. And they basically see this as Poland trying to dictate terms to Ukraine and not discuss these things on an even keel between equals. That is the kind of main sticking point, that this is about a kind of ultimatum from Warsaw and Ukraine not being able to accept that. And also, as I mentioned before, this difference that basically what that Ukrainian soldier army is remembered for in Ukraine is not attacks on Poles. It is sticking out basically till the early 1950s in the mountains of Western Ukraine and basically holding up kind of the hopes of Ukrainian independence. So that's kind of the just basic question of two countries talking past each other, focusing on different things and coming basically, you know, into conflict time and time again over these events.
0: Well, meanwhile, the European Union's warning this row benefits Russia. We'll take a listen and then come back to you.
2: Unity is our strongest tool. And anything that undermines that unity, including disputes, in this case between a member state and Ukraine, is not helpful. There's only one happy observer in this type of situations, and that's the aggressor in Ukraine. And so we shouldn't be playing into their hands.
0: Nick Connolly, are there any indications that the Kremlin is somehow involved in stoking this row?
1: Well, certainly Russian public figures, officials like to draw attention to these interactions, to these confrontations time and time again. Also, if you look on social media, on Ukrainian accounts, there are certainly lots of accounts purporting to be Poles, which when you click on them do look especially like bots. There is a widespread expectation here in Ukraine that those could be organized from the Russian side to stoke those tensions and to raise kind of anti-Polish feeling here in Ukraine. I think the kind of really important thing to remember in all this, at least from a Ukrainian perspective, is that this is also about the Polish kind of internal political power struggle between the right-wing president Nawrocki and his centrist Prime Minister Tusk. We've had, you know, for years now, that kind of accusation towards Tusk and the liberals and the centrists in Poland, they are basically selling out Poland's interests. Previous president of Poland accused Tusk of being basically a German pawn. Now the accusation is that he is too soft on Ukraine and not sticking up for Poland's dignity, as it were. So there is a sense that this is also about basically an attempt to undermine Tusk ahead of the next elections and to also get a right-wing government to control, you know, the Prime Minister's office, not just the presidency. So there's that. And I think it's also really important to remember who this person is. President Nawrocki, before becoming Poland's president, was head of the country's Institute of National Remembrance, which basically has as one of its tasks to kind of look into so-called crimes against the Polish nation. So this is not someone who is in any way a stranger to the politics of memory, and his critics would probably say to the politics of grievance. So this is someone who really is very deep in all of this. We recently had President Zelensky in an interview to Ukrainian media saying that on his first meeting with Nawrocki, you would think there are enough other issues between these countries during this war, with also Russian drones flying into Poland regularly. The first thing, basically, their first interaction, Nawrocki hands over a book to Zelensky about this Volhynia tragedy, massacres, as you can call it in different ways. So basically, Zelensky there hinting that it seemed that Nawrocki was basically out to find this fight, that this was basically on his mind from the get-go, and that now, you know, this unit requesting to be named after that Ukrainian group, partisan group, was basically just the kind of hook he needed to start this this kind of confrontation.
0: And just to put this in context, just explain to us how important an ally Poland has been to Ukraine in its war against Russia's invasion.
1: Well, certainly in terms of logistics, right, Poland is the irreplaceable partner. It is the main route to Central and Western Europe. All those trucks bringing not only medicines and foods and, you know, basic civilian supplies, but also military supplies heading to Ukraine, a lot of them are rolling through Poland, arriving in airports in Poland, and then taking Poland's

0: motorways. There are alternatives in Romania, but it's a lot more difficult. Economically, Poland is vitally important in terms of buying Ukraine's exports, but also providing imports to Ukraine. Then there's the over a million Poles, Ukrainians rather, in Poland, refugees, some of whom are now moving on because they say the climate there is just getting less and less friendly towards them. In terms of military aid, it has to be said, though, given Poland's size, its closeness to Ukraine and what it benefits from Ukraine fighting on and not falling to Russia, the military aid has been comparatively limited. If you compare it to other European countries, even smaller countries like Denmark have given significantly more. Poland gave a lot in the first year of the war, basically handing over its supplies of old Soviet weapon systems. But since then, Poland has spent huge amounts of money on rearming itself and has given comparatively little to Ukraine.
1: And so how big can this row get and what will it take to defuse it?
0: I think it's not clear how far this can get, right? I mean, you know, there has been a lot of criticism also inside Ukraine of Zelensky's decision not to go, and there are fears that we could see more, you know, barriers towards trade, towards using Poland's infrastructure for Ukraine, maybe some kinds of measures against Ukrainian refugees living in Poland. And I think the biggest fear is that this basically plays into the hands of people like President Nawrocki, and that right-wing, harder right forces then take more, you know, take power in the next elections on local levels, and the whole kind of, you know, climate changes. I think the interesting thing to look at is also when you had those border closures in recent years, it wasn't always about Ukraine-related issues. You had groups angry with the government in Warsaw using the border, using that kind of leverage to attack their government. And, you know, there's a sense here in Ukraine that that's just a case of people in Poland who are unhappy with their government, right-wing critics of the government, punching down and using Ukraine's vulnerability to basically force their message home. So there's real fear here about what the repercussions of this could be. And it's just obviously not a good look at a conference where Zelensky was, you know, going to be seeing Europe's top leaders, Chancellor Merz, von der Leyen, other people expected, where he is not at an event he is co-chairing, and where Ukraine is expecting to get more money to carry on its fight against Russia.
1: Thanks, Nick. DW's Nick Connolly in Kyiv.
2: What happens to societies where women remain invisible? They lose ideas, power, a part of their future. We showcase the daily victories of women. Brave, honest, loud. Side by side, deserving to be heard and seen. We share their stories from the female point of view. Because perspectives matter. Together, we see. A unique look inside Afghanistan. Despite conflict and oppressive rule, one thing offers glimmers of joy and a measure of freedom.
3: Afghanistan cricket is like football in Brazil. It's everything for the lives of Afghan people. It's everything.
2: We meet the star players as they prepare for an international tournament. How did they make it to the top? What are their hopes and dreams for themselves and for their country? With rare insights from ordinary Afghans, what does the national team's success mean to them? And what about the exiled female players who are forbidden to play in their homeland? Can they envision a future for women in Afghanistan? Dreams in the Dust.

June 1941. A few last days with the family. The German army has had a series of quick victories, galvanized by military success in Poland, Norway, the Netherlands, Belgium, and France. Nazi Germany is now preparing a major new offensive, the defeat of the Soviet Union. Its masterminds are confident that the soldiers will be home by Christmas. In fact, they are embarking on a war that will be waged with unprecedented

0: unprecedented violence and which will claim 6 million lives in the space of just a few months. This is a story told via the soldiers and the civilians on the German as well as the Soviet side, who documented their experiences in amateur films, letters, and diaries. Hans Roth, a soldier in an infantry division, notes in his journal.
1: In a few hours, the air will be full of the whistling and howling of grenades. Fields and paths will be devastated by weaponry of all calibers. Farewell, my wife, dear Erica. Farewell, dear parents. Tomorrow your thoughts will be with me. Do not be afraid. The soldier's luck will be with me.
0: A 17-year-old tank crewman writes,
2: "The moment I've waited for 100 times, that I've lived through 100 times in my imagination, has come. Am I afraid? I'm too inexperienced to be afraid. Rather, I sense a great excitement, the same excitement that came over me when I stalked a deer through the forest. Behind us are our comrades. In front of us, somewhere, hidden in the trees, in the houses, in the bushes, are the Russians."

0: Sunday, June 22nd, 1941. The code name for Nazi Germany's invasion of the Soviet Union is Operation Barbarossa. In the first hours of the attack, the Luftwaffe deploys all its available aircraft to strike airfields near the Soviet border, paving the way for the tanks. A few weeks earlier, Hitler had identified the Soviets as Nazi Germany's arch enemy, declaring that the communist was never and will never be a comrade. This is a battle of annihilation. If we fail to grasp it as such, in 30 years' time, we will face the communist enemy again. The Nazis break the German-Soviet non-aggression pact, which had been signed less than 2 years earlier. For the Soviets, the attack is completely unexpected. A German infantry division lieutenant writes,
1: "Attack is everything, again and again. Heavy weapons, fire, powder, iron, bombs and grenades. We are throwing everything we have at the Russians. I predict that in 4 to 5 weeks' time, our flag will be hoisted on the Kremlin and the swastika will fly over Moscow."
0: Hitler and General Franz Halder, who heads Operation Barbarossa, see the Soviet Union as a colossus with feet of clay. They only have to kick in the door, they believe, and the whole rotten structure will come crashing down. 4 million soldiers, including from Nazi Germany's Axis allies, are deployed in a three-pronged attack. In the south, the armies advance towards Kiev and Ukraine, in the center towards Moscow, and in the north towards Leningrad. On June 24th, just 2 days after the start of the offensive, the Germans reach Vilnius, the capital of Lithuania. A week later, in early July, they take Riga, the capital of Latvia, exceeding the Nazis' most optimistic expectations. The German troops are greeted with the ringing of church bells. The people in the Baltic states, annexed by the Soviet Union 2 years ago, now hope to regain independence. Military doctor Heinrich Harpe belongs to a battalion

0: Italian fighting on the front line. In his memoirs, published after the war, he recounts,
1: "Crowds of Lithuanians line our path. The villagers throw us cigarettes, bring us jugs of cool water, give us freshly baked bread. Here and there, the green-yellow Lithuanian flag flutters in the gentle summer breeze. The Lithuanians now also believe in a German victory. Their flags symbolize the new, free Lithuania. So strong is their belief that the Russians will never again return here."
0: In western Ukraine, too, the Germans are met with jubilation. The population, oppressed by Stalin, believes their ordeal is over. Sergeant Major Wilhelm Prüller rejoices.
2: "In some places there are triumphal arches, banners with messages in Russian and German. The Ukrainian people thank their liberators, the brave German army. Long live Adolf Hitler. The people are beside themselves with joy. And we are fortunate here in Ukraine. Not only are we fighting against a poison, we are also freeing an entire people from an unbearable yoke. That is deeply gratifying."
0: A week earlier in Leningrad, the day the Nazis launched their attack. Although it is unexpected, the news of the offensive does not cause panic. The front seems far away. The people of Leningrad continue to enjoy the summer sunshine. And on the radio, Foreign Minister Vyacheslav Molotov reassures them there is nothing to fear. Seventeen-year-old Nikolai Nikolin, who is still at school, is unaware that these are the last carefree days of his youth. In his memoirs, he recalls,
3: "I met the war, if not with indifference, then at least with a certain distance, like most of my fellow citizens. We all expected a series of swift victories for our army. The army that our newspapers kept telling us was invincible. The best in the world."

0: Until the very last moment, Stalin had refused to believe the Nazis would invade. Valuable time was wasted. Now troops and material have to be brought to the front in hastily improvised transport operations. Time is running out. A young soldier who has just been drafted is anxious.
1: I am writing to you from a train carrying us to the front. It's strange and almost frightening. The vast majority of the officers seem like they're returning from vacation. It is all hard to believe.
0: A reporter who visited the front recalls,
2: on the day of the attack, many armored units were engaged in replacing engines. Many artillery units had not received ammunition, and the Air Force was not supplied with fuel.
0: The Red Army has plenty of tanks and ammunition, but lacks capable personnel to operate the heavy weapons. The military leadership was decimated in the Stalinist purges of 1937. Officers will need to be trained up as fast as possible. Some of them can't even read a map. Most of them have held their positions for barely a year and know neither their men nor the leaders of other units. Most of the men chosen for promotion are communists who toe the line. These officers are experts in Marxism.

0: Marxism-Leninism, but have only a rudimentary knowledge of military tactics. The soldiers deployed to the front in late June soon realize the situation is desperate. One of them writes to his wife,
1: "We have an acute shortage of tanks and planes. 3 tanks and 5 planes have been delivered to the front, while the Germans have any number of them."
0: Another admits,
2: "Our leaders are fleeing while ordering us to stay and fight. The vast majority of us believe that we cannot defeat the Germans."
0: A third complains,
3: "After fighting in 2 battles, it is clear to me that our commanders are not capable of leading. They can only shout slogans."
0: Attack, counterattack, and attack again. The army leaders unconditionally apply the Moscow Doctrine, which prefers forward attacks to a defensive approach. Red Army commanders deploy wave after wave of infantry against the Wehrmacht's automatic weapons and tanks. Their main concern is their own standing, even at the risk of huge and unnecessary losses of material and people.

0: In early July, German doctor Heinrich Harper and his battalion have already reached Belarus.
1: Our first prisoners. Everyone stares at them. We want to find out as much as we can about the enemy.

0: A radio operator hails the operation as a success.
1: Exactly 1 week ago, the Wehrmacht began its eastwards advance. Extraordinary. The urge to advance is palpable. The German army proves in every theater of war that it has the best weapons and the best soldiers.
0: Operation Barbarossa seems unstoppable. Nazi cannons point towards Minsk, the Belarusian capital, just a week after the start of the offensive. 700,000 soldiers are sent into the battle, breaking through Soviet defenses and encircling the Red Army troops, putting them into a pocket. On June 28th, after only 3 days of fierce fighting, Minsk is captured. A major victory for the Wehrmacht.

But the battle is not yet over. For days, artillery, tanks, and planes fire at the encircled Soviet armies, which soon run out of ammunition.

the Soviets lose tens of thousands of men. On July 9th, the survivors have no choice but to surrender. Almost 300,000 Soviet soldiers are taken prisoner.

0: A German soldier who witnessed the capitulation writes,
1: "An earth-brown line of men shuffles down the road towards us. It emits a soft hum like a beehive. They are Russian prisoners of war. We cannot see the end of the column. The closer they get, the sicker their terrible stench makes us.

0: Besuch des Führers im Hauptquartier des Oberbefehlshabers der Heeresgruppe Mitte. Auf dem Flug. Unter uns Minsk. Hier tobte eine der größten Material- und Umfassungsschlachten der Weltgeschichte.
1: Hitler glorifies the victory in Minsk, ensuring the German people see him flying over the destroyed city. There is no mistaking the fact the Red Army has suffered a decisive defeat. He tells his generals the war is as good as won. The Soviets will not be able to recover from this defeat. However, the situation on the southern front in Ukraine is not yet under control. There is no pincer movement, no successful encirclement. Faced with Soviet troops defending themselves at all costs, the Germans pay for every kilometer of ground gained with high losses. For the soldiers of the Wehrmacht, what Nazi propaganda calls the Jewish Bolshevik clique is inciting the Soviet people against Germany. Political commissars, all Jews, the soldiers are convinced, use terror to turn the Red Army into fanatics, fighting blindly for Bolshevism. For the soldiers of the Wehrmacht, what Nazi propaganda calls the Jewish Bolshevik clique is inciting the Soviet people against Germany.

0: Jonava ist in deutscher Hand. 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
1: Jonava, Gadzde, Kaunas, Białystok, Lida, Lviv. The same scenes are repeated across Lithuania. The special units, Einsatzgruppen, Sonderkommandos, supported by the Wehrmacht, massacre the Jewish population. Initially, only the men. Or they encourage local militias to conduct pogroms. 30,000 Jews are shot in the first weeks of the German invasion. The commander of one unit reports to his superiors.
2: The Jews are remarkably ill-informed about our attitude to them.
1: A young girl recounts a conversation between her father and a Jew on his way to a collection point.
3: My father advises a Jewish friend who has been summoned by the Germans to go and hide in the forest. The friend answers, "They are sending us to Palestine." My father tells him that the Germans killed all the Jews everywhere they went. But our neighbor insists that Germans are people with a great culture. "They wouldn't lie to us," he says. "It is the Bolsheviks who always lie."

0: Kiev. The Wehrmacht is only some 100 kilometers away. Fear is spreading among the population. Irina Khoroshuvona is an artist and set designer, but the war has forced her to take a job as a librarian. In her diary, published as Notes from Kiev, she writes,
1: "People have gone mad. Their faces all express the same desire to escape, as if an epidemic of plague or leprosy had broken out. The sight of party members piling pianos, large mirrors, and cabinets into their vehicles, along with their wives and children, adds to the general panic." Scraps of paper drift through the sky over Kiev. Archives are burned. However hard I try to remain calm, in this general chaos, I too succumb to fear. And like the others, I want to leave. The main thing is to escape.
0: Fear is also growing in Moscow. The Red Army suffers defeat after defeat. The public has not seen Stalin since the invasion began. Rumors are circulating. Has he fled? Has he been overthrown? The people urgently need to know if the Soviet leader is still in charge. On the morning of July 3rd, word spreads that Stalin will give a speech on the radio. In factories, train stations, shops, farms, and city streets, life comes to a standstill. What will he say? For the first time ever, Stalin addresses the people as equals, requesting their help. He knows that the people will not fight for the survival of the Bolshevik regime. So he appeals to national pride, mobilizing them for a great patriotic war, evoking the war against Napoleon to liberate the Soviet Union from the fascist invaders. Educated young people, primarily in the cities, prove particularly receptive to his call. One of them is 16-year-old Georgi Efron, son of the poet Marina Tsvetaeva, who keeps a diary until his death at the front in 1943. Even though his family was persecuted by the Soviet state, he believes his place is behind Stalin.
2: "Stalin said that Hitler will be defeated, just as Napoleon and Wilhelm II were defeated, and that there is no such thing as an invincible army. I believe that the war that the Nazis are waging against the USSR is the beginning of their end. At least we know who the enemy is. I was always an opponent of the Nazis and always told myself that the enemy was the Third Reich."
0: Thoughts echoed by this young Russian woman.
3: "Stalin spoke to us and called us brothers and sisters, and suddenly everyone forgot their grievances. We had an uncle who was imprisoned in a gulag camp, but mother said, first we defend the fatherland. The rest can wait."
0: The Great Patriotic War is at the heart of Soviet propaganda. Painters are commissioned to make posters glorifying the Red Army. The soldier fighting on the front becomes the ultimate role model, courageous, willing to sacrifice his life for the fatherland. But the propaganda also venerated those fighting on the home front, the workers, both male and female, all working towards a single goal, increasing production. More machine guns, more grenades, more tanks, to replace the huge quantities of material already used up. All under the watchful gaze of Comrade Stalin. It is said that he writes down the production figures in pencil in a small leather notebook. Late July, new tanks are sent to the front. Although not as technically advanced as the German tanks, they are robust and more powerful. New units are deployed in poorly coordinated counterattacks that cost many lives. But for the first time, the Soviets succeed in slowing down the Nazi advance. On July 24th, Propaganda Minister Joseph Goebbels writes in his diary, "It is gradually becoming clear that the campaign in Eastern Europe is not a stroll to Moscow." One month in, Operation Barbarossa has not yet achieved any of its ultimate goals. The Bolshevik regime has not collapsed, the Red Army is putting up strong resistance, and the Wehrmacht's advance is slowing down. Operation Barbarossa is turning into a long war of attrition. General Gotthard Heinrizi commands an infantry corps on the Central Front. He writes to his wife every day. After the war, his letters were published.
4: No one knows how long this campaign will last. For the time being, the impression is that even if Moscow were occupied, the war would continue somewhere from the depths of this infinite country.
0: The German ground soldiers are covering distances of 30 to 60 kilometers every day. The tank advances at the beginning of the offensive left the infantry far behind. To close the gap, they are forced to march in dusty, hot conditions.

0: In one of his letters from July, General Heinrici writes,
1: "At every stop, my men fall to the ground like flies and sleep, lying in the dust, in the scant shadow cast by the wagons. Water is worth its weight in gold. Yesterday, I found a driver sleeping the sleep of the dead next to a horse." The high nervous tension is a result not only of the constantly changing situation, but also the threat of attack.

Without the protection of the tanks, the small German units scattered across the expanse of the Soviet Union are repeatedly ambushed. The attackers are Red Army soldiers who have escaped the encirclements and fled into the forests and swamps. In the first weeks of the invasion, most of them ambushed convoys simply to find food. However, a few continue to fight. The first partisan units soon form, in part in response to the brutality of the Germans against the Soviet civilian population. Constant insecurity, disorientation, disgust, hatred, racism, desire for revenge. This highly flammable situation is exploited by the criminal orders issued in 1941, which lay out how the Wehrmacht is to treat the civilian population. Collective retaliation is allowed. Soldiers who commit war crimes are guaranteed amnesty. The army is ordered to work closely with the Einsatzgruppen, the special units methodically murdering all enemies of the Third Reich, political opponents, resistance fighters, and Jews. In the summer of 1941, terror is also rife within the Red Army. The political commissars are encouraged to report any officer or soldier who behaves suspiciously. Anyone who retreats is to be shot. A new decree, Order 270, contains a particularly cruel form of blackmail. Any soldier taken prisoner is considered a traitor, and his entire family will be arrested. The soldiers have no choice but to fight to their deaths.

0: Meanwhile, in Moscow, Leningrad, and Kiev, thousands of informers for the NKVD, the secret police, are hunting for saboteurs, alarmists, and defeatists. In short, the enemies within. Any critical word can lead directly to the Gulag.
1: Der Führer und oberste Befehlshaber bei seinen Truppen im Osten.
0: August 1941, Hitler during a visit to the headquarters of Army Group Center. Operation Barbarossa has come to a standstill. The distribution of the armed forces across three fronts is proving an obstacle to a clear victory. The generals want all forces to be concentrated on Moscow, the nerve center of the communist regime. Hitler argues that this is where the Soviets have gathered the bulk of their troops. His plan is to take them by surprise and attack them where they are not expecting it, by encircling Soviet troops in the south, east of Kiev. On August 25th, the tanks of Army Group Center storm towards the city. On the same day, the Army Group South race in the same direction through fields of wheat, ready for harvest. Hitler is closing in on his goal of territorial expansion into Eastern Europe. The Lebensraum, or living space, he believes is a German right. It is absurd that a superior people exist in such limited space and can hardly feed itself, he wrote. While the inferior Russian masses, who are of no use to culture, occupy an infinite expanse of land that is some of the best on earth. In 20 years, Europeans will no longer immigrate to America in search of a better life, but instead will go east.

0: On September 16th, a Nazi newsreel shows General Heinz Guderian's Army Group Center meeting with Army Group South on the outskirts of Kiev. Hitler's strategy is working. The Battle of Kiev is an unprecedented defeat for the Red Army. The Germans take around 600,000 prisoners and confiscate thousands of guns, tanks, and vehicles. On September 19th, the Wehrmacht occupies the city, meeting no resistance. The Red Army had evacuated Kiev 2 days earlier, but the Soviets had planted explosives and time bombs, which cause extensive damage. For 5 days, the city is an inferno. Hundreds of soldiers are killed. The Nazis waste no time blaming the city's Jewish population for the explosions. On September 29th, Major General Kurt Eberhardt, who had been appointed commander of the city, ordered all members of the community to gather near the Jewish cemetery, supposedly for resettlement. Everyone was told to bring their most valuable possessions with them. Irina Khoroshunova describes the sinister scene in her diary.
1: They are escorted in rows by soldiers. So far, any columns of prisoners I have seen have been accompanied by at most a few armed guards. But this is different. The Germans strictly forbid anyone from approaching the prisoners. At one house, one of the men straightens up and dares to ask a woman at a window for water. He walks up to her. Two detonations are heard. He is shot on the spot. They are Jews.
0: Wehrmacht soldiers and Ukrainian auxiliary police lead the prisoners to the Babi Yar ravine near Kiev. German soldier Hans Roth encounters an old friend from home who is now a member of an Einsatzgruppe, a Nazi death squad, and takes him to Babi Yar. Even Roth, who sees Jews as enemies of the Third Reich, is horrified.
2: I will never forget this terrible scene. The Jews were standing at the edge of the ravine. The machine guns pointed, and then they dropped 50 meters into the ravine. Anyone left on the edge was swept down. After the gorge was filled, the piles of corpses were blown up. Blowing them up was a good idea, said a blonde boy with a laughing face. My God, my God. This boy is 19 years old. Without a word, I turned away and half ran, half walked back to the city.

Within 2 days, more than 33,000 Jews are murdered by members of the Waffen-SS and Einsatzgruppen with the help of Wehrmacht soldiers and the Ukrainian auxiliary police. Men, women, children. Babi Yar marks a turning point in the radicalization of the Nazis' policy of extermination. It is not the first massacre of women and children, but the speed and scale is unprecedented. The Nazis go on to murder more than 1.5 million Soviet Jews. The genocide is later extended to the whole of Europe, systematically carried out in death camps.

0: I write because it is imperative that the world knows that a terrible crime is being committed and must be avenged. I write, and at the same time, innocent, defenseless children, women, and old people continue to be murdered en masse, many of whom are buried alive because the Germans are thrifty and do not like to waste their bullets. And we are completely powerless.
1: Now that the Nazis have control of Kiev, Operation Barbarossa regains its momentum. Nothing seems to stand in the way of the capture of Moscow before winter.

0: Wiyala, at home on the world's biggest stages. But back home in the village of Funzi, northern Ghana, she's on a mission.
1: I thought, I cannot sit down and watch.
0: Fighting for better sanitation and health.
1: If others are not going to do something about it, I'll do something about it. And I'll use my popularity to do that, to encourage people to come out.
0: Eco Africa. In 30 minutes.
2: My brain is only a receiver in the universe.
3: Nikola Tesla.
4: In the year 1900, he forecast that you and I would have a cell phone.
3: He saw what the future bore decades in advance.
4: Tesla was the father of renewable energy.
3: Yet the grander his vision, the greater resistance to it grew. Waves of the Future.
0: In 60 minutes.

0: Richard Adams on this.
1: Neela was born out of wedlock in Iran. Officially, that doesn't happen. This film, recorded in secret, is about a mother's love and a misogynistic system.
2: To Iran, to have saliki bache mal madar dige bad un haq.
3: Dokhtar mal maye, nega kon dokhtar mal baba she. Main ye bar
4: chiz kardam, ye khab ke bache kunte, kab dam jo magaze aghay Arash budim bad.
1: Neela's dream in the Garden of Eden starts June 27th on DW.
5: This is DW News, and these are our top stories. U.S. Secretary of State Mark Rubio has kicked off a three-day Middle East tour with visits to key Gulf Arab allies expected in the coming days. His trip aims to reassure U.S. partners in the region who are uneasy about elements of President Donald Trump's proposed U.S.-Iran deal. The Rubio trip comes amid a broad flurry of Iran-related diplomacy. Ukraine said on Tuesday that its forces had struck a railway bridge, a power plant, and other key infrastructure sites in Russian-held Crimea. Kiev has stepped up efforts to isolate the Russian-held peninsula in the latest phase of the four-year war. Authorities of the Black Sea Peninsula have already been forced to halt gasoline sales to civilians. Germany's main railway operator, Deutsche Bahn, has resumed train service after a failure in the digital radio system GSMR, leaving trains and passengers stranded. The network operator said on Wednesday that the disruption was triggered when workers swapped out a component. Security authorities have ruled out sabotage.

0: Can you guess what old car tires have to do with steel production? Here's a hint.
1: Not a bad burn.
0: Transforming Business delivers answers in a nutshell. Figure out what's the real New Deal and what's just greenwashing. Watch now on YouTube.
2: We begin with a row about the past that has erupted between Ukraine and one of its staunchest European supporters, Poland. The neighbours have been close allies since Russia launched its full-scale invasion of Ukraine more than 4 years ago. But that unity is under severe strain after Ukrainian President Volodymyr Zelensky named a military unit after the Ukrainian Insurgent Army, the UPA. That's a partisan group that was active during and after the Second World War. In Ukraine, the UPA is seen as a symbol of the struggle for statehood. But in Poland, the group is blamed for the massacre of tens of thousands of civilians during World War II. The Ukrainian president's decision has not gone down well in Poland, where only 3 years ago he received the country's highest honour, the Order of the White Eagle. He's now been stripped of that award by Poland's current president, Karol Nawrocki. Well, that prompted President Zelensky to post images on social media showing the medal being returned. And the dispute has since deepened even further, with the Ukrainian president calling off a planned visit to Poland this week. Zelensky had been due to attend a conference on Ukrainian reconstruction in Gdansk alongside other European leaders. Our correspondent Nick Connolly in Kyiv can tell us more. Welcome, Nick. Ukraine's President Zelensky is skipping a key conference in Poland this week because of this row. How serious does this situation risk becoming?
3: I think it is a big deal. You might say, OK, this is just a bit of a question of a bureaucratic calendar, an event that most people probably wouldn't take notice of. But Poland is basically Ukraine's gateway to the EU. That is the place, the country through which most of Ukraine's logistics comes through. It is also one of Ukraine's biggest trading partners. And the fact that right now you have a situation where Poland's right-wing president has basically created this showdown between Ukraine and Poland, and the Prime Minister, Donald Tusk, who's a lot more amenable, a bit more open to dialogue with Kyiv, has now basically been made to look stupid. You know, this was an event that he is hosting in his hometown in Gdansk. That is something that risks really creating serious, real problems. You know, you'll remember earlier on this war, we had Polish farmers, Polish truckers blocking the borders, the border crossing points. That had a very real impact on weapons reaching the front lines here and ordinary Ukrainians trying to get in and out of the country to see their families that have been scattered across Europe.
2: All right, let's take a step back then and look at what triggered all of this. This was President Zelensky's decision to name a military unit after the Ukrainian Insurgent Army, also known as the UPA. Why has that so angered Poles?
3: So the thing that they are now focusing on is the so-called Volyn tragedy of 1943, when this organization, this Ukrainian partisan organization, committed what lots of historians call ethnic cleansing, leading to the deaths of tens of thousands of Poles, by some estimates around 50,000 in what's now northwestern Ukraine. The reason that this army unit in Ukraine has been named after these partisans is not about that. This is not some kind of attempt to glorify that. It is about the later history when you had those similar groups fighting the Soviets up into the 1950s in western Ukraine, in the mountains, and are basically seen as the most effective, most significant embodiment of Ukrainian resistance to Russia, to Soviet power. And that's why they have such a high reputation in Ukraine nowadays. It's not about what happened in 1943 against Poles. Obviously, that is a very sore point between both countries, and we've seen historians trying to get together, trying to sort out these issues, trying to do exhumations on mass graves, try and get those numbers down, but that has been basically overtaken by politics time and time again. We had attacks on Ukrainian monuments in Poland about 10 years ago, which led to a moratorium on those exhumations here in Ukraine. Even 20 years ago, you'll find stories of disputes about how to really remember all this history, leading to very real nowadays problems between these two countries that actually have a lot of shared interests if you take a step back.
2: Okay, so given all of that history, and as you say, different readings of different periods in that time, why would the Ukrainian president say, yeah, this is a good idea, and then refuse the request, demands, whatever, from the Polish side to apologize for this?
3: because I think there is a general sense here amongst many Ukrainians

0: journalists and historians, and they basically see this as Poland trying to dictate terms to Ukraine and not discuss these things on an even keel between equals. That is the kind of main sticking point, that this is about a kind of ultimatum from Warsaw and Ukraine not being able to accept that. And also, as I mentioned before, this difference that basically what that Ukrainian insurgent army is remembered for in Ukraine is not attacks on Poles. It is sticking out basically till the early 1950s in the mountains of Western Ukraine and basically holding up kind of the hopes of Ukrainian independence. So that's kind of the just basic question of two countries talking past each other, focusing on different things and coming basically, you know, into conflict time and time again over these events.
1: Well, meanwhile, the European Union's warning this row benefits Russia. We'll take a listen and then come back to you.
2: Unity is our strongest tool. And anything that undermines that unity, including disputes, in this case between a member state and Ukraine, is not helpful. There's only one happy observer in this type of situations, and that's the aggressor in Ukraine. And so we shouldn't be playing into their hands.
1: Nick Connolly, are there any indications that the Kremlin is somehow involved in stoking this row?
0: Well, certainly Russian public figures, officials like to draw attention to these interactions, to these confrontations time and time again. Also, if you look on social media, on Ukrainian accounts, there are certainly lots of accounts purporting to be Poles, which when you click on them do look especially like bots. There is a widespread expectation here in Ukraine that those could be organized from the Russian side to stoke those tensions and to raise kind of anti-Polish feeling here in Ukraine. I think the kind of really important thing to remember in all this, at least from a Ukrainian perspective, is that this is also about the Polish kind of internal political power struggle between the right-wing president Nawrocki and his centrist Prime Minister Tusk. We've had, you know, for years now, that kind of accusation towards Tusk and the liberals and the centrists in Poland that they are basically selling out Poland's interests. Previous president of Poland accused Tusk of being basically a German pawn. Now the accusation is that he is too soft on Ukraine and not sticking up for Poland's dignity, as it were. So there is a sense that this is also about basically an attempt to undermine Tusk ahead of the next elections and to also get a right-wing government to control, you know, the Prime Minister's office, not just the presidency. So there's that. And I think it's also really important to remember who this person is. President Nawrocki, before becoming Poland's president, was head of the country's Institute of National Remembrance, which basically has as one of its tasks to kind of look into so-called crimes against the Polish nation. So this is not someone who is in any way a stranger to the politics of memory, and his critics would probably say to the politics of grievance. So this is someone who really is very deep in all of this. We recently had President Zelensky in an interview to Ukrainian media saying that on his first meeting with Nawrocki, you would think there are enough other issues between these countries during this war, with also Russian drones flying into Poland regularly. The first thing, basically, their first interaction, Nawrocki hands over a book to Zelensky about this Volhynia tragedy, massacres, as you can call it in different ways. So basically, Zelensky there hinting that it seemed that Nawrocki was basically out to find this fight, that this was basically on his mind from the get-go, and that now, you know, this unit requesting to be named after that Ukrainian group, partisan group, was basically just the kind of hook he needed to start this this kind of confrontation.
1: And just to put this in context, just explain to us how important an ally Poland has been to Ukraine in its war against Russia's invasion.
0: Well, certainly in terms of logistics, right, Poland is the irreplaceable partner. It is the main route to Central and Western Europe. All those trucks bringing not only medicines and foods and, you know, basic civilian supplies, but also military supplies heading to Ukraine. A lot of them are rolling through Poland, arriving in airports in Poland, and then taking Poland's motorways. There are alternatives in Romania, but it's a lot more difficult. Economically, Poland is vitally important in terms of buying Ukraine's exports, but also providing imports to Ukraine. Then there's the over a million Poles, Ukrainians rather, in Poland, refugees, some of whom are now moving on because they say the climate there is just getting less and less friendly towards them. In terms of military aid, it has to be said, though, given Poland's size, its closeness to Ukraine, and what it benefits from Ukraine fighting on and not falling to Russia, the military aid has been comparatively limited. If you compare it to other European countries, even smaller countries like Denmark have given significantly more. Poland gave a lot in the first year of the war, basically handing over its supplies of old Soviet weapon systems, but since then, Poland has spent huge amounts of money on rearming itself and has given comparatively little to Ukraine.
1: And so

0: How big can this row get, and what will it take to defuse it?
1: I think it's not clear how far this can get, right? I mean, you know, there has been a lot of criticism also inside Ukraine of Zelensky's decision not to go, and there are fears that we could see more, you know, barriers towards trade, towards using Poland's infrastructure for Ukraine, maybe some kinds of measures against Ukrainian refugees living in Poland. And I think the biggest fear is that this basically plays into the hands of people like President Nawrocki, and that right-wing, harder right forces then take more, you know, take power in the next elections on local levels, and the whole kind of, you know, climate changes. I think the interesting thing to look at is also when you had those border closures in recent years, it wasn't always about Ukraine-related issues. You had groups angry with the government in Warsaw using the border, using that kind of leverage to attack their government. And, you know, there's a sense here in Ukraine that that's just a case of people in Poland who are unhappy with their government, right-wing critics of the government, punching down and using Ukraine's vulnerability to basically force their message home. So there's real fear here about what the repercussions of this could be. And it's just obviously not a good look at a conference where Zelensky was, you know, going to be seeing Europe's top leaders, Chancellor Merz, von der Leyen, other people expected, where he is not at an event he is co-chairing, and where Ukraine is expecting to get more money to carry on its fight against Russia.
0: Thanks, Nick. DW's Nick Connolly in Kyiv.
2: This is one way to watch DW. 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
15: What is it like to always lose?
16: I don't know if anybody is ready for it. You get the shitstorm.
17: This is Nicola, who plays for the lowest-ranked football nation on Earth, San Marino. 3 wins and over 200 defeats. That's the record of the third smallest country in Europe, and one that most people couldn't place on a map. It's there that we meet Nicola, and where we'll be attending his next match for the national team. Everyone's hoping for just their fourth ever win, and this time it might actually happen. Will Nicola and his teammates make history?
16: We know this since we are a child, and we are at the bottom of the ranking, so we have to fight if we want to win some games.
17: To understand why Nicola keeps fighting, you have to understand San Marino, a country where no one is really a stranger.
18: And do you sometimes have the feeling that you know everybody in this town, like from earlier?
16: Yes, like a family business.
17: Nicola is the team's only professional footballer and normally plays and lives in Italy. His teammates have other occupations.
19: Yeah, I'm also a business accountant, and I work 8 hours a day, and then I'm training during the evening with my club.
16: I think that's the passion that is in common for everybody.
17: Nicola is heading home after a training session. Home in this case meaning back to his parents' place. His family's home is in one of San Marino's 9 municipalities. So where exactly is San Marino? In Italy, home to a small town population of just 34,000 people, remarkably, San Marino is actually an independent nation. And get this, it's the oldest republic on the planet, with a history stretching back to 301 AD. The microstate has everything that countries in the EU and elsewhere have. It has its own parliament, a university, and as you know now, its own football team. Which is why Nicola is currently back home.
16: Oh, it's great. I have my family here, my girlfriend, so it's nice.
17: Taking his football career to the next level inevitably meant leaving San Marino at an early age, for the simple reason that it has no professional league.
18: Do you miss him when he's not here?
20: Do you miss me when I'm not around?
21: No.

0: your problem.
1: A little bit.
2: Poco, poco.
3: What is it like, me leaving?
1: Difficult. He was 18 years old.
4: She wasn't crying.
1: He went to the furthest corner of Italy, Crotone, which is at the very south, at the bottom of Italy, about 800 kilometers. Then he went off and straight into training camp, so we didn't see each other for about 2 months.
4: Yeah.
5: In Italy, he has his own apartment, but when he comes back for international matches, he moves back into his childhood bedroom.
4: Coming with my girlfriend, she said, you have to build up something because it's totally white. It's such a prison. And I had all these jerseys that I changed, or mine. So I put up this. This one was versus Belgium. And we played home here. And this was one of the first big matches. I also have the jersey. I think it's this. It's a strange story because there wasn't fans because of the COVID. It was one of a kind because you will never come back to Wembley. You play there once, maybe twice in a lifetime because of the national team.
5: Nicola has made 54 appearances or caps for his country, of which they've only won two. Although by San Marino standards, that's a pretty good ratio. Soon, Nicola wants to make it four and hopes are high against opponents Bangladesh.
6: Are you still pissed off when you lose?
4: Yeah, when I come back pissed off because I lose, so yeah. My family is a little bit scared, but I learned how to manage it.
6: It's a typical experience.
4: When I come home, I always want to chill and get back to the gossip mist in town. I think that is a gossip town because everybody knows each other.
5: Even though everyone is happy to see Nicola, San Marino's repeated defeats are not easy to take for his family and for his girlfriend too.
7: When you're close to someone, it's hard because you know everything that's going on. You can tell when something's wrong and you know exactly what it is. And when they get angry, you're the one who will end up bearing the brunt of it.
4: It's a challenge for sure. I will always love the national team, and for me it's the most beautiful part, but I don't hide it. It's a challenging situation.
5: The next morning, with 1 day to go until the big game, we pick up Nicola from his parents' home.
4: We are going to the pitch where I grew up, and I started to play football. Every day I used to call my friends at home, and I tried to talk with her mother, his mother. Can he come to the pitch and play just a little bit? This pitch to me means a lot. Here is where I started to play, started to make the first goals. I think that I didn't have the plan B, so I wanted to do the football player. Playing the World Cup is the dream of any child. But for us, just trying to win matches, it's not like winning the World Cup, but it's the goal, the achievement that we want to get.
5: The 2026 World Cup was the closest the footballing minnows have ever come to qualifying for the tournament.
4: It was one of a kind. It was the most special moment as a football player for me, but I think also for my teammates, and changed completely our way, our perception, and our confidence in ourselves.
5: In 2024, San Marino fought back from 1-0 down against Liechtenstein to win 3-1, with Nicola converting a penalty to put them in front. After just 2 wins in over 30 years, it was the team's first victory ever away from home and their third win anywhere, and one with a long-lasting impact.
4: It's the respect, because it's difficult being the underdog, the Cinderella, having the respect that we deserve as a national team and also as a country. We are playing tomorrow versus Bangladesh, and an Asian national team, and it's the first time that we face them.
6: Are you excited for that?
4: A lot, also for our cultural side. This is the fascinating part, I think, because you travel, you discover places

0: and also people.
1: Today, both teams are training at the, for now, empty stadium. At the pre-match press conference, the Bangladesh coach makes it clear that this will be a tightly fought contest.
2: This will be a very tough game for us, and we try to do everything we can to get a good result out of it. So it's not about the ranking state, that doesn't tell you always a game. It's not about we playing against the last team, we play against an incredible team.
3: If there's no more questions, thank you for joining, and see you tomorrow at the match.
4: Thank you.
3: Thank you very much.
1: With the countdown on, the tension among Nikola and his fellow players is palpable during the team dinner. He'll be spending the night before the game not with his family, but with the rest of the team in a hotel.
0: We stop talking about football.
5: Yeah.
0: We try to talk about any other things outside football. Like gossip time or just to me recover all what I lost during the year.
1: And finally, it's match day. More and more fans are starting to gather to cheer on their team. But where are the San Marino supporters?
6: We are coming here for supporting our team, Bangladesh. We are respecting, we are winning this match. Before, I don't know, but now I know San Marino is another country inside Italy, right?
1: Around 200,000 Bangladeshis live in Italy, more than anywhere else in the EU, which is why Bangladesh fans in the stadium outnumber locals by 10 to 1. Although this time, the home team has a genuine chance of winning. Normally, their opponents are far stronger.
7: It would be only the fourth win in history, started in 1990 for San Marino national team. And it would be also the first win against a team which is not Liechtenstein.
1: With 4 goals to his name, Nikola is among the country's most successful strikers ever.
0: Frustrating, losing a lot of matches. But I think also we are improving a lot and on both sides, and the technical and the tactical part. It's a long journey, but I think we are on the right way.
1: But his biggest supporters are his family and his girlfriend.
8: Say that I haven't been to a match in 3 years.
9: For her, it's very emotional to go to a match, to watch a match. So
10: excited and also a bit anxious, mainly, because I know Nico will be it.
0: I always say that the big teams have the pressure, but you have to handle what is coming on after a loss or big games like we face, even in the good way. You know that if it's coming a bad loss, anybody in the world knows it, and you have to face it. And I don't know if anybody is ready for it, because if you lose also 10-0 like it happened, you get the shitstorm.
1: Not long now until kickoff.
0: In the national anthem, you can feel it. You are proud to wear the jersey.
1: Will his team manage to prevail against what's the stronger team on paper? Nikola has several chances to score. Whenever his team have the ball, the 250 San Marino fans go wild. But then Bangladesh takes the lead, and the stadium erupts. The hosts need to equalize as soon as possible.
11: The outside world is very calm, and then it becomes very aggressive, and he has a lot of leadership when he plays.
1: Huge relief as Nikola's teammate makes it 1-1. Another goal would put them ahead.
0: My dream would be scoring and winning the game, but for the most, trying to win the game.
1: So, did the dream come true?
12: We are here for the press conference of San Marino after the match. To my left, Nicola Nanni, striker, and then Roberto Cevoli, head coach.
13: I thought it was a good performance overall. It's a shame because when you lose like this, and a lot of this defeat was down to us in my opinion, you're left with a sense of regret and frustration and feel really annoyed.
1: Mm. In the final minutes, Bangladesh grabbed the winning goal, prompting their fans to invade the pitch.
0: We have to move on. It's the sport, it's football, and it's hard because of the game, because we have the expectation on the game, but we can do it differently.
10: It's very important that Nico knows that I'm proud of him. I love him for who he is and not for what he does.
1: Despite the defeat, Nicola knows exactly what he's playing for.
0: We are a small town, but I have the responsibility and to show what is San Marino and who we are in the world. But there are a lot of positive things playing for San Marino, and you have an opportunity that anybody else has in the world. I play in the most beautiful stadiums in the world. I face the best players in the world. I don't think that it's never been a possibility to quit the game. I don't think so.
4: Wiyala, at home on the world's biggest stages. But back home in the village of Funzi, northern Ghana, she's on a mission.
5: I thought, I cannot sit down and watch.
4: Fighting for better sanitation and health.
5: If others are not going to do something about it, I'll do something about it. And I'll use my popularity to do that, to encourage people to come out.
4: Eco Africa. Next.
14: My brain is only a receiver in the universe.
15: Nikola Tesla.
16: In the year 1900, he forecast that you and I would have a cell phone.
15: He saw what the future bore decades in advance.
16: Tesla was the father of renewable energy.
15: Yet the grander his vision, the greater resistance to it grew. Waves of the Future.
4: In 30 minutes.

0: diva and fashion icon from Ghana. Bothered about village toilets? Really?
1: Wiyala means Vidua in the Xhosa language, and she sure lives up to her name, known as a champion of girls and women's rights. Now she's taken on another battle.
2: She has a voice and a message, and charisma to boot. Wiyala, known as the Lioness of Africa. The singer, songwriter from Ghana, is well known on the international stage, performing in Europe, Canada, Australia, and beyond. But we join Wiyala as she heads back to her hometown of Funsi in northern Ghana. Right into the field that lies scattered about here. And the trash. Oh, and then there's illegal deforestation and climate change. Wiyala is back to raise awareness and get things moving.
3: I thought, I cannot sit down and watch. If others are not going to do something about it, I'll do something about it. And I'll use my popularity to do that, to encourage people to come out.
4: Hi, everyone. Yes.
2: Funsi is the capital of Wa East District in northern Ghana. It's home to about 50,000 people who live from farming, selling wood, or doing odd jobs. Only 11% of the homes here have a toilet, and there are no public toilets at all, so it is normal for people to head out into the nature instead. Some

0: even feel that is more hygienic. The toilets are not clean. Sometimes there are even maggots in them. It makes me feel like vomiting. So I would rather go out into the bush. But answering nature's call in nature has led to sickness.
1: So you can imagine the fly going around. How can I identify the fly that went and sat on a shed? It might get over to my house, sneak into my kitchen and still sit on my food.
0: Funsi's health center offers hard facts to back up her case. Joseph Akambo is treating his third typhoid patient today. 7 out of 10 typhoid cases here are caused by illness linked to poor hygiene.
2: Each year, there's an increase in the numbers, and it even overwhelms the staffs. This one is due to the defecation around. They throw filth just everywhere.
1: Disease, sickness, that leads to death. And who are the ones suffering? Mostly the young ones. Because if we, the adults, do nothing about it and we keep poisoning the environment, the little children don't know.
0: On stage, Wiela radiates the energy of a woman who can't usher in change fast enough. Let's pick up the pace. Wiela's next challenge, waste. Here is the problem and solution, Wiela's time. Many residents in Funsi simply dump their trash in the countryside despite the possibility of fines or even jail term. Containers for trash provided by the authorities aren't being used enough. People say they are too far away.
1: You won't believe that even along the road, you find people dumping. And the time they dump, you will not see them.
0: While others dump their trash secretly, Wiela is cleaning up. On Facebook, she has a clear message for those who are all talk and no action.
3: Please, if you want to talk about the rubbish, pick up your broom and talk to the rubbish and clean it, okay?
0: These residents have heeded her call. They are cleaning up one of the most littered parts of the town.
1: Some of the community members in Funsi right here, they came out to help so that we can clean. But we are going to make it a constant cleanup every weekend or every end of the month.
0: Clogged drainage channels are also being cleared out.
4: We have taken it up that we help to clean the whole environment and the entire community as well.
0: The local town elders have long sat on their sidelines, waiting for someone else to initiate change.
5: Government officials cannot come together to develop all of it. But if we have a person like this, she has a lot of friends who also like her. We know our development can come through her.
0: And without Wiela, this project would never come about either. It's a solar-powered drip irrigation system. After performing a concert at the German embassy, she persuaded the ambassador to secure the funding. But today, the spotlight is not on the big star, but on local women. Using land provided by the town, they plan to grow vegetables for the dry season, okra, tomatoes, and eggplants. Until now, many of them produce charcoal illegally just to make ends meet, but that helped drive climate change in the region. The new field is an opportunity. Now we will get decent businesses. I used to sell wood, which wasn't something I liked doing. Now I plan to start a porridge business. I hope the garden can help me to raise the money. Progress is also being made on the toilet front. Well, maybe. Wiela visit a new building that is still under construction.
1: Well, it looks like a bathroom, but they must fix a toilet. Yes, it's big enough.
0: The owner assures her that is part of the plan. Since the information came that we need to put toilets in our homes, we have to embrace it. And we see that is important too. It means if you need to go to the toilet at night, it will no longer be scary. there's also more privacy, especially for us women. In the evening, Wiyala's mission continues. She wants to reach everyone. With her local theater group, she's staging a play about litter and open defecation. One of the characters gets stomach problems after eating contaminated porridge. For the audience, it's a real eye-opener. In this community, it is common to see people selling food right next to fields. This drama shows us the consequences of that behavior.
3: The drama is speaking directly to the people with their own language that we understand, exhibiting the same habit, because we live here, we know how we are, we know how we think, mentality, indiscipline, so we are playing back our own characters and attitude. That way the message goes quicker and then we will all change.
0: From the world stage back to her town of birth, Wiyala's message is clear. Real change begins at home. Sometimes just one voice can awaken an entire community. It is truly inspiring to discover that change can actually begin from an individual like Wiyala Mfunsi. Following her around, I got to realize that she has become a signature in her community. People are obeying to her instructions, they are listening to her words and her advocacy that she uses many diverse platforms to engage through music, through radio, and through word and conversations. The people here are actually now changing positively. People are accepting that the responsibility of sanitation rests on their shoulders. They are cleaning their homes, they are installing toilets in their homes, and they are beginning to do this regularly than before. The change in Mfunsi may appear incremental, but this works for communities like that compared to sudden transformation, which mostly does not withstand the test of time.
6: The show is about to begin. A well-known artist and a poetry slammer have chosen an old minibus at an auto repair shop as their impromptu stage in Mali's capital, Bamako. The unsuspecting audience, a few guys sat around. Drissa Konaté first takes his time to assemble his tools for his next masterpiece. I've had a passion for drawing and painting ever since I was a child. When I was little, I dreamed of seeing myself in lots of bright, bold colours. Now he's in his mid-40s, and Mali itself has changed. Forests have been cut down, temperatures are rising, the environment increasingly polluted, partly through emissions from traffic. The so-called Sotrama buses with their advertisements are one of Bamako's defining features. Konaté is famous for his colourful murals. Here, the left side of the tree shows what we're doing wrong. Deforestation with axes and chainsaws. On the right, what trees do for us. They absorb CO2 from car and factory emissions, purifying the air. These images have helped me understand a lot about climate change, and we are the generation that really has to deal with this. I invite you to face up to climate change. Next up, the poetry slammer.
7: De jour comme de nuit, la nature pleure les mauvaises habitudes des hommes, insensibles à sa protection contre les fléaux dévastateurs. 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
6: If we all use public transport, it will improve things. Everyone should leave their motorcycle or car at home and choose public transport instead. That's my main goal with this work. And it's definitely catching the attention of the younger generation. Then the minibus heads back into the city traffic with its powerful appeal

0: to protect the environment.
1: How much does it cost in your city to breathe fresh air? Now, it sounds crazy, but in here in Lagos, you have to pay.
2: What do you mean I have to pay 1,000 naira just to sit in a park in Lagos? But I notice everyone else pays and goes about it like it's normal. Honestly, I get it. Without money, these parks won't be safe and spotless for you. And sure, 1,000 naira doesn't sound like much, but think about it. 1,000 naira twice a week is 8,000 naira a month. That's 10% of the minimum wage just to breathe fresh air. I wouldn't mind if there were free options, but there aren't. If you want to enjoy a park in Lagos, paying is the only way. Even if you can afford it, you only get to use them if you live close to where they are located. Because these parks are concentrated in certain areas. The crowded areas that need them the most often have nothing. So tell me, how can we make these spaces available to everyone, regardless of what you earn, or whether you live on the mainland or on the island? Toodles.
3: The smell hits you almost instantly. Soothing, refreshing, almost medical. And it comes from these trees. Now, they've been planted widely across Africa. They're called eucalyptus. It was introduced in the 19th century for many reasons. This little beauty is a money spinner. Grown for its timber, construction, paper, firewood, or for its flowers that attract bees. So farmers can earn extra income, for example, in Kenya, Ethiopia, or South Africa. But there's a flip side. Eucalyptus is a water guzzler. Experts have always warned against it. But why? The Spanish region of Galicia might have some answers.
4: Eucalyptus is one of the world's fastest growing trees. It's predictable, dependable, and most importantly, highly profitable.
5: The management is simple. So you plant it, and then you have little work to do, just mainly clearing the undergrowth, and then waiting 12, 15, 20 years, and then you harvest it, and you begin again the cycle.
4: Juan Ramon Gallastegui Otero is vice president of the Galician Forest Association, which represents tens of thousands of forest owners. Since the 1970s, many Galicians flocked to plant eucalyptus with the promise of future riches. In 2024, it generated 167 million euros in the region. That drive for profit has been repeated worldwide. The tree is used to produce stuff like paper, clothes, and furniture. But there's a huge cost to it as well. Eucalyptus helps fires burn faster, hotter, and further than ever before.
6: So eucalypts and eucalypt forests are clearly one of the more flammable forests that we have in the world.
4: Tim Curran studies eucalyptus and plant flammability in New Zealand.
6: Many of the traits that they have lead to promoting a fire.
4: The eucalyptus oils are highly flammable. The eucalyptus bark is also pretty distinctive. It's very thick, it's very fibrous, and when this sets fire, it goes off.
6: Eucalypts produce burning embers, and they're quite famous for doing that. It's usually from their bark, and these burning embers can get carried many kilometres ahead of the fire front on the wind, and that starts new fires, for instance, on building.
4: The next issue, it grows back super quickly after fires.
7: Eucalypts have expanded beyond the original plantation borders.
4: Joaquim Sander Silva has studied the invasive qualities of eucalyptus in Portugal, particularly how they act after a fire.
7: It can grow three times faster than the native plants, so it easily takes over the whole ecosystem.
4: That can create a vicious cycle. Because eucalyptus burns so easily, fires can spread more quickly, creating large empty spaces in the forest. The perfect environment for more eucalyptus to grow over native species such as oak and chestnut. In Galicia, that cycle is becoming more and more apparent. The tree now covers almost 30% of all forest here. And from a bird's eye view, that reality becomes clear. The question now is, how do you even begin to fix this? Forest management is the buzzword in Galicia. Sean Evans-Pym leads a group of volunteers which is removing eucalyptus in a bid to promote a more diverse, safer landscape.
0: So this is an area that was affected by a very large fire in 2006. All the woodlands around the village burnt down. It was mostly pine at the time. And after that, it became invaded with eucalyptus. In 2016, there was another one. And we really, that was a tipping point in this community. We decided we had to do something.
4: The De-Eucalyptus Brigades have since grown from 50 to 1,500 volunteers who operate all over Galicia.
0: Today we have people from 8 to 80, really. And it's important to also create spaces where people come and regardless of their skills, their physical shape, their age, they can come and do something. There's people doing all sorts of jobs here today. All are important. And it's a way of everybody feeling and understanding and seeing they can do their bit.
4: Eucalyptus in Galicia is a convoluted tale of industry power, politics and ineffective policy. In 1992, the Galician regional government released a forestry plan, which projected eucalyptus would reach 250,000 hectares by 2030. That number has been far exceeded.
0: It's now around 500,000 hectares, which is a massive amount of land. And of course, this is happening both because of plantations, many of these plantations being illegal, but also because of land abandonment, because of forest fires, because of the invasive nature of the species. So it's a mix of all these that has led to this result.
4: The government took 30 years to revise its forestry plan. In 2021, it introduced a moratorium which prohibits new eucalyptus plantations, but illegal plots have still popped up and eucalyptus numbers have increased again.
0: I mean, Portugal lived the experience a few years ago. 200 people died, burnt in their cars. We would really hope we don't have to get there for real change in terms of applying existing laws, improving other laws to be really taken seriously.
4: The Galician government also does not recognise eucalyptus as invasive, despite recommendations from a scientific committee set up by the national government.
8: Rather than banning things, we should first have a forest management plan. We believe forests should have the species diversity they're meant to have, because everything adds value.
4: After decades of expansion, poor enforcement, and growing fire risk, everyone is playing catch-up to try and rectify the problem. In Galicia, community groups are trying to get on the front foot.
0: We've been eliminating eucalyptus from this whole area and allowing native trees to take that space. So it kind of creates a green fire break in the northeastern side of our community, which is the most exposed to fire. And eventually we're aiming to have a land which manages itself.
4: It's a simple idea, restore balance to the landscape. But until that happens, Galicia stands as a warning to the rest of the world about what can go wrong when planting a foreign species. From talking to people on the ground, you do get a sense that opinions are starting to change.
0: I think with older generations, there was this kind of sense that eucalyptus equates progress, and that is no longer the case with younger people. They don't see it, they see it more as a problem, and they're willing to make the change.
4: It may be too late to eradicate eucalyptus completely, but the key now is keeping it in check.
1: Okay, so today we've had environmental action on stage and on minibuses. But the message can also be spread from a pulpit.
9: When you see the discarded bottles, stop and pick them up and put them in one of the many trash containers you see everywhere, and then you will be blessed by God. This message goes down well here. Pastor Ferdinand Masabarikiza stresses to his congregation that loving God's creation also involves protecting them. Here at the Rehoboth Holy Church in Burundi, environmental protection is a pivotal and passionate issue. The teachings we're hearing in the church right now have made us realize that protecting the environment is our duty for every one of us. Protecting the planet means that we're also taking care of our own health. Here in Burundi, poor waste management has been posing a growing threat to the environment and to the population in the shape of social and health-related problems. Luisa Irankunda used to collect charcoal to sell for a modest amount of money. With the help of a church-affiliated NGO, she switched to a far lighter recyclable material, plastic bottles. A local company buys them and pays collectors in cash. The materials are then resold to recycling facilities in Burundi. I thank God that I'm able to feed my children. Before, I only came here to collect charcoal and didn't know about the bottles. Now I earn money collecting bottles. I can carry around 20 kilos of them. Many people collect up to 50 kilos of refuse a day, which earns them a sizable amount of money. With no functioning waste collection system, most trash ends up in canals and rivers, and eventually in Lake Tanganyika, the source of 90% of Bujumbura's drinking water. Currently, the only effective way to dispose of the bottles and other plastic items is to collect the waste and feed it back into the local economy, which is why the congregation of the Rehoboth Holy Church have organized a beach cleanup today. The pastor explained what we can do to protect the environment, the rivers, and the lake, which you can see behind me. We're now doing what we can to remove everything that's polluting the lake. The volunteers for the cleanup are joined by Silas Bukumi, director of Nezerua Investment Group. He explains how microplastics in the lake enter local people's bodies via the fish caught here. And that's another reason why fisher Samuel Manirakiza is glad to be taking part. It's been great to join the other people here and be involved in the cleanup. I've been working here for years and feel the initiative was really necessary. We're given instructions on how to dispose of the bottles we collect, and we earn money. That's down to circular economy initiatives such as the Nezerua Investment Group. From plastics to paper and cardboard, the company ensures that waste generated in Bujumbura is turned back into valuable raw materials. We're working together with churches, cooperatives, and local associations because it enables us to reach a significant share of the population. And Christians take action when their priest tells them to. Back at the Rehoboth Holy Church, Pastor Ferdinand Mazabarikiza continues to passionately preach the spiritual value of caring for the environment. Faith without action is meaningless. No one should claim to pray if they don't actually do anything. The word of the Lord clearly teaches us that faith without works is dead. The church in the Burundian capital sees recycling as a mission, a message that has been embraced by its congregation while also inspiring believers to create new opportunities in the community.
3: Do you have more ideas on how to spread the word about protecting our environment? You can start by sharing our Echo Drop newsletter. Take a look.
1: Or write to us with your ideas. 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
2: Tesla was the father of renewable energy.
1: Yet the grander his vision, the greater resistance to it grew. Waves of the future.
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This is DW News, and these are our top stories. U.S. Secretary of State Marco Rubio has kicked off a three-day Middle East tour with visits to key Gulf Arab allies expected in the coming days. His trip aims to reassure U.S. partners in the region who are uneasy about elements of President Donald Trump's proposed U.S.-Iran deal. The Rubio trip comes amid a broad flurry of Iran-related diplomacy. Ukraine said on Tuesday that its forces had struck a railway bridge, a power plant, and other key infrastructure sites in Russian-held Crimea. Kiev has stepped up efforts to isolate the Russian-held peninsula in the latest phase of the four-year war. Authorities of the Black Sea Peninsula have already been forced to halt gasoline sales to civilians. Germany's main railway operator, Deutsche Bahn, has resumed train service after a failure in the digital radio system GSMR, leaving trains and passengers stranded. The network operator said on Wednesday that the disruption was triggered when workers swapped out a component. Security authorities have ruled out sabotage.

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1: These podcasts and videos shed light on a dark history, the devastating colonial horrors inflicted by Germany across Africa.
0: And he employed scorched earth tactics, burning farms and destroying livestock.
1: What is the legacy of this widespread racist oppression today?
2: History cannot be forgotten. We need to talk about it.
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3: Ich bin eigentlich in einer ganz glücklichen Lage. Ich habe das gefunden, was ich immer machen wollte in meinem Leben.
4: Anja Niedringhaus ist die erste deutsche Fotografin, die einen Pulitzer bekommt.
5: An excellent photographer.
6: Just in a moment, everything changed.
5: And something bad had happened.
7: There was a deadly attack.
8: An Associated Press
9: shooting in Afghanistan.
10: Anja Niedringhaus. Police officer Naqib Allah, guilty of murder.
5: Was mich beim Lesen der Akten verwundert hat, ist, dass das BKA das nicht weiter verfolgt hat.
11: Every single time we lose a photographer, our eyes on the world are closing a little bit more.

0: Now, electric service is a development of the late 19th century. Nikola Tesla, Thomas Edison, you know, they started wiring cities in the 1880s and 1890s.
1: You are listening to Anonymous radio transmission. We do apologize for entering into the ether of your favorite radio frequencies. In this program, we are going to connect all the people around the world who will dig out for you what has been hidden from you for a long time about the history and future of our planet. Enjoy the ride.
2: To let Nikola Tesla just be a myth, I can't let that happen. Nutshell, that's what we're doing. We're not letting it die, and we're making sure mankind gets the full use of his legacy. So we're trying to wake him back up.
3: I used electricity my whole life up to that time and had no idea that he was the inventor of it.
2: He tapped into some place in the universe that knowledge just flows into him, you know? I mean, it's a psychic beyond, you know, it's just a level of consciousness that the average human being doesn't even have any conception of.
3: He was also the inventor of the electronic ignition for your car. He was also the inventor of hundreds of other things, inventions we still use every day.
4: He was called the inventor of the 20th century back then, when the 20th century started. And then all of a sudden, we all forgot about him, and he got, like, excluded from school books and everything, you know.
3: He had been, for other reasons, political, economic, sidelined, and the people who run the world didn't want anybody to know about him.
4: Now it's the time in the age of the, you know, super fast internet and Google, it's really hard to hide those things anymore, you know.

0: Nikola Tesla believed that electric power was everywhere, a vast natural resource all around us.
1: People forget that he was widely accepted by society. His name was known back then, like Stephen Hawking's or Steve Jobs today. Until 1902, if you asked anybody on the streets of New York who Nikola Tesla was, people would know. He was very popular. Inventors were treated like stars, but that's not the case anymore. He was friends with two presidents and he was very close with Mark Twain. He even rubbed elbows with members of the 400, an exclusive list of New York's high society kept by Mrs. Astor.
2: Tesla's articles were published and republished by many magazines and newspapers. He was widely quoted, widely followed. He was, here in New York, socially very well known. He was the ultimate gentleman in black tie, white tails. Tesla was a combination of gentleman, a combination of society figure, a scientist, and a great engineer.
3: While during Tesla's life, he was one of the most famous people in the entire world. His fame for electricity overshadowed Thomas Edison's fame, I'm sure.

0: danger. His fierce rivalry with Tesla even drove him to advocate for the newly invented electric chair to run on Tesla's AC.
1: If you want to find the secrets of the universe, think in terms of energy, frequency, and vibration.
0: Modern technology is built on AC power and radio frequencies for wireless communications. Imagine life without the internet and mobile phones. We rely on these technologies for everyday life. Many of these advancements that shape our lives today were envisioned by one inspired man, Nikola Tesla.

One of Tesla's most ambitious projects aimed to demonstrate the capabilities of wireless electrical power transmission. Thus began the construction of the Wardenclyffe Tower.

0: I therefore request to award Nikola Tesla with the Nobel Prize in Physics for his discovery of high-frequency currents and the rotating magnetic field. These two achievements in physics have been of utmost use to mankind.
1: He is enigmatic, he's mysterious, his ideas are mysterious. And that, of course, also perhaps made the committee that is more traditional in its view of scientific problems and so on, that they thought interesting, but let's wait and see. But his vision for the system of communication is, for example, exactly what we're doing.

0: In the year 1900, he forecast that you and I would have a cell phone. In 1900, he knew that you could wirelessly communicate, and he knew that at some point, not only would you wirelessly be able to communicate voice, but you'd wirelessly be able to communicate pictures. He saw all of that going into the future.
1: In his patents, titled Method of Signaling and System of Signaling, filed in 1900, he described how information could be wirelessly transferred with radio waves. He argued that his system of transmission worked on different principles than Hertzian electromagnetic waves. He wanted to make the transmission of information highly private, so that messages could not be intercepted or disturbed, which is not the case with Hertzian waves.
0: Transmission of electricity by wirelessly is theoretically possible. There are all kinds of practical issues with it. There are political issues with it. You know, we already have people who are very concerned about the electromagnetics given off by cell phones.
2: The wavelengths of the Tesla frequencies are extremely long, so there's no way that your body can get any electromagnetism out of it. It's just the electrostatic. Tesla's frequencies, as they behave in a different manner, they actually have been found to be beneficial and were used for medical purposes for quite some time. But that's how Tesla continued to make money after the Wardenclyffe dive, because he worked for these electrotherapeutic companies like

0: Fisher that made all of these Tesla transmitters, and then they would apply the frequencies to the body, and they were found to be beneficial because they're a different type of frequency.
1: Many processes can be described with frequencies. The human eye can detect wavelengths between 400 and 790 terahertz. We can hear frequencies between 20 and 20,000 hertz. Our hearts beat at the frequency of 1 to 1.67 hertz, and our brains function at between 0.5 and 30 hertz. The higher the frequency of the brain, the more alert or stressed we are. Earth, too, has its own frequency, ranging around 7.83 hertz. Incidentally, our brains fall within a similar wave pattern when in relaxed or meditative states.
2: The gift of movement and power comes from God, divine being. And then if God concentrates our minds on some truth, we become in tune with this great power.
1: Nikola Tesla's father was an Orthodox priest, and young Tesla was raised in the faith. His mother inspired him to invent. She came from a family of inventors and was one herself. She would play memory games with her children from an early age and encourage a different kind of thinking. At a young age, after being captivated by descriptions of the Niagara Falls in books, Tesla dreamt up the concept of a water turbine. In his imagination, he pictured a big wheel being powered by the falls. Years later, he saw his childhood vision realized.
3: He realized that he could rule over his own consciousness. This means that he could decide what he wanted to do, think, create, or feel. And he could transform this into work. He admitted that it wasn't always easy. It was a constant struggle to ensure his thoughts and feelings didn't rule over him. He said that governing his own mind was what determined his day.
4: All of his inventions would come, he said, it would come with a flash of light in his head and a big migraine, and then he would see the device, like he was able to visualize the device that came with this flash of light in such detail that he didn't need to make a blueprint to build it.
5: He invented radio-controlled robots so that people wouldn't have to go to war anymore. They could just send the machines to fight each other. But that didn't work, you know. He was not naive about the problems of human nature and what humanity as a group has to go through to, you know, emerge at this higher level of maturity.
6: His big dream was that planet Earth will be endless source of energy and we will not need any gas, oil, any corporations, any wars. But I think the kind of ideal world he have, we are not ready for it. We have to change consciousness. It's all about how the human can change his consciousness. By changing consciousness, we can change the rest of the world, but our own consciousness.
7: Because consciousness is not something you're manufacturing in your brain. Consciousness is your brain and your whole body acting as an antenna, tapping into this field of information. And I think Tesla knew this, and he was very, very protective of that field so that he could download incredible information and apply it to technologies.
8: I think a lot of this personality of Tesla that he tells the press that he's counting his silverware, he's polishing this, he doesn't want to shake hands, he doesn't like pearls, things of that nature. And I thought, this is his way of fooling the press a little bit.

0: become aware that you're bathing in this field of information and become better at controlling it and extracting information from it, you become more sensitive to what's around you, the people that are around you, what they're thinking, how they influence the field. And that's why he didn't like to shake hands with people. He's very aware of like any energies that were not of the highest. When he was trying to concentrate and download information, he didn't necessarily want somebody around him that was kind of messing up the field.
1: That's also the reason why he probably didn't want to get involved with a woman ever, because he could see the patterns of that into the future. Like, he could see what it would entail for him to have a relationship with any kind of like intimate relationship with a person, how much it would take away from inventing all the stuff that we now take for granted.
2: My brain is only a receiver. In the universe, there is a core from which we obtain knowledge, strength, and inspiration. I have not penetrated into the secrets of this core, but I know that it exists.
3: Yeah, basically, he was the first one to come up with a workable radio system.
4: Radio, as he originally conceived it, was probably very similar to what we do now, but he realized very quickly that it's extremely inefficient. And you have to understand that Tesla's focus was totally on efficiency of the energy economics of the system. His electrodes were actually virtual antenna that was strictly for the storage of charge on a temporary basis. The actual signal was sent into the Earth.
5: He believed that the Earth is a conductor of unlimited dimensions. And when it received electrical impulses, it would behave like a vast ocean with waves rippling across. Tesla assumed that no matter how much Earth may be disturbed by electric waves, it would always keep the same natural frequency.
6: In Colorado Springs, Tesla experimented to send 50 kilowatts of electric power a distance of 27 miles. This illuminated lots of lamps without using wires. So he proved that his theory is correct and can be used in practice.
7: Attention, you are in ether.
5: During Tesla's time, it was believed that radio and electromagnetic waves traveled through a hypothetical medium called the luminiferous ether.
4: All the way up to 1905, there's an energetic ether or an energetic substrate. It's absent for 25 years from 1905 to 1930, where the belief of the scientific community was it's empty. From 1930 on, when quantum electrodynamics became accepted, it came back as a far more energetic model.
5: Tesla also explored the concept of human energy. Decades later, comparisons would often arise in popular discourse between Tesla's ideas and Einstein's famous theory of relativity. But Tesla was skeptical of Einstein's relativity and instead grounded his thinking in his own experimental work on electricity and resonance, as well as his belief in the existence of an ether. Tesla thought that electric currents could travel over the Earth's surface at extraordinarily high speeds, an estimated 470,000 kilometers per second, faster than the speed of light. In his view, this suggested that terrestrial electrical resonance might follow principles different from ordinary light.
8: What we have not yet managed to do is to unite gravity, which is the classical theory still, the classical theory of Einstein, and the quantum physical description of our other interactions. The basic question is, can we find one law which contains all the different interactions in nature in one single expression.
9: Tesla, de facto, rešio problem.
10: In fact, Tesla solved the problem of how matter is built, but his theories were no longer accepted in physics. And this time, physics went after power, primarily into the development of atomic weapons. Universities and scientific institutions went in this direction. Therefore, we have physics without real insights into the essence of matter, because we do not have a philosophy that deals with it.
5: Tesla described the importance of producing electrical power from renewable energy sources. He also envisioned wireless power transmission through a natural medium, Earth.
7: Every year, the level of temperatures on our planet are rising because of the enormous usage of fossil fuels and coal. But if we would listen to Nikola Tesla and his plan for our future, we would not deal with climate changes now.
11: I believe that mankind has looked at climate change in that same way, as if it were a fiction, as if pretending that climate change wasn't real would somehow make it go away. But I think we all know better than that now. Every week, we're seeing new and undeniable climate events, evidence that accelerated climate change is here right now. Droughts are intensifying, our oceans are acidifying, with methane plumes rising up from the ocean floor. We are seeing extreme weather events and the West Antarctic and Greenland ice sheets melting at unprecedented rates, decades ahead of scientific projections. The time to answer humankind's greatest challenge is now.
6: In the field of electric machines, we are developing rapidly towards the future. We can't be limited by just using batteries and electric-powered machines. I am convinced that the obstacles we face are only in our minds. In the future, we will be able to use electric power wirelessly and be able to produce it while in flight.
12: So that was Martin Eberhard's idea. He was a fan of Nikola Tesla, particularly because Nikola Tesla invented the three-phase motor and three-phase electricity. And all of these motors that we use to drive these vehicles are three-phase motors. And it's one of those things that, you know, it seems it's obviously a very good idea after somebody's thought of it, but somebody had to think of it first, and that was Nikola Tesla.
13: Tesla was studying 3 years in Graz. And the first 2 years, he was very successful. He was really good in mathematics and physics.
5: One day, a new invention came out of Paris. It was Graham's dynamo, an electrical machine that could function both as a motor and a generator. While Tesla's professor was demonstrating the device, the connectors began to spark badly. Tesla commented that it might be possible to operate the motor without these commutators. The professor responded that Tesla's idea was interesting, but about as impossible as constructing a perpetual motion machine. But instead of crushing Tesla, this comment inspired him to set out to prove the impossible. He left the university without a degree. Seeking income, he went to the industrial town of Maribor in present-day Slovenia, where he found a job as a technical draftsman in a foundry shop. But things went downhill for him. Police records indicate that he was arrested and deported to his childhood hometown. The official report from 1879 reads that Nikola Tesla, with no disposable financial means on his person to support himself, shall be deported to Gospic, where he should seek work.

0: achieve that a single thought may determine the motion of a universe.
1: To fulfill his father's dying wish that he complete a formal university education, Tesla went to Prague and attended lectures in philosophy at the Charles Ferdinand University. Just a year later, he moved to Budapest. In his autobiography, Tesla later described this time as a period of extreme sensitivity to even the smallest sounds and vibrations. He claimed, for example, he was able to feel the vibration from a train whistle nearly 50 kilometers away that caused him unbearable pain, or the ground beneath his feet trembling. Then one day, an idea for an induction motor appeared in his mind. In 1884, Nikola Tesla emigrated to the United States of America.
2: Tesla, who came on his own volition with essentially no family or no money available to him, only a letter of credit from the Edison functions in Paris.
1: Thomas Edison's company had given Tesla a job. But Edison was not interested in Tesla's ideas for an alternating current or AC motor. He was hired to improve the design of Edison's direct current motor, reportedly in exchange for $50,000.
3: And Edison had all these problems with these big DC systems because they were creating these massive magnetic fields. I mean, just massive. You know, you're running DC current down, you know, from one end of Manhattan to the other through cables. I mean, cables this big. Thousands of amps at just 100 volts, because Edison didn't like voltage, you know. So he worked at everything at 100 volts, which is, from an engineering standpoint, is brain dead, but, you know, he was convinced 100 volts wouldn't kill anybody.
1: Tesla developed the redesign for Edison. But when he asked Edison for his promised payment, Edison claimed it was just a joke. Tesla answers Edison's joke by patenting all the improvements he did for Edison so that Edison could not legally use Tesla's unpaid work. So began a heated rivalry between Tesla and Edison, which came to a head when Tesla signed a contract with Pittsburgh industrialist George Westinghouse for his patents.
4: The age of electricity had arrived.
1: In 1893, Tesla's alternating current motor helped light up the Chicago World's Fair, also called the World's Columbian Exposition, one of the largest electric light displays the world had ever seen. $27 million visitors attended the fair, witnessing a new era of electricity. Tesla's success in Chicago established him as one of the world's leading inventors. It showed that ideas once considered impossible could become reality.
5: Tesla achieved replacing all the coal, individual coal-fired plants that were in people's factories that were sickening and poisoning everybody around them into electric motors, and cleaned the whole thing up.
6: But the ultimate goal was to take from a source that was basically free. Of course, then the power from Niagara Falls was transmitted via polyphase power system to cities like Buffalo and New York City.
1: Tesla sold a group of patents related to polyphase AC systems to Westinghouse. These formed the technological basis for the hydroelectric power plant at Niagara Falls. Many of his inventions are still in use today.
7: Tesla was the father of renewable energy because hydroelectric power is renewable. The water evaporates, it comes down as rain, fills the lakes, because those sources do not provide CO2 into the atmosphere, and they do not therefore create a climate change problem.

0: The electric cars have been around for a very long time. The early 1900s, there were quite a few electric cars. For a while there, they were more popular than gasoline cars because you didn't have to start them with a crank handle. But the batteries, of course, weren't great. So the big thing that's changed to now is that we've got vastly better batteries, and of course, we've got all the electronics and software to control the motors. So electric cars actually predated gasoline cars. Part of the vision of the Tesla founders was to change the public perception of electric cars. And I think that Tesla Motors has succeeded enormously well at doing that. It's a great tendency for people to think that electric cars are zero emission. Well, they're zero emission at the car, but if you plug them into the grid, then they're getting electricity from the national grid. And a lot of that is still coal. But most countries in the world, if you plug an electric car into the grid, you're burning coal.
1: But what if an alternative system already exists? One that could charge our telephones, computers, and electric cars completely wirelessly.
2: We're already transmitting energy wirelessly today. For a signal to travel to this phone and back, that's energy being transmitted wirelessly through the air. The problem, of course, is how much energy can we transfer like that? I'm sure such systems will be accessible to everyone in the near future.
3: Tesla intended for this place to be what he called his radio city. He intended it to be a place of communication system and an energy generating facility.
1: In 1901, Tesla began building his Wardenclyffe Tower as a global wireless transmission system. Tesla believed that if he sent electrical currents into the Earth, he could harness the energy to power devices all over the planet. At the same time, energy would be derived from the upper atmosphere, creating a complete circuit. Tesla's ideas resembled later technologies such as mobile phones and Wi-Fi. His idea was to wire a device directly to the ground in front of a house. This would receive power and information from the Earth and at the same time distribute it through the air to devices that require electric energy. Each device would then have a small receiver, about the size of a watch, that could be placed into the product. Similar to today's Wi-Fi receivers. In Tesla's proposal, mobile telephones would work the same way, but the signal would be reached everywhere you go and remain unaffected by bad weather. In addition, the devices wouldn't need to be charged. Tesla envisioned this system could power not only houses, but cars, trains, and aeroplanes too. It would mean an end to digging into the earth for fossil fuels. Instead, the Earth and atmosphere would be harnessed to do what it naturally does, conduct energy.
2: Tesla was aware of the benefits of electric power, and he made enormous strides in this area. But he was before his time, so he was stopped. I am convinced that he was stopped. But sooner or later, humanity will find other ways to fulfill his ideas and will be able to tap into what we should have been using for centuries.
1: Before Tesla's Wardenclyffe Tower was ever completed, the project ran out of cash.
3: J.P. Morgan was one of the main financial backers for Tesla with this project. There came a point when Guglielmo Marconi sent a transatlantic message, made a big splash with what he was able to do. Meanwhile, he had been using Tesla's patents and Tesla's work to be able to do that. What Morgan had supported here was the idea that Tesla would be able to send that kind of communication. So once Marconi did it, Morgan no longer

0: longer had any use for what Tesla was doing. It had already been done by someone else. And so his interest in supporting the continued work here was no longer part of his plan. Tesla went to him and said, well, I have greater plans than just sending a transatlantic message. I want to create an opportunity for people to have unlimited amounts of energy transported.
1: JP Morgan said, nobody's pulling up to my gas pump and get the gas for free. And Nikola Tesla wanted to give it to the world for free for the betterment of mankind.

0: Tesla's work holds the mark of genius, and he has been a pioneer in vast fields of electrotechnology. However, his contributions lie too far back in time, 40 years, to be considered for a Nobel Prize award. Interesting is that the Nobel Committee really states that Tesla's work holds the mark of genius.
1: But does that really explain why Nikola Tesla did not receive the Nobel Prize in 1937? Because his inventions were too old? Or was there another reason?

0: In 1909, the Nobel Prize in Physics was jointly awarded to Guglielmo Marconi and Carl Ferdinand Braun in recognition of their contributions to the development of wireless telegraphy.
1: They underlined that Tesla had made the most crucial improvements. Since we have known that Marconi got the prize, you can't go back. If you have made a decision, it might be totally wrong.
2: He would never be granted a patent because Tesla already had the patents granted in his name. But after he became associated with J.P. Morgan, magically, the patents were granted. So, you know, money has a lot to say about how these things get done.
0: The last years of Tesla's life were mostly spent in court defending his patents. Marconi's company was selling licenses for radio transmission in the US, reaping big profits. But when the US government took over radio communication during World War I, Marconi sued for the use of his patents. The outcome of the trial would have enormous financial consequences.
2: And all that information was then used to form the RCA Corporation, which became a very big moneymaker for the establishment.
3: And at that time, that's when they started to attack his reputation, try to make him look like a kook and a crank in the press. By the early 40s, he had been nearly forgotten.
4: For many years, Nikola Tesla lived in the Waldorf Astoria. And over that time, John Jacob Astor and he were friends. Once Astor died in the Titanic, the property at the Waldorf was owned by another man. His name was George Bolt. And not long after that, Mr. Bolt died. And over those years, Tesla wasn't paying his rent. He was living there on credit. And once those two gentlemen died, Bolt's heirs decided they wanted to have Tesla pay what he owed them. And he didn't have the money. So the heirs to George Bolt brought him to court. In 1915, he lost ownership of the property, and it was taken over by those people he owed a debt to, primarily the heirs to the Waldorf Astoria.
5: They did everything in their power to discredit him, so he would never be able to achieve that he would never be able to get funding from somebody else to achieve, like, free energy, which I think was like one of the biggest crimes against humanity that ever happened, you know?
6: I don't care that they stole my idea. I care that they don't have any of their own.

0: It is time to learn the truth about wireless power transmission and where it originated. Wireless power, which began as an idea more than 100 years ago and now exists as a functional basis for today's communication system.
1: We started putting the pieces together and started doing experimentation where we actually had duplicated some of his work. And especially with his power claims that he could generate massive amounts of electricity for small amounts of horsepower, which means I don't have to burn coal and oil in great big mountains to get my electricity. We could take power out, get 50 watts in, take that same power we use, send it back through the transformer and cancel out the input power and measure 1 watt at the transformer and 50 watts at the pole.
2: Lightspeed is a powertrain company. We make powertrains, not vehicles, all the stuff that makes them go. And they're electric powertrains for heavy-duty vehicles. The big difference, though, with this is that it's got an onboard generator called a range extender that can burn fuel on board and make electricity to keep the battery charged so you can keep driving forever.
3: And in Tesla's writing, he always used these Sanskrit terms. Akasha can be translated as ether, basic building blocks of nature. So even before creation, this ether will exist. And Swamiji thought that he could mathematically prove the equivalency so that, that matter and energy were not two different things. And Swamiji felt that if Tesla could do this, this would give a mathematical proof to this idea that was accepted thousands of years ago in India.
4: Our main goal is to understand better what was the evolution of the laws of nature in the very early moments of the universe, just after the Big Bang. We have now approached that initial moment to about 1 trillionth of a second. I mean, we don't know what caused the Big Bang, and we don't know what kind of energy was available, because we have no way of going beyond the Big Bang, you know? So I guess that's a metaphysical question.
5: The day science begins to study non-physical phenomena, it will make more progress in one decade than in all the previous centuries of its existence.
0: To understand the Wardenclyffe Project, perhaps we need to shift our understanding.
1: Nobody ever asked the question, what did he do with a Tesla coil? He had ways to where he could take that high voltage and oscillate it at right frequencies to where he could trick electrons in a way to where the energy opened what we call the ether valve. Some of the experiments, he would go to the far end of Long Island in the darkest part he could get away from lights. And then he'd hook up this small high-voltage Tesla coil-type system he had, and what it would do, it would take the layers of nitrogen in the atmosphere right along that wire, and it would ionize, and he would strip the electrons off that layer of gas. And then all of a sudden, he would light up acres and acres and acres of forest. And every air molecule was emitting light.
6: Our consciousness is not in the brain. That's mechanical. Consciousness is connected to all consciousnesses. They're all connected together. And the computer, if you will, to which our consciousness is connected is the brain.
0: With the Wardenclyffe Tower, Tesla wanted to increase the natural potential of the Earth, which would also increase our consciousness.
7: In 1917, on the 4th of July, they set dynamite to the statue. They hoped to be able to get some money back on what Tesla owed them by selling the tower for scrap.
0: Meanwhile, Thomas Edison had begun building a motion picture empire. He owned most of the patents related to filmmaking. He founded the Motion Picture Patents Company, also called the Edison Trust, bringing together others with patents in filmmaking under one corporation. The trust issued licenses to producers or film distributors. But some independent producers pirated films and equipment from Europe and secretly shot films in the US without Edison's license.
8: Edison then became a symbol of the United States of America, and he became even more popular than before. And this early use of marketing and public relations made everyone forget about Tesla.
0: Independent producers were fighting with Edison. To distance themselves from him, they built a motion picture town, Hollywood. A place where there was plenty of natural light and they didn't need his approval to make movies. In 1915, the Supreme Court concluded the Edison Trust was a monopoly and ordered it dissolved.

0: Nema ni jedan kadar filmski.
1: There is no known surviving footage of Tesla. It's impossible to think that none was ever shot. There are also no confirmed voice recordings of Tesla. And we know that Edison was the one who invented the first practical voice recording machines.
2: Incidentally, Thomas Edison lost his motion picture conglomerate around the same time that Nikola Tesla lost his Wardenclyffe property. In May 1915, Edison was quoted in the New York Times advocating that the government should maintain a great research laboratory, jointly under military and naval and civilian control. In this could be developed the continually increasing possibilities of great guns, the minutiae of new explosives, all the technique of military and naval progression. The US Congress initially allocated $1.5 million for the project. Edison became chairman of the new Naval Consulting Board. The board established the Naval Research Laboratory, which started off focusing on wireless communications, rooted in Tesla's foundational work. Many of Tesla's concepts later reappeared in technologies advanced by the US military, contributing to the foundations of the Internet age. FBI Director J. Edgar Hoover had become increasingly concerned about Nikola Tesla and his political sympathies. In his later years, Tesla lived in growing isolation, while US authorities considered the possible military applications of his inventions.
3: Basically feeding pigeons in the park to the day he died, and he's one of the brightest guys on Earth. So I can't even imagine how frustrating that must have been. People just didn't listen to him anymore, didn't take him seriously.

0: I met him myself. He hugged me and kissed me like any good Serb could do. And he understood in me that I represented him as a younger person.
1: He cared about people. You know, everything was from a humanitarian standpoint. And to take a guy like that and then have to put him in the mix of industrialists and capitalists and, you know, the greed and fear and the money game and all that, how he survived all that is amazing. You know, and he kept his integrity to his last breath.

Nikola Tesla died alone and penniless in Hotel New Yorker on January 7th, which is Orthodox Christmas 1943. That same year, the U.S. Supreme Court recognized that Tesla's patents predated Marconi's claims and had been foundational to radio.

0: He was forgotten for a while in the 50s and 60s. Now we have a resurgence of interest in Tesla. There was a rock band called Tesla here in the United States. And of course, the selection by Elon Musk of the name Tesla for his automobile was a, I think, tremendous boost to Tesla's legacy. It caused a lot of people to wonder, well, who is this Tesla?
1: The idea of Tesla is not one that many Americans grew up with. It's sometimes hard for teachers to understand even why or what. In the morning, our students say the Inventor's Pledge, and so it is a pledge to themselves as well as to the school community. As last night, I was a dreamer, and today I'm an inventor. If I can dream it, I can imagine it, and if I can imagine it, I can create it.
2: The interest in Tesla today is people talk about the mythology so much, and they talk about Tesla. Nobody's really been trying to understand what he was talking about and what he did. Humanity needs this stuff, and we can't let this stuff die.
3: Tesla's favorite machine was what he called the self-acting engine, and it is a machine that takes the heat of the ambient air, and it allows us to harness solar energy at any place on the planet 24/7.
4: The good news is that renewable energy is not only achievable, but good economic policy. This is not a partisan debate, it is a human one. Clean air and a livable climate are inalienable human rights. And solving this crisis is not a question of politics, it is a question of our own survival.
5: In the end, it was not only Tesla that was repressed. He did his job and gave humankind everything he was living and working for. People use almost all of his inventions today, but not for free as he intended. He said that the world was not ready for his invention. He was too far ahead of his time. But he also said that his ideas would prevail in the end and be successful.
6: Let the future tell the truth and evaluate each one according to his work and accomplishments. The present is theirs. The future, for which I have really worked, is mine. My name is Nikola Tesla.

0: Drive your life behind a big wheel. Code steers her bus smoothly through the busy streets of Bangkok. Yet some passengers still seem surprised. A woman driving a bus? But Code is proving them wrong. Women like her are putting the industry in the fast lane.
1: Made in Germany. In 90 minutes.

0: As East Germany fell, the ruling Communist Party's wealth surfaced, and some were determined to hold on to it.
1: Da sind drei Leute bei uns auf die Idee gekommen.

0: dass man doch irgendwo eine Reserve anlegen muss.
1: How do you stash away billions? The deeper you dig, the darker it gets. The mystery of the missing billions. Follow the money. Watch the full story on YouTube.
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1: Nila was born out of wedlock in Iran. Officially, that doesn't happen. This film, recorded in secret, is about a mother's love and a misogynistic system. Nila's dream in the Garden of Eden starts June 27th on DW.

Ukraine aims to cut off Russian-occupied Crimea. Drones and missiles keep hitting bridges, oil depots, and other infrastructure on the strategic peninsula. The mayor of Sevastopol says the key port city has lost its power supply. And the UN confirms evacuation of ships and crews stranded in the Persian Gulf has begun. I'm Sarah Kelly in Berlin. DW News starts right now.

0: Authorities in Russian-occupied Crimea are reporting fuel shortages and power cuts, including in the main city, Sevastopol. The strategic peninsula in the Black Sea has been under sustained attack by Ukrainian drones and missiles. Fuel issues are especially acute in Crimea, which Russia annexed in 2014.
1: For days now, there's been no fuel for civilians on the Crimean Peninsula. In Sevastopol, street lighting was shut off as well, even before authorities said all power was cut. Ukraine is trying to cut off Crimea with targeted attacks to disrupt supplies from the Russian mainland to the occupied territories and the front lines. Drone strikes by Ukraine hit this railway bridge near Rostolnia, cutting off an important supply artery. The peninsula's energy infrastructure was hit too, like these oil storage tanks in Kerch. Or this gas substation. Ukraine also recently targeted an oil refinery near Moscow. The attacks on Russia's oil and energy sector are forcing the Kremlin to take drastic measures.
2: First, we've fully banned petrol and jet fuel exports. We're also considering a complete ban on diesel exports. We've increased fuel production to maximum levels at all refineries. We've shortened repair periods and postponed planned maintenance.
1: Ukraine's president says the tactics have been hitting public morale.
2: The majority in Russia are already doubting Putin because there is no end in sight to his war. And all the hardships Russians are facing today should bring them closer to realizing that their war is

0: real, that it's not just stones falling from the sky and that their war must end. Real negotiations are needed.
1: But despite Ukraine shifting its tactics, the war continues to grind on with an exchange of attacks and without a clear path to peace.
2: And Christina Harward is an analyst with the Institute for the Study of War in Washington, D.C. I asked her for her assessment of Ukraine's attacks on the Crimean Peninsula.
3: I would say it's most definitely a coordinated campaign. We've been seeing for a couple of weeks, more like months now, that the Ukrainians have really intensified what they call the middle strikes. So these intermediate range strikes that are typically somewhere between 20 from the front line to maybe 200 kilometers from the front line. This is a new development from the Ukrainian side in this war, and it is definitely starting to have some devastating impacts on logistics, on supply lines that they've been really heavily targeting.
2: If Ukraine succeeds in effectively cutting Crimea off, what would that mean for Russian troops on the front lines?
3: I think it would have a couple of very devastating consequences if it were fully cut off. Now, we're starting to see some trickles of reports that supplies are starting to slow in their deliveries to the front. We've seen reports that soldiers in the Huliapolia direction, so this is going to be in eastern Zaporizhia's oblast, they're not getting as much fuel, they're not getting as much ammo, and they're not getting as much of all the other supplies they need. We're also starting to get reports that areas more up north in Donetsk Oblast are also starting to have issues with deliveries of artillery ammunition or even reconnaissance drones. So the Ukrainian soldiers are noting quite a few less drone strikes, which is a real indicator that they're not even being able to supply the drones in the first place. So if they were able to completely shut off the supply lines that go through Crimea, this would really cut off one of the main arteries that Russia has through the Kerch Bridge that connects Krasnodar Krai and Crimea. And that bridge is one that they definitely do move a lot of supplies, not only for the military, but for the civilian population that lives in Crimea as well.
2: And with what you're seeing right now, how significant are these reported shortages of fuel and electricity in Crimea? Are they temporary disruptions or signs of a deeper logistical strain?
3: I think we're starting to see what will only get worse in the summer. So you have to remember the summertime is already, in the best of circumstances, a time of very high fuel demand and consumption. So it's very fascinating that these gasoline issues are starting at the start of that supply season, right? That means they're only going to get worse. So I think what we really need to keep an eye out for is what is the reaction from the authorities in Crimea? What are the reactions from the federal center in Moscow as well? Because, you know, these shortages are not confined to Crimea. They're actually spread quite vastly throughout Russia now. And that's because the Ukrainian strikes on the oil refineries have just really reduced how much gasoline Russia is able to produce domestically for its market. And then Crimea is hurting the most right now because of the kind of discussions we had just now about the supply lines, the routes that they use are blocked. So they can't even get the fuel to Crimea.
2: Russia has moved to restrict fuel exports and boost production. How significant is that response?
3: Yeah, I think right now they're looking for any sort of measure that they can. Russia went through a somewhat similar gasoline shortage last summer, although that one started at the tail end of the summer season, closer to the fall. So that's going to be a really big difference. This year's going to likely be much worse. So I think what we're seeing is the Russians are reaching for any sort of help they can find. We've seen reports that they're considering importing gasoline from unspecified Asian countries. They are restricting other fuel exports that they have on their end. So I think right now they're really grasping at straws, trying to figure out how to make it through not only June, but July and August and September. And there's no sign that Ukraine is going to stop these long-range strikes against the refineries or the middle-range strikes I described earlier against the supply routes that they use.
2: And there seems to be a shift, and I'm wondering to which extent you might agree. It seems as if, you know, the strikes were largely symbolic in the beginning, and now it's shifted a bit more toward a sustained economic and military pressure strategy against Russia. How do you view that?
3: Yeah, so I think the initial Ukrainian strikes, yes, they were symbolic. I think they were hoping

continuing to have economic impacts nonetheless. You know, Russia oil and gas revenue is its bread and butter for all of its funding, from social spending to military spending. So in 2025, we did see the Ukrainians try to strike the refineries. I just don't think they were striking them hard enough with enough

0: systems. So that means that now this year, they're striking more refineries, they're hitting them harder, they're hitting them again and again, and they're hitting them deeper into Russia. And Russia doesn't have enough air defenses to protect all of them. So there's a lot of new things happening in 2026 that really do show us how Ukraine has rethought this campaign and really now is pursuing so many different efforts, whether that they still are symbolic strikes, they still are having economic impacts, but now we also might see them have military impacts as well.
1: And that was Christina Harward, analyst with the Institute for the Study of War in Washington, D.C. Ukraine is also high on the agenda in Berlin today. Leaders from five of Europe's biggest military powers are meeting to prepare for a NATO summit next month. The so-called E5 includes Germany, France, the U.K., Italy, and Poland. The meeting was called by German Chancellor Friedrich Merz to help coordinate the European line. Talks are expected to focus on coordinating support for Kyiv and a potential European role in securing the Strait of Hormuz. NATO Secretary General Mark Rutte is expected to join online from Washington, where he's due to meet President Trump. We're joined now by Maria Marteschute. She is a policy analyst at the European Policy Center, focusing on defense, security, and foreign affairs. Welcome to you. The E5 meeting is just 2 weeks now ahead of the Ankara NATO summit. What do these five European powers need to deliver in Berlin to show up united in Ankara?
2: I think what is really missing right now is clarity in terms of what end state of, you know, your Atlantic and European security the E5 would like to see, and what would be then the policy priorities and key decisions that they would like to take walking backwards. We do need to prepare for short-term and immediate contingencies. This is in particular due to the fact that a few weeks ago, the German army chief has warned that Russia could be in a position to wage war before 2029. So while we are discussing in terms of how we are strengthening the European pillar of NATO, we need to at the same time see how we can prepare for short-term contingencies by 2029.
1: The NATO Secretary General Mark Rutte, we understand, will join online from Washington. He is due to meet President Trump there for talks about Europe's contribution to collective defense. The U.S. wants Europe to step up. Are Europeans ready to carry more of NATO's weight, or is this still mostly just talk?
2: Well, Europeans have already increased their burden sharing in terms of, you know, increased defense spending, in terms of taking in more tasks and responsibilities in different command structures. But it is my understanding that the US has quite different expectations for the Europeans and Canadians. So it would be good if they could more constructively sit down and really iron out those differences and really iron out the timeline by which this transition would have to take place. Because, you know, it is, I think, quite okay that if America wants a bit out, that's not a problem, but that has to be, you know, addressed in a constructive and transitioned manner so that Europeans would be prepared to cover any kind of capability gaps immediately and medium long term.
1: Tell us a little bit more about the future of the E3 format, which will also likely be discussed. I mean, these are the diplomatic efforts to end the war in Ukraine that have so far been spearheaded by Germany, France, Britain. We understand that there's some tension here because Poland is demanding a seat at the table. What do you think might be expected there?
2: Well, I think it's not just E3 or Poland or NATO or EU. It's actually Europeans as a whole are not entirely sure who should be negotiating party from Europe when it comes to, possible ceasefire in Ukraine. Who should represent Europe? Should there be a few member state representatives? Should be the EU? And even when to open these possible talks with Russia. So I think what would be good is to have, you know, clarity as to how they would like those talks to move forward, but also who eventually, probably several of them, would represent Europe.
1: How are you seeing, you know, practically speaking, that friction which you've just highlighted there impacting Europe's ability to speak with one voice on Ukraine, especially vis-a-vis the United States involvement as well?
2: Well, I think we are not really speaking with one single

0: voice, many of us interpret actually the threat quite differently. So for example, Finland is saying that it is unlikely that Putin will test Article 5. Poland and Germany have stronger views in that regard, and they do not exclude a possible eventuality that Russia could do something reckless before 2029. So I think it would be good for Europeans to sit down and actually make some tough decisions as to who is this single voice representing Europe, if there is such a single voice, or if not, who are these key EU member states, or even, you know, External Action Service, who would be the party that Russia and Ukraine and America would eventually listen to, and whose views would be taken into account on behalf of Europe.
1: Maria Martasciute, joining us from the European Policy Center. Thank you so much.
0: Thank you.
1: The United Nations Shipping Agency says that vessels have been sailing through the Strait of Hormuz under a new evacuation plan. A spokesperson for the International Maritime Organization declined to provide further details on the vessels other than confirming that they are in transit. Insurance company Allianz estimates over 1,000 ships remain in the Persian Gulf waiting to pass. Allianz said that the bottleneck is impacting as many as 20,000 crew members and $125 billion in cargo. Matthew Wright is lead freight analyst at Kepler, joining us from Bath in the UK. Thank you so much for your time. How encouraged are you about this news that some stranded ships have begun to passage through the strait?
2: Yeah, very encouraged. I think this step that the UN and the IMO are taking is necessary, and it's important. I mean, since the MOU was signed last week, we've already seen a big jump in the number of vessels leaving the region. And in fact, in terms of just looking at pure commodity vessels on the Kepler platform, we're down significantly. We've dropped by about 200 or 300 vessels in the last couple of weeks. Of course, there's more. There's container vessels, there's passenger vessels, but majority of the vessels that are coming in will be container vessels and primarily tankers. And the number is actually lower than it would be under normal trading circumstances. But of course, we've had seafarers trapped within the Mideast Gulf for 3 months now. So we're going to see the number of vessels operating within the Mideast Gulf drop well below normal levels for a period of time until we start to see a more normalization there.
1: And I'm wondering what your vessel tracking data is showing amid this this UN effort and how exactly these temporary navigation routes will work. I mean, how do they differ from the traditional shipping lanes?
2: Yeah, absolutely. So the normal shipping lane is sort of the IMO approved route, which is called the TSS, the Traffic Separation Scheme. And this is two lanes of traffic through the middle of the Strait of Hormuz. And what this is this is a sort of, there's an entry channel and exit channel, and this is right through the middle. You can have quite a heavy amount of traffic via that route. The routes that they're discussing are one route to the south, hugging the Omani coast, and another northerly sort of in and around the Iranian islands to the north. The reason for this is there is still a lot of ambiguity and uncertainty around whether the IMO route has mines. We're still waiting for more confirmation, but there was some reported information from an insurance provider last week that perhaps there was a mine sighting. As a result, they're being very cautious and encouraging ship owners to take these routes. The navigational issues here are quite important. The TSS route, the traditional route taken through the middle, can take a large number of vessels. These other routes are close to the shoreline. The sea is not as deep there. And also they're having to sort of make sharper turns. Fundamentally, it's just not a sustainable plan long-term, but understandably, for the time being, this is an important step in terms of getting vessels out of the region.
1: You highlighted a number of risks there, landmines, also, you know, the general physical barriers that might be present as well. How much confidence do ship owners have in the safety guarantees as well that the UN and the International Maritime Organization says that they have secured?
2: Yeah, they will do. I mean, I think it's more of an encouraging step that they're being supported. They're being helped out of the region. They absolutely can't do anything about a potential Iranian attack. So they have to just hope that the deal between Iran and the US will be stable and go from there. This is an important step. This is, you know, having an international body help organize an orderly exit from the region. I think that will give them confidence on its own.
1: Can you give us a sense of what type of ships have been stranded? I mean, were we talking mostly about oil tankers here, LNG carriers, container ships, bulk carriers? What are we talking about?
2: Yeah, I mean, it's all of the above. The vast majority will be tankers. Ordinarily, you've got about 400 or 500 tankers in the Mideast Gulf on any particular day pre-war. And then you've got about maybe 200 dry bulk vessels. And then there's a number of other, you know, you maybe have sort of maybe up to 50 LNG vessels. So there's a big variance, but the vast majority are tankers. And they're the ones that are, you know, it is the loss of a lot of the oil and LNG and these commodities that has really shocked the global economy.
1: How do you see the significance of the UN IMO evacuation program? It appears to be more of a humanitarian operation for stranded seafarers. Is that correct? Or are we also talking about a commercial reopening?
2: It's a bit of both. I mean, fundamentally, it's about it's a humanitarian effort but there's also it's also a necessary step in terms of just getting the cogs and the fundamentals of this strait moving again. A lot of the vessels are laden with cargoes, so there is a commercial aspect. You know, we've got like hundreds of millions of barrels of oil that will be exiting and that will go on to then destinations. So there is a commercial angle. But, you know, I think, you know, first and foremost, these vessels need to exit. You know, owners need to sort of, there needs to be a crew change. You know, this is all going to take a lot of time. But what I think is interesting is this evacuation plan is going to prioritize exits from the Strait of Hormuz, not necessarily entrances. And as we mentioned, with these alternative routes, they cannot sort of manage a significant amount of traffic. As it is, that we're up to around 40 transits per day in and out. With this, we don't know at the moment how many the UN, the IMO are planning to use for an exit. But what it means is we'll have fewer vessels entering able to reload, so that the commercial angle is going to be sort of put on hold potentially for a little while.
1: Matthew Wright, thank you so much. Now, Indian citizens make up around 1/8 of the people working on merchant vessels around the world. Lots of them are stuck on ships trapped by the closure of the Strait of Hormuz after the war in Iran broke out. Some ships came under attack with deadly consequences. DW correspondent Adil Bhatt spoke with a survivor of one attack and another crew member's family who's in mourning.
3: Sushila Devi is still grieving. Her husband, Shivanand Chaurasia, was killed when a U.S. strike hit the tanker he was working on in the Gulf of Oman. A fitter by profession, he had spent years training for a career at sea, hoping to build a better future for his family.
4: They stole all my happiness. It was America who killed my husband. That's why Mr. Modi and the state's chief minister are silent. They should have stood up for their people and should have asked why they did this. It's been 8 days. At least we should get my husband's body.
3: The wait for answers and for the return of his body has been agonizing for the family. They sold land and took out loans to help Shivanand build a career at sea. Now with their main breadwinner gone, that future looks uncertain.
4: My brother's death is so painful. I don't feel like living anymore because the family has lost its one and only beacon of hope. All hell has broken loose. Who's there for us now? He was our sole provider.
3: As this family grieves, they're also searching for answers about circumstances of the strike and waiting for Shivanand Chaurasia's body to be returned home. But their loss is being felt far beyond this village. Elsewhere in India, other families are mourning loved ones who left home to earn a living at sea and never returned. India is one of the world's largest suppliers of seafarers, with hundreds of thousands serving on merchant ships operating through the Gulf. Since the conflict between the US and Iran escalated, at least 7 Indian seafarers have been killed in strikes on commercial vessels. For those who survived, the memory hasn't faded. On the 1st of March, Bhumesh was on the bridge of the tanker Skylight when it came under attack. What began as a routine morning shift quickly became a fight for survival.
5: When they attacked, I immediately thought of my parents. I didn't know whether I would survive. I kept thinking about how they would cope without me.
3: There was panic all around, and desperate effort began to rescue those trapped on the bridge. Bhumesh was one of them, and he was hurt.
6: Captain sir, ho yaar, captain se pichle yaar.
3: These calls for help echoed through the vessel, but there was no response. Moments later, the captain and other Indian sailor were confirmed dead. For Bhumesh, it was a narrow escape, but he says the trauma of that day has stayed with him.
5: After the attack, my mental health became very bad. For the 3 weeks I was on the ship, I could not sleep at all. It felt as though a chapter of my life had ended. It felt like the end of my life.
3: Today, Bhumesh lives in a rented room on the outskirts of Delhi and works as a driver. More than 3 months later, he's still seeking compensation from the shipping company.
5: I don't understand why we have become enemies in this war and why seafarers are being attacked. We don't go to sea to fight, but to work and to earn a livelihood.
3: For Seafarer Union, the attacks have raised urgent questions about the safety of seafarers working in conflict zones.
7: It's a serious concern. Seafarers lost their life for what they have nothing to do with. Why they got attacked? In spite of knowing there are foreign nationals having no concern with the Iran, whether vessel is moving towards Iran, so they might hit the forecastle also. That casualty can be avoided.
3: The deaths have triggered a political storm in India. After three sailors were killed, New Delhi lodged what it called a strong protest with a senior US diplomat. The opposition accused the government of doing too little and questioned Prime Minister Modi's silence. At the G7 summit in France, Modi raised the issue directly with President Trump.
5: You know that hundreds of thousands of Indian seafarers are working across maritime trade routes. They're making world trade and progress possible. In my understanding, their safety must be of utmost importance.
3: Back in the village, the diplomacy feels a long way off. Shivanand's brother Ram Parvesh is busy desperately calling authorities, just trying to get his brother's body home.
5: All the villagers are in full solidarity. Everyone is anxious to have the body back and think of something else.
3: As day passed, the wait finally ended. Shivanand Chaurasia's body has returned home. Villagers gather to pay their respects before his final rites. An interim agreement between the United States and Iran may offer hope that tensions in the region will ease, but for families like the Chaurasias, that hope has come too late. Their loss is already permanent.
1: And that's all for now. Remember, you can find more on the website, dw.com. You can also follow us on social media at DW News. I am at Sarah Kelly Official. Thank you so much for your time. Take care.

0: behind a big wheel. Coat steers her bus smoothly through the busy streets of Bangkok. Yet some passengers still seem surprised. A woman driving a bus? But Coat is proving them wrong. Women like her are putting the industry in the fast lane. Made in Germany. In 60 minutes. World Cup euphoria in Mexico. But not far from the stadiums lie mass graves and families seeking answers. The country promotes itself as safe, while thousands vanish in cartel violence every year. In the shadow of the World Cup, Mexican families search for their loved ones.
1: Close up. In 2 hours.
2: You know what no one ever taught us how to talk about?
3: Yes.
4: Yes.
2: Love, sex, relationships.
5: Yeah.
2: This season, we're going deeper.
3: If I feel like that on an occasion, I'll masturbate.
5: Exactly.
2: No shame, no filters. Just honest conversations about what we really think, but rarely get to say out loud. I'm Lisa Mangaldas, and I'm back with a brand new season of Love Matters. Tune in wherever you get your podcasts.
6: Since 2015, the Freedom of Speech Award has gone to those who simply refused to back down. It's gone to people like Raif Badawi. He was jailed in Saudi Arabia for the crime of writing. It went to Tobore Ovuorie, who went undercover in a daring undertaking to uncover human trafficking in Nigeria, or to Yulia Navalnaya, who needs little introduction and who is still going despite the fact that the Kremlin have tried to take everything from her. Well, this year, the person who's receiving this award is cut from the same cloth. It's a man who's built Hong Kong's most fearless newsroom. It's a man who has pushed for democracy and really paid for it dearly. And it's a man who perhaps most incredibly chose to stay, even when leaving could have saved him. Participants, Jimmy Lai is 79 years old. He's been in solitary confinement for more than 5 years. It's making me emotional saying this because I can't imagine it. And he's still continuing to serve a 20-year sentence, so obviously he can't be here. But we're representing him in this room. And this award, I hope, stands for him and is proof that truly, as V in V for Vendetta said, that ideas are bulletproof. I hope wherever he is, he knows that what he stood for cannot be locked away with him. And so I'd like to introduce our first speaker, but before that, because Jimmy Lai is many things, more than a convict, he's also this.
1: This year's DW Freedom of Speech Award honors Jimmy Lai, publisher, journalist, and pro-democracy advocate. For decades, he has stood for free speech and press freedom in Hong Kong. As founder of the newspaper Apple Daily, he gave a voice to millions.
7: I have to go on. If I leave, not only I disgrace myself, I discredit Apple Daily and also undermine the solidarity of the democratic movement.
1: When Beijing imposed the national security law, that voice came under attack. Newsrooms were raided, journalists arrested, independent media shut down. At great personal risk, Jimmy Lai chose to remain on board.
8: I was sitting with the ship because this place gave me everything.
1: Today, he is behind bars, but his message endures. In the face of repression, he chose conviction over silence. His actions deserve our respect and recognition. Jimmy Lai, laureate of the DW Freedom of Speech Award 2026.

0: What a man. I will sink with the ship. And yet, our next speaker challenged us this morning, saying that as journalists, we are not standing next to our journalists enough. Ladies and gentlemen, please help me welcome on stage Jody Ginsberg, who is a CEO of CPJ.
1: As we sit in this room this evening, celebrating the importance of a free press, Jimmy Lai is in prison for defending that same freedom. While we have spoken freely in the defense of independent media, Jimmy, who founded an independent media company because he believed in the rights of the Hong Kong people to receive information, is locked away for those beliefs. Jimmy Lai has none of the freedoms we have enjoyed today. We have been constantly in company in the vast, airy spaces of the World Conference Center. Jimmy spends 23 hours a day in solitary confinement in a cell without air conditioning. No air conditioning in Hong Kong, where temperatures in the summer can reach up to 44 degrees Celsius. While we have walked, and some of us even enjoyed an early morning run, Jimmy is allowed out of his cell for just 50 minutes a day. Unlike other inmates who can exercise in groups, Jimmy walks alone in a 5-by-10-meter enclosure surrounded by barbed wire. He is allowed just 2 30-minute visits from relatives or friends each month. When they do see him, they see a once robust and healthy man whose weight has dropped dramatically, whose teeth are now rotting, and whose nails are falling off. This is the price Jimmy Lai is paying for defending journalism, for founding a newspaper that celebrated the value of democracy. A belief in democracy spurred Jimmy Lai from his earliest years. He arrived in Hong Kong aged 12 as a stowaway on a fishing boat, and after starting as a child laborer at a garment factory, rose to manager, eventually purchasing a company and launching the clothing retail chain Giordano, where he made his fortune. After the 1989 Tiananmen Square massacre, Jimmy launched Next magazine as part of his Next media group, and then launched Apple Daily in 1995, introducing tabloid-style journalism to Hong Kong and later Taiwan. Unashamedly pro-democracy, Apple Daily was frequently targeted by opponents. Its offices and Lai's homes were frequently attacked, including with firebombs. Despite these attacks, Jimmy remained and remains a fierce defender of democracy. First arrested in 2014 for participating in pro-democracy demonstrations, he was arrested again in 2020. After Hong Kong enacted its sweeping national security law. He has been detained ever since. And in February this year, was finally sentenced to 20 years in jail under the law, the harshest ever penalty handed down under the legislation. At 78, this sentence is effectively a death sentence. And yet, as we heard from Edith, Jimmy's detention was not inevitable. Jimmy is a man of considerable means. He is a British citizen. He had ample opportunities to leave Hong Kong, and yet he chose to stay. He chose to stay because he believes that the principle of democracy is something that we must fight for, that we must be prepared to defend, if necessary, with our liberty. In his case, perhaps with his life. As we heard in the introductory video, Jimmy pledged to sink with the ship, to choose solidarity over self-preservation, conviction over silence. In rooms like these, where democracy seems a given, in countries where most of us are able to assemble freely, to speak seemingly openly, to exercise our rights to vote, it can feel like the heroism of Jimmy Lai is needed only in countries that feel, in democratic terms, very far from our own. But the sad and terrifying reality is that Jimmy Lai is no longer an outlier. Last year, more than 300 journalists were in jail worldwide for their work. Levels of democracy have sunk to their lowest levels in decades. Nearly three quarters of the world's population now live under autocratic rule. So Jimmy's fight is not a solo fight. His is a fight that we must all take on. We cannot afford to be complacent. We cannot afford to turn away. We cannot afford to be silent. Attacks on the press are the first indicators of democratic decline. The attacks on Apple Daily and its counterparts in Hong Kong presaged the far greater attacks on civil liberties in the years that followed. Jimmy Lai saw this and spoke out. We can honor him today, not only by fighting for his freedom, but by defending the freedoms for which he was jailed. The test of our principles is not our willingness to defend them in theory, but to do so in practice, to be willing to stand up and speak out when those principles are under attack. And so I ask you now to stand here to honor Jimmy Lai and to continue to take a stand and to speak out at home as you do abroad in defense of a free press. Thank you.

0: Thank you. Please stay here. Thanks so much, Jody. Please remain on stage because Barbara Mazing will be joining you, our Director General at DW, to help present this award. Please help welcome the Director General of Deutsche Welle to the stage.
1: So thank you so very much. As I mentioned this morning, Clara is here, and I'm so very happy that you are with us and that you are accepting on behalf of your father the Freedom of Speech Award 2026 for the work and the life work that he was doing. Thank you so very much.

0: One step up.
1: Hello. Thank you so much to the DW Global Media Forum, the wonderful Jody Ginsberg, and the Committee to Protect Journalists, and of course, Barbara Massing for their steadfast support. It's a privilege and pleasure to be accepting this prestigious award on behalf of my father today in the beautiful city of Bonn and in this extraordinary venue. I think I can repeat here what I said not too long ago, that I would be all here all night if I thanked everyone I needed to for everything they do for my father. But thank you for the various governments who continue to keep my father's case in their hearts and in their work. Thank you to the teams we have the privilege of working with, like Tatiana, who's here with me today, and the kindnesses that we have been so warmly extended, that have been so warmly extended to us from the Houses of Parliament and the Halls of Congress, to the people we meet daily. The month of June is quite an eventful month in my mind. It starts on the 4th of June with the anniversary of the Tiananmen Square massacre of 1989. It was a defining moment in my father's life. For him and many in Hong Kong, as they awaited the handover of Hong Kong, it was a political awakening of sorts. Before the horrors of the tanks coming in to crush the people, he was inspired by the protesters who were filled with hope for a better tomorrow. After the horrors of the massacre, he helped others find safety abroad. Thereafter, he wrote a scathing critique of the premier and was forced to sell his clothing companies, at the time one of the largest in Asia, as a result. As the handover got closer, many in Hong Kong wondered what fate awaited them. Would the promises be made in the treaty signed be kept? Would the freedoms Hong Kong was accustomed to still exist in the tiny cosmopolitan island? Some might call it fear. My father, in his recent testimony from his national security trial, puts it better than I could, of the part that he would play. I thought it was a good idea for somebody like me to participate in delivering freedom, because the more information you have, the more you are in the know, the more you are free. So came the breath of Apple Daily. In its inaugural editorial, the newspaper promised not to cower in fear under pressure. It promised to be a voice for the Hong Kong people, a voice for the promised democratic reform. And it very much was. Besides the insightful opinion pieces and the most vibrant coverage of human rights issues like the annual Tiananmen Square vigils in Victoria Park, it also covered, to name a few, local tragedies such as the 2016 fire in the storage units killing two firefighters, its coverage of domestic violence cases which were credited for bringing greater public awareness to certain systemic issues. It also had a very strong investigative arm, which exposed public misconduct, the misuse of public funds, the illegal black markets, and the handling of COVID. When pressure came, as it always did, whether in the form of firebombs outside the house or the desertion of friends, my father took it in stride because he knew he was doing what was right. Even now, he knows he's a steward of God's gifts and answerable to him for how he uses them. That takes me to the second big chain of events in June, and that is from the 16th to the 24th of June, 2021. This marked the mass arrests of the staff from Apple Daily and the days leading to the very last print. The arrests which took place from the 16th were quite unprecedented. The communist-backed authorities came for everyone, from the executives to the editors to the producers to the writers. Simultaneously, the assets of the companies were prevented from being used. Materials which were traditionally protected as journalistic materials and sources, as they should be, were seized as hundreds of officers stormed the offices. And several of the key corporate entities were criminally charged. That perhaps is why a chill went down every single media worker and organization's spine in the once free Hong Kong. In the time since then, both media organizations and civil society organizations have shut down completely or restructured dramatically due to a coming under increasing debilitating structure. It's true what they say, that the media landscape often reflects the health of a society. Apple Daily has once been described as the conscience of Hong Kong. For a lot of my generation, lining up for a newspaper is not something we remember doing. But on the very last day of printing Apple Daily, people lined up in mass. Hong Kong has a population of about 7.5 million people. On that day alone, 1 million copies were printed. All of them sold, some queuing from the night before. In fact, many complained in the hours that followed about not managing to secure a copy due to arriving too late. And I think that reflects what has long been recognized, that the right to a free press is corollary or concomitant to that of free expression. In order for the latter to be exercised properly, the press must be allowed to seek and impart information and ideas truthfully. In fact, the press has a duty to do so in its role as what has been referred to as

a fourth estate. So, as someone who is not a journalist, but just a very ordinary daughter to two extraordinary individuals, but one who benefited from the vibrant marketplace of ideas and information that once existed in Hong Kong, the attacks over the years were attacks not just on media workers or organizations, and not just on my father, although they certainly were that. But they were also attacks on people who benefited, flourished, and sought information and ideas, which were once the foundation of the city I grew up in. On the night before Apple Daily last printed, I went to the offices. People were there who had been working for the organization and saw its ebbs and flows for longer than I had been alive. One remembered meeting me for the first time when my hair was styled like a palm tree or pineapple, and I looked at my dad with stars in my eyes. While I grew out of that hairstyle from the age of 5, the latter never changed. So this brings me to the last sort of event of June, and that's Father's Day, this last Sunday. It's celebrated on the same day in the US, the UK, and in Hong Kong. Early in my father's childhood, due to being born in a well-to-do family, before my father could walk or talk, he and his family were declared the enemy of the people when the communists came to power. His father left in search of better opportunities abroad, and my father, at the age of 8, was sent to work as a porter in train stations. So my father grew up surrounded by cruelty without the father's guidance, without one to show him how to be a good father or lead a family, and with every reason to be a cynic. But my father was as present for his family and loved ones in times of stability as he was in times of turmoil. A loving man who showed courage and spirit in service of others and the ideal of freedom. One who reflected the virtues and resilience of resilience and curiosity like that I found reading Sir Winston Churchill, or humility and rigor like Cardinal Ratzinger, later Pope Benedict, or fortitude I found in the works of Joseph Piper. All our books I inherited from my dad's, a trove of treasures otherwise known as his library. My father turned 79 this year and suffers from cascading health issues, some pre-existing, some newly developed, but all extremely poorly managed. He has been in prison now for over 5.5 years. For all but 2 of those nights, he has spent them in solitary confinement. The same man who taught me to love running sometimes doesn't have the strength to stand. The man who used to send me recipes to try and would heartily gulp down even my failed attempts is lucky to have a drumstick the size of my thumb. The one who enjoyed morning walks outside and the flowers as the weather changed is stuck in a cell with no access to natural sunlight, let alone outdoor walks or seasonal flowers. Yet, he still approaches everyone with the same decency I try to emulate. It's been almost a year since I've seen him, and yet, he still had the crinkles in his eyes when he smiled seeing me when I visited and would kiss me through this plastic screen. He is still every bit as loving. The letters he writes still feel like a warm hug by the fireplace on a cold winter day. Everything good I have in me, I have because of my parents. When I write to him about my daily life, I still ask him, Daddy, what should I do? Daddy, was I wrong? Daddy, I feel lost. I still have so much to learn from the man who is my hero, the one who is my anchor. Daddy, I pray I'll see you soon. Thank you so much.

Thank you so much, Claire. Yeah.

0: Thank you. Thank you all so much.
1: Power inside a newsroom is amplified by your other identities, your caste, your gender, your age. The issues that a lot of marginalized people face, whether it

is housing, employment, discrimination at the workplace, you know, a lack of opportunities to break out of the poverty cycle, right? Different marginalized groups. And of course, all marginalized groups have specific issues that they deal with, those communities alone deal with. And then there are intersectional issues that we all sort of deal with. But unless we sort of decide to look at people as people and decide to look at lives as lives, their entirety, and not just as, you know, either a spectacle or like a disaster, we're not going to be able to do that. We're not going to be able to look at those issues. So in that sense, I think there is a need for like sustained coverage, which is coming from people who are engaged with the communities. So you can't be writing about LGBTQ issues unless you are sort of investing in the discourse that is happening inside those communities. And I say communities because none of these communities, none of our communities are like sort of one big monolith, right? We are all made up of different people and we all come in with our own like sort of intersections. This initiative came about because there were stories of two or three journalists who died on the job, and not because they were in conflict situations, not because they were traveling to some dangerous area. No, none of that. They died because of work stress. It's an open secret in Indian newsrooms that, you know, there is very little sort of dignity given to our colleagues, especially if you are in a position of power. And power inside a newsroom is amplified by your other identities, your caste, your gender, your age, whether you have had a foreign education. You know, all of those things compound how much power you have inside that newsroom. We've been sort of taught to swallow that and, you know, say, oh, but this is a calling. This is not just a job. This is a calling. So we need to put up with these things. You know, we went through worse when we were your age kind of thing. But, you know, I mean, people are no longer willing to put up with that. Independent journalism is under question. There is a great erosion of trust among readers, among audiences, about what news organizations are putting out. And that is, well, yes, you can say that, you know, people are like taken in by writing ideologies, or people are taken in by like, you know, what influencers who are far right are saying. But it's also that, you know, where did our industry go wrong? Where did we sort of cross the line and go from like news to this kind of like entertainment? In India, TV debates, like, you know, the 9 o'clock debates, the appointment viewing, it's lots of screaming and shouting. You don't get any sort of insight from any of that. And we've let that happen, right? We've let that happen for way too long. And that has contributed to where we see the industry today. That has contributed to the erosion of quality journalism today. And that, you know, small organizations have to crop up and say, we'll somehow find the money to do good journalism.

0: Drive your life behind a big wheel. Code steers her bus smoothly through the busy streets of Bangkok. Yet some passengers still seem surprised. A woman driving a bus? But Code is proving them wrong. Women like her are putting the industry in the fast lane.
1: Made in Germany. In 30 minutes.
0: World Cup euphoria in Mexico. But not far from the stadiums lie mass graves and families seeking answers. The country promotes itself as safe, while thousands vanish in cartel violence every year. In the shadow of the World Cup, Mexican families search for their loved ones.
1: Close up. In 90 minutes.

0: bin eigentlich in einer ganz glücklichen Lage. Ich habe das gefunden, was ich immer machen wollte in meinem Leben.
1: Anja Niedringhaus ist die erste deutsche Fotografin, die einen Pulitzer bekommt.
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10: Ukraine aims to cut off Russia-occupied Crimea. Drones and missiles keep hitting bridges, oil depots, and other infrastructure on the strategic peninsula. The mayor of Sevastopol says that the key port city has lost its power supply. Also coming up, the UN confirms evacuation of ships and crews stranded in the Persian Gulf has begun. I'm Sarah Kelly in Berlin. DW News starts right now.

0: Authorities in Russian-occupied Crimea are reporting fuel shortages and power cuts, including in the main city, Sevastopol. The strategic peninsula in the Black Sea has been under sustained attack by Ukrainian drones and missiles. Fuel issues are especially acute in Crimea, which Russia annexed in 2014.
1: For days now, there's been no fuel for civilians on the Crimean Peninsula. In Sevastopol, street lighting was shut off as well, even before authorities said all power was cut. Ukraine is trying to cut off Crimea with targeted attacks to disrupt supplies from the Russian mainland to the occupied territories and the front lines. Drone strikes by Ukraine hit this railway bridge near Rostovnia, cutting off an important supply artery. The peninsula's energy infrastructure was hit too, like these oil storage tanks in Kerch. Or this gas substation. Ukraine also recently targeted an oil refinery near Moscow. The attacks on Russia's oil and energy sector are forcing the Kremlin to take drastic measures.
2: First, we've fully banned petrol and jet fuel exports. We're also considering a complete ban on diesel exports. We've increased fuel production to maximum levels at all refineries. We've shortened repair periods and postponed planned maintenance.
1: Ukraine's president says the tactics have been hitting public morale.
2: The majority in Russia are already doubting Putin because there is no end in sight to his war. And all the hardships Russians are facing today should bring them closer to realizing that their war is real, that it's not just stones falling from the sky, and that their war must end. Real negotiations are needed.
1: But despite Ukraine shifting its tactics, the war continues to grind on with an exchange of attacks and without a clear path to peace.
0: And Christina Harward is an analyst with the Institute for the Study of War in Washington, D.C. I asked her for her assessment of Ukraine's attacks on the Crimean Peninsula.
3: I would say it's most definitely a coordinated campaign. We've been seeing for a couple of weeks, more like months now, that the Ukrainians have really intensified.

0: provide what they call the middle strikes. So these intermediate range strikes that are typically somewhere between 20 from the front line to maybe 200 kilometers from the front line. This is a new development from the Ukrainian side in this war, and it is definitely starting to have some devastating impacts on logistics, on supply lines that they've been really heavily targeting.
1: If Ukraine succeeds in effectively cutting Crimea off, what would that mean for Russian troops on the front lines?
0: I think it would have a couple of very devastating consequences if it were fully cut off. Now, we're starting to see some trickles of reports that supplies are starting to slow in their deliveries to the front. We've seen reports that soldiers in the Huliapolia direction, so this is going to be in eastern Zaporizhia Oblast, they're not getting as much fuel, they're not getting as much ammo, and they're not getting as much of all the other supplies they need. We're also starting to get reports that areas more up north in Donetsk Oblast are also starting to have issues with deliveries of artillery ammunition or even reconnaissance drones. So the Ukrainian soldiers are noting quite a few less drone strikes, which is a real indicator that they're not even being able to supply the drones in the first place. So if they were able to completely shut off the supply lines that go through Crimea, this would really cut off one of the main arteries that Russia has through the Kerch Bridge that connects Krasnaya Krai and Crimea. And that bridge is one that they definitely do move a lot of supplies, not only for the military, but for the civilian population that lives in Crimea as well.
1: And with what you're seeing right now, how significant are these reported shortages of fuel and electricity in Crimea? Are they temporary disruptions or signs of a deeper logistical strain?
0: I think we're starting to see what will only get worse in the summer. So you have to remember the summertime is already, in the best of circumstances, a time of very high fuel demand and consumption. So it's very fascinating that these gasoline issues are starting at the start of that supply season, right? That means they're only going to get worse. So I think what we really need to keep an eye out for is what is the reaction from the authorities in Crimea? What are the reactions from the federal center in Moscow as well? Because, you know, these shortages are not confined to Crimea. They're actually spread quite vastly throughout Russia now. And that's because the Ukrainian strikes on the oil refineries have just really reduced how much gasoline Russia is able to produce domestically for its market. And then Crimea is hurting the most right now because of the kind of discussions we had just now about the supply lines, the routes that they use are blocked, so they can't even get the fuel to Crimea.
1: Russia has moved to restrict fuel exports and boost production. How significant is that response?
0: Yeah, I think right now they're looking for any sort of measure that they can. Russia went through a somewhat similar gasoline shortage last summer, although that one started at the tail end of the summer season, closer to the fall. So that's going to be a really big difference. This year's going to likely be much worse. So I think what we're seeing is the Russians are reaching for any sort of help they can find. We've seen reports that they're considering importing gasoline from unspecified Asian countries. They are restricting other fuel exports that they have on their end. So I think right now they're really grasping at straws, trying to figure out how to make it through not only June, but July and August and September. And there's no sign that Ukraine is going to stop these long-range strikes against the refineries or the middle-range strikes I described earlier against the supply routes that they use.
1: And there seems to be a shift, and I'm wondering to which extent you might agree. It seems as if, you know, the strikes were largely symbolic in the beginning, and now it's shifted a bit more toward a sustained economic and military pressure strategy against Russia. How do you view that?
0: Yeah, so I think the initial Ukrainian strikes, yes, they were symbolic. I think they were hoping to have economic impacts nonetheless. You know, Russia oil and gas revenue is its bread and butter for all of its funding, from social spending to military spending. So in 2025, we did see the Ukrainians try to strike the refineries. I just don't think they were striking them hard enough with enough of a payload. And then enough of them frequently, because the Russians were able to mostly repair a lot of the refineries they hit. Now, what's different this year is that Ukraine has clearly scaled up the quantity of its drones, the quality of their drones. They've improved the range of their drones. And they've also been undertaking for the past couple of months an effort to

identify and destroy Russian air defense systems. So that means that now this year, they're striking more refineries, they're hitting them harder, they're hitting them again and again, and they're hitting them deeper into Russia, and Russia doesn't have enough air defenses to protect all of them. So there's a lot of new things

0: Harward analyst at the Institute for the Study of War in Washington, D.C. Ukraine is also high on the agenda in Berlin today. Leaders from five of Europe's biggest military powers are meeting to prepare for a NATO summit next month. The so-called E5 includes Germany, France, the UK, Italy, and Poland. The meeting was called by Germany's Chancellor Friedrich Merz to help coordinate the European line. Talks are expected to focus on coordinating support for Kyiv and a potential European role in securing the Strait of Hormuz. NATO Secretary General Mark Rutte is expected to join online from Washington, where he is due to meet with President Trump. And Maria Matashute is a policy analyst at the European Policy Center, focusing on defense, security, and foreign affairs. She outlined what the E5 needs to achieve in Berlin to show unity at the NATO summit in Ankara in 2 weeks.
1: I think what is really missing right now is clarity in terms of what end state of, you know, your Atlantic and European security the E5 would like to see, and what would be then the policy priorities and key decisions that they would like to take walking backwards. We do need to prepare for short-term and immediate contingencies. This is in particular due to the fact that a few weeks ago, the German army chief has warned that Russia could be in a position to wage war before 2029. So while we are discussing in terms of how we are strengthening the European pillar of NATO, we need to at the same time see how we can prepare for short-term contingencies by 2029.
0: The NATO Secretary General Mark Rutte, we understand, will join online from Washington. He's due to meet President Trump there for talks about Europe's contribution to collective defense. The U.S. wants Europe to step up. Are Europeans ready to carry more of NATO's weight, or is this still mostly just talk?
1: Well, Europeans have already increased their burden sharing in terms of, you know, increased defense spending, in terms of taking in more tasks and responsibilities in different command structures. But it is my understanding that the US has quite different expectations for the Europeans and Canadians. So it would be good if they could more constructively sit down and really iron out those differences and really iron out the timeline by which this transition would have to take place. Because, you know, it is, I think, quite okay that if America wants a bit out, that's not a problem, but that has to be, you know, addressed in a constructive and transitioned manner so that Europeans would be prepared to cover any kind of capability gaps immediately and medium long term.
0: Tell us a little bit more about the future of the E3 format, which will also likely be discussed. I mean, these are the diplomatic efforts to end the war in Ukraine that have so far been spearheaded by Germany, France, Britain. We understand that there's some tension here because Poland is demanding a seat at the table. What do you think might be expected there?
1: Well, I think it's not just E3 or Poland or NATO or EU. It's actually Europeans as a whole are not entirely sure who should be negotiating party from Europe when it comes to, possible ceasefire in Ukraine. Who should represent Europe? Should there be a few member state representatives? Should be the EU? And even when to open these possible talks with Russia. So I think what would be good is to have, you know, clarity as to how they would like those talks to move forward, but also who eventually, probably several of them, would represent Europe.
0: How are you seeing, you know, practically speaking, that friction which you've just highlighted there impacting Europe's ability to speak with one voice on Ukraine, especially vis-a-vis the United States' involvement as well?
1: Well, I think we are not really speaking with one single voice. Many of us interpret actually the threat quite differently. So, for example, Finland is saying that it is unlikely that Putin will test Article 5. Poland and Germany have stronger views in that regard, and they do not exclude a possible eventuality that Russia could do something reckless before 2029. So I think it would be good for Europeans to sit down and actually make some tough decisions as to who is this single voice representing Europe, if there is such a single voice, or if not, who are these key EU member states or even

0: and, you know, external action service, who would be the party that Russia and Ukraine and America would eventually listen to and whose views would be taken into account on behalf of Europe.
1: Maria Martasciute, joining us from the European Policy Center. Thank you so much.
0: Thank you.
1: The United Nations Shipping Agency says that vessels have begun sailing through the Strait of Hormuz under a new evacuation plan. A spokesperson for the International Maritime Organization declined to provide further details on the vessels, other than confirming that they are in transit. Insurance company Allianz estimates over 1,000 ships remain in the Persian Gulf waiting to pass. Allianz said the bottleneck is affecting as many as 20,000 crew members and $125 billion in cargo. I asked Matthew Wright, lead freight analyst at intelligence platform Kipler, how encouraged he is that some stranded ships have begun transiting the strait.
2: Yeah, very encouraged. I think this step that the UN and the IMO are taking is necessary and it's important. I mean, since the MOU was signed last week, we've already seen a big jump in the number of vessels leaving the region. And in fact, in terms of just looking at pure commodity vessels, on the Kepler platform, we're down significantly. We've dropped by about 200 or 300 vessels in the last couple of weeks. Of course, there's more. There's container vessels, there's passenger vessels, but majority of the vessels that are becoming in will be container vessels and primarily tankers. And the number is actually lower than it would be under normal trading circumstances. But of course, we've had seafarers trapped within the Mideast Gulf for 3 months now. So we're going to see the number of vessels operating within the Mideast Gulf drop well below normal levels for a period of time until we start to see a more normalization there.
1: And I'm wondering what your vessel tracking data is showing amid this this UN effort and how exactly these temporary navigation routes will work. I mean, how do they differ from the traditional shipping lanes?
2: Yeah, absolutely. So the normal shipping lane is the IMO approved route, which is called the TSS, the Traffic Separation Scheme. And this is two lanes of traffic through the middle of the Strait of Hormuz. And what this is this is a sort of, there's an entry channel and exit channel, and this is right through the middle. You can have quite a heavy amount of traffic via that route. The routes that they're discussing are one route to the south, hugging the Omani coast, and another northerly sort of in and around the Iranian islands to the north. The reason for this is there is still a lot of ambiguity and uncertainty around whether the IMO route has mines. We're still waiting for more confirmation, but there was some reported information from an insurance provider last week that perhaps there was a mine sighting. As a result, they're being very cautious and encouraging ship owners to take these routes. The navigational issues here are quite important. The TSS route, the traditional route taken through the middle, can take a large number of vessels. These other routes are close to the shoreline. The sea is not as deep there. And also they're having to sort of make sharper turns. Fundamentally, it's just not a sustainable plan long term. But understandably, for the time being, this is an important step in terms of getting vessels out of the region.
1: You highlighted a number of risks there, landmines, also, you know, the general physical barriers that might be present as well. How much confidence do ship owners have in the safety guarantees as well that the UN and the International Maritime Organization says that they have secured?
2: Yeah, they will do. I mean, I think it's more of an encouraging step that they're being supported. They're being helped out of the region. They absolutely can't do anything about a potential Iranian attack. So they have to just hope that the deal between Iran and the US will be stable and go from there. This is an important step. This is, you know, having an international body help organize an orderly exit from the region. I think that will give them confidence on its own.
1: Can you give us a sense of what type of ships have been stranded? I mean, were we talking mostly about oil tankers here, LNG carriers, container ships, bulk carriers? What are we talking about?
2: Yeah, I mean, it's all of the above. The vast majority will be tankers. Ordinarily, you've got about 400 or 500 tankers in the Mideast Gulf on any particular day pre-war. And then you've got about maybe 200 dry bulk vessels. And then there's a number of other, you know, you maybe have sort of maybe up to 50 LNG vessels. So there's a big variance, but the vast majority are tankers. And they're the ones that are, it

0: is the loss of a lot of the oil and LNG and these commodities that has really shocked the global economy.
1: How do you see the significance of the UN IMO evacuation program? It appears to be more of a humanitarian operation for stranded seafarers. Is that correct? Or are we also talking about a commercial reopening?
0: It's a bit of both. I mean, fundamentally, it's about it's a humanitarian effort too. But there's also it's also a necessary step in terms of just getting the cogs and the fundamentals of the strait moving again. A lot of the vessels are laden with cargoes, so there is a commercial aspect. You know, we've got like hundreds of millions of barrels of oil that will be exiting and that will go on to then destinations. So there is a commercial angle. But you know, I think you know, first and foremost, these vessels need to exit. You know, owners need to sort of there needs to be a crew change. You know, this is all going to take a lot of time. But what I think is interesting is this sort of evacuation plan is going to prioritize exits from the Strait of Hormuz, not necessarily entrances. And as we mentioned, with these alternative routes, they cannot sort of manage a significant amount of traffic as it is that we're up to around 40 transits per day in and out. With this, we don't know at the moment how many the UN, the IMO are planning to use for an exit. But what it means is we'll have fewer vessels entering able to reload, so that the commercial angle is going to be sort of put on hold potentially for a little while.
1: Matthew Wright, thank you so much. Indian citizens make up around one-eighth of the people working on merchant vessels around the world. Lots of them were stuck on ships trapped by the closure of the Strait of Hormuz after the war in Iran broke out. Some ships came under attack with deadly consequences. DW correspondent Adil Bhatt spoke to a survivor of one attack and another crew member's family who was in mourning.
2: Sushila Devi is still grieving. Her husband, Shivanand Chaurasia, was killed when a U.S. strike hit the tanker he was working on in the Gulf of Oman. A fitter by profession, he had spent years training for a career at sea, hoping to build a better future for his family.
3: They stole all my happiness. It was America who killed my husband. That's why Mr. Modi and the state's chief minister are silent. They should have stood up for their people and should have asked why they did this. It's been 8 days. At least we should get my husband's body.
2: The wait for answers and for the return of his body has been agonizing for the family. They sold land and took out loans to help Shivanand build a career at sea. Now, with their main breadwinner gone, that future looks uncertain.
3: My brother's death is so painful. I don't feel like living anymore because the family has lost its one and only beacon of hope. All hell has broken loose. Who's there for us now? He was our sole provider.
4: As this family grieves, they're also searching for answers about circumstances of the strike and waiting for Shivanand Chaurasia's body to be returned home. But their loss is being felt far beyond this village. Elsewhere in India, other families are mourning loved ones who left home to earn a living at sea and never returned.
2: India is one of the world's largest suppliers of seafarers, with hundreds of thousands serving on merchant ships operating through the Gulf. Since the conflict between the US and Iran escalated, at least 7 Indian seafarers have been killed in strikes on commercial vessels. For those who survived, the memory hasn't faded. On the 1st of March, Bhumesh was on the bridge of the tanker Skylight when it came under attack. What began as a routine morning shift quickly became a fight for survival.
5: When they attacked, I immediately thought of my parents. I didn't know whether I would survive. I kept thinking about how they would cope without me.
2: There was panic all around, and desperate effort began to rescue those trapped on the bridge. Bhumesh was one of them, and he was hurt.
6: Captain sir!
2: These calls for help echoed through the vessel, but there was no response. Moments later, the captain and other Indian sailor were confirmed dead. For Bhumesh, it was a narrow escape, but he says the trauma of that day has stayed with him.
5: After the attack, my mental health became very bad. For the 3 weeks I was on the ship, I could not sleep at all. It felt as though a chapter of my life had ended. It felt like the end of my life.
2: Today, Bhumesh lives in a rented room on the outskirts of Delhi and works as a driver. More than 3 months later, he's still seeking compensation from the shipping company.
5: I don't understand why we have become enemies in this war and why seafarers are being attacked. We don't go to sea to fight, but to work and to earn a livelihood.
2: For Seafarer Union, the attacks have raised urgent questions about the safety of seafarers working in conflict zones.
6: It's a serious concern. Seafarers lost their life for what they have nothing to do with. Why they got attacked? In spite of knowing there are foreign nationals having no concern with the Iran, whether vessel is moving towards Iran, so they might hit the forecastle also. That casualty can be avoided.
2: The deaths have triggered a political storm in India. After three sailors were killed, New Delhi lodged what it called a strong protest with a senior US diplomat. The opposition accused the government of doing too little and questioned Prime Minister Modi's silence. At the G7 summit in France, Modi raised the issue directly with President Trump.
5: You know that hundreds of thousands of Indian seafarers are working across maritime trade routes. They're making world trade and progress possible. In my understanding, their safety must be of utmost importance.
2: Back in the village, the diplomacy feels a long way off. Shivanand's brother Ram Parvesh is busy desperately calling authorities, just trying to get his brother's body home.
5: All the villagers are in full solidarity. Everyone is anxious to have the body back and think of something else.
2: As day passed, the wait finally ended. Shivanand Chaurasia's body has returned home. Villagers gathered to pay their respects before his final rites. An interim agreement between the United States and Iran may offer hope that tensions in the region will ease, but for families like the Chaurasias, that hope has come too late. Their loss is already permanent.
1: You are watching DW News. A quick reminder of our top stories. Sustained attacks by Ukrainian drones and missiles on Russian-occupied Crimea have led to fuel shortages and power cuts. The main city, Sevastopol, is also impacted. Russia has controlled the strategic peninsula since 2014. There's always more on the website, dw.com. You can also follow us on social media at DW News. I am at Sarah Kelly Official. Thank you so much for watching us. Do take care.

0: Drive your life behind a big wheel. Code steers her bus smoothly through the busy streets of Bangkok. Yet some passengers still seem surprised. A woman driving a bus? But Code is proving them wrong. Women like her are putting the industry in the fast lane. Made in Germany. Next. World Cup euphoria in Mexico. But not far from the stadiums lie mass graves and families seeking answers. The country promotes itself as safe, while thousands vanish in cartel violence every year. In the shadow of the World Cup, Mexican families search for their loved ones.
1: Close up. In 60 minutes.

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4: 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Urban populations are booming, and there are ever more commuters too. Bus drivers navigating the urban jungle need both skill and courage. And although men cause twice as many accidents as women worldwide, many passengers feel less safe with a female bus driver. That's something Kojakor Nyompamplai in Bangkok is determined to change. Mobility's the watchword this time on MADE. In Madrid, the metro delivers packages. Electric cars, charging while driving. And Tenerife, fears of a tourism crisis.
5: เราภูมิใจในหน้าที่นี้คือแบบเราได้รับส่งคนให้ถึงจุดหมายปลายทาง

0: scheduled to pick up its first passengers shortly after 6 a.m.
1: We can take advantage of this opportunity without disrupting passenger service. That must not happen under any circumstances.
0: As we'll see today, we'll reach all these locations using the subway's infrastructure and trains. We'll move packages between 5 and 6 a.m. without passengers noticing, without the city noticing. Unloading continues at a rapid pace. As the mail train pulls in again, staff members are busy stowing the packages in parcel lockers at the subway stations. Everything must be processed by 7 a.m. The entire project has one goal: to reduce traffic above ground. A very important factor is the number of kilometres we save on the road during delivery. If we deliver 1,000 packages a day, we can save 1,000 kilometres of delivery distance on the road, just with Line 3 alone. With a maximum of just 1,000 packages a day, the effect is negligible. But as more subway lines are added, traffic above ground is expected to decrease.
2: This will set a precedent, providing the rest of Europe or cities that wish to adopt this model with data and insights into its positive effect on mobility.
0: Passengers take over 2 million trips on Madrid's metro each day. Many of them also shop online. The package stations are, so to speak, right up their street. Easy access is key if the goal is to transport as many packages as possible via the metro.
2: It's so convenient because I can always pick up my packages during subway hours. That's much more practical than going to shops with fixed opening hours. I can pick up the packages as soon as I get the message.
0: Do you know the packages are actually delivered by subway?
2: No, really?
0: Once the service becomes more widely known, deliveries via the metro are set to be expanded to even more lines and will include small distribution points in the city centre. Currently, packages are delivered there by truck and then transported further on foot by couriers. What is being tested in Madrid could serve as a model for other cities struggling with excessive delivery traffic.
3: Most road delivery vehicles still have internal combustion engines. Only 7.1% of small vans worldwide are electric. The main challenges facing e-mobility remain range and long charging times. So could charging while driving be the answer? The electricity would come from the road itself, making plugging and unplugging your car a thing of the past.
0: Long charging times, too few charging stations for electric vehicles, but could new technology change all that? Using induction, cars and trucks could be charged while driving. A Toyota and its driver, the CEO of Electrion, a German subsidiary of the Israeli technology company of the same name, and a 1 kilometre test track on the highway. While driving, the car's battery charges via induction. You can see the control cabinet there on the right. The system is currently delivering about 18 to 19 kilowatts. That covers the car's current power consumption, or even a little more than that. About 60 coils are buried 12 centimetres beneath the asphalt. These generate an electromagnetic field as soon as a vehicle equipped with a receiver battery rolls over the road. At speeds of 80 to 120 kilometres an hour, a good 4/5 of the energy is transferred to the batteries. There is around 26,400 kilometres of highway in Germany. This would require an investment of about 2 million euros per kilometre. Charging while driving requires so-called inductive batteries. These are said to be significantly cheaper than conventional ones. And if you consider the number of vehicles and all the investment that would be required, not centrally of course, but by each road user, it doesn't take long to figure out that in-road charging technology is actually the most cost-effective solution from a societal perspective. The coils are supplied by a company based in Nuremberg. There, the copper wires are wound onto pre-cut plastic mats. Sealed in synthetic resin, They are then installed beneath roadways where they are well protected. Or they can also be installed at specific fixed locations. And especially when driving on long-distance roads like highways, this is the grand vision because it enables electric mobility and unlimited driving ranges. And this will make electric mobility significantly more attractive in the future. Nevertheless, especially now in the early phase of initial implementation projects for market entry, we also see this static charging, or in particular so-called opportunity charging, where, for example, electric buses in public transit can recharge briefly at a bus stop, and that energy is enough to get them on to the next bus stop. In future, the company plans to sell its technical expertise to companies around the world who would manufacture the coils locally. At the Clean Tech Innovation Park in Hallstatt, Austria, Florian Risch is in charge of the entire project. He believes the system can be used primarily on highways operated by large corporations. I definitely need to equip larger stretches of road and road networks. That way I can really unlock the potential. It also allows vehicles with smaller batteries to operate on these routes. There are regions in Europe that can more easily meet these requirements. These are regions that operate under concession models, that is, toll-based highways, and where large corporations are also behind them, capable of providing the infrastructure. Now we need to get the vehicle manufacturers on board. Some of them are very interested in inductive charging, especially manufacturers of self-driving cars and trucks. After all, it eliminates the need for plugs and cables. At some point, we hope that no one will have to drive a semi-trailer anymore. And then, of course, it's absolutely essential that we don't need a person to charge the vehicle if it can already drive itself. And especially in some countries where robo-taxis are really being rolled out and autonomous mobility is playing a role, the demand for any kind of automated charging system is very high. The project is still in the testing phase. Initially, only routes with particularly heavy freight traffic will be equipped with coils. It will be several years before inductive charging while driving becomes a reality everywhere.
3: Specialized companies in the automotive industry also need to stay agile. For example, converting trucks and buses from internal combustion engines to electricity is still a profitable business. But new impetus is needed for the future, to drive digitization, for instance. One reason truck specialist Orton now has a CEO from India.
4: Takeshwar Rao came to Germany on a skilled worker visa. For years, he worked on Audi projects in India. Now, Bernkastel Kues, a picturesque town in western Germany, is his new home.
5: Definitely, when you come to a new country, you also have to adapt a little bit and understand the culture, which definitely I had to go through. But I feel home.
4: Professionally, Rao has also found his place. He's now the CEO of Auton, which was acquired by the Indian company Tentra Mobility. Established in 1925, Orton builds truck bodies and transport solutions, and now has around 120 employees. The family-run company has long been known for innovation, converting small commercial vehicles from diesel to electric powertrains. The Mumbai-based Trentar Group acquired Orton in 2025. Online, the company presents itself as a technology-driven business with interests ranging from drone manufacturing to energy and aerospace. Now Orton is part of that portfolio. Robert Orton led the family business for nearly five decades. Today, he's putting his trust in Takeshwar Rao and the new Indian owners. He still advises the company and knows every detail of the products. For years, there was no clear successor, but at 72, he believes they've found the right one. India is still growing and has some technological ground to make up. That's why I see it as an excellent partner for future development. Auten is best known for practical truck body systems, especially for the beverage industry. A shortage of drivers is sparking a technological revolution. Keeping staff means simplifying workflows and making the job physically easier. That's where Auten comes in. Its loading systems are designed to speed up deliveries and reduce strain on drivers. On some routes, drivers operate tailgates dozens of times a day, and older systems can take a real toll on the body. A tailgate used to be much heavier, with cable systems that made it much harder to operate. There were also locks in the middle. The new systems don't need those anymore. Auten operates in highly specialized niche markets like the beverage industry. Building truck bodies might sound straightforward, but every system has to meet strict certification and safety standards. Much of that expertise comes with the workforce itself. Many employees have been with the company for decades. Rao says that experience is essential and wants to bring the staff with him into the next phase of the business. His goal, combining traditional German engineering with Indian digital expertise.
5: Auten has a strong traditional engineering base of knowledge. 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
4: Retrofitting diesel vehicles with electric drivetrains used to be a strong business, but the market is changing fast. Major manufacturers are now offering more factory-built electric trucks. That's why Auten is looking toward cooperation with Trentar in India. A planned EU-India trade agreement could make that easier. For now, though, the focus remains on growing the company's core business in Germany and on electrifying existing diesel buses. India, for the moment, will have to wait.
6: But what I see a bigger opportunity is to, with new FTA coming in, I think I see a big opportunity to sell our high quality products as a kit to Indian market, at least from next year.
4: Then he's off again. Right now, Rao's priority is winning new customers, building networks, and increasing sales. And so far, the strategy appears to be working. The company says sales rose by 14% in the last financial year.
3: The tourism industry also needs some future-proof strategies. Rising prices, uncertain bookings, and fuel shortages following the blockade of the Strait of Hormuz are taking their toll. Many destinations are still seeing good visitor numbers, but there's growing uncertainty among tour operators. In the Canary Islands, the most important source of income is at risk.
7: Without airplanes, nothing works here. The Canary Islands economy depends on tourists. They generated 23 billion euros in revenue last year. And if they stay away, tens of thousands of islanders could lose their jobs. The fear of this is real, as concerns about kerosene shortages are rife. The airlines are warning that the supply of fuel could collapse from this summer. Tourists booking their vacation will opt for a safe destination like the Canary Islands, but they could also choose not to go on vacation at all this year or choose a destination closer to home. The season got off to a good start. The hotels were and are still full. The Iran war has drawn some vacationers to the Canary Islands who might instead have gone to the Middle East. Even so, worries are growing. It's still too early for an analysis. Right now, there's a lot of uncertainty. We have indeed noticed a bit of a slowdown in new bookings. Because prices have also risen in Tenerife.
8: I've been coming here for years, and this is one of the most expensive times.
7: Food is more expensive, as is lodging. The consequences? Tourists are keeping their wallets shut due to the uncertainty and rising costs. We'd already planned our vacation and saved up for it, but we might not be able to go on vacation for years.

0: guests are now having to cope with what the locals have for years: rising prices everywhere. Pepe Aquino works in a hotel and can only afford his apartment in this complex because he bought it cheaply years ago.
1: This apartment was occupied by a colleague who paid around 750 to 800 euros rent. Now it's 1500 euros, and there's not a single person from the hotel industry left in this complex.
0: And there are other problems on Tenerife. In 2025, thousands of islanders protested about the lack of living space. They're mainly upset because new hotels are being built, but no apartments. A large settlement of shanties is now growing right next to one hotel construction site on Tenerife. The people don't know where else to go. Meanwhile, massive traffic jams mean that fewer and fewer workers from the north are driving to the south of the island, leaving hotels short of staff.
1: We understand how to treat our tourists very well, and we give them a warm welcome, but the overload means we could be victims of our own success.
0: But they are mainly concerned about the Iran war. Kerosene is becoming scarcer and more expensive. What would happen if the tourists suddenly stopped coming?
1: If this conflict drags on, we would get into a situation with almost no tourists. And when there are no tourists, everything stops.
0: Hotels would have to close again, as was the case during the COVID-19 pandemic. This could also affect other vacation regions in Spain this summer.
2: This issue of Made was all about mobility. A bus driver fighting prejudice, package deliveries via subway, and charging on the go. See you soon.

0: World Cup euphoria in Mexico. But not far from the stadiums lie mass graves and families seeking answers. The country promotes itself as safe, while thousands vanish in cartel violence every year. In the shadow of the World Cup, Mexican families search for their loved ones.
1: Close up. In 30 minutes. Ranger on Rügen.
2: We mediate between people and nature.
1: There's nowhere Steffen Krüger would rather be than right here, on Germany's most popular island.
2: Seriously, it's a calling for us.
1: Yet, can the tourists be tamed enough for nature to thrive? Wild Rügen. In 90 minutes.

0: Think big. 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Or on your feet. But always remember to think for yourself. We are at your side.
1: This is VW News.
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1: What's new? We'll tell you.
2: We are happy. We are happy that we are back home.
1: What's the story? We have it.
3: Getting a visa is more difficult than finding gold, really.
1: What's it to you?
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1: Be better informed about what's going on. In-depth stories and issues that are being discussed across the continent. DW News Africa, every Friday on DW. Nila was born out of wedlock in Iran. Officially, that doesn't happen. This film, recorded in secret, is about a mother's love and a misogynistic system. Nila's dream in the Garden of Eden starts June 27th on DW.
5: Ukraine lays siege to Russian-occupied Crimea. Ukrainian drones and missiles hit bridges, oil depots and other infrastructure on the strategic peninsula. The mayor of Sevastopol admits the key port city is now without power. And Europe's biggest military powers gather in Berlin to discuss ensuring their security amid fears about the US's diminishing commitment to their defense. I'm Phil Gale in Berlin. This is DW News.

0: Authorities in Russian-occupied Crimea have reported fuel shortages and power cuts, including in the main city of Sevastopol. The strategic peninsula in the Black Sea has been under sustained attack by Ukrainian drones and missiles. Russia illegally annexed Crimea in 2014.
1: For days now, there's been no fuel for civilians on the Crimean Peninsula. In Sevastopol, street lighting was shut off as well, even before authorities said all power was cut. Ukraine is trying to cut off Crimea with targeted attacks to disrupt supplies from the Russian mainland to the occupied territories and the front lines. Drone strikes by Ukraine hit this railway bridge near Rostovnia, cutting off an important supply artery. The peninsula's energy infrastructure was hit too, like these oil storage tanks in Kerch. Or this gas substation. Ukraine also recently targeted an oil refinery near Moscow. The attacks on Russia's oil and energy sector are forcing the Kremlin to take drastic measures.
2: First, we've fully banned petrol and jet fuel exports. We're also considering a complete ban on diesel exports. We've increased fuel production to maximum levels at all refineries. We've shortened repair periods and postponed planned maintenance.
1: Ukraine's president says the tactics have been hitting public morale.
2: The majority in Russia are already doubting Putin because there is no end in sight to his war. And all the hardships Russians are facing today should bring them closer to realizing that their war is real, that it's not just stones falling from the sky, and that their war must end. Real negotiations are needed.
1: But despite Ukraine shifting its tactics, the war continues to grind on with an exchange of attacks and without a clear path to peace.
0: All right, let's get more from our correspondent in the Ukrainian capital, Nick Connolly. Welcome, Nick. How significant are these reported fuel and electricity shortages in Crimea?
3: Look, I think this looks very, very bad for Vladimir Putin. Crimea, since its annexation in 2014, has basically been his main advertisement, as it were, for his tactic of shifting Russia's borders, of collecting lands. Huge amounts of money have been invested in Crimea and its infrastructure, and showing locals that life is better there under Russia than it was under Ukraine, and also showing the rest of, showing Russia proper what Russia can do. So this is very embarrassing after we had that initial announcement a while back from the authorities there that basically no fuel was going to be sold to anyone who wasn't connected to the government. Now this, and it doesn't come out of nowhere. We've had over the last few months Ukraine systematically taking out the air defences in Crimea, and we're seeing the results now where basically it looks like the Russian forces there are unable to stop these drone attacks that are coming night after night.
0: Let's take a look at a map to really understand what seems to be going on militarily. It looks as though Ukraine's trying to blockade Russian-occupied Crimea. The biggest city on the peninsula, Sevastopol, came under drone attack today. And Ukraine's constantly targeting bridges, roads and railways. So logistics, a key factor in this war, and seems to be a huge problem for Russia, with supply routes to Crimea becoming increasingly dangerous and costly for Russia to use, because of the constant threat of Ukrainian drone attacks. So, Nick Connolly, what do you think is the Ukrainian endgame here?
3: Well, we've already heard from Ukraine's defense minister, Mykhailo Fyodorov, saying that Ukrainian drones are going to turn the peninsula into an island and basically cut it off from Russian supply lines. I think if you look at that map again, there are two ways in. There's the bridge in the east, the Kerch Bridge, that was basically the main project after annexation of Crimea to link Crimea with Russia proper. And that has come under attack time and time again, especially at the beginning of the war. You might remember a huge truck bomb in autumn of 22. Then you had those first attacks by Ukrainian sea drones in 23. And then more recently, some mines laid in 25. Expectations are high here in Ukraine that more attacks will be launched against that bridge from the east. And we've heard from Zelensky in the last few hours saying that he's seen evidence that the Russians are basically concentrating what air defences they have left on Moscow and on that bridge to prevent that happening. Also, evidence from satellites of the Russians putting smoke machines on that bridge to make it harder for drones to reach their target. And then you have the other way in, from the north through occupied territory, territory that Russia occupied since 2022, along the north coast there of the Sea of Azov, basically from Mariupol along. You've got those bridges now most recently being hit, but it's not just that. Ukrainian middle strike drones are routinely hitting oil tankers, for instance, that are trying to drive that road. So even areas that are, you know, over 100 kilometres away from the nearest Ukrainian position are being hit, and it is becoming increasingly dangerous. There have even been anecdotal reports of Russian forces trying to mask, disguise oil tankers as milk transports or other kind of, you know, civilian food transports to try and protect themselves. Lots of video on social media showing burnt out cars and trucks on that road leading towards Crimea. And I think what's also really interesting is that previously Ukraine could do that for the most part only with Western supplied weapons that were very limited in their volume. That was things like HIMARS or Storm Shadow missiles, cruise missiles from the UK. And now that is increasingly possible with home production with Ukrainian produced weapons, which obviously are a lot cheaper and are a lot more available. And also Ukraine doesn't need to ask for permission in terms of getting the coordinates, getting the kind of technical side to make those kind of strikes possible in the way that was the case with previous Western deliveries, where every time Ukraine had to justify what it was hitting and get basically kind of a sign off.
0: And if Ukraine does succeed in cutting Crimea off, what are the battlefield advantages that that would give them?
3: Well, first off, Crimea basically was described for a long time by lots of Ukrainian military experts as basically a kind of Russian aircraft carrier moored off Ukraine's coast that was basically making Russia's war effort in the south of Ukraine possible. It was all long a very heavily militarized area after that annexation. Lots of Russian units based there, lots of military logistics, supply routes. So that is obviously a crucial thing, and that could really slow down Russia's advance. That's already pretty slow in, say, Kherson region, in Zaporizhia region. But it's also a place where lots of the missiles that hit cities like Kyiv, where I am now, are launched from. Lots of drones, lots of missiles are launched from Crimea. So making that so much harder to operate is something that could reduce the kind of ability of Russia to project that power. Part of the problem is because Crimea is so close, right, there is less time to react, less time to predict these kind of attacks. So forcing kind of Russian troops to launch those drones and missiles from further away is always going to be a boon. And I think there's obviously the kind of PR aspect, right, about embarrassing Putin and showing the Russian population that he is not able to control even this region that he so patently cares so much about.
0: And a quick word then about the sort of morale boost from these sort of Ukrainian victories for the troops and indeed for the public at home.
3: Well, certainly if you speak to lots of Ukrainians, they'll tell you that Putin's war against Ukraine didn't start in 2022. They'll date it to 2014, to that annexation. So that has obviously a lot of kind of emotional resonance for lots of people. There are lots of Crimeans who've left their home to come and live in Ukraine-controlled territory, who obviously are desperate to go home. I think there's not a lot of expectation for now that that is going to happen and that these kind of attacks and this success in terms of dominating the kind of airspace above Crimea is going to translate into Ukrainian control of Crimea, as much as many people would want that. But I think what this really does that's important is that it also encourages Ukraine's Western backers to see this war in a different light, right? We're moving away from that paradigm where it was about Ukraine trying to kind of avert the worst, sending a bit of air defense to avoid Russia destroying all the infrastructure here, and actually a kind of situation where it looks more like Ukraine actually can do real more damage to Russian forces. And we've had reports about even Trump seeming to look on this war

0: to send a message to Moscow that Kyiv remains strong. The so-called E5, comprising Germany, France, the UK, Italy and Poland, will be meeting in Berlin to prepare for the NATO summit in Turkey next month. German Chancellor Friedrich Merz said all five have pledged to increase spending on defence to 3.5% of GDP in the coming years and to revive the alliance with a strong focus on unity. Let's get more from political correspondent Simon Young at the German Chancellery. Welcome, Simon. Press conference has just finished. What's been said?
1: Yeah, Phil, a few things to note. Obviously, this is a meeting today of the five big European nations. They want to prepare their lines for that upcoming NATO summit in Turkey in a couple of weeks' time. And as you mentioned, Friedrich Merz underlining Ukraine remains strong and these five countries reaffirming their commitment to give the necessary backing, financial, diplomatic, military to Kyiv as it continues its struggle. He also mentioned that these countries want to work together on defence projects. He said that their industries would cooperate wherever possible to do that, to take forward the new technologies like drones and many other things that today's battlefield requires. And the other note was more of a human one. All these leaders paying tribute to Keir Starmer, now the outgoing UK Prime Minister Emmanuel Macron spoke of his of Starmer's tremendous contribution, as he called it, and the Polish leader Donald Tusk said that he was minded to forget about Brexit, and a lot of warm words for the British Prime Minister as well today.
0: So how much of this is about demonstrating that they can function with a reduced US presence?
1: Well, you know, the reduced US presence could be a problem. Donald Trump has made it clear that he's angry with European countries didn't join his war in Iran, although the G8 summit recently in France, European leaders, some of them anyway, said that they thought he was being a bit more conciliatory. But the point is that the American president has raised the possibility of the US exiting NATO. Will he bring that up at the Ankara NATO summit? And even if he doesn't, it's clear that the US is busy with what's going on in the Gulf still, and also is medium to long term is pivoting away from Europe and going to have its focus more in the Asia Pacific region. So Europe has heard the message that they need to do more, and they are increasing spending, as we've heard. But, you know, is it fast enough? Some say not.
0: And you mentioned this talk of increased defence spending and joint projects, yet we've seen problems within the ranks. We've seen the German armed forces admitting they won't be combat ready for some time. We've seen the UK's defence minister resigning over the British government's defence investment plans. They don't sound ready to take on this burden sharing.
1: Well, I think, you know, there are problems. Governments come and go. Defence spending plans do change from time to time. But I think the overarching narrative is the European countries have understood the need to increase their commitment. They are doing that. In 2025, the European countries increased their military and defence spending by 20% compared with the previous year. That's a massive boost, and all are now above the old 2% of GDP target for defence spending within NATO. But there's still a long way to go. Nonetheless, these kind of cooperation projects are having an effect. Just recently, the G8 countries announced big projects to increase development of anti-drone technology and that kind of thing. Germany has said it's on track, indeed ahead of schedule, to have its battalion in Lithuania, which is going to be defending NATO's eastern flank. That'll be up and ready by next year, they say. So we are seeing action on the ground, but of course, all these countries, at least, with the exception of Poland, notably, are

0: are well below 3% of GDP that they're spending on defence, which is, of course, still well below the sort of targets that Donald Trump keeps talking about and saying that he wants the Europeans to spend.
1: Thanks, Simon. DW political correspondent Simon Young. And with that, you're up to date. More world news at the top of the hour with Sarah and around the clock on the DW app. Have a good day.

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1: What is it like to always lose?
2: I don't know if anybody is ready for it. You get the shitstorm.
3: This is Nicola, who plays for the lowest-ranked football nation on Earth, San Marino. 3 wins and over 200 defeats. That's the record of the third smallest country in Europe, and one that most people couldn't place on a map. It's there that we meet Nicola, and where we'll be attending his next match for the national team. Everyone's hoping for just their 4th ever win, and this time it might actually happen. Will Nicola and his teammates make history?
2: We know this since we are a child, and we are at the bottom of the ranking, so we have to fight if we want to win some games.
3: To understand why Nicola keeps fighting, you have to understand San Marino, a country where no one is really a stranger.
4: And do you sometimes have the feeling that you know everybody in this town, like from earlier?
2: Yes, like a family business.
3: Nicola is the team's only professional footballer and normally plays and lives in Italy. His teammates have other occupations.
5: Yeah, I'm also a business accountant and I work 8 hours a day, and then I'm training during the evening with my club.
2: I think that's the passion that is in common for everybody.
3: Bye. Nicola is heading home after a training session. Home in this case meaning back to his parents' place. His family's home is in one of San Marino's 9 municipalities. So where exactly is San Marino? In Italy, home to a small town population of just 34,000 people, remarkably, San Marino is actually an independent nation. And get this, it's the oldest republic on the planet, with a history stretching back to 301 AD. The microstate has everything that countries in the EU and elsewhere have. It has its own parliament, a university, and as you know now, its own football team. Which is why Nicola is currently back home.
2: Oh, it's great. I have my family here, my girlfriend, so it's nice.
3: Taking his football career to the next level inevitably meant leaving San Marino at an early age, for the simple reason that it has no professional league.
4: Do you miss him when he's not here?
6: Do you miss me when I'm not around?
7: No.
8: No problem.
9: A little bit.
10: Poco, poco.
6: What is it like, me leaving?
9: Difficult. He was 18 years old.
2: She wasn't crying.
9: He went to the furthest corner of Italy, Crotone, which is at the very south, at the bottom of Italy, about 800 kilometers. Then he went off and straight into training camp, so we didn't see each other for about 2 months.
2: Yeah.
3: In Italy, he has his own apartment, but when he comes back for international matches, he moves back into his childhood bedroom.
2: Coming with my girlfriend, she said, you have to build up something because it's totally white. It's such a prison. And I had all these jerseys that I changed, or mine, so I put up this. This one was versus Belgium, and we played home here. And this was one of the first big matches. I also have the jersey, I think it's this. It's a strange story because there wasn't fans because of the COVID. It was one of a kind because you will never come back to Wembley. You play there once, maybe twice in a lifetime because of the national team.
3: Nicola has made 54 appearances or caps for his country, of which they've only won 2. Although by San Marino standards, that's a pretty good ratio.

0: Soon, Nicola wants to make it 4 and hopes are high against opponents Bangladesh.
1: Are you still pissed off when you lose?
2: Yeah, when I come back pissed off because I lose, so yeah. My family is a little bit scared, but I learned how to manage it.
1: It's a typical experience.
2: When I come home, I always want to chill and get back to the gossip in town. I think that is a gossip town because everybody knows each other.
0: Even though everyone is happy to see Nicola, San Marino's repeated defeats are not easy to take for his family and for his girlfriend too.
3: When you're close to someone, it's hard because you know everything that's going on. You can tell when something's wrong and you know exactly what it is. And when they get angry, you're the one who will end up bearing the brunt of it.
2: It's a challenge for sure. I will always love the national team, and for me it's the most beautiful part, but I don't hide it. It's a challenging situation.
0: The next morning, with one day to go until the big game, we pick up Nicola from his parents' home.
2: We are going to the pitch where I grew up, and I started to play football. Every day I used to call my friends at home, and I tried to talk with her mother, his mother. Can he come to the pitch and play just a little bit? This pitch to me means a lot. Here is where I started to play, started to make the first goals. I think that I didn't have the plan B, so I wanted to do the football player. Playing the World Cup is the dream of any child. But for us, just trying to win matches, it's not like winning the World Cup, but it's the goal, the achievement that we want to get.
0: The 2026 World Cup was the closest the footballing minnows have ever come to qualifying for the tournament.
2: It was one of a kind. It was the most special moment as a football player for me, but I think also for my teammates, and changed completely our way, our perception, and our confidence in ourselves.
0: In 2024, San Marino fought back from 1-0 down against Liechtenstein to win 3-1, with Nicola converting a penalty to put them in front. After just 2 wins in over 30 years, it was the team's first victory ever away from home and their 3rd win anywhere, and one with a long-lasting impact.
2: It's the respect, because it's difficult being the underdog, the Cinderella, having the respect that we deserve as a national team and also as a country. We are playing tomorrow versus Bangladesh, and an Asian national team, and it's the first time that we face them.
1: Are you excited for that?
2: A lot, also for our cultural side. This is the fascinating part, I think, because you travel, you discover places and also people.
0: Today, both teams are training at the, for now, empty stadium. At the pre-match press conference, the Bangladesh coach makes it clear that this will be a tightly fought contest.
4: This will be a very tough game for us, and we try to do everything we can to get a good result out of it. So it's not about the rankings. Data doesn't tell you always a game. It's not about we playing against the last team. We play against an incredible team.
5: If there's no more question, thank you for joining, and see you tomorrow at the match.
6: Thank you.
5: Thank you very much.
6: Thank you.
0: With the countdown on, the tension among Nicola and his fellow players is palpable during the team dinner. He'll be spending the night before the game not with his family, but with the rest of the team in a hotel.
2: We stop talking about football.
1: Yeah.
2: We try to talk about any other things outside football. Like gossip time or just to me, recover all what I lost during the year.
0: And finally, it's match day. More and more fans are starting to gather to cheer on their team. But where are the San Marino supporters?
7: We are coming here for supporting our team, Bangladesh. We are respecting, we are winning this match. Before, I don't know, but now I know San Marino is another country.

0: inside Italy, right?
1: Around 200,000 Bangladeshis live in Italy, more than anywhere else in the EU, which is why Bangladesh fans in the stadium outnumber locals by 10 to 1. Although this time, the home team has a genuine chance of winning. Normally, their opponents are far stronger.
2: It would be only the fourth win in history, started in 1990 for San Marino national team. And it would be also the first win against a team which is not Liechtenstein.
1: With four goals to his name, Nicola is among the country's most successful strikers ever.
3: Frustrating, losing a lot of matches. But I think also we are improving a lot and on both sides, and the technical and the tactical part. It's a long journey, but I think we are on the right way.
1: But his biggest supporters are his family and his girlfriend.
4: Say that I haven't been to a match in 3 years.
5: For her, it's very emotional to go to a match, to watch a match. So
6: excited and also a bit anxious, mainly, because I know Nico will be it.
3: I always say that the big teams have the pressure, but you have to handle what is coming on after a loss or big games like we face, even in the good way. You know that if it's coming a bad loss, anybody in the world knows it, and you have to face it. And I don't know if anybody is ready for it, because if you lose also 10-0 like it happened, you get the shitstorm.
1: Not long now until kickoff.
3: In the national anthem, you can feel it. You are proud to wear the jersey.
1: Will his team manage to prevail against what's the stronger team on paper? Nicola has several chances to score. Whenever his team have the ball, the 250 San Marino fans go wild. But then Bangladesh takes the lead, and the stadium erupts. The hosts need to equalize as soon as possible.
7: The outside world is very calm, and then it becomes very aggressive, and he has a lot of leadership when he plays.
1: Huge relief as Nicola's teammate makes it 1-1. Another goal would put them ahead.
3: My dream would be scoring and winning the game, but for the most, trying to win the game.
1: So, did the dream come true?
8: We are here for the press conference of San Marino after the match. To my left, Nicola Nanni, striker, and then Roberto Cevoli, head coach.
9: I thought it was a good performance overall. It's a shame because when you lose like this, and a lot of this defeat was down to us in my opinion, you're left with a sense of regret and frustration and feel really annoyed.
1: In the final minutes, Bangladesh grabbed the winning goal, prompting their fans to invade the pitch.
3: We have to move on. It's the sport, it's football, and it's hard because of the game, because we have the expectation on the game, but we can do it differently.
5: It's very important that Nico knows that I'm proud of him. I love him for who he is and not for what he does.
1: Despite the defeat, Nicola knows exactly what he's playing for.
3: We are a small town, but I have the responsibility and to show what is San Marino and who we are in the world. But there are a lot of positive things playing for San Marino, and you have an opportunity that anybody else has in the world. I play in the most beautiful stadiums in the world. I face the best players in the world. I don't think that it's never been a possibility to quit the game. I don't think so.

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1: La preparación de Guadalajara para el Mundial de Fútbol exhibe al Estado mexicano y una inversión de 55 millones de dólares para blindar el espectáculo futbolero. 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
2: No se vale que una persona...
3: It's unbearable that someone's life can just be taken away. Every time someone disappears, their family disappears a little bit too.
4: Yesenia was full of life. She played soccer every day. On the field, she was always the boss.
5: Acomodamos, chicas! Bien, Paula, ahorita sale!
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2: We're near Akron Stadium, where the World Cup matches will be played. My daughter was last seen very close to here.
3: Se llevaron a mi hija que desapareció.
2: Sabiendo pues que I know they abducted her here. Security cameras show the vehicle driving away. Then it disappears into thin air.
3: Y se ve cómo llevan el vehículo y llega y se pierde.
2: That's the camera that saw it. That's the last image.
3: Porque ya no hay cámaras.
4: Yesenia Araceli Gómez Castañeda continúa sin ser localizada por sus familiares desde el pasado 3 de marzo del 2022. 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
2: It was around 5 p.m. I thought maybe she was playing soccer, something like that. At first, I didn't think much of it. The next day, I learned that 20 heavily armed men had taken her from her home. What could a young woman possibly have done to make 20 armed men show up? I still can't get that question out of my head.
5: Siempre hasta ahorita eso pasa en mi cabeza. Que sinceramente no creo que haya
2: I can't believe she did anything that could justify something like that.
5: Pasará eso.

0: he querido creer.
1: I think they brought her here. There's a known criminal hideout close by where graves were discovered. Right next to it is the largest mass grave, Las Aguas. They found more than 200 bags with human remains there. I sometimes get the urge to go in there with someone else or alone. I just have this feeling my daughter is there. She's so close, and I'm not allowed in. I'm angry at the government because they do nothing. I tell them where she is, they

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They're putting all their energy into promoting the World Cup, so the missing get even less attention. I feel completely powerless.

0: Bajo.
1: Acá se va a secar la.
0: El delito de desaparición tiene.
2: Forcible disappearance carries a heavy stigma. Many families are too afraid to talk about it. We want our work to help raise awareness and build empathy. Many people still say they must have been criminals, so now they're dead. Mexico's lacking a culture of peace. Here in Jalisco, the victims get another layer of stigma added, more than in other places.

0: Cada vez es un poquito mayor.
1: At least more people are stopping now. They take photos and look at the missing person posters. They're slowly showing more compassion. Sometimes the government removes the posters right away, the next day or even the same night. It's a major tourist area. They don't like a strong attention to the disappeared here. Mexico is not what we're told. It's very dangerous. When the state's weak, organized crime takes over and grabs control of everything. When my son disappeared 5 years ago, organized crime was starting to control everything. The government wants us to believe in a reality that simply doesn't exist.
2: ¡Acomodamos! ¡Nos acomodamos, chicas! ¡A una! ¡Tú, Nati! ¡Michu! ¡Michu! ¡Tú y Laisha son medias, eh!
3: Con las jugadoras... I get on very well with my players.
2: Fue tu autogol. Hiciste un golazo.
4: Las apoyo mucho y yo les digo
3: I support them however I can. They're here to play soccer, have fun, and forget the stress of the week.
2: Vaya Laisha! Vaya Laisha! Paradita!
3: When I'd get here, Yesenia was already waiting. Hey, ugly bald guy, you're late. I'd call her Skinny. That was my nickname for her. Say, looks like you got up too early. That's how we were. I got along really well with her. Everyone did. Without her, the team just isn't the same.
2: Laisha, Wendy, y su tocaya Doña Mari. ¡Para arriba! ¡Eso!
5: Ernesto is a great friend. We met putting up posters. When he learned she was my daughter, he told me he'd been her coach. Then he started telling me stories. It meant a lot to hear someone talking about my daughter, sharing things I'd never seen myself. He told me that she was the best player, that she scored lots of goals. He told me about things I never got to see.

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2: Ha sido muy fuerte.
3: The time after she disappeared was incredibly hard. I couldn't sleep for a week. At night I just cried, making sure my grandson never noticed. It affected all of us deeply, not just me and my wife, but my children, all of us. My grandson's really suffering. He's only 7 years old. He seems completely depressed. He doesn't say much, but I can see him pulling away from everyone. He has no one left, no mother, no father. He's accepted us as his parents. But in his little mind, he still hopes his mother will come back one day and hold him in her arms. I hope for that too.
4: This is my son César. This is me. This is Miguel. And this is my daughter. People say we look a lot alike. I am her mother after all, right? This is my family, my children.

0: En lo económico tuve que
1: I had to quit my job to dedicate myself totally to searching for my daughter.
0: Durante ese tiempo se me acabó lo
1: My savings disappeared quickly. I even had to sell my house to finance the search because I knew the government wouldn't give us any support. Recently, the money ran out, and I had to go back to work.
0: Tuve la necesidad de volver a empezar a trabajar.
2: Ahora veme la negra. 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
0: Para eso me tuve que
1: That's why I can't go along on the group's field searches anymore.
0: Las búsquedas en campo, las actividades del colectivo. Afortunadamente,
1: Luckily, old friends who had known me for years and who also knew my daughter offered me a job at their workshop.
0: Me abrieron la puerta para poderles ayudar aquí en este taller.
3: ¿Cómo ves?
0: En una situación así,
1: a situation like this changes everything, physically and emotionally.
0: En lo físico,
1: you eventually hit your limit.
0: Que te cansas, llega el momento que te malpasan. Por muchas cosas,
1: the constant meetings with prosecutors and the field searches wear you down, physically, mentally, and financially.
0: Y llegando a la autoridad,
1: I thought the authorities would help me find my daughter.
0: A localizar a mi hija.
1: Instead, the prosecutor's office asks us to do the investigating for them. Every month we go to meetings and it gets us nowhere. If anything, it gets worse. For them, it's just another file sitting on a desk. Honestly, the authorities have done nothing to find my daughter.

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1: This whole area, from over there all the way to this corner.
0: Los demás cuerpos.
1: This is where they found the bodies.
0: Toda esta zona.
1: Another mass grave here. You can still see the hollow in the ground. It's hard to put into words. This place is pure human tragedy and terror. And right across from it, people go on quietly living in their homes. We live with that contradiction every day. It's really hard. Then there's the thought that my son Dani could be among the remains they found here. Or buried somewhere nearby, where we may never find him. That's very hard. He's my son. I watched him grow up.

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Where is he? Is he alive? Has he eaten? Is he cold? Your mind fills with endless questions. When the rainy season starts, I constantly wonder whether he's somewhere dry. I know it sounds silly, but it worries me.

We're reflections in the eyes of other people. When that person is gone, who are we then? What's there to reflect us now? They didn't just take him, they took a part of all of us.

0: Ella trabajaba por aquí.
1: Some people get kidnapped at work.
0: Ya no supimos más de ellos.
1: There are fake job postings everywhere. Just to lure people into forced labor.
2: Sorry, I can't help.
0: No, muchas gracias.
1: We've been doing this work here every weekend for the past 4 years. We won't stop during the World Cup. We'll keep reminding people about the disappeared, and we'll keep searching for them. There are warnings that children could be trafficked into sex work during the World Cup. We have to stop forced disappearances, not least here in Jalisco. The search has become a shared mission. I'm no longer searching for just my son. We're searching for everyone. When we search for them, we find ourselves.

0: Yesenia,
1: Yesenia had so many dreams and plans for her children and her family. She was always there for us. She loved soccer and often came to me for advice. She was full of life. Soccer used to be my life too. But since Yesenia disappeared, I haven't played anymore. It's unbelievable that people come here for the World Cup and celebrate, while my daughter and so many others could be buried just a few yards away. And people act as if nothing's happened. It's impossible to comprehend what's happening around the stadium in Guadalajara. All the disappeared people and all the graves they found there. The state of Jalisco has more than 16,000 missing persons, registered ones. It's an unimaginable number. And that's only the official numbers. The real number is much higher.
0: Pero hay más, mucho más.

0: Ranger on Rügen.
1: We mediate between people and nature.
0: There's nowhere Steffen Krüger would rather be than right here, on Germany's most popular island.
1: Seriously, it's a calling for us.
0: Yet, can the tourists be tamed enough for nature to thrive? Wild Rügen. In 30 minutes.

0: What happens to societies where women remain invisible? They lose ideas, power, a part of their future. 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Brave, honest, loud, side by side, deserving to be heard and seen. We share their stories from the female point of view. Because perspectives matter. 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
12: Was

Ukraine aims to cut off Russian-occupied Crimea. Drones and missiles keep hitting bridges, oil depots, and other infrastructure on the strategic peninsula. The mayor of Sevastopol says the key port city has lost its power supply. Plus, Europe's extreme heat wave keeps smashing records. I'm Sarah Kelly in Berlin. DW News starts right now.

0: Authorities in Russian-occupied Crimea are reporting fuel shortages and power cuts, including in the main city, Sevastopol. The strategic peninsula in the Black Sea has been under sustained attack by Ukrainian drones and missiles. Fuel issues are especially acute in Crimea, which Russia annexed in 2014.
1: 4 days now, there's been no fuel for civilians on the Crimean Peninsula. In Sevastopol, street lighting was shut off as well, even before authorities said all power was cut. Ukraine is trying to cut off Crimea with targeted attacks to disrupt supplies from the Russian mainland to the occupied territories and the front lines. Drone strikes by Ukraine hit this railway bridge near Rostovnia, cutting off an important supply artery. The peninsula's energy infrastructure was hit too, like these oil storage tanks in Kerch. Or this gas substation. Ukraine also recently targeted an oil refinery near Moscow. The attacks on Russia's oil and energy sector are forcing the Kremlin to take drastic measures.
2: First, we've fully banned petrol and jet fuel exports. We're also considering a complete ban on diesel exports. We've increased fuel production to maximum levels at all refineries. We've shortened repair periods and postponed planned maintenance.
1: Ukraine's president says the tactics have been hitting public morale.
2: The majority in Russia are already doubting Putin because there is no end in sight to his war. And all the hardships Russians are facing today should bring them closer to realizing that their war is real, that it's not just stones falling from the sky, and that their war must end. Real negotiations are needed.
1: But despite Ukraine shifting its tactics, the war continues to grind on with an exchange of attacks and without a clear path to peace.
3: I would say it's most definitely a coordinated campaign. We've been seeing for a couple of weeks, more like months now, that the Ukrainians have really intensified what they call the middle strikes. So these intermediate range strikes that are typically somewhere between 20 from the front line to maybe 200 kilometers from the front line. This is a new development from the Ukrainian side in this war, and it is definitely starting to have some devastating impacts on logistics, on supply lines that they've been really heavily targeting.
0: If Ukraine succeeds in effectively cutting Crimea off, what would that mean for Russian troops on the front lines?
3: I think it would have a couple of very devastating consequences if it were fully cut off. Now, we're starting to see some trickles of reports that supplies are starting to slow in their deliveries to the front. We've seen reports that soldiers in the Huliapolia direction, so this is going to be in eastern West Zaporizhia's oblast, they're not getting as much fuel, they're not getting as much ammo, and they're not getting as much of all the other supplies they need. We're also starting to get reports that areas more up north in Donetsk Oblast are also starting to have issues with deliveries of artillery ammunition or even reconnaissance drones. So the Ukrainian soldiers are noting quite a few less drone strikes, which is a real indicator that they're not even being able to supply the drones in the first place. So if they were able to completely shut off the supply lines that go through Crimea, this would really cut off one of the main arteries that Russia has through the Kerch Bridge that connects Krasnaya Krai and Crimea. And that bridge is one that they definitely do move a lot of supplies, not only for the military, but for the civilian population that lives in Crimea as well.
0: And with what you're seeing right now, how significant are these reported shortages of fuel and electricity in Crimea? Are they temporary disruptions or signs of a deeper logistical strain?
3: I think we're starting to see what will only get worse in the summer. So you have to remember the summertime is already, in the best of circumstances, a time of very high fuel demand and consumption. So it's very fascinating that these gasoline issues are starting at the start of that supply season, right? That means they're only going to get worse. So I think what we really need to keep an eye out for is what is the reaction from the authorities in Crimea? What are the reactions from the federal center in Moscow as well? Because, you know, these shortages are not confined to Crimea. They're actually spread quite vastly throughout Russia now. And that's because the Ukrainian strikes on the oil refineries have just really reduced how much gasoline Russia is able to produce domestically for its market. And then Crimea is hurting the most right now because of the kind of discussions we had just now about the supply lines, the routes that they use are blocked, so they can't even get the fuel to Crimea.
0: Russia has moved to restrict fuel exports and boost production. How significant is that response?
3: Yeah, I think right now they're looking for any sort of measure that they can. Russia went through a somewhat similar gasoline shortage last summer, although that one started at the tail end of the summer season, closer to the fall. So that's going to be a really big difference. This year's going to likely be much worse. So I think what we're seeing is the Russians are reaching for any sort of help they can find. We've seen reports that they're considering importing gasoline from unspecified Asian countries. They are restricting other fuel exports that they have on their end. So I think right now they're really grasping at straws, trying to figure out how to make it through not only June, but July and August and September. And there's no sign that Ukraine is going to stop these long-range strikes against the refineries or the middle-range strikes I described earlier against the supply routes that they use.
0: And there seems to be a shift, and I'm wondering to which extent you might agree. It seems as if, you know, the strikes were largely symbolic in the beginning, and now it's shifted a bit more toward a sustained economic and military pressure strategy against Russia. How do you view that?
3: Yeah, so I think the initial Ukrainian strikes, yes, they were symbolic. I think they were hoping to have economic impacts nonetheless. You know, Russia oil and gas revenue is its bread and butter for all of its funding, from social spending to military spending. So in 2025, we did see the Ukrainians try to strike the refineries. I just don't think they were striking them hard enough with enough of a payload. And then enough of them frequently, because the Russians were able to mostly repair a lot of the refineries they hit. Now, what's different this year is that Ukraine has clearly scaled up the quantity of its drones, the quality of their drones. They've improved the range of their drones. And they've also been undertaking for the past couple of months an effort to identify and destroy Russian air defense systems. So that means that now this year, they're striking more refineries, they're hitting them harder, they're hitting them again and again, and they're hitting them deeper into Russia. And Russia doesn't have enough air defenses to protect all of them. So there's a lot of new things happening in 2026 that really do show us how Ukraine has rethought this campaign and really now is pursuing so many different efforts, whether that they still are symbolic strikes, they still are having economic impacts, but now we also might see them have military impacts as well.
0: And that was Christina Harward, analyst with the Institute for the Study of War in Washington, D.C. Five of Europe's biggest military powers say that they plan to send a strong signal of support for Ukraine at the NATO summit in Turkey next month. The so-called E5, including Germany, France, the UK, Italy, and Poland, having been meeting in Berlin to prepare for the summit. German Chancellor Friedrich Merz said that they wanted to send a message to Moscow and Kyiv, to Moscow that Kyiv remains strong. He also said that all five countries had pledged to raise their spending on defense significantly in the coming years. Let's listen to what the German Chancellor had to say.
4: We are increasing our defense spending to 3.5%, and the federal government wants to achieve this as early as 2029. France, the UK,

Italy and Poland are also making massive investments in their defense. We want our neighbors to feel safer as Germany becomes stronger. In Ankara, we want to send a strong signal for the support for Ukraine. The German government suggests we make a strong

0: elected by the German Chancellor, Simon?
1: Yeah, Sarah, this was a meeting of five of Europe's bigger economies talking really about getting on the same page ahead of the NATO summit coming up in Turkey in a couple of weeks. And as you mentioned, one of the key messages is to say we're still all standing together with Ukraine in its struggle against Russia. As Friedrich Merz put it, Ukraine remains strong, and all the leaders underlined that point. They also talked about increased defence cooperation, so getting their industries to work together. Merz said that the industries in the various countries would choose to cooperate wherever possible. So that may signal a sort of new period of defence cooperation. The other thing was a more human note, referring to Keir Starmer, the now outgoing UK Prime Minister. There were warm words from him. Emmanuel Macron, the French President, talked about his tremendous contribution, as he put it, and the Polish leader, Donald Tusk, said that he was tempted to forget about Brexit when he thought about the sort of unity that Keir Starmer had brought to the table. So warm words for the British Prime Minister as well.
0: Talk with us a little bit more about the state of unity, because one of the aims of this meeting was for these five leaders to get on the same page ahead of the NATO summit. Do we know to what extent they achieved that?
1: Well, I think that was less clear. The words were guarded. I think the real action will be in Ankara in 2 weeks' time. They all talked about the need for unity, the need to stand with Ukraine, and indeed the need to increase defence spending. And they're all doing that at slightly different rates. And, you know, it was that level of rhetoric that we've heard many times before, rather than anything very concrete. One detail was that Keir Starmer referred to what he called real momentum by the Ukrainian forces on the battlefield. And he said he saw signs of them pushing Russia back. So, you know, that is a hint that, you know, the view of this war may be changing from what it has been in recent months and over the past couple of years to a situation where, you know, they really may be talking about helping Ukraine to achieve some of its bigger objectives.
0: We know that the United States has been demanding European NATO allies to do more on defense. The German Chancellor mentioned the planned increase in German defense spending. Tell us a little bit more about the progress that has been made on that goal.
1: Yeah, all the countries are doing more. The European NATO members increased their defense spending by 20% in 2025 compared with the previous year. That's obviously quite a significant boost. And they're all now above 2% of GDP in their military spending. That, of course, was the old goal. And I think this kind of money is having an effect. Just last week at the G7 summit in France, countries there announced, you know, increased cooperation, for instance, on drone technology and air defense technologies. You know, actually putting money into these kind of relevant technologies. Another announcement today by Germany saying that it's well ahead of schedule in building up its battalion that it's deployed to Lithuania to protect NATO's eastern flank from next year. They're saying they're about 10 months ahead of schedule in doing that. So these are the kind of things that, you know, increased spending can result in.
0: Simon, do we know if that's enough to satisfy the American demands? Because the NATO Secretary General Mark Rutte is in Washington today, and he's due to speak with President Trump about such matters, including European contributions on defense and rearmament.
1: Well, indeed. And, you know, nobody knows, frankly, which way Donald Trump will go at that NATO summit in Turkey, what sort of noises he'll be making. The noises he's been making this week are, again, criticising the likes of Germany, France and the UK for not spending enough.

0: enough. And, you know, four of these five countries are indeed still below 3% of GDP that they're spending, well below what Donald Trump wants them to do.
1: Simon Young in Berlin, thank you. The United Nations Shipping Agency says that vessels have begun sailing through the Strait of Hormuz under a new evacuation plan. A spokesperson for the International Maritime Organization declined to provide further details on the vessels, other than confirming that they are indeed in transit. Insurance company Allianz estimates over 1,000 ships remain in the Persian Gulf waiting to pass. Allianz said the bottleneck is affecting as many as 20,000 crew members and $125 billion in cargo. And I spoke with Matthew Wright. He is a lead freight analyst at the intelligence platform Kipler. And he told me how encouraged he is that some stranded ships have begun transiting the strait.
2: Yeah, very encouraged. I think this step that the UN and the IMO are taking is necessary and it's important. I mean, since the MOU was signed last week, we've already seen a big jump in the number of vessels leaving the region. And in fact, in terms of just looking at pure commodity vessels on the Kepler platform, we're down significantly. We've dropped by about 200 or 300 vessels in the last couple of weeks. Of course, there's more, there's container vessels, there's passenger vessels, but majority of the vessels that are becoming in will be container vessels and primarily tankers. And the number is actually lower than it would be under normal trading circumstances. But of course, we've had seafarers trapped within the Mideast Gulf for 3 months now. So we're going to see the number of vessels operating within the Mideast Gulf drop well below normal levels for a period of time until we start to see a more normalization there.
1: And I'm wondering what your vessel tracking data is showing amid this this UN effort and how exactly these temporary navigation routes will work. I mean, how do they differ from the traditional shipping lanes?
2: Yeah, absolutely. So the normal shipping lane is sort of the IMO approved route, which is called the TSS, the Traffic Separation Scheme. And this is two lanes of traffic through the middle of the Strait of Hormuz. And what this is a sort of, there's an entry channel and exit channel, and this is right through the middle. You can have quite a heavy amount of traffic via that route. The routes that they're discussing are one route to the south, hugging the Omani coast, and another northerly sort of in and around the Iranian islands to the north. The reason for this is there is still a lot of ambiguity and uncertainty around whether the IMO route has mines. We're still waiting for more confirmation, but there was some reported information from an insurance provider last week that perhaps there was a mine sighting. As a result, they're being very cautious and encouraging ship owners to take these routes. The navigational issues here are quite important. The TSS route, the traditional route taken through the middle, can take a large number of vessels. These other routes are close to the shoreline. The sea is not as deep there. And also they're having to sort of make sharper turns. Fundamentally, it's just not a sustainable plan long-term, but understandably, for the time being, this is an important step in terms of getting vessels out of the region.
1: You highlighted a number of risks there, landmines, also, you know, the general physical barriers that might be present as well. How much confidence do ship owners have in the safety guarantees as well that the UN and the International Maritime Organization says that they have secured?
2: Yeah, they will do. I mean, I think it's more of an encouraging step that they're being supported. They're being helped out of the region. They absolutely can't do anything about a potential Iranian attack. So they have to just hope that the deal between Iran and the US will be stable and go from there. This is an important step. This is, you know, having an international body help organize an orderly exit from the region. I think that will give them confidence on its own.
1: Can you give us a sense of what type of ships have been stranded? I mean, were we talking mostly about oil tankers here, LNG carriers, container ships, bulk carriers? What are we talking about?
2: Yeah, I mean, it's all of the above. The vast majority will be tankers. Ordinarily, you've got about 400 or 500 tankers in the Mideast Gulf on any particular day pre-war. And then you've got about maybe 200 dry bulk vessels. And then there's a number of other, you know, you maybe have sort of maybe up to 50 LNG vessels. So there's a big variance, but the vast majority are tankers. And they're the ones that are, it

0: is the loss of a lot of the oil and LNG and these commodities that has really shocked the global economy.
1: How do you see the significance of the UN IMO evacuation program? It appears to be more of a humanitarian operation for stranded seafarers. Is that correct? Or are we also talking about a commercial reopening?
0: It's a bit of both. I mean, fundamentally, it's about it's a humanitarian effort too. But there's also it's also a necessary step in terms of just getting the cogs and the fundamentals of the strait moving again. A lot of the vessels are laden with cargoes, so there is a commercial aspect. You know, we've got like hundreds of millions of barrels of oil that will be exiting and that will go on to then destinations. So there is a commercial angle. But, you know, I think, you know, first and foremost, these vessels need to exit. You know, owners need to sort of, there needs to be a crew change. You know, this is all going to take a lot of time. But what I think is interesting is this sort of evacuation plan is going to prioritize exits from the Strait of Hormuz, not necessarily entrances. And as we mentioned, with these alternative routes, they cannot sort of manage a significant amount of traffic as it is that we're up to around 40 transits per day in and out. With this, we don't know at the moment how many the UN, the IMO are planning to use for an exit. But what it means is we'll have fewer vessels entering able to reload, so that the commercial angle is going to be sort of put on hold potentially for a little while.
1: Matthew Wright, thank you so much. After years of isolation from the United States and other nations, Venezuela's new leadership has welcomed renewed foreign investment. Among those hopeful of such change are Venezuelans who struggle with crumbling infrastructure, especially outside of the capital, Caracas. DW traveled to the Venezuelan countryside to hear how they're coping.
2: Appliances fail because the voltage fluctuates. Roberto Capio and his wife Teresa Herrera live in Tagore, an hour from Caracas. They experience constant power outages. The water supply is unreliable, and so is transportation. The public services for Venezuelans are in complete deterioration. We can talk about the 24 states of the country without electricity, where electricity is restricted. We are forced to live without electricity, or without water, or without sanitation, and with salaries that do not allow us everything. If I pay for sanitation, how do I eat? If I pay for electricity? The rationing of electricity, once a temporary measure, is a crisis that affects millions of families today. The first thing that affects us is thinking that the few foods we might have might get spoiled, the proteins. What affects us is running out of batteries on our cell phones and not being able to receive an emergency call or respond to someone who is telling us something. His wife, Teresa, says there's only running water every 18 days, and she is pleading for improvements to public transportation and health care.
3: A problem here is transportation. There's no ambulance, there are hardly any doctors. Whoever gets sick dies, I guess. Here we have to wait 3 or 4 hours for a bus. The road is terribly bad. It is very dangerous.
2: The energy crisis has a domino effect. Without power, there is no constant pumping of drinking water, and gas becomes scarce. Living has become an obstacle course, according to the president of the Venezuelan Society of Hydraulic Engineering. Our large systems demand about 2,000 megawatts at the national level. That is a very large number. Caracas alone needs 500. So if the power grid does not work properly, it also affects the water supply systems, which are very large systems that bring water from very far away and were designed to work with an adequate electrical system. About 80% of thermoelectric generation is out of service due to lack of maintenance and breakdowns. Failures exceed 30,000 interruptions a year in different regions. Recently, industry heavyweights like Siemens and General Electric dispatched expert teams to assess the damage and save critical units. But experts warn the road to full

0: Recovery won't come cheap. Restoring the power network could cost up to $40 billion.
1: Now, the heat wave that is sweeping across Europe continues to break records. France has logged its hottest day ever for the second day in a row. The UK also broke temperature records for June. The extreme heat wave is spreading eastward, with records expected to fall in Germany over the weekend.
2: Tens of thousands of homes in France are without power as the country, once again, records its hottest day ever. Here, in the northwest of the country, some roads have been closed after the asphalt melted, causing hundreds of thousands of euros worth of damage. In the UK, over 1,000 schools either closed or shut early on Wednesday, as the hottest June temperature on record was recorded, with the mercury reaching over 35 degrees Celsius. And while tourists are basking in the unseasonably hot sunshine, others have to work through the sweltering conditions.
3: Awful, to be honest. It's horrible, this heat.
4: Oh, exhausting. Hot degrees. Not usually used to this, but working for it.
2: Health professionals are warning the public of the need to adapt their behaviour to cope with the extreme heat.
5: Take clothes off, we can go into the shade, we can move to areas in different parts of our house that are cooler, and that's the key thing, is trying to click into the, you know, behavioural thermoregulation.
2: Temperatures are expected to peak in the Netherlands and Belgium on Friday, with the mercury in Germany set to rise to 40 degrees this coming weekend.
1: And with that, you're up to date on DW News. There's more on the website, dw.com. You can also follow us on social media at DW News. My handle is at Sarah Kelly TV. Thanks so much for your time. Take care.

0: Ranger on Rügen.
1: We mediate between people and nature.
0: There's nowhere Steffen Krüger would rather be than right here, on Germany's most popular island.
1: Seriously, it's a calling for us.
0: Yet, can the tourists be tamed enough for nature to thrive? Wild Rügen. Next.

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1: I think that's something that's really, really important.
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0: China putting us on cold turkey right now.
1: Exactly the opposite.
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8: 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We just need to know how to read them. Crises, conflicts, and their histories. Mapped Out brings maps to life and helps you make sense of our world. Mapped Out.

0: We mediate between people and nature.
1: Vacation island and natural paradise in one. The island of Rügen.
2: It was sunbathing.
0: There have been 5 cases of dogs being bitten in recent years. It's not always easy to strike a balance between people and nature conservation. I'd lay an egg right here.
3: Direct.
1: With more than 1.2 million visitors a year, Rügen is currently the most visited island in Germany. Visitors come for the white sandy beaches and the natural surroundings, such as the Rügen Biosphere Reserve in the southeast, which covers more than 22,000 hectares. 6 rangers are tasked with maintaining the balance between tourism and nature conservation.
0: Blooming blackthorns. Beautiful. Amazing.
1: It's spring, and Stefan Kruger is counting birds with his colleague Thomas Papke, taking an inventory, so to speak.
0: You really have to start the survey in February, because if you wait until May when all the birds are back, then you'd get burnout. Bird-watching burnout.
4: I've put that down, a corn bunting.
1: They're mapping songbird sightings on the Munchgut Peninsula in the southeast of the island. Nearly 3,000 hectares of untouched nature.
0: You can hear the beautiful chorus of all the skylarks. It's clearly an ideal habitat for the birds. And now if you listen, you'll hear 1, 2, 3 pairs singing. And in the background, there's even a corn bunting perched somewhere in the white thorn or black thorn. There's one up there, too.
1: Stefan Kruger is a local through and through. He's head ranger in the southeast Rügen Biosphere Reserve.
0: In a nutshell, I'd say we're nature lovers who've made it our career. Seriously, it's a calling for us. And at least in our case, full-time conservation work grew out of volunteer work, from hunting, from family, from everything that shaped us along the way.
5: Familie aus allem, was rundherum einen so geprägt
0: hat. We see ourselves as go-betweens. We mediate between people and nature.
5: Also wir vermitteln zwischen Mensch und Natur.
1: They do their best to preserve the balance of nature.
4: While the trend across Germany is that these birds are being pushed to their limits and gradually disappearing, we have a relatively stable and healthy population here.
6: Stabilen Bestand.
4: It's a highlight of the area, not just for ornithologists, but for all visitors, to be able to hear these birds singing.
1: A popular coastal hiking trail leads past Cape Nordpurd in the town of Gürden. Before bird breeding season begins, felling trees is still permitted. There's a risk that rotten branches from a 30-meter-tall European beech could fall onto the hiking trail.
0: How much do we want to keep? Cut it back to the first major branch. We'll leave it as a stub there. I'll go back up now to see if there's anything to consider regarding species protection.
1: Before cutting the branches, Stefan has to make sure that no endangered species such as bats have been hibernating in the tree.
0: Yeah, it's really slipping.
1: The crane needs a stable base so the trained forester can ascend 6 meters.
0: Pretty slippery, right?
7: We're going to move down a little so it's a bit flatter for the supports. Right now it's pushing sideways down the slope, and when you extend the boom, the supports on the opposite side don't have enough pressure.
1: Best to reposition the equipment. Safety first. Stefan's had his eye on the old European beach for a while, But now he has to act.
0: It's getting too dangerous down here on the hiking trail with the white rot in that tree. At some point, it's going to collapse like a house of cards. You can see there's no life left in it, apart from the pill bugs breeding down there. One reason for not cutting it down completely. We'll trim it back to a stump 6 meters high, so there's some deadwood left standing for other species like woodpeckers or the nuthatch. And they can peck out their nest cavities there, or, if lucky, grab a snack. Because a handful of pill bugs like that can feed a few woodpeckers during the breeding season. Now let's see if anyone lives here.
1: He uses an endoscopic camera.
0: So if you take a look at the display, you can see that this hollow isn't very deep.
1: Nobody lives here.
0: Okay, let's head down. The guys are busy trampling the ground, prepping the job.
1: Sometimes the 38-year-old finds bats or small rodents in old trees, which he then has to relocate. Today, it went quickly, and the hiking trail is safe for the season. Stefan likes going to the southeastern tip of the Mönchgut Peninsula in his free time. He's currently conducting research here for his bachelor in landscape management and nature conservation.
0: We have a female here. She's brown with zigzag markings, and I'm going to try to get close to her. She's hidden there in the blackberry brambles.
1: An adder, one of Germany's two native venomous snakes. They're extremely shy.
0: The females have only just emerged from their winter quarters over the past 2 weeks, almost a month and a half later than the males. The males are already out basking in the sun in early to mid-February, depending on the cold, of course.
1: Adders only attack when they feel threatened. Their bite is not life-threatening for healthy adults.
0: In recent years, specifically last year as far as I know, there were 5 cases of dogs being bitten. All instances occurred in the upper part of the area, and the dogs required veterinary treatment. But neither the snake nor the dog is to blame for this. Here too, we humans play a key role.
1: Which is why all dogs must be kept on a leash in the reserve. Stefan talks with tourists wanting to explain the situation and alleviate their fears.
0: You from around here or a tourist?
4: I'm a tourist, but practically an islander, considering how often I come here.
0: Right now we're in a location where there are adders, sometimes just 20 centimeters off the path.
6: Okay.
0: That's the problem with dogs off-leash. Neither of them wants to cause trouble. Neither the dog nor the snake wants a problem.
4: We're invading their habitat, right?
0: It's great that you see it that way.
1: Live and let live. Stefan's aim is to diffuse the conflict between visitors and snakes. In the Baltic Sea resort of Gurden, Stefan and two colleagues have an appointment with the local association for water management. It's about this pond.
7: This is a purely technical facility here. It's not a natural pond. Back then, it was the first wastewater treatment plant for the Baltic Sea resort of Gurden.
1: Wastewater hasn't been treated here for a long time. The pond lies quiet and secluded. Last year, a rare black-headed gull nested here. The rangers want to provide nesting assistance.
0: Someone's gonna fall. Let me grab my phone.
8: Should we take down the buckets first?
0: I'd say you take the buckets down, Frank.
1: Stefan's colleagues have built a pontoon, a raft where the common tern can nest. It's supposed to go out on the pond today.
8: Very, very slowly.
1: It weighs a good 80 kilos.
8: Move it back slowly, careful.
1: They built another raft last year, which went well. This one is bigger and heavier. But the raft can't go out on the pond just yet.
8: Put it into the corner, on the inside.
0: Two reasons for this. First, we want to stop raccoons or otters from getting up here to grab the chicks.
1: Common terns are finding ever fewer undisturbed places to nest.
8: Staple at the corners.
1: The stones act as anchors. Time to launch the sizable vessel into the pond.
0: Not so jumpy.
8: Now it's getting tricky. Gotta get under it.
5: So,
0: let go. Full commitment. You'll get a medal. You're an activist. I already think the project is a success. As you can see, we've just opened the bathing season for tourists. Or at least Danny has. And to make Danny feel right at home, we're creating a little beach oasis just for him. No, we're actually creating a natural habitat for the common tern, so that from above it really looks like a little island. They usually nest on smaller islands, sandbars, or shoals. I'd lay an egg right here.
3: Direct.
1: With the sand and stones, the raft now weighs a good 300 kilos.
0: Oh, that's going to sink on us with the stones still in there. The anchor stones add about another 60 kilos. It'll be fine.
1: It looks a bit wonky, but seems to be seaworthy. Everything's ready for the common tern's arrival. It's the weekend, and Stefan's had a call from the village of Kleinzicker in the south. Anna Fiegert runs a snack bar right on the beach. Things are quiet, but Anna's already had a visitor.
5: Moin, Anna.
0: Hi, Anna.
9: Hi there.
0: Hard at work already.
9: Of course. Hi there.
0: What's going on?
9: In the garden. It was sunbathing there when the dog came. There was a lot of barking. Luckily, the dog didn't come any closer. And then it sort of slithered its way to freedom.
1: There was an adder here.
0: For this to happen here.
9: First time. Old folks say there hasn't been a snake here in years. I've been walking my dog here for a few years, and I've never seen a snake. And then all this barking. I thought, what's wrong with her?
0: This happening here is really something, but you probably don't need to worry about it for the rest of the year. There must have been a winter den somewhere around here, and the snake, probably a male, just started its migration here.
9: We've got everything here. We've got seals, gray herons. We're in a biosphere reserve, after all. You've got all kinds of animals, some weird bugs where you tell your dog to stay away. You have to be prepared for all that.
1: So, nothing to worry about. Still, Stefan wants to put up a sign.
9: People can read it when they get rid of their trash.
1: Stefan's poster asks everyone, local or visitor, to report any adder sightings.
0: Look at that.
9: Wonderful.
0: On behalf of the adder, thank you.
9: No problem at all.
1: So thumbs up for the holiday season. For Stefan Kruger, nature conservation starts at a young age. That's why he and his colleagues train junior rangers in the elementary schools on Rügen. Anyone who's interested can keep it up in their free time, like these youngsters. Today, Stefan plans to build a reptile enclosure with the volunteer rangers.
0: Right here, a hole this deep, 72 and a half centimeters. If it's 69, that's okay too. I don't want to see any shovels and eyeballs or any of your fingers lying about on the ground here, so be careful. Get into a circle and you can pile the earth up here.
1: They meet once a month. Here in Bleeshaw, they've already planted a meadow orchard. Now they're planning to add small habitats for snakes and lizards.
0: We need to get down into the frost-free layer. so that no frost gets in. Because when the animals, especially the reptiles, go into hibernation later, they need that depth just to stay alive, so they don't freeze to death.

0: They're an enthusiastic bunch and arrive at 9 a.m. to choose their own tasks.
1: I have friends here, or people I can have nice conversations with, and I get to be out in nature, which I really love.
2: I'll come with you, then I won't have to shovel.
0: They're making a nature trail with trees, bushes, and a wild meadow. A few fruit trees have died. The area is too dry.
2: Put those in the car.
0: Setbacks are part of the experience.
2: Still useful.
3: I think it's fun to work with other people on a team. And we're always out in nature. It's just nice to be outside. I'm almost never outside.
2: That's all we need.
1: It's a bit round.
2: Oh, Henrik, the lizard doesn't care if it's round.
1: But I care.
2: Start putting in fist-sized stones from back here. Yeah, fist-sized ones. And now let's grab bigger and bigger rocks and place wood in between, so the animals have different cavities in there. Lizards are that big. Grass snakes are bigger. They need to be in the frost-free zone. You can stop putting in sand now.
4: Okay,
2: or not. These days in this hectic society, there's often simply a lack of time. Parents have so much on their plates. And it's important that kids just have fun and see themselves as part of a team. And at the same time, often without realizing it, they learn something. They can let off steam, choose their task themselves, get to know themselves, but most importantly, get to know others. And if we can help them with learning something for themselves and for the environment, then we've done something right.
5: Looks top notch. There's gourmet food, beautiful shrubs, and everything. I'd move in here.
2: And insects.
0: At the next meeting, they plan to mow the grounds again thoroughly. Stefan still needs a few pictures of adders for his studies. He's already seen two males and one female, but their habitat is shrinking here as well.
2: Here you can see the well-trodden paths made by people on their way to relieve themselves. People don't realize the harm they're doing, not only to nature, but here specifically to the adders, because every disturbance means a loss of energy. That's true for all animals. Every quick escape maneuver requires a great deal of energy, and especially now in the spring, every animal needs that energy, especially those just emerging from hibernation.
0: Dwindling food supplies and habitats have placed the common European adder on the red list of endangered species, here in Germany as well. Stefan wants to help secure a suitable habitat to give the adders a new lease on life.
2: Ahead, lying at the corner.
0: A brown female with zigzag markings. We have to be very quiet and not move.
2: The male's here too.
0: It's mating season for the common adders. The light-colored male is courting the female.
2: It's exciting for me too. The first time to witness a courtship and later maybe a mating. You don't get to see that very often because they usually retreat into the vegetation. Really exciting.

0: And now I'd say let's back off slowly so we don't disturb them. This was good.
1: With so many visiting every year and accommodations being built, nature and wildlife are feeling the squeeze. Stefan shows aspiring ranger Jan Niklas another conservation project.
0: Jan, welcome to the back garden.
1: Creating habitats works even in the smallest spaces.
0: Here we're creating a reptile habitat. It needs to be mowed every now and then. We do this all over the region.

0: Projects rewarded with success.
1: You can already hear the social calls. Can you hear the chirping? This is now a nesting site for over 200 animals.
2: What kind of bats are they?
1: Mostly pipistrelles. A natterer's bat was spotted a few years ago.
0: The rangers have installed a board under the bungalow roof. Bats now live underneath it.
1: Let's take a look. You can unpack that.
0: It's time to use Stefan's camera again to check how many animals are raising their young here. The rangers have installed a trellis for the bats to help them get a better grip on the bungalow walls.
2: Yeah, you can see four of them. Oh, there are some more. Are there young in there?
3: Yeah.
1: Yes, that's why there's such a commotion.
0: Their numbers are dwindling too, due to lack of protection.
2: It's so interesting to see live bats, and seeing them in the nursery is extra special, because you don't usually get to witness that.
1: It's a full house again.
0: It seems an old East German bungalow can be a suitable habitat, as can a homemade nesting raft. Stefan and his colleague Dirk want to check out what's been happening on the raft in the last 4 weeks.
1: Last year we had immediate breeding success with our makeshift breeding raft. And now we want to go over and check up on things and see what's working and what isn't.
3: Einfach mal gucken, was geht oder nicht geht.
0: To get there, they have to wade through the former sewage treatment pond. They've heard that, in some places, it can be up to 1.8 meters deep.
1: Don't be afraid. Come on, Dirk.
0: Dirk isn't happy.
3: Fluffig.
1: Soft, you might say.
3: Sehr schön.
1: Very muddy.
3: Dirk, langsam.
1: Dirk, take it easy.
3: Halt dich am Boot fest.
1: Hold on to the boat.
4: It keeps getting deeper.
1: Come over here.
0: All for the sake of the common tern. But what they find is sobering. Nothing's happening on the raft.
4: Yeah, a few more rocks, a bit more structure. The other one had no vegetation, but I don't think that was the game changer. These are definitely droppings.
1: Yes, right.
4: From raccoons, maybe.
1: There's a pile here. Cherry pits. Must be a raccoon.
0: To find out who scared the birds away, they're setting up a wildlife camera.
4: Okay, the mount is in place. The camera is on and in focus.
5: Und scharf
3: und action.
1: And action.
3: Dadurch, dass der
1: A raccoon can eat in the water, by the water. It can climb too. It's curious, and if it sees something, it'll happily swim over. If there was a clutch of eggs here, that would have been the end of it.
0: For the next breeding season, they want to try a taller and sturdier fence. The Granitz, a forest area spanning nearly 1,000 hectares, has been part of the Southeast Rügen Biosphere Reserve since 1991. It's a conservation area.
1: Yeah, the e-bikes are definitely an issue, as you can see here. We have three big no-bicycle signs up front. But of course, people think that if there's a sign there, there must be something to see, and go check it out on their bikes. Hello there.
6: Can we go up there?
1: Yes, you can. There's a reason for those signs. You notice these sandy patches, and bam, you fall flat on your face.
0: Instead of finding them, Stefan prefers to have a conversation.
1: Did the little one have breakfast? Good. Otherwise, I might be looking around for a meal. Yeah, it would be great if you put the dog on a leash. Yes, come over here and we'll become friends.
0: Here too, the ranger could issue a 35 euro fine.
1: Right now, we still have many young animals who aren't able to flee properly. So a dog, of course, is fully capable of catching one or creating an unpleasant situation.
0: The pooch is now on the leash. The ranger's job is often about informing people and promoting the protection of nature.
1: Striking the balance between nature conservation and people isn't easy, be that e-bikers or dog owners. There's a lack of understanding. But sometimes the same people show up for a tour with me the next day. Then I'll ask, why are you doing this tour? They'll answer, because there's such great nature here. And then I can say, exactly, but the same nature needs protection if we want it to survive.
0: The vacation island of Rügen is Stefan's home. Being a ranger who helps protect it, he says, is a calling.
1: When I get to enjoy moments like this all by myself, it's just priceless. I've never had the travel bug. Rügen is truly enough for me.

0: is only a receiver in the universe.
1: Nikola Tesla.
2: In the year 1900, he forecast that you and I would have a cell phone.
1: He saw what the future bore decades in advance.
2: Tesla was the father of renewable energy.
1: Yet the grander his vision, the greater resistance to it grew. Waves of the Future.
3: In 2 hours,

0: Richard Adams on this.
1: Neela was born out of wedlock in Iran. Officially, that doesn't happen. This film is about a mother's love and a misogynistic system. Neela's dream in the Garden of Eden starts June 27th on DW.
2: A DW journalist has been arrested in Turkey.
3: Media freedom appears under attack.
1: They ask questions, they challenge, they expose. In their search for facts, truth, and transparency. But journalism is under threat from violence, censorship, financial pressure, and an aggressive surge in fake news.
4: Journalism gives us perspective. Understanding the world is something we do together, because together we see.

0: Our top stories. The United Kingdom has experienced its highest ever June temperature as Western Europe's heat wave continues. Paris's Louvre Museum closed 5 hours early amid 40 degrees Celsius heat, a day after the nationwide hottest day on record for France.
1: So many people who've traveled from around the world aren't getting to see the sights that Paris has to offer because of this heat wave, and it's dangerously hot.
0: Heat-related health warnings are in effect across several European countries. Authorities in Russian-occupied Crimea have reported fuel shortages and power cuts, including in the main city Sevastopol. This week, Ukrainian drones and missiles hit bridges, oil depots, and other infrastructure on the strategically important peninsula. Crimea was annexed by Russia in 2014. The United Nations Shipping Agency says vessels have begun sailing through the Strait of Hormuz under a new evacuation plan. Over 1,000 ships and 20,000 crew members are believed to be stranded in the Persian Gulf.

0: Why don't hummingbirds get drunk? What causes gravitational waves to squeeze our bodies? How much water do we need per day? Do plants scream for help when they're stressed out? And how can you treat bug bites? Find the answers. 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
1: Ich bin eigentlich in einer ganz glücklichen Lage. Ich habe das gefunden, was ich immer machen wollte in meinem Leben.
2: Anja Niedringhaus ist die erste deutsche Fotografin, die einen Pulitzer bekommt.
3: An excellent photographer.
4: Just in a moment, everything changed.
3: And something bad had happened.
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6: An Associated Press photographer in a shooting in Afghanistan.
7: Anja Niedringhaus. Police officer Nakibullah. Guilty of murder.
3: Was mich beim Lesen der Akten verwundert hat, ist, dass das BKA das nicht weiter verfolgt hat.
8: Every single time we lose a photographer, our eyes on the world are closing a little bit more.
9: Very happy to welcome the director of the Center for Journalism and Liberty at the Open Markets Institute in Washington. Please give a very big welcome applause for Courtney Rudge.
10: So we did recently rebrand, so we're the Center for Media and Digital Governance, but I want to put out there that society does not usually prepend the word big to an industry out of respect and admiration. Big tobacco got its big before in the 90s before getting hauled before Congress because of its addictive products that cause death and cancer. Big pharma got its B a few years later. We do it out of fear in preparation for a battle, which tells you something about what we're actually saying when we ask a question about whether we can partner with big tech. Do you think that the janitors in this building feel like partners? Maybe not this building. The janitors at big tech feel like partners of the big tech firms? Are we partners when we're cleaning up all of the crud and disinformation spreading online? I would say no. But there is a prehistory that is definitely worth remembering, because remember when big tech, before it became big tech, it promised us new ways to produce, distribute, monetize our journalism, reach audiences that no print publication or broadcast could possibly reach on their own. These innovation promises panned out for a while, until it became big tech. What happened is everything since consolidated power over our information ecosystem, over the tools we use to produce and distribute news, to connect with our audiences, to earn digital revenue. They, it turns out, became big tech because they consolidated power. But journalism, it turns out, is what ecologists would call a keystone species.

And it's a keystone species for three interconnected ecosystems that are under threat. The information ecosystem, where fact-based reporting provides the foundation for political engagement and economic viability. Democracy, where a reporter cultivating a source and getting that really interesting information within a power structure is the actual mechanism of accountability, not regurgitating an AI-generated press release with the official position. And the AI systems that are now being built on top of journalism's own ruins. So when the internet was open, publishers traded content and visibility for traffic that they could translate into monetization, connect with new audiences. But as Google and Facebook supported news and innovation, training, tool integration, direct funding of outlets and conferences that they depend on, subsidizing fact-checking, they were concentrating their power through platformization, taking control of how people search for and find information, curating visibility through profit-maximizing algorithmic curation, and the monetization logic undergirding the entire digital economy. So if you look at where this investment actually flowed, you'll see a pattern. It flowed to countries that were threatening regulation, or most likely to regulate these industries. And it tended to matter more in countries where, you know, their economies matter to their bottom line, often leaving those in poorer and less well-resourced countries to adapt to the surveillance logic, the extremist engagement, and the addicted algorithms that undergird their platforms. Big tech spent millions of dollars opposing legislation in Brazil, Canada, the US, Europe, to name a few, that would have forced more equitable terms between publishers and platforms. And it threatened retaliation by pulling news from their dominant platforms, which, as you know, Meta did in Canada, and it threatened to do in Europe, or Google did in Europe. And then they eviscerated their support for independent fact-checking. How many of you here were fact-checkers that got support from Google or Meta? Well, now they're laying claim to the world's journalism for the building of their AI systems and their large language models. Google's illegal monopolies in search and in advertising left publishers with crumbs from their trillion-dollar empire. It now recycles that in ill-gotten largesse into its AI ambitions while leveraging its dominance in search, in maps, in productivity tools, in cloud to further adoption and force adoption of generative AI. OpenAI earned its membership in the big tech billionaire brotherhood when it laid claim to strip mining the world's journalism, the world's information and creative content to build its large language models, and paying nothing, and turning that data, fueling the investment cycles that set the trajectory for the trillion-dollar AI race that we are now in, that we are told we must take part in, that we must integrate these tools into our workflows, into our editorial systems, or risk being left behind. This race is happening on increasingly shaky ground, however. Journalism scraped from the open web is critical to AI. Training, grounding, inference. And to the LLMs, the chatbots, the generative search. And by making discretionary deals with just the biggest publishers or those most likely to sue, big tech is once again dampening resistance and breaking down solidarity. So most critically, journalism is one of the only things that is keeping AI tethered to reality. It guards against epistemological collapse. How do we know what we know? This collapse is what happens when AI trains on AI-generated content, like a photocopy of a painting of a picture, each generation drifting a little further from reality. That's journalism's role as a keystone species, not just for democracy, but for the very systems that are being built to replace the reporters who make self-government possible. So as I wrote in the Washington Monthly last year, AI needs us more than we need it. At least I like to think that.
Just recently, Axios made a deal with OpenAI to open a bunch of local newsrooms and news products. The American Journalism Project has a deal with OpenAI to use its cloud credits and free cloud credits and training for newsroom partners. And AI startup Nota launched a dozen local newsrooms because, as its founder told me at a conference last year, this was a way that he could help produce journalism for a dozen of communities with one editorial person overseeing

0: monetize. The problem is that it was found that the company was plagiarizing from local news organizations. More than 70 of their stories were found to be directly plagiarized from local, including some of its own clients, by the way. Who found it? A journalist from Pointer. Pointer reported that as they were doing this interview, investigating this story, the company announced it was shutting down this partnership. That's accountability. No AI system is going to do that. So this free training in social media and search optimization was never free, and these free cloud credits and these free tokens are not free either. Newsrooms have limited time, limited expertise. Once you get onto one platform, you're probably going to stay on there. It costs a lot to move. And once you're on OpenAI, you know, without guarantees that you can bring your history, or of course what the industry now calls memory, with you, then how are you going to switch? And by making these deals, they are taking a page from the social media age and trying to change the calculus of those with power in the media. But this is the key point, is this billionaire brotherhood is not just economic. They now hold positions in the US military, in the AI policy guidance. Their systems are being integrated into the US governmental system, and they are protected from regulation around the globe by threats of trade tariffs if anyone regulates them, if copyright is enforced, if we do content moderation research. By an administration that is actively dismantling democracy from the inside out. So when monopoly power and political power start coalescing in the same companies, you're not looking at a competition problem anymore. You are looking at the architecture of technofascism. So what do you do with a relationship that you can't simply leave? Because they're how you connect with people, how you find information. Some of the tools are actually useful. But you know, you're being abused. Where almost every form of collaboration deepens dependency, risks your credibility, or legitimizes a dangerous fusion of power. That's the conversation I think that this panel is going to have now.
1: Yes, thank you so much, Courtney Raj. This is one perspective that we heard from you, and that's why I'm very happy that we have four additional perspectives that are going to join us. You can have a seat, and meanwhile, I will introduce our next panelists. Please welcome our next panelist. He says, to keep and build good journalism, we need to shift our focus to innovation rather than blaming. He's an entrepreneur from Silicon Valley, building a bio-AI cancer treatment company, and he also invested in many startups, including OpenAI. Looking forward to listen to your perspective. Cyriac Redding, please join us. My next panelist says, journalism must stay curious about new technologies, but critical enough to protect the audience and itself. Welcome, Director of Innovation at Aguas Fatos in Brazil, Marcela Duarte. Please join us. Another perspective, you know what he says? It's easy to scream, regulate, moderate big tech. Journalism today needs to reinvent itself to serve a 21st century audience. From Berlin, general partner WIP Capital and tech entrepreneur and investor Ramzi Rizk. And last but not least, my guest has a personal story and he knows how influential big techs can be. If you go to the internet, you'll find different deepfakes about him. What he did, he sued Meta, he won, and Meta has to delete it. But they didn't do that. Why? Let's ask him, Eckhard von Hirschhausen. Welcome. So, always be ready. Any second, any minute, I'm going to ask you. So always be ready. Yeah? So, we heard from Courtney. She's saying, if she's look at the relation, it's an abusive relation. Cyriac. Do you agree on that and say, yes, 100%?
2: So first off, I will...
1: Oh, microphone. Everyone.

0: One of you, sure.
1: First off, I think it's important to point out one thing, because, you know, I was a journalist when I was probably 18 years old and loved it, but I'm not now. I'm an entrepreneur. I build things, and I live in Silicon Valley, so I'm bringing a different perspective. First thing I would like to say to everybody in the room, you are the fourth pillar in any democracy, and you are the second pillar in any dictatorship. And that's why you are incredibly important. Number one, to be very clear.
0: But.
1: Not but, and.
0: And, okay.
1: And I think it is high time that we leave this standard argument of big tech against poor journalists and rather actually start a conversation about what we can do about it, how we can do better, and how we can empower you by actually taking your own fate into your own hands and make it happen. And I think that's what this panel should be about.
0: Sure, but I still didn't get my answer to my question. How do you define this relationship? Do you see it as abusive? Because we had a very clear opinion.
1: So I think the relationship is very simple. It is one based on incentive structures. If you think about the incentive of big tech, what's their incentive? They want to make money. They want to use eyeballs in order to capitalize. That's the old world of social media. It's now the old world. And in that old world of social media, if you don't pay cash, you pay with brain rot. It's that simple.
0: Okay.
1: If you don't pay cash, you pay with brain rot. So that means you have to understand that the incentive structure of these companies that are driving eyeballs, TikTok, Facebook, etc., their ultimate incentive structure is to make money. They probably, and I actually believe them that, many of them probably have good intentions. They probably
0: do you believe or do they really have?
1: Because I actually think, I mean, I can't prove it because I'm not in Mark Zuckerberg's head.
0: No, but you're investing in OpenAI. And if
1: right,
0: you take
1: but,
0: a very
1: so
0: clear
1: that's
0: example.
1: A different world. That's no, a different world.
0: But
1: that's
0: if you
1: AI.
0: Take this as an example, you invest in AI. What are you investing in?
1: Right. So let me first answer your other question.
0: Okay, we're going to have a good time together.
1: So I think that the key point of these companies is to produce eyeballs. They might have good intentions and want to actually stay with the facts. But in most cases, the algorithms are going to be driven by a massive number of clicks. So that those platforms will live and die by good clickbait.
0: Okay.
1: The AI world is different. Because in the AI world, if you are a chatbot, your incentive structure is different. You actually are trying to say what is real, because that's what you get paid for. It's very simple. So that means the AI world has very different incentive structures than the social media world. And that is a potential starting point for a conversation of what we can do about it.
0: All right. Marcela, how would you see the relationship?
2: First of all, thank you very much for having me here. I'm very glad that I could make it from Brazil. Well, when I saw the title of this panel, I have to say that I loved since the very beginning, because this love-hate relationship is what we face since the very beginning. So for me, this is perfect. And when we talk about love-hate, it doesn't mean that when we are in the loving side of it, it doesn't mean that we have sold our souls for AI and other big techs. It doesn't mean that, but it means for us, and I have I just would like to introduce a little bit about Aos Fatos, where I work in Brazil. Aos Fatos was created as a fact-checking agency. I just came from the Poynter Institute event in Vilnius, but at the very beginning, it was like a fact-checking agency, but it was created also as a tech company. So for us, it's very important that journalism also creates the tools that we need. So it's very important to understand the technology. So for us, and for me especially, that's why I'm on a daily basis dealing with this love-hate approach, and that's also how I approach big techs and AI specifically, like you

0: You read my sentence about being curious, but also suspicious about big techs. So I think that's how we face on a daily basis.
1: Do you think the partnership or the collaboration when it happens, and you use a lot of AI in your work as we had a talk, but is this collaboration deepening dependency, risking credibility, and legitimizing a dangerous fusion of power, what Courtney said?
0: Tough question. But I know this is a tough panel. I don't believe it has to mine the independence of journalism, but I think we have to stand for our mission. And sometimes it's very hard because, for example, Aos Fatos is blocking the use of our content by AI. Although I was participating in a workshop there and we were testing different AIs, and one of them just scraped our content, it happens. I just texted my team and said, oh, well, look what happened here, and sent them a print screen. Sorry, I got lost. I remembered that and I got lost.
1: Don't worry, I'm going to tell you, is this collaboration deepening the dependency, risking the credibility of journalism, and the fusion of power over journalism?
0: No, I don't think so. It necessarily will mine the independence, but I think we have to stand for it, knowing that the big techs, the AI companies, they are looking for profits, and they will use our content, the journalistic content.
1: They're not paying for it. You're okay with that?
0: They are not paying for our content. That's why we are blocking. But I think it's a very important point, because our mission is to fight disinformation, to show the lies. So since the very beginning, when we started working with social media, for example, mm-hmm. To fight disinformation, we have to be where the audience is. So at the very beginning, we are discussing, why is Meta not paying for our content? Should we publish our content on Facebook? Should we go? Should we use Instagram? And our answer was yes, because our audience is using those social media, and disinformation and misinformation is being spread all over social media. So we have to be there to fight disinformation.
1: Okay, another perspective that Courtney talked about, I would like to ask you, Ramzi. She said a sentence: when monopoly power of the big techs and political power start merging, are we looking at the architecture of techno-fascism, as Courtney mentioned? Do you see that?
2: I mean, it's a good soundbite, that's for sure. I worry about trying to simplify things into just phrases that sound good and sound bombastic, right? It's a very, very, very complex world that we're living in, where everything seems to be on a spectrum except for opinions. They have to be binary. Good, bad, you know, with us, Nazi.
1: Well, she mentioned a very concrete example, you know, when big tech CEOs came together with the president, and there was kind of a collaboration, and people were like, what is going to happen? What influence they're going to have? It's not only a soundbite. She said what is happening.
2: Okay, well, I mean, again, we're focusing on the US as one specific place.
1: But I mean, these big
2: techs... Does that apply everywhere else? I don't see them here. I think, again, this works in that context of, oh, they're evil billionaires, and oh, they're building all of this stuff, and oh, they're creating this. We don't look at the good things. And to me, that is where the side of journalism, I think, loses a little bit of the credibility in the argument, because you don't hear about the good things that are happening. You don't hear about cancer being cured. You don't hear about us going to space. You don't hear about Starlink connecting people, allowing journalists to publish from places that they wouldn't be before. We only hear about, oh, big bad tech, right? And there's a reason for this, because that sells. So it kind of becomes part of that self-fulfilling prophecy of the attention economy. So I really don't like the question of it. Yeah, I mean, are they trying to influence? Yes. Aren't we all trying to influence? Yes. Do I like that they're doing it? No. Is that the topic that we're talking about here?
1: So
2: not so much.
1: If you don't like the question, would you say that big tech are doing everything for the quality and interest of journalism?
2: Okay, so you asked about the relationship before. I think it's, again, very hard because we're simplifying. You know, is it social media versus tech? Is that the relationship? Or is it AI versus tech? Or is it, AI versus journalism? Or is it just technology companies and startups in general. And these three things are quite distinct, and they have to be dealt with differently. You know, otherwise it's some weird, and I'm from Berlin, so it's some weird, you know, poly open relationship that needs couples therapy to be defined, which I don't think we're there yet.
3: But I think the point is big tech. Big tech refers to the American firms. It does not include the Chinese firms, which we could also be talking about. It's not about innovation. There are lots of great AI startups. We did a whole report about all the AI licensing content marketplace startups that have come up. You know, thousands of AI companies that cannot compete on a fair ground because they can't afford to steal data without taking it. They have to pay for the data that they're using so that they know it's copyright and rights protected. So this is about big tech, and it's, I think, relevant to the fact that you see explicit manipulation by, explicit and implicit manipulation by the big tech billionaires, Zuckerberg, Musk, for example. When Musk, you know, heard that its chatbot was giving out information about climate change, when people asked what the biggest threat facing humanity is, he went and tweaked it to make sure that it would talk about population replacement. That was just those are the systems that some newsrooms are using to undergird their journalism, right? We know that Meta and Zuckerberg reduced in their chatbots searches that would reveal that Trump, or searches about Trump and dementia. You know, so there are, I mean, it's not a soundbite, with all due respect. There's a lot of documented evidence that bring us to this point about the fusion of enormous trillion-dollar valuation with one of the most powerful military and economic powers in the world that shapes the rest of this world. How many of you live in a country where your government has been threatened with tariffs if it regulates social media, or if it regulates AI, if it regulates your digital markets? So it's not just the US.
1: Yeah. Ramzi?
2: Well, I mean, again, it's a wide range of things. We need to kind of go a little bit to the details, because you said big tech, and then you mentioned Zuckerberg and Elon Musk, right? But what about the rest? Like, are we talking about all of them? Are we talking about a couple of them? I wouldn't say Facebook is playing in the same league when it comes to large language models, right? That's a whole different topic. That's social media. Are they manipulating things? Potentially. Are they doing it because they're evil? I don't think so. They're very much profit-driven. It's the attention economy. That is their prime directive, and they are optimizing everything to achieve that goal. And I would like to think that, you know, it's a soundbite. What I meant was, because it's very easy to kind of go and say, oh, these are the big, bad, evil people of today. These are the robber barons of today, you know, Zuck and so on and so forth. But 15 years ago, all of these guys used to be quite solidly on the liberal democratic side of the aisle. So what happened between then and now? Did they become evil?
3: that's what my talk might describe.
4: Do you like to be alive?
2: I think so.
4: Is that a soundbite, or is it your true opinion?
2: I think so. I don't know.
4: Last year I was invited to talk about disinformation as a medical emergency. And since then, nothing got better. There are people dying now of measles because of disinformation. There are people dying of the climate crisis, with heat, with floodings, with immediate danger to their lives. And people who are, thank you very much for using that metaphor, connecting their profits with geopolitical power are a threat to everything that's dear to me as a doctor, as a science journalist, and as a fan of public media. And so this is not just a debate on relationships. It really is a matter of life and death to me in the meantime. And I thank Barbara for mentioning the value of trust. I've been working as a science journalist for 30 years. I never took any advertising. So would you accept this banknote from me? If I come to you in Berlin, I give it to you, you would accept it, probably, because you know

0: everybody who forges money gets into prison. Forging people is allowed at the moment. I am the only Eckart von Hirschhausen existing on this planet. In the internet, you have 2,000 fakes of me selling drugs online, and this has to stop. Do you want this? I'm advertising this involuntarily. So people are misusing the trust that's so hard to build in ARD, in Deutsche Welle, in ZDF, in Deutschlandfunk, in public media that are paid by all of us. And this is being destroyed by people who are thinking a human being is only worth if it's looking at advertising, if its eyeballs are rotting his brain. And the moment you get away with this, he's not interested anymore. So we have to defend something that's very dear to the European system of values. And so we need a European social network that's not based on lies and profit, but on common goals.
1: Okay. I can see Syriac.
2: That's good.
1: Okay, very short, and then I want to get to Syriac on that, please.
2: Just because you addressed me. I'm fully with you. I'm 100% with you. I think the answer, though, is to solve these exact problems. Right? The answer
0: so
2: is
0: I'm
2: not to go
0: well.
2: And say they're all evil. The answer is to figure out how do we build provenance and fingerprinting into content on the internet so that we can actually deterministically solve for this problem.
0: Yeah.
2: And not rely on someone to go, oh, this is good and this is bad. Right? I don't think anyone wants people to die from malaria. And it is our duty to build the technologies that will make sure people get access and get to leverage the technology the best way possible.
0: Yeah.
2: But to me, the narrative should be that.
0: Yeah, and in the medical history, what was clean water to the millions of lives saved by this measure of public health is clean information for the 21st century. And this is the puzzle we have to solve. Who can you trust? How do you tell people that there's a major difference between TikTok, Telegram, and Tagesschau? And we have to be more active. We journalists, we learned, you stay on the sideline, you just watch and you say what's happening. But when we are faced with an enemy that is so strategically destroying Europe, and Musk is not making it secretly, he said when we started to put a ban on X, he said, well, let's destroy Europe. That's where we are now. So it is something that we have to be more open and loud about, and not only doing our job as sideline keepers, but we have to defend what is dear to everyone in this room.
1: Regulations could be an answer on that. We'll go into that because we're running out of time. Maybe you can give us 10 minutes more. Are you okay with that? You're the biggest supporter, so thank you. So to the organizers, please, could you give us 10 minutes more? Before going to regulations, we have also political power, but I'll skip that. I go to regulations. Syriac, while Eckart was talking, you were like, I want to say something. Go ahead.
3: There is so much to unpack here. So the first thing is, where does journalism go? Journalism is for the people, right? Journalism will always go where the people are. So where are the people going? People are going first on social media platforms, second on AI platforms. And the one thing I would like to say, that you say this is a European value, and I agree with you. I actually grew up here. I live in the US now, but I grew up in Germany. And we keep talking about Zuck and Elon. Where do all these people, these big tech platforms come from? They all come from the United States of America. Why? Why did Europe not create its own media platforms? Where are the big platforms coming out of this continent?
0: We had SchülerVZ.
3: What? What did you say?
0: We had SchülerVZ.
3: SchülerVZ. Exactly. Where did that go?
1: It was almost, and then.
3: Exactly. So that's point number one. Let's get into actually creating platforms rather than debating about other people's platforms. Number two, secondly, we have to get out, if you want to get empowered, which you should be, because you are, as I said in the beginning, you're exceptionally important for society as a fourth pillar or second pillar, depending on which country you're in. So therefore, you have to find a way to get out of victimization mode. It has to be, how do we change this game? How do we own?

0: the system? How do we make the system? How do we build the system? And there are many ways of doing this. I don't want to stay only on the superficial level. So some tidbits, right? First off, there are ways to create content people pay for. A big thing that people have not believed in until the New York Times tried it. The Wall Street Journal then really didn't believe it when Murdoch bought it. Guess what? Today they have a paywall. People are paying for it. So there is high quality content that people are willing to pay for. And as I said before, if you don't pay cash, you pay with brain rot. The second thing is, if you don't pay for the product, you are the product. And you know that already. And that product is called eyeballs. So if you want to get out of this business, people have to start paying for good content. If you want to pay for good content, the content has to be really good. If the content is really good, it needs to be discoverable. If it wants to be discoverable, you need to be on these platforms and use them rather than have them use you.
1: But
2: This is...
0: I'm going to pause here.
2: I totally agree with you that we need to build alternatives. And I love the fact, for example, that the Journalism Cloud Alliance is literally building its own cloud infrastructure so that we don't have to depend on big tech, the three hyperscalers. We are talking about how could we build a large language model and thinking about how could you bring in fact-checking, because that is really valuable. So we are building, but that is not... I mean, this is specifically about big tech, and you do make a choice. Every newsroom in this room is making a choice about whether they're going to deepen their relationship with big tech by using OpenAI or using, you know, Google or whatever, Amazon, in their productivity and editorial processes, or if they're going to work on supporting open source alternatives, building their own, you know, going with something maybe smaller but not as great. I mean, talking to Proton, for example, they're a privacy first European alternative. Their products aren't quite as good as Google's productivity tools, in part because, you know, not as many people are using them to improve them. So there's this bind. And it wasn't just that. So I'm from California. I went to Berkeley in the first dot-com bubble. This is not just about like, hey, we were so innovative. They came to these countries and they turned lawbreaking into a competitive advantage. Right here we're talking about, you know, using content without payment. That is theft. In any other domain, even a bottle of water has a nutrition label to tell you what is in it and has a certain, you know, requirements about how you can produce and sell it. And yet somehow we're talking about it's so hard to regulate AI. I think this is really problematic. And if you think about the first 15 years of, like, you know, these platforms existing, it's not about whether they're evil or not. The journalism gave them, you know, there was very little critical journalism in the beginning of the social media age. Now there's a lot of critical journalism because I think the lessons were learned. We cannot be sycophantic towards these companies that hold so much power. And we are talking about big tech. Again, as I said in the opening, this handful of companies, Silicon-based billionaire-run companies that have no accountability.
1: Okay. So I'm turning to you now because I would like that you participate with us in the following question, because we talked more often about regulation. And now take like 30 seconds. We should see the Mentimeter and think. How should big tech be regulated and by whom? Governments, platforms, journalists, or users, or I think there's another one. Not sure yet. So what do you think?
2: Yeah, we need a combo up there.
1: So 10, 9, 3, 2, 1. Thank you. So, we can see, it seems very obvious until now that the majority says governments. Syriac, what would be your answer?
0: Well, I think that the certain laws are absolutely important, and I think most of the laws we need, we already have, but we may not be enforcing them very well. The thing that I'm really, really careful about is regulation versus legislation. Regulation is to me a bunch of long-standing big rules, frameworks, and what we're seeing is there are these really almost funny, but if it wasn't so sad, kind of statements where Mark Zuckerberg

0: Zuckerberg, one of the venture capitalists in Silicon Valley, likes to make the quote that he talked to Europeans and about innovation. And they said, well, you know, in AI, we can't be the innovation leaders anymore, but we can be world leaders in regulating AI. Well, good luck with that. You know, with that, you're going to get really far. You're essentially just trying to put, you know, so the kibosh on things that other people innovate on. Once again, the world doesn't, it doesn't get boxed in. The world moves forward. It keeps moving where the eyeballs go and where the interests go and where people go, because that's what you're, who you're writing for. So the, from my point of view, I'm not against laws. I'm actually against, I'm actually for making sure laws are being followed. No question about it. But what I think is much more powerful is to create platforms, citizen journalism, new platforms of integrating content, new platforms of capitalizing on high quality journalism, combining events businesses with high quality journalism, like, for example, like The Atlantic does it, in order to fund itself, stay independent. There are all kinds of models. AI is a big opportunity now. And if you think AI is just like social media, I don't think it is at all. The incentive structures are different. AI companies actually want to be accurate because they live for that. That's their incentive structure. That's how they make money. So you can actually trust them a lot more, I think, in terms of wanting to be accurate than a social media platform that is clicked based on eyeballs and clicks. So therefore, leverage AI. AI can do a lot of the standard newsroom work. You can do the actual investigative journalism. That's where the real opportunity lies, in combining these factors, bring them together, leverage what you can, build new platforms, and actually take your own future in your hands. And I think that's what the world needs, because you need to be independent.
1: I would like to comment on that, because we, when I look at the audience, we have people coming from 110 countries, from different countries, and not every country there's freedom of speech. There's enough money being invested in journalism, but access to information is a human right. And it has an effect how democracies function, how societies function. When I listen to you, you see it from a certain perspective where people, you take it for granted that people have the money to subscribe to The Atlantic. You take it for granted that there is technology. You take it for granted. And this is something people are criticizing, because they are afraid they're going to be elite, and they are the ones having the power, and they decide who has which information when and what access. What do you say to that?
0: I think it's an excellent point you're making. I think we have to very much differ.
1: But it contradicts a bit what you said.
0: I agree, and that's why I wanted to answer. So I think that is very true, that we have two different worlds. There is a world where there's money, and there is a world where there's no money. And those are two different worlds. If I look at the developed world, what I said is what I mean, and what applies. When you talk about countries that are repressed, where people don't have money to pay for The Atlantic, the world is different. There, I think we have a responsibility, as the world that actually does have money, to help finance news in the world that doesn't have money. We have to help with philanthropic approaches, maybe even with government funding from the Western world to other parts of the world, in order to support journalism. It's a very different situation. We are talking about big tech. Big tech has to do with big money. That usually has to do with the developed world, because that's
1: but on the cost
0: is.
1: Of what?
2: Not at all. I mean, I'm sorry, we have 110 countries here. Is anyone, raise your hand if you are not using a big tech platform in your country. Right, so not a single hand. Big tech, that is why it's big tech. It actually shapes the entire world's information ecosystems. I mean, I'm looking at my friend Paula here from Brazil. I mean, they are grappling with how Google spent massive amounts of money lobbying against a piece of legislation that would have required it to pay compensation for some of the value created by the use of journalistic content on its platforms. And then, you know, that got torpedoed. I think that, you know, we should be talking about breaking these companies up so that we can break up their power. But here we're talking about what journalism can do, and we're not in the era of eyeballs. I mean, we are, yes, eyeballs still matter, but how many of you have thought to yourself, how should I be writing this or producing this so that it will show up on an AI chatbot? Because I'm hearing that a lot about we are now writing for AI. We are now producing for AI. Not everyone, but a lot. And so now we actually have two audiences, right? We have the eyeballs, the traditional ones, the people, and we have the machines.
3: May I say a word from the Global South? I see that I'm the representative here from the Global South.
1: Go ahead.
3: Because, of course, I love this idea, and I agree with you. It would be wonderful if we could have our social media. This world, when we produce like very high quality reporting, we do that also. We are not only a fact-checking agency. We report about disinformation in general, and I would love that people could pay for that. But I come from Brazil. People don't have money sometimes to eat. Is it fair enough that I want people to pay for their content? I don't think so. We look for the very successful examples from the North, the Global North, and we have like a membership program, and we try to go crowdfunding for our stories. It doesn't work very well in Brazil because people simply, they don't have money. So it's not enough to look for the successful cases from the Global North because we are very different. And I agree with you, this is a lovely idea. But we tested it so many times and I think the reality is really different. I agree when you say that we have people with money and people with no money. Unfortunately, I'm on this side that has no money.
1: Marcela, I'll give you just Marcela. Are you for more regulations? Because there's another perspective that says regulation might stop innovation. So where?
3: Our love-hate panel, isn't it? Like we always go to this love-hate relation that we have.
1: Do you think it stops innovation? Because that's also an argument I heard.
3: Yeah. Yes. And. I very often hear this accusation, but I think it's like a balance. It's possible to have regulation, but with innovation. So, but it's always, we have to look for what kind of harming the AI companies, the social media, the big techs, what kind of harm they are doing. And the pandemic in Brazil was like a huge example. We had people dying because they were drinking chloroquine. So it's an example. But I think it's possible, and it's like we always have to deal with regulating, that is important, but also on the other hand, seeing how can we regulate without stopping innovations. And sometimes it's something that we'll struggle on that.
1: Okay, I see Ende. 2 minutes, I promise you, and then it's Ende. Eckhard, we have the Digital Service Act in Europe. You sued Meta, to sum up, you won, they have to delete. You have the Digital Service Act, should be implemented, should be done, it didn't happen. So what should change when it comes to regulations?
4: Make the platforms responsible for their content. We are accepting things in the digital world that we never accept in print, for example. Meta is doing about 10% of their revenue with fraud. And we would never accept supermarket where you...
1: It's about $16 billion.
4: Yeah. A Reuters leak. I'm happy to share this if you watch ARD Mediathek.
1: It's a very good documentary. More than 4 million people watch it in Germany.
4: Yeah, and we would never accept a supermarket where 10% of the articles are fraud, and the owner knows this. So we have to use another word because regulation immediately says, oh, we don't want this. This is against innovation. But I think the parallel is interesting that we are having a tobacco moment at the moment with social media. We have to talk about the addictive structure behind it. We are seeing a mental health crisis in the youth. There's a huge debate on responsibility for if you look at the social dilemma. So we have to put this into the context. I recommend two sources. One is Merchants of Doubt, about the similarity of the structure, how tobacco

0: was sharing this information. Same with climate, same with social media now. And the second thing is amusing ourselves to death. When I started in journalism in 1985, Neil Postman seemed so far away. He said the remote control, as your point of shared reality, is teaching us whenever we don't like something, you can switch the channel. And this is a remote control on steroids.
1: Okay. We take it as, I know every one of you would add to the conversation more, but I have someone in my ear telling me, ende, ende, ende, and stop. I don't know if I'm going to be able to moderate next year. I don't think so. They will say, don't give him the moderation. Thank you, Eckhart, Ramzi, Marcella, Syriac, and Courtney. And thank you to every one of you for joining the conversation. Thank you so much.

I'm going to leave now because there's no story worth dying for, she said while leaving. The day started with our simple goal. We wanted to follow a local journalist, a Palestinian journalist in Ramallah, on assignment, the background, to see and document actually what risk he's facing. Now, obviously we cannot go to Gaza, but we still, at least until now, we can still go to the occupied West Bank. So we wanted to follow him to a demonstration because that was his initial assignment. But on the way to this protest, the story shifted. We heard the sounds of gunshots, of explosions, and the man, a passerby, warned us, we are still inside the car. If you move further down, a raid has just begun. And indeed, this is exactly what we have encountered. The Israeli military started a raid in Ramallah, a very significant one. And this is where you need to make a decision now, not only for yourself, but also for your team. Do you go on with the initial assignment or do you leave? When we arrived and we started filming, we didn't know, of course, even though we know that several journalists have been attacked and killed in Gaza. In fact, according to CPJ, nearly 200 Palestinian journalists have been killed in Gaza, many of them, most of them through Israeli airstrikes. So we knew that. Also that several journalists in the occupied West Bank have been detained since 2023. We have, of course, all this information. But when you face this situation yourself, in that within this raid that the Israeli military is pointing their gun at you while you made verbally clear you're depressed, while you have a flak jacket, so it's very clear you're depressed. So being threatened and then actually targeted and being shot at without knowing with what, turned out later it was tear gas. Of course, first of all, this leaves a mark, but also leaves the question, how do you prepare for that? There's no 100% a set catalogue of what you do because things happen so fast. But certainly I felt prepared given the experiences I've gathered in other places in this world. But also we have an emergency team that prepares us before an assignment. We are in close contact with them during an assignment, but also after the assignment, there's a debriefing. And of course, there's so-called hostile environment trainings that you do. For me, the very first one was, I think, more than a decade ago. They're refreshers. And ultimately also, I think what's very important, the communication in the team, which also means there has to be a mutual respect built up over months or over years, depending on how long you are staying somewhere. Because that mutual respect will lead to trust, will lead to this feeling that we have each other's back and we respect each other's intuition, what to do at that time. With every experience that you have, it does leave a mark. And here, what really left an intense mark is the very fact I have not experienced myself that I had a flak jacket on, clearly marked with press. We made verbally clear we are press. And still being targeted, or some may say maybe as a result, given what's going on in Gaza and other parts while this conflict is ongoing. So emotionally, yes, it was a mixed feeling of being angry because you are pressed, and also a form of disappointment because while you attack journalists, you also attack what we represent, and that's the press and the right to know, the right to know to inform other people about what's going on. So ultimately, press freedom is being targeted. Professionally, I'm very thankful that with the team that was on location, we were able to document what's happening, because I think this is the biggest challenge in any conflict. Of course, various online articles have been written about the situation, what is happening. But the mind, I guess, or psychologically, people are coded such way, they need to see a picture very often to believe.

0: professionally, it didn't change me in the sense that now I'm going to stop doing what I'm doing. No, in fact, it encourages us that what we do, regardless whether there is a result, because Israeli military denied that they have targeted us, we have filed a complaint. But it certainly says just and emphasizes how important it is what we do as journalists, and that is to document and to inform people. I think what is really important is actually what our local producer said when she said, I'm going to leave now because there's no story worth dying for, she said while leaving. And I think that deserves much respect because you have to define your own limits, how far you want to go. And there should never be in a team a sentiment that somebody's pushing you to do something while you risk your own life, because then already something is wrong. So there has to be, once again, a climate and a work atmosphere based on trust, mutual respect, regardless whether the decision within the team for a team member is to stay or to leave.
1: Is only a receiver in the universe.
2: Nikola Tesla.
3: In the year 1900, he forecast that you and I would have a cell phone.
2: He saw what the future bore decades in advance.
3: Tesla was the father of renewable energy.
2: Yet the grander his vision, the greater resistance to it grew. Waves of the future.
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0: And he employed scorched earth tactics, burning farms and destroying livestock.
1: What is the legacy of this widespread racist oppression today?
2: History cannot be forgotten. 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
1: Hear the stories, Shadows of German Colonialism. It starts with a moment, witnessed, impossible to ignore. And suddenly, a story unfolds. We tell stories that take shape under pressure.
3: The only thing I have left is a VHS tape that my dad filmed for me.
1: Stories where saving lives means risking your own.
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4: 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It's Russia against Putin Day.
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1: And we witness the consequences of division.
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1: Some voices divide the world. Our stories create connections.

Ukraine lays siege to Russian-occupied Crimea. Ukrainian drones and missiles hit bridges, oil depots, and other infrastructure on the strategic peninsula. The mayor of Sevastopol admits the key port city is now without power. And Ebola arrives in Europe. France confirms a humanitarian doctor who worked in the Congo outbreak tested positive for the virus after returning. I'm Phil Gale in Berlin. This is DW News.

Authorities in Russian-occupied Crimea have reported fuel shortages and power cuts, including in the main city of Sevastopol. The strategic peninsula in the Black Sea has been under

0: sustained attack by Ukrainian drones and missiles. Russia illegally annexed Crimea in 2014.
1: For days now, there's been no fuel for civilians on the Crimean Peninsula. In Sevastopol, street lighting was shut off as well, even before authorities said all power was cut. Ukraine is trying to cut off Crimea with targeted attacks to disrupt supplies from the Russian mainland to the occupied territories and the front lines. Drone strikes by Ukraine hit this railway bridge near Rostovnia, cutting off an important supply artery. The peninsula's energy infrastructure was hit too, like these oil storage tanks in Kerch. Or this gas substation. Ukraine also recently targeted an oil refinery near Moscow. The attacks on Russia's oil and energy sector are forcing the Kremlin to take drastic measures.
2: First, we've fully banned petrol and jet fuel exports. We're also considering a complete ban on diesel exports. We've increased fuel production to maximum levels at all refineries. We've shortened repair periods and postponed planned maintenance.
1: Ukraine's president says the tactics have been hitting public morale.
2: The majority in Russia are already doubting Putin because there is no end in sight to his war. And all the hardships Russians are facing today should bring them closer to realizing that their war is real, that it's not just stones falling from the sky, and that their war must end. Real negotiations are needed.
1: But despite Ukraine shifting its tactics, the war continues to grind on with an exchange of attacks and without a clear path to peace.
0: Our correspondent Nick Connolly in Kyiv told me more about the significance of Crimea's fuel and electricity shortages.
3: Look, I think this looks very, very bad for Vladimir Putin. Crimea, since its annexation in 2014, has basically been his main advertisement, as it were, for his tactic of shifting Russia's borders, of collecting lands. Huge amounts of money have been invested in Crimea and its infrastructure, and showing locals that life is better there under Russia than it was under Ukraine, and also showing the rest of, showing Russia proper what Russia can do. So this is very embarrassing after we had that initial announcement a while back from the authorities there that basically no fuel was going to be sold to anyone who wasn't connected to the government. Now this. And it doesn't come out of nowhere. We've had, over the last few months, Ukraine systematically taking out the air defences in Crimea, and we're seeing the results now, where basically it looks like the Russian forces there are unable to stop these drone attacks that are coming night after night.
0: Let's take a look at a map to really understand what seems to be going on militarily. It looks as though Ukraine's trying to blockade Russian-occupied Crimea. The biggest city on the peninsula, Sevastopol, came under drone attack today. And Ukraine's constantly targeting bridges, roads and railways. So logistics, a key factor in this war, and seems to be a huge problem for Russia, with supply routes to Crimea becoming increasingly dangerous and costly for Russia to use because of the constant threat of Ukrainian drone attacks. So, Nick Connolly, what do you think is the Ukrainian endgame here?
3: We've already heard from Ukraine's defense minister, Mykhailo Fyodorov, saying that Ukrainian drones are going to turn the peninsula into an island and basically cut it off from Russian supply lines. I think if you look at that map again, there are two ways in. There's the bridge in the east, the Kerch Bridge, that was basically the main project after annexation of Crimea to link Crimea with Russia proper. And that has come under attack time and time again, especially at the beginning of the war. You might remember a huge truck bomb in autumn of 22. Then you had those first attacks by Ukrainian sea drones in 23, and then more recently some mines laid in 25. Expectations are high here in Ukraine that more attacks will be launched against that bridge from the east. And we've heard from Zelensky in the last few hours saying that he's seen evidence that the Russians are basically concentrating what air defences they have left on Moscow and on that bridge to prevent that happening. Also, evidence from satellites of the Russians putting smoke machines on that bridge to make it harder for drones to reach their target. And then you have the other way in, from the north through occupied territory, territory that Russia occupied since 2022, along the north coast there of the Sea of Azov, basically from Mariupol along. You've got those bridges now most recently being hit, but it's not just that. Ukrainian middle strike drones are routinely hitting oil tankers, for instance, that are trying to drive that road. So even areas that are, you know, over 100 kilometers away from the nearest Ukrainian position are being

0: hit and is becoming increasingly dangerous. There have even been anecdotal reports of Russian forces trying to mask, disguise oil tankers as milk transports or other kind of, you know, civilian food transports to try and protect themselves. Lots of video on social media showing burnt out cars and trucks on that road leading towards Crimea. And I think what's also really interesting is that previously Ukraine could do that for the most part only with Western supplied weapons that were very limited in their volume. That was things like HIMARS or Storm Shadow missiles, cruise missiles from the UK. And now that is increasingly possible with home production with Ukrainian-produced weapons, which obviously are a lot cheaper and are a lot more available. And also Ukraine doesn't need to ask for permission in terms of getting the coordinates, getting the kind of technical side to make those kind of strikes possible in the way that was the case with previous Western deliveries, where every time Ukraine had to justify what it was hitting and get basically kind of a sign-off.
1: And if Ukraine does succeed in cutting Crimea off, what are the battlefield advantages that that would give them?
0: Well, first off, Crimea basically was described for a long time by lots of Ukrainian military experts as basically a kind of Russian aircraft carrier moored off Ukraine's coast that was basically making Russia's war effort in the south of Ukraine possible. It was all long a very heavily militarized area after that annexation. Lots of Russian units based there, lots of military logistics, supply routes. So that is obviously a crucial thing, and that could really slow down Russia's advance that's already pretty slow in, say, Kherson region, in Zaporizhia region. But it's also a place where lots of the missiles that hit cities like Kyiv, where I am now, are launched from. Lots of drones, lots of missiles are launched from Crimea. So making that so much harder to operate is something that could reduce the kind of ability of Russia to project that power. Part of the problem is because Crimea is so close, right, there is less time to react, less time to predict these kind of attacks. So forcing kind of Russian troops to launch those drones and missiles from further away is always going to be a boon. And I think there's obviously the kind of PR aspect, right, about embarrassing Putin and showing the Russian population that he is not able to control even this region that he so patently cares so much about.
1: And a quick word then about the sort of morale boost from these sort of Ukrainian victories for the troops and indeed for the public at home.
0: Well, certainly if you speak to lots of Ukrainians, they'll tell you that Putin's war against Ukraine didn't start in 2022. They'll date it to 2014, to that annexation. So that has obviously a lot of kind of emotional resonance for lots of people. There are lots of Crimeans who've left their home to come and live in Ukrainian-controlled territory, who obviously are desperate to go home. I think there's not a lot of expectation for now that that is going to happen and that these kind of attacks and this success in terms of dominating the kind of airspace above Crimea is going to translate into Ukrainian control of Crimea, as much as many people would want that. But I think what this really does that's important is that it also encourages Ukraine's Western backers to see this war in a different light, right? We're moving away from that paradigm where it was about Ukraine trying to kind of avert the worst, sending a bit of air defense to avoid Russia destroying all the infrastructure here, and actually a kind of situation where it looks more like Ukraine actually can do real more damage right to Russian forces. And we've had, you know, reports about, you know, even Trump seeming to look on this war in a different way.
1: Thanks, Nick. DW correspondent Nick Connolly in Kyiv. Five of Europe's biggest military powers say they will follow through on pledges to significantly increase defence spending in the coming years. The so-called E5, comprising Germany, France, the UK, Italy and Poland, have been meeting in Berlin ahead of next month's NATO summit in Turkey. German Chancellor Friedrich Merz said his government would be spending 3.5% of GDP on defence by 2029. The group pledged to revive the alliance with stronger European support. Meanwhile, NATO Secretary General Mark Rutte is due at the White House for a meeting with Donald Trump. He'll be seeking to defuse rising tensions within the alliance ahead of next month's NATO summit. Let's get more on this from our Washington correspondent, Misha Komodowski. Welcome, Misha. So why is this closed-door meeting happening just 2 weeks before a full NATO meeting in Turkey?
2: Well, Phil, the timing here is no accident. There is a huge NATO summit, as you said, coming up in Turkey in just 2 weeks, where all 32 allied leaders will be in the same room at the same table. So Rutte is here today to do a bit of groundwork, a bit of a pre-game talk, if you will, sit down with President Trump one-on-one, clear the air and make sure there are no surprises when everyone gets together. We're expecting them to appear in front of the cameras in the Oval Office now. It was supposed to be a closed press meeting.

but it has changed recently. And Trump has been, as we know, putting real pressure on NATO allies to spend more and more on their own defense. And he means it. So

0: And if that weren't enough, there is also the Iran fallout hanging over everything, plus fresh signals from Washington that the U.S. might step back from protecting Europe if crisis breaks out. So Ruta has a lot to do and a lot to navigate today.
1: Yeah, let's talk about that that last point a bit more. The Pentagon is said to be currently reviewing its force deployments in Europe. How serious is the risk that the U.S. could scale back its NATO commitment?
0: Well, look, the risk is real, but think of it less like a sudden breakup and more like a relationship that may be slowly going cold. The Pentagon is going through its books right now asking, do we really need all these troops? Do we really need all these ships and aircraft stationed in Europe or not? The worry is that the United States starts quietly trimming its presence over time, essentially telling Europeans, hey, you are going to have to start pulling your own weight. Now, it's not like there is nothing stopping that from happening. Congress has actually put a rule in place that the United States can't drop below 76,000 troops in Europe without a formal plan first. So it's not going to come as a surprise. And here is the interesting part. Even Republican lawmakers here in Washington, D.C., on Capitol Hill, the ones who normally support President Trump, are saying, slow down, let's be careful here. So a dramatic walkout from NATO, that's very unlikely, Phil.
1: So one of the reasons Mark Rutte got the NATO top job was because he was regarded as a bit of a Trump whisperer. 9 months into the job, is he living up to that reputation?
0: Well, you're right. Rutte got the job because NATO members thought he could handle Trump. And honestly, he's been pretty good at it. His trick is quite simple here. Flatter Trump, stay out of public fights with him, and always make sure that President Trump can walk away looking like he won. He's a victor. It's worked more often than not, and he's managed to cool Trump down on things like Greenland and tariffs, but he hasn't changed Trump's mind about NATO in general. He's just kept the relationship from blowing up one meeting at a time, and today he'll need to do exactly that all over again, and we are expecting them to appear in front of the cameras momentarily.
1: Thanks, Misha. DW's Misha Komandovsky in Washington. Now to France, which has confirmed its first case of Ebola virus linked to the outbreak in the Democratic Republic of Congo. The health ministry says the patient is a doctor who recently returned from a humanitarian mission there. The patient is said to have mild symptoms and a fever. Now, this is interior footage of the Paris hospital where this doctor is being treated in an isolation unit like this. And authorities work to try and trace contacts. In the DRC, the number of confirmed cases has now risen to more than 1,000 since the outbreak began last month. More than 270 people have died. Well, Dr. Chris Smith is a medical consultant specialising in clinical microbiology and virology at Cambridge University's teaching hospital, Addenbrookes. He also presents the podcast The Naked Scientists. Well, welcome to DW. What's your understanding of how this doctor caught this terrible disease?
2: Well, we see this when people go to help. They sometimes pick up the thing they've gone to help out and combat, and they bring it home with them. We've seen this before, both with Ebola, but with other diseases, and that's what will have happened. The only source of Ebola, once it's spreading in a human population, is another human who's symptomatic. This person would have had close contact with patients who would have been infectious, and that's probably how they got it.
1: Okay. And what sort of conditions will he be kept in Paris?
2: Well, most countries, most developed countries, and the UK as an example, Germany, France, they have a protocol for what are called HCIDs, or high consequence infectious diseases. Specialised units have specialist isolation facilities, you just saw pictures of one of them, where there are dedicated teams who've been highly trained in how to make sure that what goes in there doesn't come out except as a healthy person again. So basically it's trained staff, proper conditions, appropriate PPE, personal protective equipment, that makes sure that infectious diseases can't spread beyond the confines of that unit. And there are a number of these strategically placed around countries. And when these are diagnosed, people are moved there quickly, following appropriate protocols, and put into those isolation facilities

0: so that effectively you stop the chain of transmission. They can't give it to anybody else.
1: And so, and I appreciate this is just speculation, do we presume that somehow that broke down in the field, the personal protective equipment perhaps wasn't as secure as it might be, there was somehow contact between this doctor and an infected patient?
0: When you're dealing with infectious diseases, these microbes, these viruses, they're fractions of a millimetre across, just 1/10,000th of a millimetre in some cases. And there are billions of them being shed by a person who's infectious. And this means that you've got something absolutely tiny and enormously numerous with a really low infectious dose. And when you've been working really hard, and despite your best efforts, you occasionally make mistakes when you remove your personal protective equipment, when you're washing and cleansing an area, and it only takes a very small number of those virus particles, with some viruses, this one included, that you're going to get infected. And so, you know, it is unfortunate that despite the best efforts of the majority of people, this does happen from time to time. And we saw it with the last big Ebola outbreak in West Africa.
1: The head of the World Health Organization has been trying to reassure everyone. We'll hear from Tedros Adhanom Ghebreyesus and then come back to you.
2: Whenever a case happens in Europe or other parts of the world outside Africa, I see overreaction. But I don't think overreaction is important, needed. No need for panic, because in the past 50 years, the number of cases that were detected outside Africa are less than 30, 3-0. Of course, tens of thousands of cases in Africa, but less than 30 in the rest of the world in 50 years. So the risk to the rest of the world is low.
1: OK, but now we have a case here in Europe, Dr. Smith. I wonder how worried French and European health authorities and indeed the general public should be about this disease escaping.
0: Well, I echo Professor Ghebreyesus's point and also point to the fact that we had a much bigger outbreak about 10 years ago in West Africa. There were tens of thousands of cases then. We've had about 1,000 to 2,000 cases in the Democratic Republic of the Congo. And in that much larger outbreak, historically, we also did not see significant numbers of cases outside the African continent. This virus is most transmissible when a person is most symptomatic. And actually, I'm quite reassured by the fact that the French have identified this case and isolated the case, because when you know what you're dealing with, it's far safer than when you don't know what you're dealing with. So the fact that they've actually promptly identified a case and isolated that person, it's very unlikely there'll be further onward transmission. There hasn't been in the past, and these protocols really work. So actually, I'm reassured. This shows us that the system is working.
1: Although a significant difference here is that the Ebola strain that is currently ravaging the Democratic Republic of Congo, this Bundibugyo strain, it has no vaccine, and existing Ebola vaccines don't protect against it.
0: Yes, but in the West African outbreak of about 10 years ago, when that began and caused tens of thousands of cases, there were no Ebola vaccines and no drugs against Ebola then either. And it was that that catalysed the, really galvanised, in fact, world attention and led to the creation of those vaccines, which ultimately helped to bring that to a close. Now, I get what you're saying. Under this circumstance, we know that those vaccines haven't been formally tested against Bundibugyo, which is the current cause of the outbreak. And it is a bit different to the other Ebola cases we've had in the past, that needs testing. But at the same time, we're in the same position as we were about 10 years ago, and the measures that were taken then were very effective. Public health measures are what are needed to stop these sorts of things, which means you use PPE, you isolate cases, and you give information, because many of the cases that happen on the ground in the affected countries occur because people just don't know what they're dealing with and they don't know what the right thing to do is. We had terrible reports of people attending funerals and burying their dead, and they were being exposed to the virus because of death rituals and funeral rituals, which should never have happened if there'd been good education. So those sorts of interventions are really top of the list. And then keeping an eye on the rest of the world, where we know the risk is much lower, that actually comes

0: second. The priority is on the ground, stopping this getting any worse right now.
1: Good talking to you. Thanks for joining us, Chris. Dr. Chris Smith.
0: My pleasure.
1: From Adam Brooks Hospital. After years of isolation from the United States and other countries, Venezuela's new leadership has welcomed renewed foreign investment. Amongst those hopeful of change are Venezuelans who struggle with crumbling infrastructure, especially outside the capital, Caracas. We travelled to the Venezuelan countryside to hear how they're coping.
2: Appliances fail because the voltage fluctuates. Roberto Capio and his wife Teresa Herrera live in Tagur, an hour from Caracas. They experience constant power outages. The water supply is unreliable, and so is transportation. The public services for Venezuelans are in complete deterioration. We can talk about the 24 states of the country without electricity, where electricity is restricted. We are forced to live without electricity, or without water, or without sanitation, and with salaries that do not allow us everything. If I pay for sanitation, how do I eat? If I pay for electricity? The rationing of electricity, once a temporary measure, is a crisis that affects millions of families today. The first thing that affects us is thinking that the few foods we might have might get spoiled. The proteins. What affects us is running out of batteries on our cell phones and not being able to receive an emergency call or respond to someone who is telling us something. His wife, Teresa, says there's only running water every 18 days, and she is pleading for improvements to public transportation and health care.
3: A problem here is transportation. There's no ambulance, there are hardly any doctors. Whoever gets sick dies, I guess. Here we have to wait 3 or 4 hours for a bus. The road is terribly bad. It is very dangerous.
2: The energy crisis has a domino effect. Without power, there is no constant pumping of drinking water, and gas becomes scarce. Living has become an obstacle course, according to the president of the Venezuelan Society of Hydraulic Engineering. Our large systems demand about 2,000 megawatts at the national level. That is a very large number. Caracas alone needs 500. So if the power grid does not work properly, it also affects the water supply systems, which are very large systems that bring water from very far away and were designed to work with an adequate electrical system. About 80% of thermoelectric generation is out of service due to lack of maintenance and breakdowns. Failures exceed 30,000 interruptions a year in different regions. Recently, industry heavyweights like Siemens and General Electric dispatched expert teams to assess the damage and save critical units. But experts warn the road to full recovery won't come cheap. Restoring the power network could cost up to $40 billion.
1: Now, the heat wave sweeping across Europe is continuing to break records. France has logged its hottest day ever for the second day in a row. The UK also broke temperature records for June. Extreme heat is spreading east, with records expected to fall in Germany over the weekend.
4: Tens of thousands of homes in France are without power as the country once again records its hottest day ever. Here in the northwest of the country, some roads have been closed after the asphalt melted, causing hundreds of thousands of euros worth of damage. In the UK, over 1,000 schools either closed or shut early on Wednesday, as the hottest June temperature on record was recorded, with the mercury reaching over 35 degrees Celsius. And while tourists are basking in the unseasonably hot sunshine, others have to work through the sweltering conditions.
5: Awful, to be honest. It's horrible, this heat.
6: Oh, exhausting. Hot degrees. Not usually used to this, but working for it.
4: Health professionals are warning the public of the need to adapt their behaviour to cope with the extreme heat.
7: Take clothes off, we can go into the shade, we can move to areas.

0: areas in different parts of our house that are cooler, and that's the key thing, is trying to click into the, you know, behavioural thermoregulation.
1: Temperatures are expected to peak in the Netherlands and Belgium on Friday, with the mercury in Germany set to rise to 40 degrees this coming weekend.
2: And with that, you're up to date. Do stick with DW, though. I'll be back in just a moment with the day. Today, taking a deep dive into Vladimir Putin's grip on power in Russia as Ukrainian drones try to cut off Russian-occupied Crimea. That and more in just a moment here on DW. Bye-bye.

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1: Nikola Tesla.
2: In the year 1900, he forecast that you and I would have a cell phone.
1: He saw what the future bore decades in advance.
2: Tesla was the father of renewable energy.
1: Yet the grander his vision, the greater resistance to it grew. Waves of the Future.
3: In 30 minutes.

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3: Nila was born out of wedlock in Iran. Officially, that doesn't happen. This film, recorded in secret, is about a mother's love and a misogynistic system.
4: To Iran, to have sali ki bache mal madar dige bad un haq.
3: Nila's dream in the Garden of Eden starts June 27th on DW.
5: Ukrainian drones are raining down on Russian-occupied Crimea. Moscow annexed the peninsula in 2014, illegally and to great fanfare. Now it's struggling to keep the lights on after a Ukrainian strike knocked out power to its largest city. Fuel depots and transport lines have also been hit. So can Vladimir Putin hold on to his prized possession? And after months of blockades and disruptions, international efforts to get shipping moving through the Strait of Hormuz have begun. But for some of the thousands of maritime workers who were left stranded by the Iran war, the UN-led evacuation comes too late.

I'm Phil Gale in Berlin. Welcome to the day. We begin with Russian-occupied Crimea, which has come under heavy attack from Ukrainian drones. The operation's targeting critical infrastructure in an attempt to isolate the Black Sea Peninsula. The latest strikes triggered power outages in the largest city, Sevastopol. Damage to oil depots and supply lines have forced Russian authorities to suspend fuel sales to the public. Moscow illegally annexed Crimea in 2014, leading to widespread condemnation and international sanctions, none of which seem to bother the Kremlin.

0: Crimea has become the crown jewel in Vladimir Putin's vision to restore Russian greatness on the global stage, which Ukrainian drone strikes are now threatening.
1: For days now, there's been no fuel for civilians on the Crimean Peninsula. In Sevastopol, street lighting was shut off as well, even before authorities said all power was cut. Ukraine is trying to cut off Crimea with targeted attacks to disrupt supplies from the Russian mainland to the occupied territories and the front lines. Drone strikes by Ukraine hit this railway bridge near Rostolnia, cutting off an important supply artery. The peninsula's energy infrastructure was hit too, like these oil storage tanks in Kerch. Or this gas substation. Ukraine also recently targeted an oil refinery near Moscow. The attacks on Russia's oil and energy sector are forcing the Kremlin to take drastic measures.
2: First, we've fully banned petrol and jet fuel exports. We're also considering a complete ban on diesel exports. We've increased fuel production to maximum levels at all refineries. We've shortened repair periods and postponed planned maintenance.
1: Ukraine's president says the tactics have been hitting public morale.
2: The majority in Russia are already doubting Putin because there is no end in sight to his war. And all the hardships Russians are facing today should bring them closer to realizing that their war is real, that it's not just stones falling from the sky, and that their war must end. Real negotiations are needed.
1: But despite Ukraine shifting its tactics, the war continues to grind on with an exchange of attacks and without a clear path to peace.
0: Well, DW's Nick Connolly has been reporting from Ukraine since 2017. I asked him about the significance of Crimea's reported fuel and electricity shortages.
3: Look, I think this looks very, very bad for Vladimir Putin. Crimea, since its annexation in 2014, has basically been his main advertisement, as it were, for his tactic of shifting Russia's borders, of collecting lands. Huge amounts of money have been invested in Crimea and its infrastructure, and showing locals that life is better there under Russia than it was under Ukraine, and also showing the rest of, showing Russia proper what Russia can do. So this is very embarrassing after we had that initial announcement a while back from the authorities there that basically no fuel was going to be sold to anyone who wasn't connected to the government. Now this, and it doesn't come out of nowhere. We've had over the last few months Ukraine systematically taking out the air defences in Crimea, and we're seeing the results now where basically it looks like the Russian forces there are unable to stop these drone attacks that are coming night after night.
0: Mark Galeotti is a leading commentator on Russian security and politics. He's director of the Mayak Intelligence Consultancy, which focuses on Russia. And he's written a slew of books on the inner workings of the Kremlin, including an updated edition of We Have to Talk About Putin, How the West Gets Him Wrong. Welcome to the day. Thanks for coming in. Let's start with today's news, Ukraine's intensifying attacks on Crimea. What do you think Kiev is trying to achieve?
4: I think what they've identified is Crimea essentially is a point of weakness. It's very hard to keep resupplied. It's very hard to keep it with fuel and power and water and all the things it needs. And so they're hoping that by turning the screw on Crimea, they force Putin to begin to get serious about some kind of peace negotiations, and peace negotiations on their terms. Of course, the danger is it might push Putin to escalate, but that is the gamble that is currently sort of dominating the view in Kyiv.
0: So The aim to get Putin back to the table. So, but and in order to achieve that, they're looking to what? Just hamper Russia, just cut the Russians off, or to actually retake Crimea?
4: There's some talk about retaking Crimea militarily. Yeah. Honestly, though, I think that's more psychological warfare rather than real preparations. I think not only would that actually be very tough to do, it would also be the kind of thing that I think Putin would have to respond with some kind of escalatory moves. It would be just too humiliating for him to have lost Crimea, which he regarded as the jewel in the crown of his conquests. So I think from the Ukrainians' point of view, this is about pressure rather than conquest.
0: Right. So for Putin, losing Crimea would be a big deal. This is a pressure point that Ukraine is applying. And why is this happening now? Why is this... Is it that they've only just...

0: realized, or is it that they only now developed the wherewithal to actually sustain these attacks?
1: To a large extent, it's the latter. They have built up their medium-range capacity, because up to now, they had some capacity to strike long-range into Russia and also short-range capacity just sort of on the other side of the front line. Now they're getting the medium-range capacity that allows them to hit the ferries, the bridges, the roads and so forth that support Crimea. But there's also a political dimension. They reckon that this is the right time to try and bring pressure to bear on Moscow. It's not too close to the winter when the Russians will be thinking about hammering the Ukrainian energy supplies. And also, it's not in the middle of elections, whether American or Russian. So I think it's a combination of capacity and thinking it's the right moment to try and bring down the hammer.
0: And so a Russian escalation would look like what?
1: Well, this is the problem. Putin has options. He could mobilise hundreds of thousands of extra reservists, even though it would be politically incredibly unpopular and disruptive. He could send, he's got about 150,000 conscripts that up to now he hasn't sent because, again, it'd be very unpopular. And then if we're moving into other options, I mean, he could, the nightmare scenario, which I think is incredibly unlikely, is he might use tactical nuclear weapons. But anyway, the point is he does have a range of options, but they're all self-harming options.
0: Right.
1: So I think that the point is, how far is Putin willing to go?
0: So regardless, then, of the intent behind Ukraine's attacks, we are hearing about the Russian-installed governor of Sevastopol enforcing temporary fuel-saving measures, Russia's deputy prime minister talking about suspending diesel fuel exports. This is hurting Russia.
1: It is, it is. Now, it's hurting ordinary Russians. The military still have their supplies. We have to be clear about that. They get priority, and, of course, ordinary Russians are paying the price. Now, on one level, one could argue Putin doesn't really care about what ordinary Russians think. They should suffer in the name of the motherland. But the point is, this is bringing an overall sense, not just within the country, but within the elite, that things are not going to plan. Things are not heading in the right direction.
0: OK. Perhaps with an eye on what's been happening in Iran, the Russian foreign minister has been reminding the world that Russia's definitely not interested in any sort of temporary peace deals. We'll hear from Sergei Lavrov and then come back to you.
2: Last August, the leaders of Russia and the United States reached a number of understandings regarding political paths out of the Ukraine crisis. We remain committed to those understandings. For Russia, the issue is of fundamental importance, and we certainly will not waste time on temporary interim solutions, much less accept ultimatums dictated by someone else.
0: So Mark Galeossi, Sergei Lavrov there, referring to the Trump-Putin meeting held in Anchorage, Alaska last year. A strange affair in which, as I recall, little was publicly formally agreed, but despite this, Russia claims certain understandings were reached. What's your understanding of those understandings?
1: Yes, I think what we have to realise is the Russians know full well that what they agreed with Trump cannot actually be applied on the ground, and that, frankly, the Americans are a little bit busy and they are neither able nor interested to impose this kind of a deal on Kyiv. But on the other hand, the Russians keep going back to this idea that there's somehow some kind of understanding, because what they're trying to do is hype the idea that there was a deal, or nine-tenths of a deal, but that somehow the West reneged on it. This is essentially a political gambit rather than anything serious. When one looks at the insider discussions that are taking place within Moscow, they know that the Anchorage understandings are dead and buried.
0: So, as far as Putin is concerned at this stage, there is no chance of negotiations. Something big would need to happen to change for negotiations to be on the table.
1: Well, look, he could start negotiations at any point.
0: Well, he could.
1: But, of course, he would have to agree to some kind of a ceasefire. Now, that has been anathema for the Russians until now. It's worth noting that one of the interesting developments we've had of late is precisely voices from within the elite, and I'm talking influential figures, not a handful of marginal figures, actually beginning to say, this war has reached the point of diminishing returns. Maybe we should actually just freeze, hold on to what we've got, and then start some kind of talks. Now, there's no evidence that Putin is currently being swayed by that yet, but nonetheless, it is indicative that now some people are saying this in public.
0: Right. How public are those conversations? Are these elites having them behind closed doors, or is this a part of now the public discourse?
1: No, this is public. Again, that's what's so different. I mean, look, a year ago, when I was talking to people I still know in Russia, they would express these views, but they would also say, but of course, we can't say anything about this. Now, though, we're actually getting, you know, articles in the

0: newspapers, things that clearly have to have been sanctioned from above. And one of the most powerful figures within the system, Sergei Kirienko, who is essentially Putin's political manager, is clearly behind it. And now he's not a maverick figure. He would not have been doing this unless he had been given a green light by the boss to say it's okay to have these discussions. Again, it's just the start of a debate. I don't want to push this too far, but nonetheless, it is happening.
1: So take us deeper into that, because for those of us who don't watch it as closely as you do, our understanding of the way that Russia works is that Putin says jump and and Russia jumps. How is he allowing these conversations to happen? Because, again, you would presume that is a sign of weakness.
0: Yes, I mean, I'm now going to have to be the classic woolly academic and say yes and no. Look, the point about Putin is this is not a man who actually makes decisions easily. I mean, for all the bare-chested machismo of his public persona, actually, he tends to be quite cautious and risk-averse. And a classic tactic of his is to allow a debate to emerge so that when he finally decides, and he is still absolutely the final decision-maker, there's no question about that, but when he decides, he can be the benevolent czar agreeing to the suggestions of his subjects. But also it means he has deniability. If things go wrong, it's not his fault, it's those people who advised him. So this is a tactic that we've seen happen in the past, which is emerging again.
1: But it's indicative of pressure on him that he has gone to this tactic.
0: There's no question about that, absolutely. Russia is hurting. Now, frankly, Russia can take a lot of hurt. There's no reason to think that the economy is going to collapse or that the masses are going to rise up or that there's going to be a coup or any of these other sort of extreme scenarios. But nonetheless, there's no way of getting away from the fact that increasingly Russia, it can sustain war, but it can't sustain war at this rate for that much longer. Take it another year and, frankly, the damage being done to the Russian economy will be too great. So in those circumstances, there's the need to be at least thinking about alternatives.
1: So tell us more, then, about how this war is coming home to Russians. Because how aware is the wider Russian public of these problems? And has anyone amongst them yet had the nerve to blame the president?
0: Look, I mean, it's worth noting that there's a constant litany of Russians who are actually being arrested and persecuted for protesting against the war. It's a bit of a myth, the idea that Russians never protest. They do. But on the other hand, this is a thuggish police state, and therefore people on the whole don't want to stick their heads over the parapet. What they're really feeling, though, now is the sort of the secondary effects of the war. Up to quite recently, this was a war that was being fought somewhere else by other people. You know, there were volunteers, after all, who went and fought, paid huge amounts of money. Now, though, if you're an ordinary Russian, 40% of your income is probably being spent on food. If you've got a mortgage, the mortgage rates remain incredibly high. It's very hard to pay them off. You know, if you're not in the defence industrial sector, your job may well be under question. You know, bit by bit, the war is coming home. And that's even before the Ukrainian drones start slamming into oil refineries and there's a huge pall of black smoke over your city. So a war that seemed a long way away a year ago is now very definitely come home.
1: OK, so how does that then affect Putin's grip on power? You've told us about how he's now allowing a certain amount of debate amongst the elites, but amongst the general populace, they're still being arrested and beaten up.
0: Yeah, and very much so long as Putin controls the security apparatus, he can keep a lid on it, up to a point. The thing is, in the past, Russia had three crucial assets which allowed it to deal with crises. Almost unlimited amounts of money, Putin's own personal legitimacy, and if all else fails, the security forces. All three of those are now in question. So we have a system which is still quite stable, but brittle. It can't cope with an unexpected crisis.
1: The security system, you say, is brittle. Why? What's going on there? Well, this is the internal security system.
0: Internal security. Yes. Well, it's interesting. We're exactly on the three-year anniversary of the mutiny by Yevgeny Prigozhin and his Wagner mercenaries. And what we saw was this force, a relatively small force, really. It was only a couple of thousand troops, nonetheless marching up the road to Moscow. And what was happening around, the security forces that should have been able to deal with this quite easily and quickly, they weren't joining the mutiny, but nor were they doing anything, frankly, to stop it. They were sitting back and just seeing what happens. This is the big nightmare. Remember, Putin is a man who saw not just the Soviet Union, but East Germany collapse around him, where more or less the state just almost seems to evaporate overnight. That's his big fear, It's this idea that you've got all these security troops and these policemen and these secret policemen, but if they ultimately aren't willing to go out and protect you, then all of a sudden, even a relatively small protest can suddenly spiral into something dramatic.
1: OK, so he's got all that to watch out for. And there have been lots of stories, and you don't know if it's just wishful thinking, about him becoming increasingly paranoid and isolated. What's your assessment of his mental state?
0: I mean, it's very difficult to try and sort of do amateur psychiatry and psychology at a distance. Look, I mean, I think that he's always been someone who has a problem trusting. And, yes, over time, he has become more and more paranoid. At the same time, he's also subject to the usual besetting sin of any autocrat who's been in power for so long. At first, you have a circle of people that includes people who'll challenge your perspective. Over time, though, you begin to be convinced that you have the right answers at every time, and you surround yourself with people who will agree with you. I think the big problem is not that Putin is irrational. It's that even rational figures can make deeply stupid and dangerous decisions if they're being fed lies and half-truths. And I think that's the real problem we face.
1: I mentioned at the start of the interview, one of your books is subtitled How the West Gets Putin Wrong. Are we still getting him wrong?
0: I think to a degree, we're still seeing him as this James Bond villain, this man who has some kind of Machiavellian grand plan to sort of checkmate in seven moves and such like. Instead, we have to accept that this is a man who made a catastrophic blunder back in February of 2022 when he rolled into Ukraine thinking this was going to be a quick and easy victory. And ever since then, he has been improvising. He has been beset, frankly, by fear of quite what this will do to his state, to his system, and to himself. And yes, he will try all sorts of ways to try and undermine Ukraine's position, to spread dissatisfaction within the West and so forth, but he is not someone with a grand plan. He is essentially just someone who is trying stuff from a relatively weak position.
1: Good talk. And thank you so much for coming in and talking to us. Mark Galeotti from the MIAC Intelligence Consultancy.
0: Pleasure.
1: The UN's shipping agency says vessels have begun sailing through the Strait of Hormuz under a new evacuation plan. The spokesperson for the International Maritime Organization declined to provide further details of the vessels, other than confirming they are in transit. Insurance company Allianz estimates that more than 1,000 ships are in the Persian Gulf waiting to pass through the strait. Allianz said the bottleneck is affecting as many as 20,000 crew members and $125 billion in cargo. Freight analyst Matthew Wright gave us his assessment of efforts to get shipping moving.
2: This step that the UN and the IMO are taking is necessary and it's important. I mean, since the MOU was signed last week, we've already seen a big jump in the number of vessels leaving the region. And in fact, in terms of just looking at pure commodity vessels on the Kepler platform, we're down significantly. We've dropped by about 200 or 300 vessels in the last couple of weeks. Of course, there's more, there's container vessels, there's passenger vessels, but majority of the vessels that are coming in will be container vessels and primarily tankers. And the number is actually lower than it would be under normal trading circumstances. But of course, we've had seafarers trapped within the Mideast Gulf for 3 months now. So we're going to see the number of vessels operating within the Mideast Gulf drop well below normal levels for a period of time until we start to see a more normalization there.
1: More than 500 Indian nationals were stranded on ships after the Strait of Hormuz was closed. Some of those vessels came under attack with deadly consequences. Our correspondent Adil Bhatt reports.
3: Sushila Devi is still grieving. Her husband Shivanand Chaurasia was killed when a US strike hit the tanker he was working on in the Gulf of Oman. A fitter by profession, he had spent years training for a career at sea, hoping to build a better future for his family.
4: They stole all my happiness. It was America who killed my husband. That's why Mr. Modi and the state's chief minister are silent. They should have stood up for their people and should have asked why they did this. It's been 8 days. At least we should get my husband's body.
3: The wait for answers and for the return of his body has been agonizing for the family. They sold land and took out loans to help Shivanand build a career at sea. Now with their main breadwinner gone, that future looks uncertain.
4: My brother's death is so painful. I don't feel like living anymore because the family has lost its one and only beacon of hope. All hell has broken loose. Who's there for us now? He was our sole provider.

0: फायदा
1: वही एक कमाऊ इंसान थे जो उनके पीछे 6-7 लोग चलते थे.
2: As this family grieves, they're also searching for answers about circumstances of the strike and waiting for Shiv Anand Chaurasia's body to be returned home. But their loss is being felt far beyond this village. Elsewhere in India, other families are mourning loved ones who left home to earn a living at sea and never returned.
3: India is one of the world's largest suppliers of seafarers, with hundreds of thousands serving on merchant ships operating through the Gulf. Since the conflict between the US and Iran escalated, at least 7 Indian seafarers have been killed in strikes on commercial vessels. For those who survived, the memory hasn't faded. On the 1st of March, Bhumesh was on the bridge of the tanker Skylight when it came under attack. What began as a routine morning shift quickly became a fight for survival.
4: When they attacked, I immediately thought of my parents. I didn't know whether I would survive. I kept thinking about how they would cope without me.
3: There was panic all around, and desperate effort began to rescue those trapped on the bridge. Bhumesh was one of them, and he was hurt.
5: Captain sir!
3: These calls for help echoed through the vessel, but there was no response. Moments later, the captain and other Indian sailor were confirmed dead. For Bhumesh, it was a narrow escape, but he says the trauma of that day has stayed with him.
4: After the attack, my mental health became very bad. For the 3 weeks I was on the ship, I could not sleep at all. It felt as though a chapter of my life had ended. It felt like the end of my life.
3: Today, Bhumesh lives in a rented room on the outskirts of Delhi and works as a driver. More than 3 months later, he's still seeking compensation from the shipping company.
4: I don't understand why we have become enemies in this war and why seafarers are being attacked. We don't go to sea to fight, but to work and to earn a livelihood.
3: For Seafarer Union, the attacks have raised urgent questions about the safety of seafarers working in conflict zones.
6: It's a serious concern. Seafarers lost their life for what they have nothing to do with. Why they got attacked? In spite of knowing there are foreign nationals having no concern with the Iran, whether vessel is moving towards Iran, so they might hit the forecastle also. That casualty can be avoided.
3: The deaths have triggered a political storm in India. After 3 sailors were killed, New Delhi lodged what it called a strong protest with a senior US diplomat. The opposition accused the government of doing too little and questioned Prime Minister Modi's silence. At the G7 summit in France, Modi raised the issue directly with President Trump.
4: You know that hundreds of thousands of Indian seafarers are working across maritime trade routes. They're making world trade and progress possible. In my understanding, their safety must be of utmost importance.
3: Back in the village, the diplomacy feels a long way off. Shivanand's brother Ram Parvesh is busy desperately calling authorities, just trying to get his brother's body home.
4: All the villagers are in full solidarity. Everyone is anxious to have the body back and think of something else.
3: As day passed, the wait finally ended. Shivanand Chaurasia's body has returned home. Villagers gathered to pay their respects before his final rites. An interim agreement between the United States and Iran may offer hope that tensions in the region will ease, but for families like the Chaurasias, that hope has come too late. Their loss is already permanent.
7: And that was the day. Have a good day. Bye-bye.

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1: Nikola Tesla.
2: In the year 1900, he forecast that you and I would have a cell phone.
1: He saw what the future bore decades in advance.
2: Tesla was the father of renewable energy.
1: Yet the grander his vision, the greater resistance to it grew. Waves of the future.
3: Coming up. Drive your life behind a big wheel. Cote steers her bus smoothly through the busy streets of Bangkok. Yet some passengers still seem surprised. A woman driving a bus? But Cote is proving them wrong. Women like her are putting the industry in the fast lane. Made in Germany. In 90 minutes.

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3: 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Ich habe das gefunden, was ich immer machen wollte in meinem Leben.
4: Anja Niedringhaus ist die erste deutsche Fotografin, die einen Pulitzer bekommt.
5: An excellent photographer.
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10: A sad day, but in mysterious circumstances.
11: Naki Bullah, guilty of murder.
5: Was mich beim Lesen der Akten verwundert hat, ist, dass das BKA das nicht weiter verfolgt hat. She was tough, tough woman.
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0: This is DW News, and these are our top stories. The United Kingdom has experienced its highest ever June temperature as Western Europe's heat wave continues. Paris's Louvre Museum closed 5 hours early amid 40 degrees Celsius heat, a day after the nationwide hottest day on record for France.
1: So many people who've traveled from around the world aren't getting to see the sights that Paris has to offer because of this heat wave, and it's dangerously hot.
0: Heat-related health warnings are in effect across several European countries. Authorities in Russian-occupied Crimea have reported fuel shortages and power cuts, including in the main city Sevastopol. This week, Ukrainian drones and missiles hit bridges, oil depots, and other infrastructure on the strategically important peninsula. Crimea was annexed by Russia in 2014. The United Nations Shipping Agency says vessels have begun sailing through the Strait of Hormuz under a new evacuation plan. Over 1,000 ships and 20,000 crew members are believed to be stranded in the Persian Gulf.

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0: Hi, I'm Waslat Hasrat Nazimi. 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
7: 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Nikola Tesla, Thomas Edison, you know, they started wiring cities in the 1880s and 1890s.
8: 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We do apologize for entering into the ether of your favorite radio frequencies. In this program, we are going to connect all the people around the world who will dig out for you what has been hidden from you for a long time about the history and future of our planet. 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
9: To let Nikola Tesla just be a myth, I can't let that happen. Nutshell, that's what we're doing. We're not letting it die, and we're making sure mankind gets the full use of his legacy. So we're trying to wake him back up.
10: I used electricity my whole life up to that time and had no idea that he was the inventor of it.
9: He tapped into some place in the universe that knowledge just flows into him, you know? I mean, it's a psychic beyond, you know, it's just a level of consciousness that the average human being doesn't even have any conception of.
10: He was also the inventor of the electronic ignition for your car. He was also the inventor of hundreds of other things, inventions we still use every day.
11: He was called the inventor of the 20th century back then, when the 20th century started. And then all of a sudden, we all forgot about him, and he got, like, excluded from school books and everything, you know.
10: He had been, for other reasons, political, economic, sidelined, and the people who run the world didn't want anybody to know about him.
11: Now it's the time in the age of the, you know, super fast internet and Google, it's really hard to hide those things anymore, you know.

0: Nikola Tesla believed that electric power was everywhere, a vast natural resource all around us.
1: People forget that he was widely accepted by society. His name was known back then, like Stephen Hawking or Steve Jobs today. Until 1902, if you asked anybody on the streets of New York who Nikola Tesla was, people would know. He was very popular. Inventors were treated like stars, but that's not the case anymore. He was friends with two presidents and he was very close with Mark Twain. He even rubbed elbows with members of the 400

0: an exclusive list of New York's high society kept by Mrs. Astor.
1: Tesla's articles were published and republished by many magazines and newspapers. He was widely quoted, widely followed. He was here in New York, socially very well known. He was the ultimate gentleman in black tie, white tails. Tesla was a combination of gentleman, a combination of society figure, a scientist, and a great engineer.
2: While during Tesla's life, he was one of the most famous people in the entire world. His fame for electricity overshadowed Thomas Edison's fame, I'm sure.
3: While newspaper headlines extolled Nikola Tesla's new inventions and achievements, Edison began a marketing campaign against Tesla's alternating current, or AC, systems. He had associates publicly electrocute animals to demonstrate its danger. His fierce rivalry with Tesla even drove him to advocate for the newly invented electric chair to run on Tesla's AC.
4: If you want to find the secrets of the universe, think in terms of energy, frequency, and vibration.
3: Modern technology is built on AC power and radio frequencies for wireless communications. Imagine life without the internet and mobile phones. We rely on these technologies for everyday life. Many of these advancements that shape our lives today were envisioned by one inspired man, Nikola Tesla.

One of Tesla's most ambitious projects aimed to demonstrate the capabilities of wireless electrical power transmission. Thus began the construction of the Wardenclyffe Tower.

0: I therefore request to award Nikola Tesla with the Nobel Prize in Physics for his discovery of high-frequency currents and the rotating magnetic field. These two achievements in physics have been of utmost use to mankind.
1: He is enigmatic, he's mysterious, his ideas are mysterious. And that, of course, also perhaps made the committee that is more traditional in its view of scientific problems and so on, that they thought interesting, but let's wait and see. But his vision for the system of communication is, for example, exactly what we're doing.

0: In the year 1900, he forecast that you and I would have a cell phone. In 1900, he knew that you could wirelessly communicate, and he knew that at some point, not only would you wirelessly be able to communicate voice, but you'd wirelessly be able to communicate pictures. He saw all of that going into the future.
1: In his patents, titled Method of Signaling and System of Signaling, filed in 1900, he described how information could be wirelessly transferred with radio waves. He argued that his system of transmission worked on different principles than Hertzian electromagnetic waves. He wanted to make the transmission of information highly private, so that messages could not be intercepted or disturbed, which is not the case with Hertzian waves.
0: Transmission of electricity by wirelessly

0: very concerned about the electromagnetics given off by cell phones.
1: The wavelengths of the Tesla frequencies are extremely long, so there's no way that your body can get any electromagnetism out of it. It's just the electrostatic. Tesla's frequencies, as they behave in a different manner, they actually have been found to be beneficial and were used for medical purposes for quite some time. But that's how Tesla continued to make money after the Wardenclyffe dive, because he worked for these electrotherapeutic companies like Fisher that made all of these Tesla transmitters, and then they would apply the frequencies to the body, and they were found to be beneficial because they're a different type of frequency.
2: Many processes can be described with frequencies. The human eye can detect wavelengths between 400 and 790 terahertz. We can hear frequencies between 20 and 20,000 hertz. Our hearts beat at the frequency of 1 to 1.67 hertz, and our brains function at between 0.5 and 30 hertz. The higher the frequency of the brain, the more alert or stressed we are. Earth, too, has its own frequency, ranging around 7.83 hertz. Incidentally, our brains fall within a similar wave pattern when in relaxed or meditative states.
3: The gift of the power comes from God, divine being, and if we concentrate our minds on truth, we become in tune with this great power.
2: Nikola Tesla's father was an Orthodox priest, and young Tesla was raised in the faith. His mother inspired him to invent. She came from a family of inventors and was one herself. She would play memory games with her children from an early age and encourage a different kind of thinking. At a young age, after being captivated by descriptions of the Niagara Falls in books, Tesla dreamt up the concept of a water turbine. In his imagination, he pictured a big wheel being powered by the falls. Years later, he saw his childhood vision realized.
4: He realized that he could rule over his own consciousness. This means that he could decide what he wanted to do, think, create, or feel. And he could transform this into work. He admitted that it wasn't always easy. It was a constant struggle to ensure his thoughts and feelings didn't rule over him. He said that governing his own mind was what determined his day.
5: All of his inventions would come, he said, would come with a flash of light in his head and a big migraine, and then he would see the device, like he was able to visualize the device that came with this flash of light in such detail that he didn't need to make a blueprint to build it.
6: He invented radio-controlled robots so that people wouldn't have to go to war anymore. They could just send the machines to fight each other. But that didn't work, you know. He was not naive about the problems of human nature and what humanity as a group has to go through to, you know, emerge at this higher level of maturity.
7: His big dream was that planet Earth will be endless source of energy and we will not need any gas, oil, any corporations, any wars. But I think the kind of ideal world he had, we are not ready for it. We have to change consciousness. It's all about how the human can change his consciousness. By changing consciousness, we can change all the rest of the world, but our own consciousness.
8: Because consciousness is not something you're manufacturing in your brain. Consciousness is your brain and your whole body acting as an antenna, tapping into this field of information. And I think Tesla knew this, and he was very, very protective.

0: of that field so that he could download incredible information and apply it to technologies.
1: I think a lot of this personality of Tesla that he tells the press that he's counting his silverware, he's polishing this, he doesn't want to shake hands, he doesn't like pearls, things of that nature. And I thought, this is his way of fooling the press a little bit.
0: You become aware that you're bathing in this field of information and you become better at controlling it and extracting information from it. You become more sensitive to what's around you, the people that are on you, what they're thinking, how they influence the field. And that's why he didn't like to shake hands with people. He's very aware of like any energies that were not of the highest. When he was trying to concentrate and download the information, he didn't necessarily want somebody around him that was kind of messing up the field.
2: That's also the reason why he probably didn't want to get involved with a woman ever, because he could see the patterns of that into the future. Like, he could see what it would entail for him to have a relationship with any kind of like intimate relationship with a person, how much it would take away from inventing all the stuff that we now take for granted.
3: My brain is only a receiver. In the universe, there is a core from which we obtain knowledge, strength, and inspiration. I have not penetrated into the secrets of this core, but I know that it exists.
4: Yeah, basically, he was the first one to come up with a workable radio system.
5: Radio, as he originally conceived it, was probably very similar to what we do now, but he realized very quickly that it's extremely inefficient. And you have to understand that Tesla's focus was totally on efficiency of the energy economics of the system. His electrodes were actually virtual antenna that was strictly for the storage of charge on a temporary basis. The actual signal was sent into the Earth.
6: He believed that the Earth is a conductor of unlimited dimensions, and when it received electrical impulses, it would behave like a vast ocean with waves rippling across. Tesla assumed that no matter how much Earth may be disturbed by electric waves, it would always keep the same natural frequency.
7: In Colorado Springs, Tesla experimented to send 50 kilowatts of electric power a distance of 27 miles. This illuminated lots of lamps without using wires. So he proved that his theory is correct and can be used in practice.
8: Attention, you are in ether.
6: During Tesla's time, it was believed that radio and electromagnetic waves traveled through a hypothetical medium called the luminiferous ether.
5: All the way up to 1905, there's an energetic ether or an energetic substrate. It's absent for 25 years from 1905 to 1930, where the belief of the scientific community was it's empty. From 1930 on, when quantum electrodynamics became accepted, it came back as a far more energetic model.
6: Tesla also explored the concept of human energy. Decades later, comparisons would often arise in popular discourse between Tesla's ideas and Einstein's famous theory of relativity. But Tesla was skeptical of Einstein's relativity and instead grounded his thinking in his own experimental work on electricity and resonance, as well as his belief in the existence of an ether. Tesla thought that electric currents could travel over the Earth's surface at extraordinarily high speeds, an estimated 470,000 kilometers per second, faster than the speed of light. In his view, this suggested that terrestrial electrical resonance might follow principles different from ordinary light.
9: What we have not yet managed to do is to unite gravity, which is the classical theory still, the classical theory of Einstein, and the quantum physical description of our other interactions. The basic question is, can we find one law which contains all the different interactions in nature in one single expression?
10: Tesla de facto.
11: In fact, Tesla solved the problem of how matter is built, but his theories were no longer accepted in physics. And this time, physics went after power, primarily into the development of atomic weapons. Universities and scientific institutions went in this direction. Therefore, we have physics without real insights into the essence of matter, because we do not have a philosophy that deals with it.
6: Tesla described the importance of producing electrical power from renewable energy sources. He also envisioned wireless power transmission through a natural medium, Earth.
8: Every year, the level of temperatures on our planet are rising because of the enormous usage of fossil fuels and coal. But if we would listen to Nikola Tesla and his plan for our future, we would not deal with climate changes now.
12: I believe that mankind has looked at climate change in that same way, as if it were a fiction, as if pretending that climate change wasn't real would somehow make it go away. But I think we all know better than that now. Every week, we're seeing new and undeniable climate events, evidence that accelerated climate change is here right now. Droughts are intensifying, our oceans are acidifying, with methane plumes rising up from the ocean floor. We are seeing extreme weather events and the West Antarctic and Greenland ice sheets melting at unprecedented rates, decades ahead of scientific projections. The time to answer humankind's greatest challenge is now.
7: In the field of electric machines, we are developing rapidly towards the future. We can't be limited by just using batteries and electric-powered machines. I am convinced that the obstacles we face are only in our minds. In the future, we will be able to use electric power wirelessly and be able to produce it while in flight.
13: So that was Martin Eberhard's idea. He was a fan of Nikola Tesla, particularly because Nikola Tesla invented the three-phase motor and three-phase electricity. And all of these motors that we use to drive these vehicles are three-phase motors. And it's one of those things that, you know, it seems it's obviously a very good idea after somebody's thought of it, but somebody had to think of it first, and that was Nikola Tesla.
14: Tesla was studying 3 years in Graz. And the first 2 years he was very successful. He was really good in mathematics and physics.
6: One day, a new invention came out of Paris. It was Graham's dynamo, an electrical machine that could function both as a motor and a generator. While Tesla's professor was demonstrating the device, the connectors began to spark badly. Tesla commented that it might be possible to operate the motor without these commutators. The professor responded that Tesla's idea was interesting, but about as impossible as constructing a perpetual motion machine. But instead of crushing Tesla, this comment inspired him to set out to prove the impossible. He left the university without a degree. Seeking income, he went to the industrial town of Maribor in present-day Slovenia, where he found a job as a technical draftsman in a foundry shop.

But things went downhill for him. Police records indicate that he was arrested and deported to his childhood hometown. The official report from 1879 reads that Nikola Tesla, with no disposable financial means on his person to support himself, shall be deported to Gospic, where he should seek work.

0: energy, of a single thought may determine the motion of a universe.
1: To fulfill his father's dying wish that he complete a formal university education, Tesla went to Prague and attended lectures in philosophy at the Charles Ferdinand University. Just a year later, he moved to Budapest. In his autobiography, Tesla later described this time as a period of extreme sensitivity to even the smallest sounds and vibrations. He claimed, for example, he was able to feel the vibration from a train whistle nearly 50 kilometers away that caused him unbearable pain, or the ground beneath his feet trembling. Then one day, an idea for an induction motor appeared in his mind. In 1884, Nikola Tesla emigrated to the United States of America.
2: Tesla, who came on his own volition with essentially no family or no money available to him, only a letter of credit from the Edison functions in Paris.
1: Thomas Edison's company had given Tesla a job. But Edison was not interested in Tesla's ideas for an alternating current or AC motor. He was hired to improve the design of Edison's direct current motor, reportedly in exchange for $50,000.
3: And Edison had all these problems with these big DC systems because they were creating these massive magnetic fields. I mean, just massive. You know, you're running DC current down, you know, from one end of Manhattan to the other through cables. I mean, cables this big. Thousands of amps at just 100 volts, because Edison didn't like voltage, you know. So he worked at everything at 100 volts, which is, from an engineering standpoint, is brain dead, but, you know, he was convinced 100 volts wouldn't kill anybody.
1: Tesla developed the redesign for Edison. But when he asked Edison for his promised payment, Edison claimed it was just a joke. Tesla answers Edison's joke by patenting all the improvements he did for Edison so that Edison could not legally use Tesla's unpaid work. So began a heated rivalry between Tesla and Edison, which came to a head when Tesla signed a contract with Pittsburgh industrialist George Westinghouse for his patents.
4: The age of electricity had arrived.
1: In 1893, Tesla's alternating current motor helped light up the Chicago World's Fair, also called the World's Columbian Exposition, one of the largest electric light displays the world had ever seen. $27 million visitors attended the fair, witnessing a new era of electricity. Tesla's success in Chicago established him as one of the world's leading inventors. It showed that ideas once considered impossible could become reality.
5: Tesla achieved replacing all the coal, individual coal-fired plants that were in people's factories that were sickening and poisoning everybody around them into electric motors and cleaned the whole thing up.
6: But the ultimate goal was to take from a source that was basically free. Of course, then the power from Niagara Falls was transmitted via polyphase power system to cities like Buffalo and New York City.
1: Tesla sold a group of patents related to polyphase AC systems to Westinghouse. These formed the technological basis for the hydroelectric power plant at Niagara Falls. Many of his inventions are still in use today.
7: Tesla was the father of renewable energy because hydroelectric power is renewable. The water evaporates, it comes down as rain, fills the lakes, because those sources do not provide CO2 into the atmosphere, and they do not therefore create a climate change problem.
8: The electric cars have been around for a very long time. The early 1900s, there were quite a few electric cars. For a while there, they were more popular than gasoline cars because you didn't have to start them with a crank handle. But the batteries, of course, weren't great. So the big thing that's changed to now is that we've got vastly better batteries, and of course, we've got all the electronics and software to control the motors. So electric cars actually predated gasoline cars. Part of the vision of the Tesla founders was to change the public perception of electric cars. And I think that Tesla Motors has succeeded enormously well at doing that. There's a great tendency for people to think that electric cars are zero emission. Well, they're zero emission at the car, but if you plug them into the grid, then they're getting electricity from the national grid. And a lot of that is still coal. But most countries in the world, if you plug an electric car into the grid, you're burning coal.
1: But what if an alternative system already exists? One that could charge our telephones, computers, and electric cars completely wirelessly.
9: We're already transmitting energy wirelessly today. For a signal to travel to this phone and back, that's energy being transmitted wirelessly through the air. The problem, of course, is how much energy can we transfer like that? I'm sure such systems will be accessible to everyone in the near future.
10: Tesla intended for this place to be what he called his radio city. He intended it to be a place of communication system and an energy generating facility.
1: In 1901, Tesla began building his Wardenclyffe Tower as a global wireless transmission system. Tesla believed that if he sent electrical currents into the Earth, he could harness the energy to power devices all over the planet. At the same time, energy would be derived from the upper atmosphere, creating a complete circuit. Tesla's ideas resembled later technologies such as mobile phones and Wi-Fi. His idea was to wire a device directly to the ground in front of a house. This would receive power and information from the Earth and at the same time distribute it through the air to devices that require electric energy. Each device would then have a small receiver, about the size of a watch, that could be placed into the product. Similar to today's Wi-Fi receivers. In Tesla's proposal, mobile telephones would work the same way, but the signal would be reached everywhere you go and remain unaffected by bad weather. In addition, the devices wouldn't need to be charged. Tesla envisioned this system could power not only houses, but cars, trains, and aeroplanes too. It would mean an end to digging into the earth for fossil fuels. Instead, the Earth and atmosphere would be harnessed to do what it naturally does, conduct energy.
9: Tesla was aware of the benefits of electric power, and he made enormous strides in this area. But he was before his time, so he was stopped. I am convinced that he was stopped. But sooner or later, humanity will find other ways to fulfill his ideas and will be able to tap into what we should have been using for centuries.
1: Before Tesla's Wardenclyffe Tower was ever completed, the project ran out of cash.
10: J.P. Morgan was one of the main financial backers for Tesla with this project. There came a point when Guglielmo Marconi sent a transatlantic message, made a big splash with what he was able to do. Meanwhile, he had been using Tesla's patents and Tesla's work to be able to do that. What Morgan had supported here was the idea that Tesla would be able to send that kind of communication. So once Marconi did it, Morgan no longer had any use for what Tesla was doing. It had already been done. by someone else. And so his interest in supporting the continued work here was no longer part of his plan. Tesla went to him and said, well, I have greater plans than just sending a transatlantic message. I want to create an opportunity for people to have unlimited amounts of energy transported.
3: J.P. Morgan said, nobody's pulling up to my gas pump and get the gas for free. And Nikola Tesla wanted to give it to the world for free for the betterment of mankind.

0: Tesla's work holds the mark of genius, and he has been a pioneer in vast fields of electrotechnology. However, his contributions lie too far back in time, 40 years, to be considered for a Nobel Prize award. Interesting is that the Nobel Committee really states that Tesla's work holds the mark of genius.
1: But does that really explain why Nikola Tesla did not receive the Nobel Prize in 1937? Because his inventions were too old? Or was there another reason? In 1909, the Nobel Prize in Physics was jointly awarded to Guglielmo Marconi and Carl Ferdinand Braun in recognition of their contributions to the development of wireless telegraphy.
0: They underlined that Tesla had made the most crucial improvements. Since we have known that Marconi got the prize, you can't go back. If you have made a decision, it might be totally wrong.
2: He would never be granted a patent because Tesla already had the patents granted in his name. But after he became associated with J.P. Morgan, magically, the patents were granted. So, you know, money has a lot to say about how these things get done.
1: The last years of Tesla's life were mostly spent in court defending his patents. Marconi's company was selling licenses for radio transmission in the US, reaping big profits. But when the US government took over radio communication during World War I, Marconi sued for the use of his patents. The outcome of the trial would have enormous financial consequences.
2: And all that information was then used to form the RCA Corporation, which became a very big moneymaker for the establishment.
3: And at that time, that's when they started to attack his reputation, try to make him look like a kook and a crank in the press. By the early 40s, he had been nearly forgotten.
4: For many years, Nikola Tesla lived in the Waldorf Astoria, and over that time, John Jacob Astor and he were friends. Once Astor died in the Titanic, the property at the Waldorf was owned by another man. His name was George Bolt. And not long after that, Mr. Bolt died. And over those years, Tesla wasn't paying his rent. He was living there on credit. And once those two gentlemen died, Bolt's heirs decided they wanted to have Tesla pay what he owed them. And he didn't have the money. So the heirs to George Bolt brought him to court. In 1915, he lost ownership of the property, and it was taken over by those people he owed a debt to, primarily the heirs to the Waldorf Astoria.
5: They did everything in their power to discredit him, so he would never be able to achieve that he would never be able to get funding from somebody else to achieve, like, free energy, which I think was like one of the biggest crimes against humanity that ever happened, you know?
6: I don't care that they stole my idea. I care that they don't have any of their own.

0: It is time to learn the truth about wireless power transmission and where it originated. Wireless power, which began as an idea more than 100 years ago and now exists as a functional basis for today's communication system.
1: We started putting the pieces together and started doing experimentation where we actually had duplicated some of his work. And especially with his power claims that he could generate massive amounts of electricity for small amounts of horsepower, which means I don't have to burn coal and oil in great big mountains to get my electricity. We could take power out, get 50 watts in, take that same power we use, send it back through the transformer and cancel out the input power and measure 1 watt at the transformer and 50 watts at the pole.
2: Lightspeed is a powertrain company. We make powertrains, not vehicles, all the stuff that makes them go. And they're electric powertrains for heavy-duty vehicles. The big difference, though, with this is that it's got an onboard generator called a range extender that can burn fuel on board and make electricity to keep the battery charged so you can keep driving forever.
3: And Tesla's writing, he always used these Sanskrit terms. Akasha can be translated as ether, basic building blocks of nature. So even before creation, this ether will exist. And Swamiji thought that he could mathematically prove the equivalency so that, that matter and energy were not two different things. And Swamiji felt that if Tesla could do this, this would give a mathematical proof to this idea that was accepted thousands of years ago in India.
4: Our main goal is to understand better what was the evolution of the laws of nature in the very early moments of the universe, just after the Big Bang. We have now approached that initial moment to about 1 trillionth of a second. I mean, we don't know what caused the Big Bang, and we don't know what kind of energy was available, because we have no way of going beyond the Big Bang, you know. So I guess that's a metaphysical question.
5: The day science begins to study non-physical phenomena, it will make more progress in one decade than in all the previous centuries of its existence.
0: To understand the Wardenclyffe Project, perhaps we need to shift our understanding.
1: Nobody ever asked the question, what did he do with a Tesla coil? He had ways to where he could take that high voltage and oscillate it at right frequencies to where he could trick electrons in a way to where the energy opened what we call the ether valve. Some of the experiments, he would go to the far end of Long Island in the darkest, darkest part he could get away from lights. And then he'd hook up this small high voltage Tesla coil type system he had. And what it would do, it would take the layers of nitrogen in the atmosphere right along that wire, and it would ionize, and he would strip the electrons off that layer of gas. And then all of a sudden, he would light up acres and acres and acres of forest, and every air molecule was emitting light.
6: Our consciousness is not in the brain. That's mechanical. Consciousness is connected to all consciousnesses. They're all connected together. And the computer, if you will, to which our consciousness is connected is the brain.

0: The Wardenclyffe Tower, Tesla wanted to increase the natural potential of the Earth, which would also increase our consciousness.
1: In 1917, on the 4th of July, they set dynamite to the statue. They hoped to be able to get some money back on what Tesla owed them by selling the tower for scrap.
0: Meanwhile, Thomas Edison had begun building a motion picture empire. He owned most of the patents related to filmmaking. He founded the Motion Picture Patents Company, also called the Edison Trust, bringing together others with patents in filmmaking under one corporation. The trust issued licenses to producers or film distributors. But some independent producers pirated films and equipment from Europe and secretly shot films in the US without Edison's license.
2: Edison then became a symbol of the United States of America, and he became even more popular than before. And this early use of marketing and public relations made everyone forget about Tesla.
0: Independent producers were fighting with Edison. To distance themselves from him, they built a motion picture town, Hollywood. A place where there was plenty of natural light and they didn't need his approval to make movies. In 1915, the Supreme Court concluded the Edison Trust was a monopoly and ordered it dissolved.

0: Nema nijedan kadar filmski.
1: There is no known surviving footage of Tesla. It's impossible to think that none was ever shot. There are also no confirmed voice recordings of Tesla. And we know that Edison was the one who invented the first practical voice recording machines.
2: Incidentally, Thomas Edison lost his motion picture conglomerate around the same time that Nikola Tesla lost his Wardenclyffe property. In May 1915, Edison was quoted in the New York Times advocating that the government should maintain a great research laboratory, jointly under military and naval and civilian control. In this could be developed the continually increasing possibilities of great guns, the minutiae of new explosives, all the technique of military and naval progression. The US Congress initially allocated $1.5 million for the project. Edison became chairman of the new Naval Consulting Board. The board established the Naval Research Laboratory, which started off focusing on wireless communications, rooted in Tesla's foundational work. Many of Tesla's concepts later reappeared in technologies advanced by the US military, contributing to the foundations of the Internet age. FBI Director J. Edgar Hoover had become increasingly concerned about Nikola Tesla and his political sympathies. In his later years, Tesla lived in growing isolation, while US authorities considered the possible military applications of his inventions.
3: Basically feeding pigeons in the park to the day he died. And he's one of the brightest guys on Earth. So I can't even imagine how frustrating that must have been. People just didn't listen to him anymore. I didn't take him serious.

0: I met him myself. He hugged me and kissed me like any good Serb could do. And he understood in me that I represented him as a younger person.
1: He cared about people. You know, everything was from a humanitarian standpoint. And to take a guy like that and then have to put him in the mix of industrialists and capitalists and, you know, the greed and fear and the money game,

Nikola Tesla died alone and penniless in Hotel New Yorker on January 7th, which is Orthodox Christmas 1943. That same year, the U.S. Supreme Court recognized that Tesla's patents predated Marconi's claims and had been foundational to radio technology.

0: He was forgotten for a while in the 50s and 60s. Now we have a resurgence of interest in Tesla. There was a rock band called Tesla here in the United States. And of course, the selection by Elon Musk of the name Tesla for his automobile was a, I think, tremendous boost to Tesla's legacy. It caused a lot of people to wonder, well, who is this Tesla?
1: The idea of Tesla is not one that many Americans grew up with. It's sometimes hard for teachers to understand even why or what. In the morning, our students say the Inventor's Pledge, and so it is a pledge to themselves as well as to the school community. It says, last night I was a dreamer, and today I'm an inventor. If I can dream it, I can imagine it, and if I can imagine it, I can create it.
2: The interest in Tesla today is people talk about the mythology so much, and they talk about Tesla. Nobody's really been trying to understand what he was talking about and what he did. Humanity needs this stuff, and we can't let this stuff die.
3: Tesla's favorite machine was what he called the self-acting engine, and it is a machine that takes the heat of the ambient air, and it allows us to harness solar energy at any place on the planet 24/7.
4: The good news is that renewable energy is not only achievable, but good economic policy. This is not a partisan debate, it is a human one. Clean air and a livable climate are inalienable human rights. And solving this crisis is not a question of politics, it is a question of our own survival.
5: In the end, it was not only Tesla that was repressed. He did his job and gave humankind everything he was living and working for. People use almost all of his inventions today, but not for free as he intended. He said that the world was not ready for his invention. He was too far ahead of his time. But he also said that his ideas would prevail in the end and be successful.
6: Let the future tell the truth and evaluate each one according to his work and accomplishments. The present is theirs. The future, for which I have really worked, is mine. My name is Nikola Tesla.

0: Drive your life behind a big wheel. Code steers her bus smoothly through the busy streets of Bangkok. Yet some passengers still seem surprised. A woman driving a bus? But Code is proving them wrong. Women like her are putting the industry in the fast lane.
1: Made in Germany. In 30 minutes. Did her sister really kill herself? Aynur Koçak is convinced she didn't throw herself from the balcony. Yet the Turkish judiciary sees a clear case of suicide. Just like with most of the nearly 300 other women who die falling out of windows every year. Focus on Europe. In 90 minutes.
2: You know what no one ever taught us how to talk about?
3: Yes.
4: Yes.
2: Love, sex, relationships.
5: Yeah.
2: This season, we're going deeper.
3: If I feel like that on an occasion, I'll masturbate.
5: Exactly.
2: No shame, no filters.
6: Just honest conversations about what we really think, but rarely get to say out loud.
2: I'm Lisa Mangaldas, and I'm back with a brand new season of Love Matters. 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
0: Do you know which of these three industries has the highest CO2 emission rates? Would you have guessed that it's concrete? Transforming Business delivers answers in a nutshell. Figure out what's the real New Deal and what's just greenwashing. Watch now on YouTube.

0: This is DW News, and these are our top stories. The United Kingdom has experienced its highest ever June temperature as Western Europe's heat wave continues. Paris's Louvre Museum closed 5 hours early amid 40 degrees Celsius heat, a day after the nationwide hottest day on record for France.
1: So many people who've traveled from around the world aren't getting to see the sights that Paris has to offer because of this heat wave, and it's dangerously hot.
0: Heat-related health warnings are in effect across several European countries. Authorities in Russian-occupied Crimea have reported fuel shortages and power cuts, including in the main city Sevastopol. This week, Ukrainian drones and missiles hit bridges, oil depots, and other infrastructure on the strategically important peninsula. Crimea was annexed by Russia in 2014. The United Nations Shipping Agency says vessels have begun sailing through the Strait of Hormuz under a new evacuation plan. Over 1,000 ships and 20,000 crew members are believed to be stranded in the Persian Gulf.
2: Ukrainian drones are raining down on Russian-occupied Crimea. Moscow annexed the peninsula in 2014, illegally and to great fanfare. Now it's struggling to keep the lights on after a Ukrainian strike knocked out power to its largest city. Fuel depots and transport lines have also been hit. So can Vladimir Putin hold on to his prized possession? And after months of blockades and disruptions, international efforts to get shipping moving through the Strait of Hormuz have begun. But for some of the thousands of maritime workers who were left stranded by the Iran war, the UN-led evacuation comes too late.

0: I'm Phil Gale in Berlin. Welcome to The Day. We begin with Russian-occupied Crimea, which has come under heavy attack from Ukrainian drones. The operation's targeting critical infrastructure in an attempt to isolate the Black Sea Peninsula. The latest strikes triggered power outages in the largest city, Sevastopol. Damage to oil depots and supply lines have forced Russian authorities to suspend fuel sales to the public. Moscow illegally annexed Crimea in 2014, leading to widespread condemnation and international sanctions, none of which seemed to bother the Kremlin. Crimea has become the crown jewel in Vladimir Putin's vision to restore Russian greatness on the global stage, which Ukrainian drone strikes are now threatening.
1: For days now, there's been no fuel for civilians on the Crimean Peninsula. In Sevastopol, street lighting was shut off as well, even before authorities said all power was cut. Ukraine is trying to cut off Crimea with targeted attacks to disrupt supplies from the Russian mainland to the occupied territories and the front lines. Drone strikes by Ukraine hit this railway bridge near Rostolnia, cutting off an important supply artery. The peninsula's energy infrastructure was hit too, like these oil storage tanks in Kerch. Or this gas substation. Ukraine also recently targeted an oil refinery near Moscow. The attacks on Russia's oil and energy sector are forcing the Kremlin to take drastic measures.
2: First, we've fully banned petrol and jet fuel exports. We're also considering a complete ban on diesel exports. We've increased fuel production to maximum levels at all refineries. We've shortened repair periods and postponed planned maintenance.
1: Ukraine's president says the tactics have been hitting public morale.
2: The majority in Russia are already doubting Putin because there is no end in sight to his war. And all the hardships Russians are facing today should bring them closer to realizing that their war is real, that it's not just stones falling from the sky, and that their war must end. Real negotiations are needed.
1: But despite Ukraine shifting its tactics, the war continues to grind on with an exchange of attacks and without a clear path to peace.
0: DW's Nick Connolly has been reporting from Ukraine since 2017. I asked him about the significance of Crimea's reported fuel and electricity shortages.
3: Look, I think this looks very, very bad for Vladimir Putin. Crimea, since its annexation in 2014, has basically been his main advertisement, as it were, for his tactic of shifting Russia's borders, of collecting lands. Huge amounts of money have been invested in Crimea and its infrastructure, and showing locals that life is better there under Russia than it was under Ukraine, and also showing the rest of, showing Russia proper what Russia can do. So this is very embarrassing after we had that initial announcement a while back from the authorities there that basically no fuel was going to be sold to anyone who wasn't connected to the government. Now this, and it doesn't come out of nowhere. We've had over the last few months Ukraine systematically taking out the air defences in Crimea, and we're seeing the results now where basically it looks like the Russian forces there are unable to stop these drone attacks that are coming night after night.
0: Mark Galeotti is a leading commentator on Russian security and politics. He's director of the Mayak Intelligence Consultancy, which focuses on Russia, and he's written a slew of books on the inner workings of the Kremlin, including an updated edition of We Have to Talk About Putin, How the West Gets Him Wrong. Welcome to The Day. Thanks for coming in. Let's start with today's news, Ukraine's intensifying attacks on Crimea. What do you think Kiev is trying to achieve?
4: I think what they identified is Crimea essentially is a point of weakness. It's very hard to keep resupplied. It's very hard to keep it with fuel and power and water and all the things it needs. And so they're hoping that by turning the screw on Crimea, they force Putin to begin to get serious about some kind of peace negotiations, and peace negotiations on their terms. Of course, the danger is it might push Putin to escalate, but that is the gamble that is currently sort of dominating the view in Kyiv.
0: So the aim to get Putin back to the table, so but and in order to achieve that, they're looking to what? Just hamper, just cut the Russians off, or to actually retake Crimea?
4: There's some talk about retaking Crimea militarily. Yeah. Honestly, though, I think that's more psychological warfare rather than real preparations. I think not only would that actually be very tough to do, it would also be the kind of thing that I think Putin would have to respond with some kind of escalatory moves. It would be just too humiliating for him to have lost Crimea, which he regarded as the jewel in the crown of his conquests. So I think from the Ukrainians' point of view, this is about pressure rather than conquest.
0: Right. So for Putin, losing Crimea would be a big deal. This is a pressure point that Ukraine is applying. And why is this happening now? Why is this... Is it that they've only just realised, or is it that they only now developed the wherewithal to actually sustain these attacks?
4: To a large extent, it's the latter. They have built up their medium-range capacity, because up to now, they had some capacity to strike long-range into Russia and also short-range capacity just sort of on the other side of the front line. Now they're getting the medium-range capacity that allows them to hit the ferries, the bridges, the roads and so forth that support Crimea. But there's also a political dimension. They reckon that this is the right time to try and bring pressure to bear on Moscow. It's not too close to the winter when the Russians will be thinking about hammering the Ukrainian energy supplies. And also, it's not in the middle of elections, whether American or Russian. So I think it's a combination of capacity and thinking it's the right moment to try and bring down the hammer.
0: And so a Russian escalation would look like what?
4: Well, this is the problem. Putin has options. He could mobilise hundreds of thousands of extra reservists, even though it would be politically incredibly unpopular and disruptive. He could send... He's got about 150,000 conscripts that up to now he hasn't sent because, again, it would be very unpopular. And then if we're moving into other options, I mean, he could... The nightmare scenario, which I think is incredibly unlikely, is he might use tactical nuclear weapons. But anyway, the point is he does have a range of options, but they're all self-harming options.
0: Right.
4: So I think that the point is, how far is Putin willing to go?
0: So regardless, then, of the intent behind Ukraine's attacks, we are hearing about the Russian-installed governor of Sevastopol enforcing temporary fuel-saving measures, Russia's deputy prime minister talking about suspending diesel fuel exports. This is hurting Russia.
4: It is, it is. Now, it's hurting ordinary Russians. The military still have their supplies. We have to be clear about that. They get priority, and of course, ordinary Russians are paying the price. Now, on one level, one could argue Putin doesn't really care about what ordinary Russians think. They should suffer in the name of the motherland. But the point is, this is bringing an overall sense, not just within the country, but within the elite, that things are not going to plan. Things are not heading in the right direction.
0: OK. Perhaps with an eye on what's been happening in Iran, the Russian foreign minister has been reminding the world that Russia's definitely not interested in any sort of temporary peace deals. We'll hear from Sergei Lavrov and then come back to you.
5: Last August, the leaders of Russia and the United States reached a number of understandings regarding political paths out of the Ukraine crisis. We remain committed to those understandings. For Russia, the issue is of fundamental importance, and we certainly will not waste time on temporary interim solutions, much less accept ultimatums dictated by someone else.
0: So Mark Galeossi, Sergei Lavrov there, referring to the Trump-Putin meeting held in Anchorage, Alaska last year. A strange affair in which, as I recall, little was publicly formally agreed, but despite this, Russia claims certain understandings were reached. What's your understanding of those understandings?
4: Yes, I think what we have to realise is the Russians know full well that what they agreed with Trump cannot actually be applied on the ground, and that, frankly, the Americans are a little bit busy and they are neither able nor interested to impose this kind of a deal on Kyiv. But on the other hand, the Russians keep going back to this idea that there's somehow some kind of understanding, because what they're trying to do is hype the idea that there was a deal, or nine-tenths of a deal, but that somehow the West reneged on it. This is essentially a political gambit rather than anything serious. When one looks at the insider discussions that are taking place within Moscow, they know that the Anchorage understandings are dead and buried.
0: So as far as Putin is concerned at this stage, there is no chance of negotiations. Something big would need to happen to change for negotiations to be on the table.
4: Well, look, he could start negotiations at any point.
0: Well, he could.
4: But, of course, he would have to agree to some kind of a ceasefire. Now, that has been anathema for the Russians until now. It's worth noting that one of the interesting developments we've had of late is precisely voices from within the elite, and I'm talking influential figures,

0: are these elites having them behind closed doors, or is this a part of now the public discourse?
1: No, this is public. Again, that's what's so different. I mean, look, a year ago when I was talking to people I still know in Russia, they would express these views, but they would also say, but of course, we can't say anything about this. Now, though, we're actually getting, you know, articles in the newspapers, things that clearly have to have been sanctioned from above. And one of the most powerful figures within the system, Sergei Kirienko, who is essentially Putin's political manager, is clearly behind it. And now he's not a maverick figure. He would not have been doing this unless he had been given a green light by the boss to say it's OK to have these discussions. Again, it's just the start of a debate. I don't want to push this too far, but nonetheless, it is happening.
0: So take us deeper into that, because for those of us who don't watch it as closely as you do, our understanding of the way that Russia works is that Putin says jump and and Russia jumps. How is he allowing these conversations to happen? Because, again, you would presume that is a sign of weakness.
1: Yes, I mean, I'm now going to have to be the classic woolly academic and say yes and no. Look, the point about Putin is this is not a man who actually makes decisions easily. I mean, for all the bare-chested machismo of his public persona, actually, he tends to be quite cautious and risk-averse. And a classic tactic of his is to allow a debate to emerge so that when he finally decides, and he is still absolutely the final decision-maker, there's no question about that, but when he decides, he can be the benevolent czar agreeing to the suggestions of his subjects. But also it means he has deniability. If things go wrong, it's not his fault, it's those people who advised him. So this is a tactic that we've seen happen in the past, which is emerging again.
0: But it's indicative of pressure on him that he has gone to this tactic.
1: There's no question about that. Absolutely. Russia is hurting. Now, frankly, Russia can take a lot of hurt. There's no reason to think that the economy is going to collapse or that the masses are going to rise up or that there's going to be a coup or any of these other sort of extreme scenarios. But nonetheless, there's no way of getting away from the fact that increasingly Russia, it can sustain war, but it can't sustain war at this rate for that much longer. Take it another year and frankly the damage being done to the Russian economy will be too great. So in those circumstances, there's the need to be at least thinking about alternatives.
0: So tell us more then about how this war is coming home to Russians, because how aware is the wider Russian public of these problems? And has anyone amongst them yet had the nerve to blame the president?
1: Look, I mean, it's worth noting that there's a constant litany of Russians who are actually being arrested and persecuted for protesting against the war. It's a bit of a myth, the idea that Russians never protest. They do. But on the other hand, this is a thuggish police state, and therefore people on the whole don't want to stick their heads over the parapet. What they're really feeling, though, now is the sort of the secondary effects of the war. Up to quite recently, this was a war that was being fought somewhere else by other people. You know, there were volunteers, after all, who went and fought, paid huge amounts of money. Now, though, if you're an ordinary Russian, 40% of your income is probably being spent on food. If you've got a mortgage, the mortgage rates remain incredibly high. It's very hard to pay them off. You know, if you're not in the defence industrial sector, your job may well be under question. You know, bit by bit, the war is coming home. And that's even before the Ukrainian drones start slamming into oil refineries and there's a huge pall of black smoke over your city. So a war that seemed a long way away a year ago is now very definitely come home.
0: OK, so how does that then affect Putin's grip on power? You've told us about how he's now allowing a certain amount of debate amongst the elites, but amongst the general populace, they're still being arrested and beaten up.
1: Yeah, and very much so long as Putin controls the security apparatus, he can keep a lid on it, up to a point. The thing is, in the past, Russia had three crucial assets which allowed it to deal with crises. Almost unlimited amounts of money, Putin's own personal legitimacy, and if all else fails, the security forces. All three of those are now in question. So we have a system which is still quite stable, but brittle. It can't cope with an unexpected crisis.
0: The security system, you say, is brittle. Why? What's going on there? Well, this is the internal security system.
1: Internal security. Yes. Well, it's interesting. We're, you know, exactly on the 3-year anniversary of the mutiny by Yevgeny Prigozhin and his Wagner mercenaries. And what we saw was this force, a relatively small force, really, it was only a couple of thousand troops, nonetheless marching up the road to Moscow. And what was happening around, the security forces that should have been able to deal with this quite easily and quickly, they weren't joining the mutiny, but nor were they doing anything, frankly, to,

0: stop it. They were sitting back and just seeing what happens. This is the big nightmare. Remember, Putin is a man who saw not just the Soviet Union, but East Germany collapse around him, where more or less the state just almost seems to evaporate overnight. That's his big fear. It's this idea that you've got all these security troops and these policemen and these secret policemen, but if they ultimately aren't willing to go out and protect you, then all of a sudden, even a relatively small protest can suddenly spiral into something dramatic.
1: OK, so he's got all that to watch out for. And there have been lots of stories, and you don't know if it's just wishful thinking, about him becoming increasingly paranoid and isolated. What's your assessment of his mental state?
0: I mean, it's very difficult to try and sort of do amateur psychiatry and psychology at a distance. Look, I mean, I think that he's always been someone who has a problem trusting. And yes, over time, he has become more and more paranoid. At the same time, he's also subject to the usual besetting sin of any autocrat who's been in power for so long. At first, you have a circle of people that includes people who'll challenge your perspective. Over time, though, you begin to be convinced that you have the right answers at every time, and you surround yourself with people who will agree with you. I think the big problem is not that Putin is irrational. It's that even rational figures can make deeply stupid and dangerous decisions if they're being fed lies and half-truths. And I think that's the real problem we face.
1: I mentioned at the start of the interview, one of your books is subtitled How the West Gets Putin Wrong. Are we still getting him wrong?
0: I think to a degree, we're still seeing him as this James Bond villain, this man who has some kind of Machiavellian grand plan to sort of checkmate in seven moves and such like. Instead, we have to accept that this is a man who made a catastrophic blunder back in February of 2022 when he rolled into Ukraine thinking this was going to be a quick and easy victory. And ever since then, he has been improvising. He has been beset, frankly, by fear of quite what this will do to his state, to his system, and to himself. And yes, he will try all sorts of ways to try and undermine Ukraine's position, to spread dissatisfaction within the West and so forth, but he is not someone with a grand plan. He is essentially just someone who is trying stuff from a relatively weak position.
1: Good talk. And thank you so much for coming in and talking to us. Mark Galeotti from the MIAC Intelligence Consultancy.
0: Pleasure.
1: The UN's shipping agency says vessels have begun sailing through the Strait of Hormuz under a new evacuation plan. A spokesperson for the International Maritime Organization declined to provide further details of the vessels other than confirming they are in transit. Insurance company Allianz estimates that more than 1,000 ships are in the Persian Gulf waiting to pass through the strait. Allianz said the bottleneck is affecting as many as 20,000 crew members and $125 billion in cargo. Freight analyst Matthew Wright gave us his assessment of efforts to get shipping moving.
2: This step that the UN and the IMO are taking is necessary and it's important. I mean, since the MOU was signed last week, we've already seen a big jump in the number of vessels leaving the region. And in fact, in terms of just looking at pure commodity vessels on the Kepler platform, we're down significantly. We've dropped by about 200 or 300 vessels in the last couple of weeks. Of course, there's more, there's container vessels, there's passenger vessels, but majority of the vessels that are coming in will be container vessels and primarily tankers. And the number is actually lower than it would be under normal trading circumstances. But of course, we've had seafarers trapped within the Mideast Gulf for 3 months now. So we're going to see the number of vessels operating within the Mideast Gulf drop well below normal levels for a period of time until we start to see a more normalization there.
1: More than 500 Indian nationals were stranded on ships after the Strait of Hormuz was closed. Some of those vessels came under attack with deadly consequences. Our correspondent Adil Bhatt reports.
3: Sushila Devi is still grieving. Her husband Shivanand Chaurasia was killed when a U.S. strike hit the tanker he was working on in the Gulf of Oman. A fitter by profession, he had spent years training for a career at sea, hoping to build a better future for his family.
4: They stole all my happiness. It was America who killed my husband. That's why Mr. Modi and the state's chief minister are silent. They should have stood up for their people and should have asked why they did this. It's been 8 days. At least we should get my husband's body.
3: The wait for answers and for the return of his body has been agonizing for the family. They sold land and took out loans to help Shivanand build a career at sea.

0: Now with their main breadwinner gone, that future looks uncertain.
1: My brother's death is so painful. I don't feel like living anymore because the family has lost its one and only beacon of hope. All hell has broken loose. Who's there for us now? He was our sole provider.
2: As this family grieves, they're also searching for answers about circumstances of the strike and waiting for Shiv Anand Chaurasia's body to be returned home. But their loss is being felt far beyond this village. Elsewhere in India, other families are mourning loved ones who left home to earn a living at sea and never returned.
0: India is one of the world's largest suppliers of seafarers, with hundreds of thousands serving on merchant ships operating through the Gulf. Since the conflict between the US and Iran escalated, at least 7 Indian seafarers have been killed in strikes on commercial vessels. For those who survived, the memory hasn't faded. On the 1st of March, Bhumesh was on the bridge of the tanker Skylight when it came under attack. What began as a routine morning shift quickly became a fight for survival.
3: When they attacked, I immediately thought of my parents. I didn't know whether I would survive. I kept thinking about how they would cope without me.
0: There was panic all around and desperate effort began to rescue those trapped on the bridge. Bhumesh was one of them and he was hurt.
4: Captain sir!
0: These calls for help echoed through the vessel, but there was no response. Moments later, the captain and other Indian sailor were confirmed dead. For Bhumesh, it was a narrow escape, but he says the trauma of that day has stayed with him.
3: After the attack, my mental health became very bad. For the 3 weeks I was on the ship, I could not sleep at all. It felt as though a chapter of my life had ended. It felt like the end of my life.
0: Today, Bhumesh lives in a rented room on the outskirts of Delhi and works as a driver. More than 3 months later, he's still seeking compensation from the shipping company.
3: I don't understand why we have become enemies in this war and why seafarers are being attacked. We don't go to sea to fight, but to work and to earn a livelihood.
0: For Seafarer Union, the attacks have raised urgent questions about the safety of seafarers working in conflict zones.
5: It's a serious concern. Seafarers lost their life for what they have nothing to do with. Why they got attacked? In spite of knowing there are foreign nationals having no concern with the Iran, whether vessel is moving towards Iran, so they might hit the forecastle also. That casualty can be avoided.
0: The deaths have triggered a political storm in India. After 3 sailors were killed, New Delhi lodged what it called a strong protest with a senior US diplomat. The opposition accused the government of doing too little and questioned Prime Minister Modi's silence. At the G7 summit in France, Modi raised the issue directly with President Trump.
3: You know that hundreds of thousands of Indian seafarers are working across maritime trade routes. They're making world trade and progress possible. In my understanding, their safety must be of utmost importance.
0: Back in the village, the diplomacy feels a long way off. Shiv Anand's brother Ram Parvesh is busy desperately calling authorities, just trying to get his brother's body home.
3: All the villagers are in full solidarity. Everyone is anxious to have the body back and think of something else.
0: As day passed, the wait finally ended. Shiv Anand Chaurasia's body has returned home. Villagers gathered to pay their respects before his final rites. An interim agreement between the United States and Iran may offer hope that tensions in the region will ease, but for families like the Chaurasias, that hope has come too late. Their loss is already permanent.
6: And that was the day. Have a good day. Bye-bye.

0: Drive your life behind a big wheel. Code steers her bus smoothly through the busy streets of Bangkok. Yet some passengers still seem surprised. A woman driving a bus? But Code is proving them wrong. Women like her are putting the industry in the fast lane.
1: Made in Germany.
0: Next.
1: Did her sister really kill herself? Aynur Koçak is convinced she didn't throw herself from the balcony. Yet the Turkish judiciary sees a clear case of suicide. Just like with most of the nearly 300 other women who die falling out of windows every year. Focus on Europe. In 60 minutes.

0: Richard Harrow's on this.
1: Neela was born out of wedlock in Iran. Officially, that doesn't happen. This film, recorded in secret, is about a mother's love and a misogynistic system.
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3: Dokhtar mal maye, nega kon dokhtar mal baba she. Main ye bar
4: chiz kardam, ye khab ke bache kumtam, kumtam jo magazi aghay Arash budim bad.
1: Neela's dream in the Garden of Eden starts June 27th on DW.
5: 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And although men cause twice as many accidents as women worldwide, many passengers feel less safe with a female bus driver. That's something Kojakor Nyompamplai in Bangkok is determined to change. 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
2: 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That means traffic jams and poor air quality. New solutions are needed.We need delivery services to collaborate and to see how we can make use of existing infrastructure. Here's one possible alternative to road transport, the subway. At 5 a.m., couriers load a train with packages. This project has only been up and running for a few weeks. We expect to transport about 1,000 packages daily along Line 3 to the 19 stations. Coordinator Rafa Villa explains the procedures to a new train conductor, and then they're off. Even before the first passengers board, the train heads north to the city centre, today carrying around 200 packages.Then everything has to move fast, with the train scheduled to pick up its first passengers shortly after 6 a.m. We can take advantage of this opportunity without disrupting passenger service. That must not happen under any circumstances. As we'll see today, we'll reach all these locations using the subway's infrastructure and trains. We'll move packages between 5 and 6 a.m. without passengers noticing, without the city noticing.Unloading continues at a rapid pace. As the mail train pulls in again, staff members are busy stowing the packages in parcel lockers at the subway stations. Everything must be processed by 7 a.m. The entire project has one goal, to reduce traffic above ground. A very important factor is the number of kilometers we save on the road during delivery.If we deliver 1,000 packages a day, we can save 1,000 kilometres of delivery distance on the road, just with Line 3 alone. With a maximum of just 1,000 packages a day, the effect is negligible. But as more subway lines are added, traffic above ground is expected to decrease.
3: This will set a precedent, providing the rest of Europe or cities that wish to adopt this model with data and insights into its positive effect on mobility.
2: Passengers take over 2 million trips on Madrid's metro each day. Many of them also shop online. The package stations are, so to speak, right up their street. Easy access is key if the goal is to transport as many packages as possible via the metro.
3: It's so convenient because I can always pick up my packages during subway hours. That's much more practical than going to shops with fixed opening hours. I can pick up the packages as soon as I get the message.
2: Do you know the packages are actually delivered by Subway?
3: No, really?
2: Once the service becomes more widely known, deliveries via the metro are set to be expanded to even more lines and will include small distribution points in the city centre. Currently, packages are delivered there by truck and then transported further on foot by couriers. What is being tested in Madrid could serve as a model for other cities struggling with excessive delivery traffic.
1: Most road delivery vehicles still have internal combustion engines. Only 7.1% of small vans worldwide are electric. The main challenges facing e-mobility remain range and long charging times. So could charging while driving be the answer? The electricity would come from the road itself, making plugging and unplugging your car a thing of the past.
2: Long charging times, too few charging stations for electric vehicles, but could new technology change all that? Using induction, cars and trucks could be charged while driving. A Toyota and its driver, the CEO of Electrion, a German subsidiary of the Israeli technology company of the same name, and a 1 kilometre test track on the highway. While driving, the car's battery charges via induction. You can see the control cabinet there on the right. The system is currently delivering about 18 to 19 kilowatts. That covers the car's current power consumption, or even a little more than that. About 60 coils are buried 12 centimetres beneath the asphalt. These generate an electromagnetic field as soon as a vehicle equipped with a receiver battery rolls over the road. At speeds of 80 to 120 kilometres an hour, a good four-fifths of the energy is transferred to the batteries. There is around 26,400 kilometres of highway in Germany. This would require an investment of about 2 million euros per kilometre. Charging while driving requires so-called inductive batteries. These are said to be significantly cheaper than conventional ones. And if you consider the number of vehicles and all the investment that would be required, not centrally of course, but by each road user, it doesn't take long to figure out that in-road charging technology is actually the most cost-effective solution from a societal perspective. The coils are supplied by a company based in Nuremberg. There, the copper wires are wound onto pre-cut plastic mats. Sealed in synthetic resin, they are then installed beneath roadways where they are well protected. Or they can also be installed at specific fixed locations. And especially when driving on long-distance roads like highways, this is the grand vision because it enables electric mobility and unlimited driving ranges. And this will make electric mobility significantly more attractive in the future. Nevertheless, especially now in the early phase of initial implementation projects for market entry, we also see this static charging, or in particular so-called opportunity charging, where, for example, electric buses in public transit can recharge briefly at a bus stop, and that energy is enough to get them onto the next bus stop. In future, the company plans to sell its technical expertise to companies around the world who would manufacture the coils locally. At the Clean Tech Innovation Park in Hallstatt, Austria, Florian Risch is in charge of the entire project. He believes the system can be used primarily on highways operated by large corporations. I definitely need to equip larger stretches of road and road networks. That way I can really unlock the potential. It also allows vehicles with smaller batteries to operate on these routes. There are regions in Europe that can more easily meet these requirements. These are regions that operate under concession models, that is, toll-based highways, and where large corporations are also behind them, capable of providing the infrastructure. Now we need to get the vehicle manufacturers on board. Some of them are very interested in inductive charging, especially manufacturers of self-driving cars and trucks. After all, it eliminates the need for plugs and cables. At some point, we hope that no one will have to drive a semi-trailer anymore. And then, of course, it's absolutely essential that we don't need a person to charge the vehicle if it can already drive itself. And especially in some countries where robo-taxis are really being rolled out and autonomous mobility is playing a role, the demand for any kind of automated charging system is very high. The project is still in the testing phase. Initially, only routes with particularly heavy freight traffic will be equipped with coils. It will be several years before inductive charging while driving becomes a reality everywhere.
1: Specialised companies in the automotive industry also need to stay agile. For example, converting trucks and buses from internal combustion engines to electricity is still a profitable business. But new impetus is needed for the future, to drive digitisation, for instance. One reason truck specialist Orton now has a CEO from India.
4: Takeshwar Rao came to Germany on a skilled worker visa. For years, he worked on Audi projects in India. Now, Bernkastel Kues, a picturesque town in western Germany, is his new home.
5: Definitely, when you come to a new country, you also have to adapt a little bit and understand the culture, which definitely I had to go through. But I feel home.
4: Professionally, Rao has also found his place. He's now the CEO of Auton, which was acquired by the Indian company Tentra Mobility. Established in 1925, Orton builds truck bodies and transport solutions and

0: now has around 120 employees. The family-run company has long been known for innovation, converting small commercial vehicles from diesel to electric powertrains. The Mumbai-based Trentar Group acquired Orton in 2025. Online, the company presents itself as a technology-driven business with interests ranging from drone manufacturing to energy and aerospace. Now Orton is part of that portfolio. Robert Orton led the family business for nearly five decades. Today, he's putting his trust in Tankeshwar Rao and the new Indian owners. He still advises the company and knows every detail of the products. For years, there was no clear successor, but at 72, he believes they've found the right one. India is still growing and has some technological ground to make up. That's why I see it as an excellent partner for future development. Orton is best known for practical truck body systems, especially for the beverage industry. A shortage of drivers is sparking a technological revolution. Keeping staff means simplifying workflows and making the job physically easier. That's where Orton comes in. Its loading systems are designed to speed up deliveries and reduce strain on drivers. On some routes, drivers operate tailgates dozens of times a day, and older systems can take a real toll on the body. A tailgate used to be much heavier, with cable systems that made it much harder to operate. There were also locks in the middle. The new systems don't need those anymore. Orton operates in highly specialized niche markets like the beverage industry. Building truck bodies might sound straightforward, but every system has to meet strict certification and safety standards. Much of that expertise comes with the workforce itself. Many employees have been with the company for decades. Rao says that experience is essential and wants to bring the staff with him into the next phase of the business. His goal, combining traditional German engineering with Indian digital expertise.
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0: 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That's why Orton is looking toward cooperation with Trentar in India. A planned EU-India trade agreement could make that easier. For now, though, the focus remains on growing the company's core business in Germany and on electrifying existing diesel buses. India, for the moment, will have to wait.
2: But what I see a bigger opportunity is to, with new FTA coming in, I think I see a big opportunity to sell our high quality products as a kit to Indian market, at least from next year.
0: Then he's off again. Right now, Rao's priority is winning new customers, building networks, and increasing sales. And so far, the strategy appears to be working. The company says sales rose by 14% in the last financial year.
3: The tourism industry also needs some future-proof strategies. Rising prices, uncertain bookings, and fuel shortages following the blockade of the Strait of Hormuz are taking their toll. Many destinations are still seeing good visitor numbers, but there's growing uncertainty among tour operators. In the Canary Islands, the most important source of income is at risk.
4: Without airplanes, nothing works here. The Canary Islands economy depends on tourists. They generated 23 billion euros in revenue last year. And if they stay away, tens of thousands of islanders could lose their jobs. The fear of this is real, as concerns about kerosene shortages are rife.

0: The airlines are warning that the supply of fuel could collapse from this summer. Tourists booking their vacation will opt for a safe destination like the Canary Islands, but they could also choose not to go on vacation at all this year or choose a destination closer to home. The season got off to a good start. The hotels were and are still full. The Iran war has drawn some vacationers to the Canary Islands who might instead have gone to the Middle East. Even so, worries are growing. It's still too early for an analysis. Right now, there's a lot of uncertainty. We have indeed noticed a bit of a slowdown in new bookings. Because prices have also risen in Tenerife.
1: I've been coming here for years, and this is one of the most expensive times.
0: Food is more expensive, as is lodging. The consequences? Tourists are keeping their wallets shut due to the uncertainty and rising costs. We'd already planned our vacation and saved up for it, but we might not be able to go on vacation for years. Guests are now having to cope with what the locals have for years. Rising prices, everywhere. Pepe Aquino works in a hotel and can only afford his apartment in this complex because he bought it cheaply years ago.
2: This apartment was occupied by a colleague who paid around 750 to 800 euros rent. Now it's 1500 euros, and there's not a single person from the hotel industry left in this complex.
0: And there are other problems on Tenerife. In 2025, thousands of islanders protested about the lack of living space. They're mainly upset because new hotels are being built, but no apartments. A large settlement of shanties is now growing right next to one hotel construction site on Tenerife. The people don't know where else to go. Meanwhile, massive traffic jams mean that fewer and fewer workers from the north are driving to the south of the island, leaving hotels short of staff.
2: We understand how to treat our tourists very well, and we give them a warm welcome, but the overload means we could be victims of our own success.
0: But they are mainly concerned about the Iran war. Kerosene is becoming scarcer and more expensive. What would happen if the tourists suddenly stopped coming?
2: If this conflict drags on, we would get into a situation with almost no tourists. And when there are no tourists, everything stops.
0: Hotels would have to close again, as was the case during the COVID-19 pandemic. This could also affect other vacation regions in Spain this summer.
3: This issue of Made was all about mobility. A bus driver fighting prejudice, package deliveries via subway, and charging on the go. See you soon.

Did her sister really kill herself? Aynur Koçak is convinced she didn't throw herself from the balcony. Yet the Turkish judiciary sees a clear case of suicide, just like with most of the nearly 300 other women who die falling out of windows every year. Focus on Europe in 30 minutes.

0: 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But it's just one of many. Our content is too big
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2: Kwa Kiswahili.
3: In Portuguese.
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15: Some people don't care about me because they don't see my beauty. Some people don't care about me because they think I have nothing to give. But 2 billion people do. To them, I am everything. Their home, their food, their livelihood. But day by day, I disappear. And so does everything I give. 2 billion people care about me, need me, and now I need you.

0: This is DW News, and these are our top stories. The United Kingdom has experienced its highest ever June temperature as Western Europe's heat wave continues. Paris's Louvre Museum closed 5 hours early amid 40 degrees Celsius heat, a day after the nationwide hottest day on record for France.
1: So many people who've traveled from around the world aren't getting to see the sights that Paris has to offer because of this heat wave, and it's dangerously hot.
0: Heat-related health warnings are in effect across several European countries. Authorities in Russian-occupied Crimea have reported fuel shortages and power cuts, including in the main city Sevastopol. This week, Ukrainian drones and missiles hit bridges, oil depots, and other infrastructure on the strategically important peninsula. Crimea was annexed by Russia in 2014. The United Nations Shipping Agency says vessels have begun sailing through the Strait of Hormuz under a new evacuation plan. Over 1,000 ships and 20,000 crew members are believed to be stranded in the Persian Gulf.

0: get the greenest of all your updates with green innovations, green trends,
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5: You're watching DW News. It's no secret that Germany, like many other industrialized countries, has an aging population. But on top of that, its pension system is clearly unsustainable. The government wants to introduce reforms to ensure its structures are fit for the future. And after nearly 6 months of deliberations, an expert panel has pinned down its recommendations.
6: Here's everything you need to know about how Germany's pension system is changing. First off, the retirement age, currently 67, is going up, but not right away. It'll increase gradually in the coming years, then starting in 2041 by half a year every decade. That means by the end of this century, people will be retiring at 70.
7: It is high time. Doing nothing is not an option. Pensions remain secure and the burden is distributed fairly across all social groups and across all generations.
6: The rules around retiring early are also getting an overhaul. Currently, Germans can take early retirement without losing any of their pension after 45 years of making contributions. But this is now going to be scrapped.
8: There's no cherry picking here. It's a holistic approach. Everything is interlinked and you can't just leave one thing out. The fact is that we must now summon the courage to decide whether we want to implement it in its entirety or not. That is now our responsibility.
6: Right now, it's not compulsory for certain groups, such as self-employed people and members of parliament, to pay into the statutory pension scheme. Under the proposals, more people will be required to contribute. And there will be an extra capital-funded pension scheme linked to the stock market that's been designed to at least guarantee current pension levels, according to the Commission. But what do young Germans think?
9: On a personal level, it's a shame, but also understandable.
10: I don't think it's fair that this decision is, in a sense, simply being taken away from us.
9: I don't want to focus my whole life solely on work. I mean, it's not a pleasant thought.
10: What are we even doing this for? What are our prospects later on if we might not really be able to afford anything, even after working our whole lives?
9: To be honest, it scares me. We're all overworked. The people around me are overworked. Somehow, it doesn't seem like a bright future we're looking at.
6: Trade unions have criticized the Pension Commission's proposals, saying they ignore the realities of working people's lives. But the panel is resolute.
11: If we don't do anything, then with the law as it is, the pensions will start getting lower and lower. It's not an option because people pay more and get less.
6: The issue of pensions is always something of a political hot potato. And finding consensus in the governing coalition, made up of the conservative CDU-CSU and the centre-left Social Democrats, is never easy. Last summer, there was an outcry in the SPD ranks when the conservative economy minister voiced support for quickly raising the retirement age to 70. Chancellor Friedrich Merz will be keen to avoid a repeat of that and not rock the boat with his junior coalition partners.
5: DW's chief political editor, Michaela Kufner, has more on why this is such a high-stakes issue for the government.
12: This is a key moment for German Chancellor Friedrich Merz's governing coalition of his Conservatives and the Social Democrat SPD party. The pension reforms, the proposals, the concept that is now on the table, whether that is accepted by their own MPs and the public at large, could define success or failure of this government overall. It's a very contentious reform. It includes more contributions, also including a market capital pension for the future. What it does is that it secures the level of pensions also for future generations. It makes it harder to get into retirement earlier than potentially 67 plus in the future, and it connects the life expectancy of Germans with the pensionable age. This is not going to be popular, but it's something that he has seen the co-leader of his Social Democrat coalition partner, Bärbel Bas, to agree to. The Social Democrats themselves are now saying there must not be raisin picking. This concept has to be put into law as a whole, or else. And that's the big question, because if it doesn't go through, if Friedrich Merz and his coalition partner cannot deliver on this, they are destined to potentially continue their free fall in the opinion polls. And this could also be a negative signal into an already ailing economy. So failure is not an option. That's what Friedrich Merz himself has said. But it's not a given that this will be a success.
5: Let's bring in Jörg Tremmer here. He's an adjunct professor at the University of Tübingen and managing director of the Foundation for the Rights of Future Generations. Thanks for being with us. Jörg, your foundation has welcomed the proposed reforms to the German pension system. If implemented, would these reforms really assure that the system is sustainable in the future despite Germany's demographic trajectory?
13: Well, you know, the pension insurance is like a huge, cumbersome ocean liner, so you cannot have quick results in a few years. But I think the Commission's findings have made it possible to propose measures which, in the medium and in the long run, will contribute to a better provision in old age. So, as far as possible, yes.
5: Lots of countries with aging populations face similar predicaments. Do you think the reform proposals on the table in Germany could be applied successfully elsewhere?
13: Yes, I mean, the baby boomer generation is aging in different countries, and this poses a big challenge for pay-as-you-go systems in many countries. So what we need is a burden sharing. We cannot put all costs of demographic aging to on one side, be it the working population or be it the current retired people. So we have to share the burden, and this is in a way the fairest possible solution. And this is done by a sustainability factor, which I mean technically implements the demographic aging into the formula and makes pensions grow, but grow slower than without this factor.
5: Now, this is all part of a broader discussion, of course. There have been dire warnings for decades that future generations will be forced to pay dearly for the excesses of those living before them. The sustainability movement was born out of that, and it's now shaping mainstream political thinking. Has that movement, the sustainability movement, gained sufficient momentum to say that humanity has turned a corner in terms of acting responsibly towards future generations?
13: Well, you're opening up a wide field. I mean, we can talk about Fridays for Future and maybe Saturdays for Social Security. And I wouldn't directly compare climate crisis or species extinction with our problems in public policy fields. But it's true that in many areas, there's this not in my backyard thinking, or this paradigm of not in my terms of office, or even not in my lifetime. So it's very important that we think about the long run and that we implement measures against presentism and short-term thinking.
5: So I'll take that as a no. You're a philosopher and political scientist who's written extensively about intergenerational justice. What are the key drivers that motivate people to act in ways that does not compromise the welfare of future generations?
13: Well, we have endemic presentism in many areas. There's a political cycle of short-term elections every 4 or 5 years. And then there's, of course, also in the news, in the media, this breaking news cycle. So we don't focus on the long term here either. And of course, also in business, when it's about 3 month reports instead of long term reports, such as family thinking. I mean, it's not always stupid to think about the short run. I mean, if I asked you, would you prefer to have $100 now or in 1 year time, you'd probably say rather now. But if it comes to generations of different people. And I would ask you, would you like to have €100 or pounds now, or would you like to have your son this amount in the future? You would maybe doubt to take them now.
5: Jörg Tremmel, adjunct professor at the University of Tübingen, thank you very much for talking with us today.
13: It was a pleasure. Thank you.
14: Ich bin eigentlich in einer ganz glücklichen Lage. Ich habe das gefunden, was ich immer machen wollte in meinem Leben.
15: Anja Niedringhaus ist die erste deutsche Fotografin, die einen Pulitzer bekommt.
16: An excellent photographer.
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19: An Associated Press photographer and shooting in Afghanistan.
20: Anja Niedringhaus. Police officer Nakibullah. Guilty of murder.
21: Was mich beim Lesen der Akten verwundert hat, ist, dass das BKA das nicht weiter verfolgt hat.
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3: What is it like to always lose?
4: I don't know if anybody is ready for it. You get the shitstorm.
5: This is Nicola, who plays for the lowest-ranked football nation on Earth, San Marino. 3 wins and over 200 defeats. That's the record of the third smallest country in Europe, and one that most people couldn't place on a map. It's there that we meet Nicola, and where we'll be attending his next match for the national team. Everyone's hoping for just their fourth ever win, and this time it might actually happen. Will Nicola and his teammates make history?
4: We know this since we are a child, and we are at the bottom of the ranking, so we have to fight if we want to win some games.
5: To understand why Nicola keeps fighting, you have to understand San Marino, a country where no one is really a stranger.
6: And do you sometimes have the feeling that you know everybody in this town, like from earlier?
4: Yes, like a family business.
5: Nicola is the team's only professional footballer and normally plays and lives in Italy. His teammates have other occupations.
7: Yeah, I'm also a business accountant and I work 8 hours a day, and then I'm training during the evening with my club.
4: I think that's the passion that is in common for everybody.
5: Bye. Nicola is heading home after a training session. Home in this case meaning back to his parents' place. His family's home is in one of San Marino's 9 municipalities. So where exactly is San Marino? In Italy, home to a small town population of just 34,000 people, remarkably, San Marino is actually an independent nation. And get this, it's the oldest republic on the planet, with a history stretching back to 301 AD. The microstate has everything that countries in the EU and elsewhere have. It has its own parliament, a university, and as you know now, its own football team, which is why Nicola is currently back home.
4: Oh, it's great. I have my family here, my girlfriend, so it's nice.
5: Taking his football career to the next level inevitably meant leaving San Marino at an early age, for the simple reason that it has no professional league.
6: Do you miss him when he's not here?
8: Do you miss me when I'm not around?
9: No.
10: No problem.
11: A little bit.
9: Poco, poco.
8: What is it like, me leaving?
11: Difficult. He was 18 years old.
4: She wasn't crying.
11: He went to the furthest corner of Italy, Crotone, which is at the very south, at the bottom of Italy, about 800 kilometers. Then he went off and straight into training camp, so we didn't see each other for about 2 months.
4: Yeah.
5: In Italy, he has his own apartment, but when he comes back for international matches, he moves back into his childhood bedroom.
4: Coming with my girlfriend, she said, you have to build up something because it's totally white. It's such a prison. And I had all these jerseys that I changed, or mine, so I put up this. This one was versus Belgium, and we played home here. And this was one of the first big matches. I also have the jersey, I think it's this. It's a strange story because there wasn't fans because of the COVID. It was one of a kind because you will never come back to Wembley. You play there once, maybe twice in a lifetime because of the national team.
5: Nicola has made 54 appearances or caps for his country, of which they've only won 2. Although by San Marino standards, that's a pretty good ratio. Soon, Nicola wants to make it 4 and hopes are high against opponents Bangladesh.

0: pissed off when you lose?
1: Yeah, when I come back pissed off because I lose. So yeah. My family is a little bit scared, but I learned how to manage it.
2: When I come home, I always want to chill and get back to the gossip mist in town. I think that is a gossip town because everybody knows each other.
3: Even though everyone is happy to see Nicola, San Marino's repeated defeats are not easy to take for his family and for his girlfriend too.
4: When you're close to someone, it's hard because you know everything that's going on. You can tell when something's wrong and you know exactly what it is. And when they get angry, you're the one who will end up bearing the brunt of it.
1: It's a challenge for sure. I will always love the national team, and for me it's the most beautiful part, but I don't hide it. It's a challenging situation.
3: The next morning, with one day to go until the big game, we pick up Nicola from his parents' home.
1: We are going to the pitch where I grew up, and I started to play football. Every day I used to call my friends at home, and I tried to talk with their mother, his mother. Can he come to the pitch and play just a little bit? This pitch to me means a lot. Here is where I started to play, started to make the first goals. I think that I didn't have the plan B, so I wanted to do the football player. Playing the World Cup is the dream of any child. But for us, just trying to win matches, it's not like winning the World Cup, but it's the goal, the achievement that we want to get.
3: The 2026 World Cup was the closest the footballing minnows have ever come to qualifying for the tournament.
1: It was one of a kind. It was the most special moment as a football player for me, but I think also for my teammates, and changed completely our way, our perception, and our confidence in ourselves.
3: In 2024, San Marino fought back from 1-0 down against Liechtenstein to win 3-1, with Nicola converting a penalty to put them in front. After just two wins in over 30 years, it was the team's first victory ever away from home and their third win anywhere, and one with a long-lasting impact.
1: It's the respect, because it's difficult being the underdog, the Cinderella, having the respect that we deserve as a national team and also as a country. We are playing tomorrow versus Bangladesh, and an Asian national team, and it's the first time that we face them.
5: Are you excited for that?
1: A lot, also for our cultural side. This is the fascinating part, I think, because you travel, you discover places and also people.
3: Today, both teams are training at the, for now, empty stadium. At the pre-match press conference, the Bangladesh coach makes it clear that this will be a tightly fought contest.
6: It will be a very tough game for us, and we try to do everything we can to get a good result out of it. So it's not about the rankings. Data doesn't tell you always the game. It's not about we playing against the last team. We play against an incredible team.
7: If there's no more questions, thank you for joining, and see you tomorrow at the match.
8: Thank you.
7: Thank you very much.
3: With the countdown on, the tension among Nicola and his fellow players is palpable during the team dinner. He'll be spending the night before the game not with his family, but with the rest of the team in a hotel.
1: We stop talking about football.
9: Yeah.
1: We try to talk about any other things outside football. Like gossip time or just to me, recover all what I lost. During the year.
3: And finally, it's match day. More and more fans are starting to gather to cheer on their team. But where are the San Marino supporters?
10: We are coming here for supporting our team, Bangladesh. We are respecting, we are winning this match. Before, I don't know, but now I know San Marino is another country inside Italy, right?
3: Around 200,000 Bangladeshis live in Italy, more than anywhere else in the EU, which is why Bangladesh fans in the stadium outnumber locals by 10-1. Although this time, the home team has a genuine chance of winning. Normally, their opponents are far stronger.
8: It would be only the fourth win in history, started in 1990 for San Marino national team. And it would be also the first win against a team which is not Liechtenstein.
3: With four goals to his name, Nicola is among the country's most successful strikers ever.
1: Frustrating, losing a lot of matches. But I think also we are improving a lot and on both sides, and the technical and the tactical part. It's a long journey, but I think we are on the right way.
3: But his biggest supporters are his family and his girlfriend.
9: Saying that I haven't been to a match in 3 years.
11: For her, it's very emotional to go to a match, to watch a match. So
12: excited and also a bit anxious, mainly, because I know Nico will be it.
1: I always say that the big teams have the pressure, but you have to handle what is coming on after a loss or big games like we face, even in the good way. You know that if it's coming a bad loss, anybody in the world knows it, and you have to face it. And I don't know if anybody is ready for it, because if you lose also 10-0 like it happened, you get the shitstorm.
3: Not long now until kickoff.
1: In the national anthem, you can feel it. You are proud to wear the jersey.
3: Will his team manage to prevail against what's the stronger team on paper? Nicola has several chances to score. Whenever his team have the ball, the 250 San Marino fans go wild. But then Bangladesh takes the lead, and the stadium erupts. The hosts need to equalize as soon as possible.
11: The outside world is very calm, and then it becomes very aggressive, and he has a lot of leadership when he plays.
3: Huge relief as Nicola's teammate makes it 1-1. Another goal would put them ahead.
1: My dream would be scoring and winning the game, but for the most, trying to win the game.
3: So, did the dream come true?
13: We are here for the press conference of San Marino after the match. To my left, Nicola Nanni, striker, and then Roberto Cevoli, head coach.
14: I thought it was a good performance overall. It's a shame because when you lose like this, and a lot of this defeat was down to us, in my opinion, you're left with a sense of regret and frustration and feel really annoyed.
3: In the final minutes, Bangladesh grabbed the winning goal, prompting their fans to invade the pitch.
1: We have to move on. It's the sport, it's football, and it's hard because of the game, because we have the expectation on the game, but we can do it differently.
11: It's very important that Nico knows that I'm proud of him. I love him for who he is and not for what he does.
3: Despite the defeat, Nicola knows exactly what he's playing for.
1: We are a small town, but I have the responsibility and to show what is San Marino and who we are in the world. But there are a lot of positive things playing for San Marino, and you have an opportunity that anybody else has in the world. I play in the most beautiful stadiums in the world. I face the best players in the world. I don't think that it's never been a possibility to quit the game. I don't think so.

0: Did her sister really kill herself? Aynur Kocak is convinced she didn't throw herself from the balcony. Yet the Turkish judiciary sees a clear case of suicide, just like with most of the nearly 300 other women who die falling out of windows every year. Focus on Europe. Next. A city that welcomes everyone.
1: Toronto to me is love.
2: It doesn't matter where you're from, you're still welcoming here.
3: It feels like home. It's family. We're all family here.
0: Beautiful, but never pretentious. And wilder than you might expect.
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0: When night falls in Toronto.

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0: Hello and welcome to Focus on Europe. It's great to have you with us. It's terrible. It happens every day and is a widespread phenomenon across Europe, violence against women. In Turkey, almost 600 women died in domestic incidents last year alone. Some were found dead after mysteriously falling from high-rise balconies or windows. Now, while many cases are officially ruled as suicides, relatives like Aino Kocak strongly suspect they actually have been femicides. Our reporter traveled to the cities of Istanbul, Ankara and Gaziantep to find out why relatives are convinced they have lost their loved ones to murder, not suicide.
1: The city of Gaziantep in eastern Turkey, with a population of over 2 million. Aynur Kocak is visiting her older sister's grave. Although it's been almost 6 years since Sezai Kocak's death, the family cannot find peace. The mother of two is said to have thrown herself from the balcony of her flat in the presence of her husband and brother-in-law. She had been seeking a divorce.
2: A person who wants to take their life leaves something behind. My sister was in good spirits when she left our parents' apartment an hour earlier. She had summer vacation plans and had packed a bag to travel with her son to Ankara for a medical examination.
1: The alleged accident happened here, the block where Sezai Kocak lived with her husband and children on the third floor.
2: I'll show you where my sister landed. The third floor balcony is up there, and this is where she fell to the ground. Her brother-in-law claimed she'd climbed over the railing and was holding on, and that she was hanging by one arm and eventually fell. But before that, the police had received an emergency call from neighbors, saying a woman was being murdered, but the police arrived too late. She was still alive at first, but the paramedics couldn't save her.
1: State prosecutors ruled Sezai Kocak's death a suicide and closed the case.
3: The ex-husband declined to speak to us.
1: Turkish women's rights groups say almost 600 women were killed in 2025 alone. In just under half of these cases, the women died in suspicious circumstances where the involvement of external factors can't be proven, or the investigations have been closed. Officially, 52 women took their own lives by jumping to their deaths, a figure that's been increasing for years. Women's rights activist Tuba Aşık is homing in on

0: these alleged suicides. She's not buying the official line. At demonstrations, she calls them femicides.
1: Women in Turkey are now speaking out and saying, if they claim I committed suicide, don't believe it. I will never do such a thing. Of course, in some of these cases, it can't be ruled out that women may have taken their own lives. But we're calling on the judiciary to ensure that these cases are thoroughly investigated and that evidence is not destroyed.
0: This allegedly happened in a case in the capital, Ankara. On the evening of the 7th of November 2023, it's claimed Doygu Soytepe jumped from the 37th floor of a high-rise building. A man with whom the 24-year-old was having a relationship was present in the apartment. Her mother, Filiz Alkan, has still not come to terms with her daughter's death. It has affected her own health. She does not accept that it was suicide.
1: It just doesn't fit with the image I have of my daughter. And even if my daughter had intended to take her own life, why didn't he try and stop her? Why didn't he call me?
0: Doygu's death was recorded as suicide even before the autopsy results were released, says Filiz Alkan. For the prosecutor's office, the fact that Doygu had worked in a nightclub was enough.
1: The prosecutor claimed my daughter had taken drugs and alcohol and then thrown herself off the balcony. What was I supposed to say? I was at the end of my tether in any case. The prosecution was very quick to pass judgment, and I don't have the funds for a long legal battle. I've tried everything.
0: We want to know why the prosecutor was so convinced that this was a case of suicide. So we pay her a visit in the capital's Palace of Justice. Because filming is prohibited, we don't get past the foyer. Her assistant tells us that the case was closed in 2024. The prosecutor herself declined to be interviewed. Our request to inspect the investigation files went unanswered. Another case. A skyscraper in the Istanbul suburb of Kartal. It's alleged that a nurse fell to her death from the 27th floor in March this year. The young mother had been visiting a male friend that evening. As the investigation is still ongoing, the man concerned won't comment. Security staff at the residential complex are also saying nothing. We go to the young woman's place of work, a nearby hospital, to make further inquiries. Then there's a surprising development. 4 weeks after the fatal fall, reports of a final text message suddenly emerge, allegedly sent by the victim to her mother. In the message, she states that she is at her wits' end and asks her parents to take good care of her son. Speaking to us anonymously, a former colleague and friend of the deceased doubts the authenticity of the text message. Turkish women's rights activists now also count the Istanbul case among other suspicious deaths and cast doubt on the suicide theory. But what do men in Turkey make of these mysterious falls?
2: Stress can lead to suicides like this. I imagine there could be problems with the children, within the family, or with the husband. People are taking more drugs. They experience hallucinations and then take their own lives. Or the husband pushes the wife over the edge.
0: That would be manslaughter or even murder. So, are Turkish women's organizations right to cast doubt on the suicide theories? Mehmet Eskin, a social scientist from Istanbul, has been studying suicide as a social problem for many years, including

0: in Turkey. He won't comment on individual cases, but says it's relatively rare for women to take their lives in this way.
1: Women usually take pills to commit suicide. If you see the Turkish statistics, it's almost 20% or 17% of the total suicides are done by women. So usually, suicidal thoughts and suicidal attempts, we observe them most in women. But suicidal mortality is mostly men do it.
0: Aynur Kocak remains convinced that her sister did not take her own life. This, even though in court, the ex-husband's family said she had been mentally unstable.
2: They claimed she was depressed and that she'd been receiving treatment, supposedly the reason for her alleged suicide. But my sister never took a single antidepressant in her life.
0: At the home of Sezai Kocak's mother. For almost 6 years, the family has been fighting against such allegations. With the support of a lawyer, Aynur Kocak is campaigning for the investigation into her sister's death to be reopened. The prosecution has reportedly ignored much of the circumstantial evidence pointing to foul play, for example, a neighbor's statement.
3: He said that first, he heard a lot of noise coming from the family's apartment. He opened his front door and saw the deceased's husband running down the stairs in a rage, shouting, "She got what she deserved, and that disgraceful woman." Imagine your wife, the mother of your children, falls from the balcony. Even if you'd had an argument beforehand, if you'd had nothing to do with it, would you react like that? It defies all reason.
0: But the courts have refused to reopen the case. And with every refusal, the mother's despair grows. How to prove that your daughter didn't commit suicide? Filiz Alkan has also lost faith in the Turkish legal system. Meanwhile, activists suspect the perpetrators are intentionally staging murders as suicides to exploit legal loopholes and secure impunity.
3: Anyone still killing his wife with a gun or a knife these days tends to be among the less educated and poorer members of society. But the suspects in unexplained deaths involving women are predominantly wealthy and educated.
0: Aynur Kocak intends to take the case all the way to the European Court of Human Rights. She says she owes it to her sister, who never wanted to die.
4: Now, at 80 years old, Leya Tavares Mujinga is finally seeing justice. As a toddler, she was taken from her mother in what is now the Democratic Republic of Congo, a fate suffered by thousands during Belgian colonial rule. From there, they were sent to orphanages or boarding schools, a terrible chapter in Belgian history. Now the Supreme Court in Brussels ordered the Belgian state to pay compensation to Leya and other survivors. It's the first time a European state has been convicted of crimes against humanity during the colonial era.
5: Every child, especially at a young age, looks for their mother's scent. They need their mother. They cry, but there's no one there to comfort them. You would cry yourself to sleep, but the nuns didn't care.
6: Leya Tavares Mujinga grew up without a mother. At just 2 years old, she was kidnapped by Belgian colonialists and placed in a children's home run by Catholic nuns, all because her father was white.
5: They destroyed my life. I became a stranger to my mother and a stranger to my father. I was left with nothing. They stripped away all my rights.
6: Congo was under Belgian colonial rule until 1960. Children of mixed heritage were a threat to the regime's worldview, so they were forced into boarding schools by the thousands. Leya and her four friends are just a few of them. Today, they live in Belgium, where they're fighting for recognition and justice.
5: Every time

0: We meet, we talk, we cry. But I've had it up to here. Crying won't achieve anything. The best thing to do was find a lawyer.
1: In 2020, the five women sued the Belgian state for damages. The proceedings lasted 6 years. In Brussels, the Africa Museum attempts to confront the atrocities of the colonial era.
2: Life in these orphanages or boarding schools was harsh. They were constantly reminded of the fact that they were born of what was then called a double sin, i.e. the sin of being racially mixed and the sin of being born from what was then considered an illegitimate relationship.
1: To this day, Belgium has not memorialized the crimes of its colonial past. The suffering was first officially recognized in 2019 when then Prime Minister Charles Michel offered an apology.
3: On behalf of the Belgian state, I want to apologize to the children of mixed heritage and their families for all the injustices inflicted upon them.
1: The Belgian king, however, remained more reserved. During a state visit to Congo in 2022, he merely expressed regret for the crimes that had occurred. Leia and her friends won their first court case in 2024. Attorney Michel Hirsch represented the women during the trial. In May, Belgium's Supreme Court delivered a final ruling.
4: La cour d'appel a rendu une décision.
0: The court delivered a historic ruling, establishing for the first time that the Belgian state pursued a racist policy, constituting a crime against humanity toward children of mixed heritage. It ordered the Belgian state to compensate them. Now, the verdict has been upheld by the Supreme Court.
4: Et la Cour de cassation a confirmé cette décision.
1: It's the first time that a European state must compensate victims of colonial violence. And now it's official. The abduction of Leia and her friends was a crime against humanity. They each received 50,000 euros.
0: There's no way to rectify this. No one can buy a life. A life is priceless. But there is no use in holding a grudge. We'll forgive, but we won't forget.
5: Seaweed is a natural resource that could play an important role as the biomass in the future. Seaweeds serve as both a food source and a substitute for plastic. Recently, the EU has even introduced a strategy to boost the European algae sector. This is where Norway comes into play. The country's long coastline is ideal for seaweed farms, and Trondheim is the center of the green gold cultivation.
3: A farm in the middle of the ocean off Norway's western coast. It's harvest time for Diogo Raposo and his colleagues. They're farming a special raw material here, brown algae. Diogo says the seaweed is ideal for cultivation.
6: It grows fast. It uses the nutrients that are naturally available here at the farm. We don't use any fertilizer in the sea farming.
3: The seaweed has been growing on underwater ropes for 7 months. And now it's time to hoist the haul using two boats across from each other.
6: Then I just need to release this rope so the harvest boat can start harvesting.
3: Row by row, the team cuts the ropes loose before they're pulled into the harvest boat. May is a crucial month for the small company. Workers are out here on the water for 12 hours almost every day.
6: It's a very intense harvest. We have 1 month to harvest all the crop that we have. Luca! Need to be released.
3: The actual harvesting takes place on the largest of the three boats. There, the ropes pass through a machine which trims off the seaweed. Much of the work, though, still needs to be done by hand.
1: This is the first year we're testing this system. It's a fairly simple device that's been adapted for our harvesting method.
3: The startup sells the brown algae they collect to a number of food manufacturers, including some in Germany, to be made into tuna substitutes, for example. Until a few years ago, Christian Cato Haugen worked on salmon farms. Back then, the idea of eating seaweed never crossed his mind.
1: It has a very nutty flavor that goes well with scrambled eggs or salad. But I probably wouldn't even know that if I didn't work with it.
3: The EU is championing algae as a food source and biomass of the future. The Commission has even adopted an algae strategy, hoping to develop a European algae sector. Farms like this one are still a rarity on the continent. Some of the freshly harvested seaweed ends up in Julia Halang's lab in Trondheim. Here, an international team is researching seaweed's other uses besides food. The scientists use a complex process to extract sugars from the algae. These can then be used to develop sustainable yarn or foil, for example.
0: That's the big advantage. It's not just useful in the food industry, but also as a textile or a plastic for various types of packaging.
3: Marine biologist David Aldridge is also researching the potential of algae. He says they can't solve every environmental problem.
7: It's a low environmental impact resource that we can grow, that we can use for many applications. And on a planet where we are putting increasing pressure on the use of the land, using the oceans in a sustainable way is very important.
3: At some point, it might even be possible to produce biofuels from algae. It's an interesting alternative to gasoline in a time of oil shortages, but we're not there yet.
7: Currently, the scale of seaweed production in Europe and North America, we're talking hundreds, maybe a few thousand tons. For biofuels, we need to be talking about hundreds of thousands and millions of tons.
3: Seaweed Solutions is headquartered on the Norwegian coast, a few kilometers outside of Trondheim. This lab is like an algae nursery, where the team is working on next year's harvest. These flasks contain algae seeds. They're kept under red light to ensure they aren't fertilized too early.
8: This specific one, it could have around 4 kilometers, so we can see the 4 kilometers, and we can get between 6 and 7 kilos per meter.
3: The company not only produces its own seed stock, but also produces seeds for other seaweed farmers. The process is complicated, as the head of research explains.
8: As soon as they are already like developed and they are on the twine or they are on the rope for reforestation purposes, they will grow. But the thing is like controlling the quality in here and also to be able to produce the number of seeds that you need for a certain amount of meters, that is what it requires time and knowledge.
3: It's hard to believe, but in just 1 year, these tiny seeds will grow into algae up to 4 meters long. That seaweed ends up here as the harvest of the algae startup. Joining the company's seasonal workers to lend a hand at the factory is innovation manager Maren Zeta.
9: Our seaweed is basically ready to eat, but we check the quality one more time to see if there are any small animals or fish still in the seaweed. We sort those out.
3: Zeta's confident demand is on the rise, and that the future for seaweed in Norway is bright.
9: We have a lot of experience with other forms of aquaculture, so there's already considerable infrastructure in place. I'm confident this can be successful.
3: Perhaps Norwegian algae could even hold the key to a more sustainable future.
5: Every animal is said to have certain characteristics. I had a hard time figuring out what makes this female goose sander tick, but now I know for sure that she's brave, stubborn, and a little daredevil. She and her 9 chicks crossed a 6-lane road in Poland's capital, Warsaw, safe and sound, quite, but determined.
1: No crosswalks for this bunch,

0: They're just marching into danger as Warsaw holds its breath and all traffic stops. Every eye is on this gaggle of common goosanders, just one mother duck and her 9 ducklings bringing 6 lanes to a standstill.
1: It's not like my time's so important I can't wait a minute or two. I'm fine with it.
0: One of Warsaw's main roads has been shut down near the Vistula River. That's where this family is heading. The birds make this crossing every spring. Volunteers have waited hours just for this moment.
1: We're pleased with the initiative's success, even though the mother was frightened and not very cooperative.
0: They came from nests in the tree hollows of Warsaw's Wajenski Park. The ducks have plenty of wild neighbors there, but they are the true stars. 5 to 7 goosander families have chosen city life. After hatching, ducklings make their way to the river. When is up to mom?
2: We don't know when. That's for them to decide. We first saw them at 6 this morning. It's 11 now, so not much has happened.
0: The ducklings are barely a day old, but already pretty clever, hitching a ride on their mother. Their remarkable instincts guide them to the river, where there's far more fish than in the park. Another duck gets too close, and the mother zips in to protect her young.
2: She calls to them the whole time, quack, quack. When they hear it, they run straight to her, even if they've wandered off.
0: Finally, the big moment. Out of the park pond and into the Vistula River. Waddlers get right away before traffic can start moving again. When these young goosanders grow up, they'll nest in the park too, where the cycle will begin again. The annual springtime duck procession through the city to the river.
3: Well, that wraps up our show. From me and the entire team, thank you for joining us this week. See you next time. Bye.

0: a city that welcomes everyone.
1: Toronto to me is love.
2: It doesn't matter where you're from, you're still welcoming here.
3: It feels like home. It's family. We're all family here.
0: Beautiful but never pretentious. And wilder than you might expect.
4: It has so much to offer, so I'm just here to explore it all.
0: When night falls in Toronto. In 75 minutes.

0: Nila was born out of wedlock in Iran. Officially, that doesn't happen. This film, recorded in secret, is about a mother's love and a misogynistic system.
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2: چیز کردم یه خواب میکنم بچه کنم کنم توی مغازه آقای آرش بودیم بعد

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0: What's new? We'll tell you.
2: We are happy. We are happy that we are back home.
0: What's the story? We have it.
3: Getting a visa is more difficult than finding gold, really.
0: What's it to you?
4: They have dreams for here and beyond for their future.
0: Be better informed about what's going on. In-depth stories and issues that are being discussed across the continent. DW News Africa, every Friday on DW. A unique look inside Afghanistan. Despite conflict and oppressive rule, one thing offers glimmers of joy and a measure of freedom.
5: Afghanistan cricket is like football in Brazil. It's everything for the lives of Afghan people. It's everything.
0: We meet the star players as they prepare for an international tournament. How did they make it to the top? What are their hopes and dreams for themselves and for their country? With rare insights from ordinary Afghans, what does the national team's success mean to them? And what about the exiled female players who are forbidden to play in their homeland? Can they envision a future for women in Afghanistan? Dreams in the Dust.

0: This is DW News, and these are our top stories. The United Kingdom has experienced its highest ever June temperature as Western Europe's heat wave continues. Paris's Louvre Museum closed 5 hours early amid 40 degrees Celsius heat, a day after the nationwide hottest day on record for France.
1: So many people who've traveled from around the world aren't getting to see the sights that Paris has to offer because of this heat wave, and it's dangerously hot.
0: Heat-related health warnings are in effect across several European countries. Authorities in Russian-occupied Crimea have reported fuel shortages and power cuts, including in the main city Sevastopol. This week, Ukrainian drones and missiles hit bridges, oil depots, and other infrastructure on the strategically important peninsula. Crimea was annexed by Russia in 2014. The United Nations Shipping Agency says vessels have begun sailing through the Strait of Hormuz under a new evacuation plan. Over 1,000 ships and 20,000 crew members are believed to be stranded in the Persian Gulf.
2: Ukrainian drones are raining down on Russian-occupied Crimea. Moscow annexed the peninsula in 2014, illegally and to great fanfare. Now it's struggling to keep the lights on after a Ukrainian strike knocked out power to its largest city. Fuel depots and transport lines have also been hit. So can Vladimir Putin hold on to his prized possession? And after months of blockades and disruptions, international efforts to get shipping moving through the Strait of Hormuz have begun. But for some of the thousands of maritime workers who were left stranded by the Iran war, the UN-led evacuation comes too late.

0: I'm Phil Gale in Berlin. Welcome to The Day. We begin with Russian-occupied Crimea, which has come under heavy attack from Ukrainian drones. The operation's targeting critical infrastructure in an attempt to isolate the Black Sea Peninsula. The latest strikes triggered power outages in the largest city, Sevastopol. Damage to oil depots and supply lines have forced Russian authorities to suspend fuel sales to the public. Moscow illegally annexed Crimea in 2014, leading to widespread condemnation and international sanctions, none of which seemed to bother the Kremlin. Crimea has become the crown jewel in Vladimir Putin's vision to restore Russian greatness on the global stage, which Ukrainian drone strikes are now threatening.
1: For days now, there's been no fuel for civilians on the Crimean Peninsula.